0: be arrested and, yes, and charged criminally?
1: Of course, yeah.
2: Daniel Tirado says he came to the United States 30 years ago and worked in construction to save money so he could build his parents a home in Mexico. He says Lorenzo Salgado was more than his boss the last 8 years. He was his friend.
3: No les estamos haciendo daño a ninguno.
2: He says, we weren't hurting anyone. We just wanted to work. He's angry that ICE officers targeted them instead of criminals.
4: Aaron, obviously this new interview raises new questions about where the ICE officers were standing when Lorenzo Salgado was shot. We've reached out to local, state, and federal investigators to get clarification. The U.S. attorney in Houston did provide CNN a new statement today saying that Tirado's comments in this interview conflict with earlier statements he made to federal authorities. The U.S. attorney also says that nothing has come to light to change Tirado's original account of what happened. Daniel Tirado spent almost 2 months in immigration custody. He was just recently released. That's when he was interviewed. His family and his lawyer stand by what he has told us. They say this entire experience has been incredibly traumatic. Aaron?
5: Ed Lavandera, thank you so much in Dallas for us tonight. And thanks so much to all of you for being with us. AC 360 starts now.
6: Good evening from the newsroom. We begin tonight keeping them honest with what appears to be another instance of the Trump administration promoting its own sanitized version of American history instead of the real thing. It centers on new reporting in The Washington Post that the administration has removed language on signage and a webpage criticizing a memorial to the Confederacy formerly located in Arlington National Cemetery, a memorial they intend to restore and put back. So this is the memorial statue, which was commissioned by the United Daughters of the Confederacy and unveiled in 1914. It was taken down in 2023 as part of a congressional mandate to remove names and symbols honoring the Confederacy. It's going to be put back next year, according to the Pentagon. Now, here's a close-up of the part of the statue the old sign and webpage explained as portraying a, quote, nostalgic, mythologized vision of the Confederacy, including highly sanitized depictions of slavery. The new plaque no longer mentions slavery. Here's how a retired Army Brigadier General and West Point History Chair describes this memorial statue.
7: The statue, when we went looking, was the most racist statue that we found anywhere on federal property.
6: Well, that is Ty Sedgley, former vice chair of the bipartisan commission that Congress charged with identifying military sites honoring the Confederacy and recommending replacements for them. He went on to describe what was so racist about it.
7: It features an enslaved mammy figure that's an overweight enslaved woman cradling the baby of her enslaver with a tear in her eye to show that the enslaved people appreciated and loved loved slavery. It was clearly a Confederate commemoration, and the United States Congress created the Naming Commission to get rid of anything that commemorated the Confederacy, and nothing commemorated it more than this 1914 statue.
6: General Sedgley points out that the year 1914 is important in explaining what this statue and others like it were about. It was, he said, the Jim Crow era, the height of Confederate monument building, and he noted the height of lynching. Now, again, the Washington Post broke this story and, as part of their reporting, asked the Defense Department for comment. The Pentagon referred questions to Arlington National Cemetery, which the Post says did not respond. As for the defense secretary, he has made it clear. The statue is returning, announcing it online last year. He wrote, it never should have been taken down by woke lemmings. Unlike the left, we don't believe in erasing American history. We honor it. Now, keeping them honest, a bipartisan congressionally mandated effort to remove monuments from federal property to the leaders of an insurrection against the federal government is not exactly erasing history. As for honoring history by restoring them, it's maybe a funny thing to honor, but a consistent one. Here's the president 6 years ago.
8: The unhinged left-wing mob is trying to vandalize our history, desecrate our monuments, our beautiful monuments, tear down our statues, and punish, cancel, and persecute anyone who does not conform to their demands for absolute and total control.
6: Well, that's the president in 2020, shortly after Black Lives Matter protesters pulled down a statue of Confederate General Albert Pike in Washington. Last fall, the administration put it back up. Now, the Pentagon also undid the work of the renaming commission at Fort Bragg and Fort Benning, both of which memorialized Confederate generals. They did this by finding a different Benning and different Bragg to name them after, which isn't so much honoring history as muddling it. By contrast, three sources familiar with the matter tell CNN that the Navy is working to rename an aircraft carrier that was set to honor a sailor and Pearl Harbor hero named Doris Miller, and Miller was black. As we reported, the administration from early on was purging government websites and at the Pentagon of references to black people or gay people, taking books out of the library at military academies by black authors or about the black experience in America. According to the New York Times, the Toni Morrison book was removed. Mein Kampf was allowed to stay. As for the Smithsonian, the president last summer called it, quote, out of control, all caps, quote, where everything discussed is how horrible our country is, how bad slavery was. More recently, in July, the president ordered signs to be put outside the Smithsonian's Museum of American History, warning that it does not accurately reflect American history. Just last week, the administration suggested federal agencies may stop working with the Smithsonian if its leadership does not change. And now it is. Its director, Lonnie Bunch, the third, today said he is stepping down, but not, he says, because of any of that. Joining us now, former special advisor President Obama Van Jones and CNN senior political commentator Scott Jennings, who, full disclosure, is reportedly being considered to be the next White House press secretary. So what do you think the administration is trying to do here, Ben?
1: Well, I think it's very sad and it's very painful. You know, part of wisdom when you look at your own past is knowing what to be proud of and what to be ashamed of. It's not about erasing things, but, you know, you should be ashamed of some things in your past, and you should learn from them. You shouldn't hide them. You shouldn't celebrate them. And there's some things you should be proud of. You should be ashamed of the people who were doing things to human beings that you cannot talk to children about. We sanitize slavery all the time because you can't tell children about the castrations, the rapes, burning people alive, separating mothers from babies for centuries in America. That's not something to be proud of, not something to honor. You should be proud of the people who gave their lives to free those folks. Those are people you should be proud of. The people, black and white, who laid down their lives in the bloodiest war in human history to free those folks. That's who you honor. And when you have a president that doesn't know the difference of how he treats shame in his own life, he covers it up. He denies it. He lies about it. And he wants to project that onto the country. I think it's very, very painful for black folks to see this pattern from the president of the United States.
6: Scott, do you agree with the administration's decision to change the context for the Confederate memorial and frankly, bring this statue back? This commission says it's one of the most racist ones they've seen.
7: Yeah, the memorial itself has an interesting history. It was born out of the reconciliation movement that started in the late 1800s. In fact, President McKinley, who was a Union veteran himself, decided, I think in 1898, you know, we need to have reconciliation as a country. So they started this process to try to do things to reconcile people who lived in the North and people who lived in the South. They were fighting alongside each other in the Spanish-American War. This statue came along in 1914. As part of that, they started putting Confederate graves in Arlington. And it was all part of a process to try to get Americans back together after what was obviously an extraordinarily painful period.
6: Wait, it wasn't part of the whole Lost Cause movement, Scott? It wasn't part of
7: recreating
6: the Confederate? Okay.
7: That was my next point. So they have the reconciliation idea. This statue is part of that, but obviously the imagery and some of the way it's depicted, you can easily see why someone in 2026 would call this a racist depiction. So I actually think there's some complication with the monument itself, but I think it's important to remember that it goes back to a time when the United States was still trying to pull itself back together after the Civil War. My view is that honoring the Confederate dead is different than endorsing their cause. I think Americans are smart enough to handle a full depiction of our history. And I think we ought to follow the law. And so those are my sort of three ideas for how this ultimately ought to be handled. I would point out that Arlington itself was segregated, I think, until 1948. So the cemetery itself took a very long time to integrate the graves of African-American soldiers and white soldiers. So, you know, over a period of decades, we've struggled with this. I do think this statue was originally born out of a good idea, which was national reconciliation, but it's easy to see why someone would reach the conclusions about it today. So
9: I guess, I guess I sort of see both sides of the argument. I can see why people who revere history would say, well, this is part of an important period of our history. And I can also see Van's point and others' point about why this statue doesn't belong there. I see both sides of the argument.
6: Is this, to use this about reconciliation?
1: No, and again, you know, this whole process, you know, what he refers to as reconciliation, we refer to as the end of Reconstruction. The actual reconciliation was the Reconstruction period where you're trying to actually integrate black people, formerly enslaved people. By the way, some of the best agronomists, some of the best engineers in the world were black enslaved people who ran that whole economy.
6: It's also a statue, I mean, it's funded by the Daughters of the Confederacy to praise and sort of have this mythology of what the Confederacy was about, like this black mammy who's crying and giving the baby over to the...
1: Yeah, that doesn't sound like reconciliation to me. I mean, the real reconciliation moment was Reconstruction, where you try to integrate black people, and black people were being elected to office, black people were serving in Congress, black people had rights respected. And what happened is the end of that was throwing black people back into segregation, incredible violence, incredible lynching. And the reconciliation was among the people who wanted to further that process. That's why you wind up with Jim Crow segregation. That's why you wind up with lynching. That's why you wind up with white terror organizations called the Klan running roughshod over people. That's why you have people like from the South fleeing up north. One of the most biggest internal refugee populations in human history is black people fleeing this project in the South to reimpose racial domination. And so people wanted to polish that up and call it reconciliation. But you can see all of us are Americans. But the Americans who are shown in this thing are shown as subservient and people who don't have enough sense not to love the people who are raping them and castrating them. And so, look, I think this is an unfortunate thing for President of the United States to be focused on. I don't know why he's so obsessed with putting this back in our faces. But you got to know what to be proud of and what to be ashamed of. Not only is the actual crime of slavery something to be ashamed of, but honoring it, celebrating it, pretending it wasn't as bad, you should be ashamed of that as well. And not putting these statues back up.
6: Scott, should the federal government now be paying money to carefully restore the statue and put it back?
9: Well, it was. I'll just point out that the statue was originally commissioned and it was approved by the War Department, I think in like 1906 or something, and it didn't get built until 1914. So it was part of a federal project that I think at the time had good intentions, and numerous U.S. presidents over a period of time acknowledge that. But I think Van makes excellent points, too. You know, if they put it back, I think you have to put it back and you have to tell the context of the period in which it was commissioned and why it was put there. If you don't put it back, I think it probably should go in a museum. And in a museum, someone should say, here's why it was built, here's why some people think it's offensive, and here was the historical context
6: going on.
9: But
6: this administration, sorry to interrupt, this administration has already redone the sign to take out any references to the contextualization of this. So when they put the statue back, do you think they're really going to put that in?
9: I don't know. I haven't spoken to anyone about it. I don't know what the sign will say. But I'll go back to my original point. I think the American people are smart, and I think you can tell them the full context of just about anything, and they're smart enough to handle it. And so in this particular case, I think people really ought to know what we went through in the Civil War, what we went through to reconcile this country, the struggles with that over time. And I think some of the points that Van made ought to be included as well. I think there's a full picture to be painted here. And I think to sort of just come down on one side or the other, it requires a more nuanced conversation. But I think there's multiple voices that deserve to be heard here. And I think Van has made some excellent points as well.
6: All right. Van Jones, thanks. Scott, stick around. Ahead tonight, just days ahead of the 25th anniversary of the 9/11 attacks. A stunning revelation. New York's mayor releases records showing that officials misled city residents and first responders about the air quality around Ground Zero. Also next, two 9/11 stories from the president and a serious question about whether they happen.
10: I'll never forget two firemen. We thought it was coming down on top of us, and two firemen, big, strong guys, and I'm not the smallest guy in the world. They grabbed me under the arm and said, got to get out of here. And they literally lifted me up. This is not easy to do. I'm big. They lifted me up and they started running with me.
11: Anderson Cooper.

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1: Just 3 days from now, it'll be 25 years since Al-Qaeda terrorists hijacked planes, took down the World Trade Center, hit the Pentagon, and tried to do far worse. All week, we'll be reflecting on the anniversary, honoring the fallen and everyone who rose to the moment, finding the very best in themselves that day and in many days since. Today, while reading prepared remarks at a commemorative event near the White House, the president told a pair of personal 9/11 stories.
2: I took a lot of I was building a big building in New York, and I took the whole crew down there right after this happened, and they had no hesitation. Everybody went down with me. We went down as a big group of people. Wasn't too much we could do, I'll be honest. We had other buildings. The United States Steel Building was creaking, really creaking. And we thought it was going to fall down. The truth is, it creaked a lot. I'll never forget two firemen. We thought it was coming down on top of us, and two firemen, big, strong guys. And I'm not the smallest guy in the world. They grabbed me under the arm and said, got to get out of here. And they literally lifted me up. This is not easy to do. I'm big. They lifted me up and they started running with me. I said, fellas, I can run myself. But they were amazing, but they thought it was coming down.
1: He says he took a team of his workers to offer help at Ground Zero. Two firefighters saved him from a potentially falling building. He has said both claims before. As to the first, there's no public evidence that it happened. A retired New York fire official told the New York Times in 2019 that he never saw Trump in the months he was on site and said there had been record if a team of Trump workers had been helping out. However, the Associated Press reported in 2016 that, quote, news accounts from days just after 9/11 include references to Trump giving high fives to police officers and volunteers on their way to the World Trade Center site. As to the second claim, the president did not specify when the firemen supposedly helped him. He was miles away at Trump Tower in Midtown Manhattan when the attack happened. In a 2016 version of the story, the president said the fireman episode transpired, quote, a couple of days after. Today he said it was right after it happened. He spent some of the day yesterday preparing for the anniversary online. Here's an AI post of him on horseback with George Washington. Here's another, a map covering Canada and Greenland with the American flag. And finally, there's this, the president brutalizing Canadian Prime Minister Mark Carney with a hockey stick, saying, quote, get up, governor. Scott Jennings is back. Joining us now, former Trump White House communications director Alyssa Farr Griffin. Why do you think, Alyssa, at an event honoring the victims of the worst terror attack in U.S. history, the president felt the need to inject himself into it?
3: This is classic Trump just going off script, because this should have been a nice event. He gave the Medal of Freedom to Wells Crowther, who saved 18 people on 9/11 and ultimately perished. And this is a moment that should be unifying for the country. When I served in the first administration, he attended a number of the events and didn't speak at them. I went with Vice President Pence to the Pentagon ceremony. Oftentimes, these are usually very solemn traditions where officials show up and they don't give remarks. But we know the president wanted to give remarks. I would have advised him not to, because we know he goes off the cuff. We know he embellishes. And we know that he tends to make things about him. And the biggest terrorist attack in American history really is not about Donald Trump. It's about the entire country.
1: Scott, I just want to play something else the president said at the event.
2: Our law enforcement holds our country together in light of some threats. We have some very real threats right now. We have people that want to go a different way. They want to go a communistic way. Well, that's not going to work.
1: The president's often obviously described Democrats, people on the left, as communists. Do you think it's appropriate? Was that an appropriate place for political attacks?
4: Well, I have to say, to the extent that he's defending police officers, I'm sure they appreciated it, because they do feel under assault right now. We've had a massive spike in violent attacks on federal law enforcement. You talk to cops around the country, federal or otherwise, and they'll tell you they do feel under threat all the time. And they also feel that
1: communists?
4: The president often stands up for them when other people won't.
1: Under threat from communists?
4: Well, I mean, Anderson, the people on the radical extreme left in this country have made no secret of their, just say, desire to abolish ICE. And they blame federal law enforcement for all sorts of things all the time. They constantly call them names. They call them Nazis. They call them Gestapo. They put a target on their backs all the time. This is what the radical left says. And frankly, it's what a lot of Democratic politicians say to parrot it and try to get in their good graces. So if the president wants to stand up for the cops wherever he is, I got no problem with that, to be honest. They certainly have enough people banging on him every day.
3: part of it comes down to, there's a time and a place for to make this a political speech and a political debate. And 9/11 has just, and Scott knows this better than me, he worked for President Bush, that was supposed to be a unifying thing that our country could come together around. I mean, I remember George Bush after 9/11 going to a mosque and saying Islam is a religion of peace, realizing it was a tense moment in the country that required leadership and unity. President Trump can give those remarks and he can defend cops any day of the week, but not around in a political terms around 9/11. It's just not appropriate.
1: The New York Times reported that part of the reason President Trump isn't going to New York City to commemorate the anniversary of September 11th is that he wanted to deliver a speech, and they bar politicians from making speeches. The White House, the president strongly pushed back on that. Do you think he should have made the trip to New York rather than...
3: There's generally three different ceremonies that officials go to. They either go to the Pentagon, to New York City, or to Pennsylvania, where the flight went down. And they tend to rotate those. I remember Vice President Pence would go to one, Donald Trump would go to others in the first term. I think that any president, vice president, should be at one of the main sites that we honor the victims of 9/11, especially on the 25th anniversary.
1: Scott, the president went on a social media posting spree this weekend. A lot of the posts contain images that appear to have been created by AI, including one where his face is superimposed on Hulk Hogan's body, multiple posts that show the state of New Mexico renamed New America, several where he appears to be marching through Washington flanked by red-eyed military robots, and this one from the official White House account showing the president as the DC comic superhero Green Lantern. I would have picked a different comic hero as a big comic hero fan, but is this just, I mean, President Trump being President Trump, do you think this registers with anybody? Does anybody care?
4: Well, it certainly registers. I mean, look at all the engagement these posts get. I mean, this is Trump engaging with the culture. And, you know, on a holiday weekend, a lot of us sit around scrolling our social media feeds and looking at things. It's interesting to me that he does these things. I mean, maybe it's unexpected by some, but at this point, Trump has been on the leading edge of engaging with the culture in a lot of different ways. And I view this as more of that. I'm sure some people who hate Donald Trump think it's terrible, and people who love Donald Trump think it's great. And the wheels keep on spinning as they will until he leaves office.
1: Alyssa, does it make sense? I mean, there is a war going on, not according to the vice president, but according to the president, there is a war going on.
3: Well, listen, there was a stat that in August alone, he posted over 1,000 times on his Truth Social. And that's, to the best of my knowledge, only the president and two other aides have access to that. That's a lot of posting. That's a lot of time spent on it. And listen, I agree with Scott to an extent that some of this is just him feeding memes to his base that they want. But the one that really stands out to me is this back and forth with Canada. So we are now in a trade war with Canada when prices are already high, when Americans are already suffering from the tariffs that we're under. And I would remind folks, I was in the first Trump administration. We negotiated the USMCA. The existing trade relationship between Canada and the United States is Donald Trump's deal. So if he has a problem with it and he wants to now get in a trade war, he created that problem. It's a moment where I think people are struggling, people are suffering, and it just feels out of touch. It feels like you are catering to a small fraction of your base, not to the broader portion of the country, a broader portion of the country that did elect Donald Trump and feel like he's not delivering for them.
1: Elizabeth Griffin, thank you. Scott Jennings as well. Thanks very much. Appreciate it. Up next, nearly 25 years after the day, new documents confirming what many suspected, that the air near Ground Zero was less safe to breathe than officials let on. Vital information the public was not told. We'll discuss with Congressman Jerry Nadler. Also, it is primary election night once again in America. The latest results and John King with an all-over-the-map report on the Latino vote in a key district in a key state.

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1: More breaking news tonight. New York City has released more than 170,000 pages of previously undisclosed records about air quality following the September 11th attacks. These documents show that city officials at the time knew conditions around Ground Zero were unsafe to breathe, despite repeatedly telling the public it was safe. Mayor Zohran Mamdani announced the release today alongside 9/11 families and John Stewart, a longtime advocate for increased transparency and resources for first responders and survivors.
2: Now, close to 25 years later, more people have died from 9/11 related illnesses than were killed on the day itself. It would be one thing if government had stood alongside survivors and provided them with everything they needed at every step of the way. And yet we know that could not be further from what actually happened. People got sick because the leaders they trusted lied and told them they were safe to breathe in toxic air.
1: Nearly 3,000 people were killed on September 11th in New York City, at the Pentagon and near Shanksville, Pennsylvania, and thousands more, including first responders who spent months working at the Ground Zero site in New York, have since died from 9/11-related cancers and other illnesses. The documents were among 68 boxes stored in a city government office that were found last year, according to current city officials. New York's Democratic Congressman Jerry Nadler, whose district included Ground Zero at the time, was at the press conference today. He's been raising concerns about toxic exposure at the site for decades. Congressman Nadler joins us now. Why did it take so long for these documents to come to light?
3: I assume because they were well hidden. And at this point, over three times as many people have died from World Trade Center-related cancers as died on 9/11, and a lot more will die.
1: You were raising concerns about air quality very quickly.
3: Yeah, I started raising concerns the day after 9/11, on the 12th, because it was obvious to me in those days every computer had 4 pounds of lead in it, and that had to be all in the air. A couple of days later, an environmental group, I forget which one that I was working with, confirmed it from air testing, and I was screaming about it, but Giuliani and Christy Todd Whitman were saying the contrary. I couldn't even get into the New York Times.
1: Why wouldn't they have come forward and talked about air quality?
3: You'd have to ask them. Well, obviously, from the Harding memo, we now know that the Harding memo, which was written a month later, were concerned about the liability for lawsuits.
1: Now, the city officials, city attorneys, were concerned about the city being sued.
3: Yes.
1: And their liability.
3: Yes. Now, we passed, former Congressman Maloney and I passed the Zadrog Act in 2010 against a lot of Republican opposition, with the honorable exception of Pete King and Vito Fisella. It took us till then, because all the Republicans opposed it. If this information had been out public, we could have passed it a lot sooner, probably. As it was, we had to make arbitrary decisions south of Canal Street south of Canal Street before May 30th of 2002. Obviously, we knew the air went above Canal Street and it went into Brooklyn. But Charlie Rangel said we had $4.5 billion to work with, and that made us use those boundaries. But I know, for example, that people went to work in the municipal building after May 30th of 2002, a few months later. They hadn't cleaned up the place. It was very dusty, and they came down with all kinds of cancers. Mm.
1: Do you think more people now will be eligible for compensation, for help?
3: Well, the people who are in the World Trade Center Health Program have given up their right to compensation. The program pays for it. But other than that, yes.
1: And you're retiring from Congress when your term ends in January. As you look at New York and how it's changed since 9/11, what stands out to you?
3: People have adapted. I mean, the city has gone on from it. In one sense, I mean, the mayor is obviously more concerned about getting Wall Street back up right away. And Wall Street did come back up right away.
1: There was concern back then of downtown kind of no one wanting to live there. All of that,
3: well,
1: obviously has not come to pass.
3: No, and the toxins have gone away, obviously. After the shortly after that, I organized, along with other local elected officials, a couple of state senators, a couple of city council members, a couple of assembly members, what we call the Ground Zero Elected Officials Task Force. And we made sure that people who were in their homes in the Southbridge and Battery Park City and in Tribeca could get food, could get medicines, because nothing was open. So we made sure the Army was distributing things, and we made sure they knew where to distribute it and what people needed.
1: Mm. What on this anniversary, I mean, obviously, every anniversary is different. This one, obviously, is a significant one. Do you have a memory from that time that stands out to you?
3: My frustration at not being able to be heard above the denials of the mayor and the EPA administrator, Giuliani and Christy Todd Whitman, that things were unsafe and that people shouldn't be breathing down there.
1: You're saying they were lying?
3: Of course they were lying. And it's obvious now.
1: Jerry Nadler, thanks very much. I appreciate it.
3: You're quite welcome.
1: Coming up, another museum heist in France. The masterpieces the thieves got this time and what investigators say about the chances of catching them. And later, John King, all over the map in a key midterm battleground, talking to Latino voters who could tip the race with control of the House at stake. We'll be right back.

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2: Polls have now closed in New Hampshire, where some races are a test of the president's endorsement power, but also the reach of Democrats. Voters there casting ballots today in key races for the U.S. Senate, House, and governor. John King joins us at the Magic Wall with all the latest and new all-over-the-map report from a bit farther west. John, how are results shaping up?
3: Anderson, no huge surprises in New Hampshire if you look through it. Let's start with the Democratic Senate race. This is an open Senate race. Gene Shaheen is retiring. Congressman Chris Pappas was the overwhelming Democratic establishment favorite, and he is winning the Democratic nomination tonight. There might be some who say, hey, look, 36% for your progressive challenger, maybe a little bit of volatility in the Democratic Party, a little unhappiness, if you will, with the establishment there. But Chris Pappas winning by an overwhelming margin. On the Republican side, the primary is a battle of two former senators trying to get back to the United States Senate, and John Sununu, famous family name. He is the son and brother of former governors of New Hampshire, also was, again, a former Republican United States senator, beating former Senator Scott Brown quite convincingly in the primary as the early votes come in there. You mentioned the House primaries here. Let me pull this down a little bit to get to the House side here. The only one that's competitive is here, the Democratic primary in the 1st District. Stephanie Shaheen, who is the daughter of the incumbent senator, leading over ex-Marine Maura Sullivan in this race here. You look at the Republican side here. This is where you mentioned President Trump was involved. Anthony DiLorenzo was the president's choice, and you see him there with a giant lead on the House Republican side. So the president gets a bit of a win there. This tends to be, Anderson, this tends to be, New Hampshire has been trending a Democratic as I go back to the Senate races, but there are some Democrats a bit nervous because Sununu has a big name. He can raise money. They want to see if Pappas can perform. This is a seat the Democrats absolutely must hold if they have any chance to get the plus four they need to get the United States Senate. You mentioned our recent all-over-the-map travels. Let's go back out to Colorado, pull up the 2024 map first. This is a state, obviously, Kamala Harris won. It's a blue state. But when you look at the House races in 2024, look at this one just above Denver. The 8th District won then, flipped red by now incumbent Gabe Evans. It was 2,400 votes then. Anderson, this is a key Latino battleground, not just in Colorado, but as we look to test a giant midterm question and 2028 question. Will Latino voters, who for the last decade have swung toward Trump and the Republicans, will they stay there or will they swing back?
4: Platteville, Colorado. Population 3,000. A frontier outpost back when the railroad spread west. Now a quiet ranching town with a giant say in the country's direction. Mico Rios took charge of the Silver Spur when his mother died last year. He is a registered Democrat and a 2024 Trump voter.
5: But the charisma caught my attention.

0: I felt like we were a little stagnant for a while, and I wanted some change.
1: Secret recipe, just like the Colonel.
0: Exactly.
1: Okay, got it.
0: It gives our family our signature flavor.
2: The margins are down and costs keep going up for everything, including flour for the homemade bread. Keep going up despite Trump's 2024 promise they would come down quickly.
0: I don't believe it has changed. The economy, I feel like right now, is hard for small businesses, and that's what our supplies, our insurance, our cost of living has gone up so much.
2: Platteville is in Colorado's 8th Congressional District. Republican Gabe Evans is the first-term incumbent, and the race is a toss-up.
1: Has Congress done anything in his first term to help you?
0: Not that I can feel. Nothing comes to mind.
2: And yet, registered Democrat Rios is undecided.
1: Would you prefer a more moderate candidate, personally?
0: I would.
2: Manny Rutinal is the Democratic candidate, a progressive who beat a moderate in the Democratic primary.
1: When he was in college, he criticized beef and cattle and that kind of farming, ranching. That could hurt him?
0: I think so.
1: Does that come up around here?
0: It does. Our community is strong on their cattle, their ranches, their livestock, and their crops. It's something, they take it as a foundation of this country.
2: Rutinal says his views have evolved, and he believes ranchers in the district use appropriate and sustainable methods.
3: This is a complicated district, stretching from the fast-growing Denver suburbs to more rural farming and ranching communities like this. It is 40% Hispanic, by far Colorado's most diverse congressional district, and Colorado 8 is among the nation's most competitive districts. A Democrat won here in 2022 by 1,600 votes. Then Colorado 8 flipped red in 2024 by 2,400 votes.
2: Greeley is the district's conservative northern edge. Energy and food processing drive the economy here. Esmeralda Ramirez-Ray is a big fan of the president and of Congressman Evans. But beyond that, she's beyond frustrated with Washington.
4: The rest of them just sit there and they grow stagnant and they do absolutely nothing.
1: What do you feel? What's the right word? Help me. Is it forgotten, ignored?
4: They get in there and they forget all of their promises. They don't keep their promises and they get very arrogant and just forget that they're there to represent the people. It seems to be that they get there and it's all self-serving.
1: But you don't believe Congressman Evans has been caught by that spell yet?
4: No, no, I don't.
2: Ramirez-Ray is a court translator now, but she came to the United States as a migrant farm worker, all for a secure border and all for deporting criminals. But sometimes troubled, the president doesn't seem to distinguish between the bad and the hardworking.
4: Nobody is perfect, and I mean, he comes from an ivory tower in New York. He's not going to understand what the common people go through on a day-to-day basis.
1: Should he understand that? Should he try to do a better job to understand that?
4: He should. But it isn't just the president. It's all of the elected officials. They have lost their way.
2: Adams County is the blue southern end of Colorado 8. Suburban neighborhoods within sight of the Denver skyline.
1: If you're the Democrat in Colorado 8, which is Manny Rutinal this year, this is where you need to win, and you need to win by a healthy margin.
2: Trump ran stronger among Latinos here in 2024, and that helped Congressman Evans.
1: In 2026, a defining question, and then in 2028 and beyond, do Latino voters continue to trend Republican, or do they swing back? The answer to that question will decide this congressional district this year, and will have a huge role in what happens in 2028 and beyond because of the growing power of the Hispanic vote.
2: You see a lot of this here, new homes, which means construction jobs.
5: Gas is another thing for construction. The impact of gas and oil prices, not only in the fleets that we have, but also the materials we have. So I don't know if people feel like it's not what I voted, it's not what I was promised.
2: Alejandra Spray is CEO of the Hispanic Contractors of Colorado. She describes Congressman Evans as pro-business and accessible, and noted his support of legislation that would have helped undocumented workers get legal status.
1: The House Republicans are not for that. Mm-hmm. The President of the United States is not for that. Does that put him kind of in a bind back home?
5: I believe it does.
2: And this is a remarkable sign of the times. Fight back is what challengers say. Gabe Evans is the incumbent, and red is usually the Republican color, not blue.
6: There's like not that many Hispanic sign businesses catering to the Hispanic market.
2: Manny Tejada and his wife Alexandra are active in Hispanic community organizations. He is a Republican, but knows a lot of longtime Democrats who voted for Trump in 2024 because of inflation and because of Biden immigration policies.
6: When they opened the borders, that inflicted millions of migrants that you will see, you know, on the streets. So Hispanics have been here for decades. They saw that, and they didn't like that.
5: Yeah, so the cost of aluminum, I want to say 3-4 years, it's double or more.
2: Now, costs are still going up, and Tejada says it is Trump's immigration policy and tone driving the conversation.
1: You think it's going to swing back to the Democrats this time?
6: I think so.
1: And the reason is why? People disappointed in Trump or disappointed in Evans?
6: You know what? Trump, mainly Trump, were hardworking people, were people of faith. So when you start attacking, you know, our community, then everybody, you know, comes together and says, hey, this is not right.
7: You would always put it east facing because you had consistent sunrise to midday year round.
2: Scott Bustios is a Democrat whose push for change is personal.
1: So you've been laid off three times in how long?
7: Three times in 8 years, but two times in less than a year and a half.
2: This is Thornton, just outside Denver. It grew 20% between 2010 and 2020, but Bustios sees signs of a slowdown.
7: Several houses are for sale right now. People have had to lower their asking price. They're staying on market a little bit longer. Gas prices are higher. Food costs are higher. Insurance rates are higher. A viable industry like renewables is downsizing. The job sector is struggling.
2: He voted for Rutnell in the primary, yet Bustios is a little worried.
7: Manny Rutnell, he needs to get volunteers to go out. They need to do grassroots.
1: You don't feel a blue wave right now?
7: Here in Thornton, no. This one's a fight. And Manny Rutnell and his team, I haven't had someone knock on my door yet.
8: So, John, if you're a Democratic or Republican 2028 presidential hopeful, how closely are you going to be watching the midterm results in Colorado?
3: Everyone is going to be watching the midterm results in Colorado statewide. It's a blue state now, but it used to be purple. It's a question what happens heading into 2028, but particularly this district, because it is literally a bellwether. There are very few like it, Anderson. Five or six districts like this in the entire country that are evenly divided 50-50. And what this makes this one almost unique is that 40% Latino composition of the voters, and both parties are going to be looking at that, what happens here this year as we go ahead into 2028. Well, remember, Nevada moving up on the Democratic primary calendar, for example. This is a fascinating district, and you want to watch it, number one, if you're running in 2028 or for the results this year. Look at the top half of the district. Conservative Weld County and the little pieces of the counties next to it. Gabe Evans got nearly 60% there. This is the ranch town. These are the ranch towns where Manny Rutnell needs to prove that he's actually will support the cattle industry, unlike what he said in college. But the key test is down here. Remember 2018, Donald Trump was punished in the suburbs. Well, Gabe Evans lost in the Adams County part, but he did much better than the Democrat in 2022. This is where the Latino vote is concentrated, Anderson. That's where the district will be decided, and that's where the lessons will be learned for the midterm year and on to 2028.
8: All right, John King, all over the map. Thanks so much, John. Appreciate it. Coming up, it took thieves less than 5 minutes to steal four Renoir paintings from a museum in southern France. Details on how they did it next.
9: These eyes are Kenneth's.

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2: Almost a year after that brazen heist at the Louvre, French authorities are now on the hunt for thieves in yet another caper, this time in southern France. CNN's Melissa Bell has more.
3: Thieves have stolen four paintings, abandoning two as they fled, from France's Renoir Museum in the latest heist to hit the art world. A large hole can be seen in this wired fence surrounding the museum. The Impressionist painters Madame Colonna Romano, worth $2.3 million, and Jeune Femme au Puits, worth $230,000, were stolen on Tuesday, according to local officials in the French Riviera town of Cagnes-sur-Mer, where the museum's located. The thieves were forced to abandon Portrait de Madame Stéphane Pichon and Coco Lison as they fled, according to the town's mayor. He also said the museum's alarm system went off at 5:48 local time and the police had arrived at the scene 5 minutes later.
4: They were equipped with, if I may say so, an electric knife or a metal saw, whatever you want to call it. They cut through the bolts holding the frames of Renoir's paintings in place. The arrival of the municipal police, along with the sirens from the museum and the police, caused the burglars to rush off. They stole only four of the 12 works in the Renoir Museum. They fled by running through the gardens and, it seems, dropped two works along the way.
3: In a statement, the mayor's office said that the museum had been targeted, quote, by several individuals who were clearly organized, equipped, and well-informed, adding that the museum's security system had been triggered as soon as they entered the museum's gardens. The latest heist comes nearly a year after the Louvre was targeted in an audacious raid. Video footage captured thieves in yellow vests on the second floor of the Louvre after they'd forced open a window. They managed to grab nine priceless items and fled back down a truck-mounted ladder, all in just 4 minutes. Police recovered the angle grinder and a torch that were used to force open the window. One piece, the crown of the Empress Eugenie, the wife of Napoleon III, was dropped and found very quickly, but the eight other pieces remain missing. French Senator Nathalie Goulet doesn't think the French people understand the magnitude of the problem facing museums.
5: Well, I think we opened the Pandora box, with the Louvre, which was so easy, with a kind of impunity, and nobody was catched, almost. I think it's like an open door to a new try for other museums.
3: Now calls are growing for authorities to help better protect the country's museums to prevent increasingly organized and determined criminals once again striking at the heart of French culture. This latest heist, coming as it does, Anderson, less than a year after the major one here at the Louvre, does seem to confirm that France has a major issue with security at its museums. But there is also a change in the criminal activity around them. Europol published this report last month suggesting that across Europe, criminals are now targeting museums in a new way, with these kind of heists proving more frequent and sometimes more violent. What they're doing is recruiting those who carry them out on social media and targeting artifacts or paintings in a way that they simply didn't before. Anderson.
2: Melissa Bell, thanks so much. That's it for us. The news continues. The Source with Caitlin Collins starts now. See you tomorrow.
6: Tonight, President Trump says everyone wants to be at tomorrow's midterm convention in Dallas, but will they? I'm Caitlin Collins, and this is The Source.

0: We are now less than 24 hours away from what Republicans have dubbed Trumpapalooza, a two-day extravaganza in the heart of Texas and a first-of-its-kind Republican midterm convention. It's an event that the president is hoping will provide a jolt to Republican candidates and Republican voters as Election Day is rapidly approaching. But even as the White House says the event is an effort to help Republicans hang on to control of the House and the Senate, a number of Republicans in some key battleground races have decided to stay back home in their districts.
1: Mr. Kane, are you going to the Republican convention next week?
2: No, I've never been to a convention.
1: Yeah. Not good. Probably not ideal for a swing district member like yourself.
2: I've never been to a convention, so this doesn't really change anything. So.
1: Are you going to go to the midterm convention next week?
3: No. I'm going to take. I've been campaigning for a year and a half.
1: Are you planning to go to the Republican convention next week?
4: I'm planning to be in my district.
1: Congressman, are you going to go to the Republican convention? Are you going to go to the Republican convention?
0: The president himself promoted the convention on Truth Social just this evening, writing, quote, "The Republican National Convention tomorrow night in Dallas is really hot. The American Airlines Center, home to the Dallas Mavericks, is totally sold out." The president continued, "Everybody wants to be there, but we're really asking only those candidates that are in tight races, a little up, a little down, or even, to speak. We want to save the stage for them." Now, the president himself is expected to speak on both nights. It remains to be seen what exactly will be included in his speech. But there was another speech that the president gave today about his own claimed experience during the 9/11 terrorist attacks 25 years ago that is raising new questions tonight.
5: I was building a big building in New York, and I took the whole crew down there right after this happened. And they had no hesitation. Everybody went down with me. We went down as a big group of people. Wasn't too much we could do, I'll be honest. It was raw. Nobody's seen anything like it ever. We had other buildings. The United States Steel Building was creaking, really creaking. And we thought it was going to fall down. The truth is it creaked a lot. It creaked. It still creaks. But it never came down. And I'll never forget two firemen. We thought it was coming down on top of us. And two firemen, big, strong guys. And I'm not the smallest guy in the world. They grabbed me under the arm and said, "Got to get out of here." And they literally lifted me up. This is not easy to do. I'm big. They lifted me up and they started running with me. I said, "Fellas, I can run myself." But they were amazing. But they thought it was coming down. It didn't come down. U.S. Steel.
0: Following those remarks today, the president, just a few moments ago, posted in a lengthy statement on Truth Social, a statement that includes this following. "I was there, obviously not on the same day as the collapse, but shortly thereafter with a large group of construction workers. I discussed it today during my remarks on the Ellipse in Washington, D.C. for Tunnel to Towers. Everything I said was exactly accurate." My lead source tonight is the Republican Senator Ted Cruz of Texas, whose new book, which we're going to talk about here tonight, is called Going Further, about Clarence Thomas and his legacy. It is in stores now and just actually made the bestsellers list. So congratulations to you on that. I want to ask you about his legacy and your conversations with him, because we don't often hear from him. But on the president's 9/11 story today, he's saying that there is evidence that he was there right after. I mean, he's kind of making it sound like he was pulled out of the rumble, though, with the firefighters. Do you think that's appropriate?
6: September 11th was 25 years ago. It was a horrific moment for our entire country. And you could doubt whatever you want about Donald Trump, but the man is a New Yorker. He loves New York. And I have every doubt that what he's conveying there is what he experienced. And that was a traumatic experience for all of us.
0: Yeah. Some people might just hear that and think he's exaggerating his role. Should anyone exaggerate what happened on 9/11?
6: Look, I think when you're sharing your feelings, your sentiments, I remember I was in D.C. on 9/11. We lived less than a mile away from the Pentagon.
0: You were working at DOJ at the time, right?
6: Yeah, I was at, I'd actually moved over to the FTC then, but my wife Heidi was in the White House and she was evacuated. They literally, at first, the Secret Service agents said, "Stay where you are." And then they ran through the hallways and they said, "Get out now, run, don't walk." She was at the U.S. Trade Rep's office and she was not able to get her car. She pulled off her high heels and walked home in her bare feet across Memorial Bridge. I mean, that was look, for everyone who lived through that, you could smell the smoke. We lost a very dear friend on 9/11. Barbara Olson was in the plane that crashed into the Pentagon. And it, that was a moment 25 years ago that changed our country.
0: Yeah, and obviously we'll see the reflections of it this week on the actual anniversary. Speaking of before that, though, is when everyone's going to Texas, your home state, yeah. You'll be there speaking. Yeah. You saw the president saying that, you know, only people in competitive races should be the ones on stage. You're actually slated to speak. You're not in a race. Are you still speaking at the convention?
6: Oh, I am. And look, there are 535 candidates, or 435 plus another 33 some odd for Senate. So you obviously can't have 470 candidates speaking. So, you know, I think the president is understandably saying, look, if a particular candidate isn't on the agenda, it doesn't mean that we don't love him. It just means they're focusing on key races.
0: And what should the message be at this Republican convention? What do Republican voters need to hear?
6: Look, I think that we face a fundamental choice. This is a time for choosing. And we have one path that is a path of common sense, that is a path of low taxes, low regulations, jobs, securing the border. And we have another path. What's happened in the Democrat Party in this last year is really frightening. I think the Democrat Party has gotten extreme. We're seeing Marxists and Islamists rising within the party. And I think that would be a very dangerous path for this country to go down.
0: But for Republicans, I mean, you yourself have acknowledged that the party that's in power doesn't usually do well in the midterm elections.
6: True.
0: So if the president gets on stage tomorrow night and this is about the president, is that going to help your party or hurt your party?
6: Look, I think the midterms are going to be about turnout. The reason that midterms are often bad for the party in power is the party out of power is usually mad. In this case, the left is energized. They hate Donald Trump. They're motivated. They're going to show up. We're going to see everyone who hates Donald Trump show up on Election Day. The question is, do Republicans show up? Are we divided? We need to unite. We need to come together. And not just Republicans. I just want common sense, ordinary people, people who don't think communism is a good idea, people who don't want to do, as Comrade Mondami says here, seize the means of production. You know, people who don't want to, as James Tallarico in Texas has said, don't want to dismantle capitalism. If we just get common sense, freedom-loving Americans to show up, we'll have a good election. But it's all about turnout.
0: Yeah, and I think James Tallarico's campaign has said he missed the mark with those comments about capitalism that Kay Fallon uncovered here at CNN six years ago.
6: To be clear, they're on video, and he's talking to radicals. And actually, his full quote, you can watch his full quote.
0: No, I did. I'm not saying he didn't say it. I'm just saying that that's what his campaign has said since then when Kay Fallon uncovered those comments. But on the president's message tomorrow night, obviously, the economy is a huge thing for voters right now. His numbers are pretty bad on the economy right now. He's argued that inflation has been defeated. But there's Republicans who are on the ballot that are running that are saying, we understand costs are going up. If he gets on stage tomorrow night and says prices are going down, is that out of touch with how Texans feel?
6: Well, listen, we had 4 years of really high inflation under Biden. President Trump is right that the rate of inflation has slowed significantly. But there's a difference between the rate of inflation slowing and suddenly prices going down. That's very hard to make prices fall. And so are people still hurting? Yes. And that's why we've got to give at this convention and in the 56 days between now and Election Day, we got to give people a reason to show up. And I think we've had extraordinary successes these last 2 years. I think it's incumbent on all of us to make the case to the American people the wins that we've had for the American people.
0: But in terms of what things cost right now, I mean, prices have gone up since Trump took office. Gas is at more now.
6: At a much slower rate than they did during Biden. Biden, you had much higher inflation rates, and the inflation rates have lowered. And some areas, a lot of areas of food, we've seen prices going down recently. We just had a new jobs report that particularly non-college educated workers are seeing jobs numbers go up significantly. That's really good for the economy. And I think it also reflects the direction the Republican Party has gone. We're a blue-collar party now. That's something that 20 years ago, very few people would have believed. But that's the heart of our party now, is truck drivers and steel workers and cops and firefighters. And I think we're seeing that in the jobs numbers.
0: The president himself says that gas prices, oil prices will come down when the war with Iran is over. He thinks they'll drop then. Right now, as you've seen back in February, before the war started, I think we were paying $2.98 nationally. Now it's $4.15 nationally from AAA. When you look at those prices,
6: by the way, under Biden it was $5, and in California it was $6, and even approaching $7.
0: Trump said he was going to bring it down to $2, but his first year in office.
6: Trump brought it down a lot. It's a lot lower than it was under Biden.
0: But it's higher now than it was before the war started.
6: That's true. And anytime you have a military conflict in the Middle East, you can expect at least a short-term impact on gas prices.
0: And how long do you think Americans should be prepared to pay higher gas prices?
6: Listen, I want to see gas prices much, much lower. And I think bringing peace and stability to the Middle East is one way to do it. Another way to do it, which we're doing right now, is producing more oil and gas at home. You know, a decade ago, the Permian Basin, which is West Texas, produced about 2 million barrels a day of oil. Today, they're producing about 6 million barrels a day. And having government policies that actually support and encourage exploration of our own resources, that has lowered gas prices a lot for ordinary Americans.
0: But gas prices are higher right now.
6: They're higher than they were earlier under Trump, but they're much lower than they were under Biden.
0: The U.S. was producing more oil under Biden than it ever had in American history, which he didn't want to talk about, but it was actually true.
6: We are producing much more oil now than we were under Biden.
0: But if you're paying $4.15 for gas,
6: well, $4.15. I would like that to be lower, but you know what? You were paying over $5 a gallon under Joe Biden, which oddly enough, when CNN discusses it, y'all don't talk about that. That the fact that Trump has lowered gas prices significantly is still true.
0: But they're higher than they were in February.
6: They're higher than they were under Trump. They're lower than they were under Biden. So that's hard to say.
0: But they're higher than they were under Trump 6 months ago.
6: Why do you think that is?
0: Because of the war.
6: Of course.
0: So my question is, how long do you think Americans should be prepared for that?
6: I think President Trump is a serious commander-in-chief. And when the Ayatollah says, death to America, I believe him. And so I think he is acting heroically to stop the Ayatollah from having nuclear weapons, which I think if he had nuclear weapons, he would use them. And that, his first responsibility as commander-in-chief and as president, is to keep Americans safe. And I think he is doing so decisively.
0: Do you believe that this is a war?
6: I think it is a military conflict. There's relatively little active military engagement right now. There are occasional skirmishes. There's some shots back and forth. But it's been several months since we've had sustained military conflict. What we're seeing right now is primarily an economic boycott against Iran. It's imposing crushing consequences on Iran, about $500 million a day of economic pressure. And that's the principal lever the president is using.
0: But even though the United States just bombed 5 Iranian oil tankers today, I mean, you don't think that means the United States is at war right now?
6: I think compared to when we were doing massive bombing, look, we took out virtually the entirety of the Iranian military. The Navy is at the bottom of the ocean. The Air Force is in rubble. Many of their missiles and drones have been destroyed. When we were doing sustained bombing, that was a very different phase. Are there some ongoing hostilities? Yes, but it is not a sustained and it is not a military conflict that has major engagement most days.
0: The reason I ask how long it could go on for is I asked the vice president this question last week, and this is what he told me. He also did not call it a war, but this is what he said about when he believes it could come to an end.
7: Will this war be over by the time of the midterm elections?
8: Well, Caitlin, again, I wouldn't call it a war. Right now, there is no active shooting. When you ask, when will this end? You're asking me a question like, when will the Iranians stop shooting at ships? I think the reality is, I don't know the answer to that question. You would have to ask the Iranians.
7: But so it's up to the Iranians when this war ends?
8: Well, if the Iranians keep on, but Caitlin, if the Iranians keep on shooting at commercial ships, again, we have, I think, a responsibility, but certainly we're the only ones with the capability to ensure that the Iranians are not destroying world energy markets. And our attitude is, we're not going to set an artificial timeline.
0: Does the war go on as long as Iran is capable of firing at these commercial ships?
6: Listen, JD is basically right in what he said there, that the Iranian regime is a terrorist regime, that the Ayatollah, for 47 years, Iran has been the leading funder, the leading state sponsor of terrorism worldwide. They've killed nearly 1,000 Americans. They've been waging war against us. At the end of the day, the Iranian regime is not accepting peace. It's one of the reasons I've urged President Trump from the beginning that I think we ought to be arming the protesters. We ought to be arming the Kurds. And listen, we're not going to send American troops on the ground. President Trump's not going to do that, and we shouldn't do that. But the Iranian protesters, look, at the start of this conflict, the regime killed somewhere between 10,000 and 40,000 protesters. And it's not fair to expect protesters with rocks to stand up and fight soldiers with machine guns. And so I think far better to let them take control of their own country and decide their own destiny.
0: But right now the United States is not arming Iranian protesters.
6: And we should be.
0: They haven't done so in the last 6 months.
6: And by the way, the reason they haven't is because Turkey and Erdogan are arguing against it. I think we should be disregarding what Turkey's saying, because as long as this regime is in power, I think they will continue to threaten the United States and to engage in active terrorism.
0: But that doesn't seem to be on the table. The president hasn't said he plans to arm the protesters.
6: Well, I talk with the president every week, and I don't know that it will not be on the table. We haven't done it yet.
0: But as long as Iran can fire at commercial ships, is this war going to continue?
6: Well, look, as long as terrorists are capable of carrying out acts of terrorism, they may do so. The best way to stop that is to prevent them from being able to, or to take them out of power.
0: So do you think this war will be over by the midterms?
6: At the end of the day, I don't think the Ayatollah or the mullahs want it to be over.
0: But is it up to Iran, I guess, is the question. The United
6: States some level,
0: started
6: yes, if the war. If they keep shooting at us, then yes, at some level it is.
0: But I thought their military was degraded and that they didn't have any capability.
6: But that's because they're engaged in what are effectively acts of terrorism. It does not take a terribly high-tech military to put mines in the Strait of Hormuz. It does not take a terribly high-tech military to have a speedboat with explosives. And so low-tech terrorism, at the end of the day, listen, this week we're remembering the 25th anniversary of 21 individual terrorists who, with box cutters, managed to kill nearly 3,000 people. So it doesn't take a high-tech military to engage in acts of terrorism.
0: But if they can do that, I mean, does that mean the war goes on as long as they can do that?
6: It's why I have said from the beginning the objective should be regime collapse, removing the Ayatollah from continuing to wage war against America. I don't think they want peace, and it's worth noting, look, the MOU that was negotiated, I think, was a mistake at the time, but it would have flowed $300 billion to Iran.
0: The MOU that the vice president negotiated.
6: And you know what? It turned out the Ayatollah and the mullahs are such whack jobs, they said no to $300 billion. They wanted to keep engaging in attacks, and I think that is, you know, to use the old Aesop's fable of the frog and the scorpion, that is their nature. That is who they are.
0: Do you think that was a tactical error by the Trump administration?
6: I said at the time that history has shown that giving billions of dollars to theocratic lunatics who want to murder us is a really bad idea. I don't believe in giving money to people who are trying to kill Americans.
0: The race that's happening in your home state between Ken Paxton, the Republican, and James Tallarico, that you mentioned, the Democrat, it's a state that the president won by 14 points 2 years ago. Now polling shows they're basically in a tie.
6: Yeah.
0: When it comes to the president and how much money he's going to have to spend here, or maybe not spend, who will Republicans have to blame if Republicans lose Texas?
6: Oh, listen, we have a real race in Texas, but, you know, we have a real race in most states across the country. It's a midterm.
0: But Texas is Texas.
6: I am fully aware of this, but you know what? Texas, like other states, we got a bunch of liberals in Texas. Now, we have more conservatives and more common sense Texans than we have liberals, but the liberals are really ticked off and they're energized. And I'll tell you, if you look at this race, James Tallarico, I think, is a dangerous candidate. I think substantively he is radical and extreme, but he's very good at seeming charming. He's very good at seeming innocuous. Personally, I prefer my wolves in wolves' clothing, not in sheep's clothing. Here's why I think Ken Paxton's going to win. Because Tallarico's record is fundamentally out of step with where the people of Texas are. When James Tallarico says God is non-binary, when he says there are six different genders, when he says we should have a welcome mat on our southern border, those are not the values of Texans. When he says we want to end oil and gas.
0: Does Ken Paxton have the value of Texans?
6: Ken Paxton
0: is fighting. He's made a lot of trouble on his own camp by his own aides who've worked for him.
6: Look, Ken Paxton
0: turned him into the FBI, basically.
6: Is fighting for policies that most Texans agree with. Low taxes, low regulations, lots of jobs, securing the border, supporting law enforcement. Those are the policies that Texans agree with. And at the end of the day, this race is not about whether you personally like one candidate or the other. This race is about, in Texas, what policies are good for 32 million Texans. And the policies of James Tallarico, look, Comrade Mondami knows exactly who Tallarico is when he says he wants to dismantle capitalism. So does Abdul al-Sayed. He is a fellow traveler with the DSA radicals in the Democrat Party. Look, James Tallarico is someone who ran a vegan campaign because he believes meat is destroying the world. Now, that would be a great campaign in Berkeley, California, but it's not Texas.
0: He's not a democratic socialist. But
6: okay, you say that. Tell me then, what does dismantling capitalism mean?
0: But these,
6: that's his own words.
0: Yeah, I know. CNN uncovered those words, actually.
6: Okay, but now you're trying to help him back away from him because he's recognizing in a general election.
0: No, I just cited what his campaign has said about it. We've also cited what
6: he's running away from his record. That doesn't mean that's not what he believes.
0: Right, but we've asked plenty of Democrats about their past statements. But in terms of races that everyone's talking about, obviously we're looking at 2026. 2028 is the other big thing. And in that same briefing with the vice president last week, he was asked about you, and he said this.
8: I'd encourage any Republican, if you care about the country, and I think all of us do, you should be focused not on a job a few years from now, you should be focused on the midterms. Ted Cruz, I mean, look, man, he's just clearly Ted is a very authentic and likable guy, and I'm sure he'll do great.
0: What did you hear in that comment?
6: Oh, look, I appreciate the kind words from the vice president, and I agree with him that we should be focusing on the midterms. We're 56 days out from the midterms. These midterms matter enormously. There's a reason I'm crisscrossing the country, campaigning for candidates all over the country, because the outcome of this midterm is going to have a massive impact on the country.
0: Do you think he meant what he said about you?
6: I have no idea. You'd have to ask him.
0: Do you think that he would make a good 2028 candidate?
6: I think there will be plenty of time to discuss that after the midterms. And by the way, I have no idea who's going to run for president in 28. Look, J.D. may run.
0: But you might know one candidate.
6: Marco Rubio may run. Tulsi Gabbard may run. Pete Hegseth may run. Bobby Kennedy may run. I don't know who's going to run. We'll find that out next year.
0: You sat down with Justice Clarence Thomas for this book for 10 hours, I believe.
6: Yeah, about 9 and a half.
0: You interviewed him. I mean, you also spoke to him on a podcast. I don't think I've ever heard him do a podcast before. He is on track to become the longest serving Supreme Court justice by 2028, when you might be running. When you talked about his legacy, what do you think his legacy is going to be at a time when the Supreme Court and expanding it and public confidence in it is as low as it is right now?
6: Well, listen, the expanding it is just the Democrats have gone radical and decided they want to pack the court. In terms of the court, I think the court has been faithful to the Constitution, not in every case, but more so than at any time, certainly in recent history. And I will say, Clarence Thomas, look, the reason I wrote this biography of Clarence Thomas, I've known Justice Thomas for more than 30 years. I respect him immensely. And what I try to do in the book is three things simultaneously. Number one, tell his personal story. He was born into abject poverty in rural Georgia, born in 1948, just a couple of years after World War II. He was born before Brown versus Board of Education at a time of segregated schools. He faced enormous poverty. English was his second language. Actually, growing up as a kid in coastal Georgia, he spoke Geechee, which is a dialect that is common in coastal Georgia. He was raised by his grandfather, who was a strict disciplinarian. His grandfather, his own autobiography is called My Grandfather's Son. And his grandfather and his grandmother taught him discipline and taught him hard work and turned him into the man he is. There is no justice who has gone from such abject poverty to the absolute pinnacle of American law. But secondly, when Clarence Thomas was in college and law school, he was an angry left-wing radical. And so in this book, I chronicle his journey from being a left-wing radical to one of the most important conservative voices the country's ever seen. And then finally, third, as you noted, he is the second longest serving justice in American history, 35 years on the court, soon to be the longest serving.
0: Yeah.
6: I try to take three decades of jurisprudence and explain it in language and terms that you don't have to be a lawyer to understand. You have to be a constitutional expert to make it real, because by any objective measure, he is one of the most consequential justices to have ever served.
0: How often do you talk to him?
6: Look, we're not pals. We don't hang out and regularly have meals together, but I've known him. You know, when I started writing the book, which was about 2 years ago, I went to see him in his office, and I asked him if he'd be willing to sit for a series of interviews. And he kind of leaned back in his chair, and he said, you know, Ted, if you were anyone else, he said, if you were a law professor, I'd say no. But he said, because it's you, I'll do it. And I've known him a long time. I started my career as a law clerk at the Supreme Court, clerking for Chief Justice Rehnquist, so I met Justice Thomas in the mid-90s. I spent more than a decade as a Supreme Court litigator, arguing and winning major cases in front of the Supreme Court. And I've now spent 14 years in the Senate on the Senate Judiciary Committee, being intimately involved in judicial confirmations. And so I think he believed that I could tell his story effectively. The book came out last week. It is number one on the New York Times bestseller list. It shot to the top. And I think it's because people are enjoying it. It's fun. It's filled with stories.
0: Do you know if he's read it yet?
6: I don't know. I sent him a copy. I don't know if he's read it. But, you know, I will say he did sit for my podcast for about an hour and 20 minutes. It's the first and only podcast he's ever done. And answered questions. And look, part of why I wrote it, we're in such an angry time, such a divided time, that people are yelling at each other. They're angry with each other. We have a shortage of role models. And I think he's an extraordinary role model. And I'll say, by the way, look, CNN, you have conservatives, you have moderates, you have liberals who listen to CNN and watch CNN. I would encourage you, if you're a conservative, you ought to buy the book because it will inspire you. But even if you're politically left of center, if you've been told Clarence Thomas is the devil, you ought to read and learn his story because it is extraordinary. And I promise you, even if you think you disagree with him, I believe you'll be inspired by it.
0: Senator, author, Ted Cruz, thank you for joining us.
6: Thank you.
0: The book is going further, and as the senator mentioned, it is available now. Up next for us here on The Source, the Israeli Prime Minister, Benjamin Netanyahu, is facing backlash over a report that says he was warned by another leader of Hamas's attack just a few days before October 7th. More right after this.
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1: Tonight, Iran is threatening to target oil tankers near Bahrain and Kuwait, vowing to retaliate after the United States targeted five Iranian tankers, including one near Karg Island, which sits in the Persian Gulf and acts as that hub for Iranian oil exports. CENTCOM posted these images, said these strikes are in response to attempted ballistic missile attacks on a U.S. Navy warship. It follows other strikes over the weekend and after the Vice President, J.D. Vance, said just last week, as you just heard, that he would not call this a war. Joining me now is our Iranian expert and CNN Global Affairs analyst, Karim Sajapour. Karim, as you look at these strikes going back and forth, I mean, a lot of people might look at this and say, looks like a war to me. What do you make of Iran's capabilities that we're seeing tonight?
2: Caitlin, Iran undeniably is in a war with the United States, even if Vice President Vance says that the United States is not in a war. Iran is being strangled now economically. So it is debilitated both economically and militarily, but it still has great destructive capacity. And rather than sit on its hands and just being strangled economically, they're choosing to punch back. They're going after oil tankers in the Persian Gulf, U.S. military bases, and after oil installations. So their goal, as it has been the last 6 months, is to spike the price of oil and sabotage U.S. public opinion against the war.
1: Well, I mean, we look at the Middle East on fire right now. We talked about all those attempted attacks. Something speaks to that today in this report that came out from Haaretz today, saying that the Israeli Prime Minister Benjamin Netanyahu, referencing October 7th, got a warning basically from a fellow leader from the UAE telling him that Hamas was preparing a major attack on Israel. His office is saying that was 10 days before October 7th. Netanyahu's office is saying tonight that this is not true, that that was an absolute lie. When you look at this and the reaction in the region, how significant do you think this new report is?
2: It's significant in that Netanyahu is up for re-election in 6 weeks, and he is neck and neck in those polls. And he's someone who's long seen himself as Israel's Churchill, the sole guarantor of Israel's security. And he presided over the greatest security failure in modern Israeli history. So I would say most leaders in the Middle East right now, including Mohammed bin Zayed of the United Arab Emirates, friendly countries to Israel, do want to see a change in leadership in Israel.
1: Karim Sajapour, obviously we've seen them seizing on that ahead of the election. Thank you, as always, for joining us with your expertise.
2: Thank you.
1: Up next, you heard what President Trump said today as he was honoring 9/11 first responders and making that own questionable claim about where he was 25 years ago. Daniel Dale has been looking at all the evidence, all the facts. He'll dig into the president's story right after this.
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0: You're looking at HR.
1: At an event today honoring 9/11 first responders, President Trump made questionable claims about his own experience near Ground Zero following the terrorist attacks.
2: I was building a big building in New York, and I took the whole crew down there right after this happened, and they had no hesitation. Everybody went down with me. We went down as a big group of people. Wasn't too much we could do, I'll be honest. It was raw. Nobody's seen anything like it ever. We had other buildings. The United States Steel Building was creaking, really creaking. And we thought it was going to fall down. The truth is it creaked a lot. It creaked. It still creaks. But it never came down. And I'll never forget two firemen. We thought it was coming down on top of us. And two firemen, big, strong guys. And I'm not the smallest guy in the world. They grabbed me under the arm and said, got to get out of here. And they literally lifted me up. This is not easy to do. I'm big. They lifted me up and they started running with me. I said, fellas, I can run myself. But they were amazing. But they thought it was coming down. It didn't come down. U.S. Steel.
1: Now, I should note, when the president is saying that, it's not clear when he's claiming exactly that happened after 9/11. He was not...

0: evidence whatsoever for other parts of it. So what's misleading? Well, you mentioned, I think, the thing that's first and foremost. I think he at least left open the impression that this supposed incident in which he was whisked away by big, strong firemen happened on 9/11 itself. And again, we know that he was at Trump Tower miles away, not in the vicinity of Ground Zero. What else is misleading? Well, I think he conjured the impression that he was trapped in a building, like so many people were trapped in the Twin Towers, when he said, you know, we thought it was going to come down on top of us. That firefighters said, we got to get out of here. But there was no evidence that he was actually in this building, One Liberty Plaza, anytime in the aftermath of 9/11, even in the following days. And when he told the story on the campaign trail in 2016, he said that this building that was feared to be unstable was not so far from us, so making clear that he was not actually in it. Now, what lacks evidence? Well, the larger premise of the story is that he was down in the vicinity of Ground Zero with his large crew of workers. He said a lot of construction workers on Truth Social tonight. He said that for years. There is zero evidence anywhere in the public record that this actually happened. He said that he and his company's workers, you know, helped dig through the rubble, help with the rescue and recovery effort. There is nothing in the public record about that. And a former New York Fire Department battalion chief who was there for months after 9/11 has been on the record to the New York Times, to PolitiFact, saying that if there were 100 Trump Organization workers there, that would be somewhere in the record. People were signing in. People were under the command of the joint authorities. And there is no evidence that that occurred. Now, I asked the White House about this today, asked them for evidence, asked them for any more specifics they could provide about when this supposed fireman rescue happened, and they didn't provide any of that. What they did was attack the media. They said the president was trying to honor first responders. He was trying to capture the impressions of a city that was reeling after 9/11. Instead, we're attacking him. And I don't think we're trying to attack him. I think we're pointing out that the president's story about, you know, one of the most pivotal days in modern American history is just not substantiated by anything that he's provided or anything that media reporting has shown over the past 25 years.
1: Daniel Dale, thank you. Also here tonight on this story are my political sources, including the former mayor of New Orleans, Mitch Landrieu, and former Trump campaign advisor, David Urban. And David, obviously, given this is a week where people remember the victims, honor the first responders from what happened on that horrific day 25 years ago, what do you make of the president's story today?
2: Yeah, so first of all, Caitlin, as you probably know, my West Point roommate died, Doug Gurian died, as well as another good friend of mine, Doug Gardner, died on that day in the World Trade Center. So I take all this stuff very seriously. And what the president said, that videotape that I watched and America watched, I don't get that at all. He said, we went down there afterwards. There was nothing we could do. It was terrible. It was terrible. It was, I mean, to say somehow the president claimed that he was there on 9/11 is some sort of bizarre TDS that I just can't. Listen, I come on when I call balls and strikes. This one is clearly not even close to the strike zone. Daniel Dale should be fact-checked on the fact-checking, because the president wasn't saying that. He was saying we went down there afterwards. It was a mess. Buildings were torn up. Things, by the way, the U.S. Steel building was kind of contiguous to the blast zone down there where everything collapsed. So, you know, to attack the guy on that is pick and pepper from, I can't say, but it's not fair to do to the president in this situation. And I think move on. It's just ridiculous.
1: Mayor Landrieu, is that how you see it?
3: Well, first of all, David, I'm very sorry about both of your friends. And I know that the Secretary of Commerce is Howard Lutnick's entire office. Many people were lost. I mean, this was one of the most horrific days.
2: His brother.
3: Yeah, and his brother in our nation's history. And I disagree with David a little bit in this regard. For some reason, Donald Trump has to make everything about himself, whether it's truthful or whether it's not truthful. And lots of times, just from our perspective, every time his lips are moving, he's generally gilding the lily or he's not telling the truth. But I just cannot get it into my head that we're going to talk about Donald Trump as though he was relevant to 9/11, given the suffering that took place on that day and how catastrophically bad. So I'm like David. I like, just let's move off of it, because it's just not necessary. And the president should really focus on helping the American people. And I think that this folds into a larger dynamic with him about making everything about himself and not caring about the people. And I think it has an impact on the policies that he tries to enact and the impacts that they have on people that he's supposed to care about.
1: Yeah, I also
2: but
1: think
2: Mr. Mayor, I would say, Caitlin, let me just say this. That the event today was there. It was to honor first responders. There was a piece of

0: deal there from the South Tower. It was honoring first responders. They gave the Presidential Medal of Freedom to a young man who saved countless lives.
1: Yeah.
0: The story of the red bandana. If you're not familiar with it, go watch it.
1: No, I do.
0: I mean, it's heart-wrenching. And so this was a whole day about other people, and the president was telling a vignette about his experience on that day.
1: But David, there is rarely a speech.
0: And I think.
1: No, I appreciate that. I really do. And I'm thankful that you told me that. And I'm thankful that happened today. But there is rarely an event that happens in the world where Donald Trump does not put himself at the center of it, where he cares about himself and he has to talk about himself. And I think people get tired of that after a while. Even folks that like him, they're like, come on, man. I mean, just see if you can just kind of let other people have their flowers when they need them or their remembrances when it's necessary.
0: Mr. Mayor, I don't disagree with you. I don't disagree with you. Sure. But when you have people on X like Aaron Ruper posting a deceptive clip which has 15, 16 million views, and Americans think that this is what Trump was doing was real, and it's not. It was completely deceptive.
1: I understand.
0: There needs to be really strong pushback in this case, really strong. Because then, you know what happens? People, the people on my side of the aisle say fake news. And guess what? They're justified because it is fake news. It's completely fake.
1: I just for today, if we could just for the next couple of days, just focus on the young people that are alive today that lost their parents and their fathers and the trauma that had happened in this country, that this is something that we at least all ought to be able to remember in communion. If nothing else brings us together in this country, we should use the next couple of days so that this can.
0: I will Mitch lock Landrew. Arms with you there, Mr. Mayor. I will Thank lock
1: you.
0: Arms.
1: Thank you, David.
2: Mitch Landrew, David Urban, thank you both for joining tonight.
0: Thank you.
2: Up next, there was drama, high drama, in the world of college football this weekend. My favorite conference, the SEC, as tonight they might vote to kick out one of the founding universities as the new season is getting underway. ESPN's Paul Feinbaum is here to weigh in right after this.

0: Progressive.us.
1: Tonight, there's major drama unfolding in the world of college football, with one team apparently at risk of being kicked out of its own league. The Southeastern Conference has now set a vote for this Thursday to determine whether or not to expel LSU from the conference. While it doesn't seem likely at this point, it's still an extraordinary move on its own by the SEC to punish the LSU Tigers and their head coach, Lane Kiffin, for recruiting two players after they had turned pro. ESPN college football analyst Paul Feinbaum is my source tonight. And, Paul, I mean, just tell me what you make of everything that's happened in the last 48 hours with this story.
2: Well, first of all, this is not the sequel to My Cousin Vinny, Caitlin. I mean, this is real. We have never seen anything like this in the history of the SEC. The idea that the league has called a meeting to expel someone, especially what may very well be the best team in the league and the most polarizing and talked about coach. I don't want to bury the lead here. I don't think it's going to happen. But the fact that we're even having this conversation is absolutely extraordinary. But we're talking about someone named Lane Kiffin. You know him. I know him. Sports fans know him. But he is the enfant terrible of college football. We have never seen a character like this. He thrives on being the villain. He literally walked out of Tennessee in the middle of the night to go to Southern Cal. He walked out of Ole Miss, Caitlin, in the middle of a playoff run to the national championship. And on top of that, one more thing, he was the offensive coordinator under Nick Saban, the greatest coach in college football history. He had already announced he was leaving to go to another school a week before the national championship game. He still managed to get fired. That's what we're talking about here. This is not your ordinary garden variety head football coach.
1: You know, you said something on Saturday, and I think after my dad heard it, he said he got chills from it because you kind of went off on Lane Kiffin. You described him as a 51-year-old child, I believe. And, you know, when he was during the game on Saturday and he was asked about how it was looking at halftime, he was talking about the score and he said, you know, it takes everything not to say, imagine if we had pro players. What do you make of how he's handled this? Have you been surprised by any of that?
2: Yeah, that one line that he said to ESPN at halftime is part of this federal lawsuit amendment today, which led that he was bragging about it. And there's a lot of other things which I don't think will ever come to play. What's really interesting to me, and I think to your audience, this is about as much about politics as it is football. You've got the governor of Louisiana, Jeff Landry, who's also this special envoy to Greenland. You probably have heard that conversation. Mm-hmm. And he's masterminding this. He brought Lane Kiffin in. He gave him $100 million. He's helped funnel a $50 million payroll for college football. And on top of that, I want to just read this. John Kennedy, the senator from Louisiana, was furious today. He said that he and other members of Congress would be on the SEC like a hobo on a ham sandwich. I'm from Tennessee. You're from Alabama. I have no idea what he's talking about. I know he's got degrees from all over the Virginia and Harvard and who knows where else. But what's also interesting about Louisiana is that Mike Johnson, the Speaker of the House, LSU graduate, Steve Scalise, the number two guy in the House, LSU graduate. That's what he's referring to. I think he's essentially saying, if they do this, we're going to put the United States Congress against the SEC. Won't happen, but it's a lot of political rhetoric.
1: I got to ask you, Michigan, Western Michigan, tell me what you thought in 15 seconds of that game on Saturday.
2: It is truly one of the biggest travesties in recent college football history that Michigan lost a game, but they decided to put another second back on the clock. And Bryce Underwood, their $10 million quarterback, who was brought to the school by Larry Ellison of Oracle because his wife's a Michigan graduate. And I know we're getting deep in the weeds here. Got another chance and he pulled it off. And now there's mass chaos. The opponent is now asking the NCAA to overturn it. It won't happen. It's never happened. But college football cannot get any lower until tomorrow when it will find a way to go below where we are today.
1: It is going to be a crazy season. Paul Feinbaum, look forward to having you back. Thanks for joining us here. Up next, it is time for Source Code. We give you a number at the center of a story in the news. Can you figure out what it is? Tonight's Source Code is 4.

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2: Tonight's source code is 4. That's how many Renoir paintings thieves grabbed at a small museum in France today. And the thieves, who are still believed to be on the run tonight, dropped 2 of them as they took off. We'll continue to follow that story. Thanks so much for joining us. 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
3: Tonight, Donald Trump dives into memes, a trade war, and a new 9/11 claim as midterm season kicks off.
4: 2 firemen, they literally lifted me up and they started running with me.
3: Plus, as Zohran Mamdani exposes what officials knew about the health risks after 9/11.
5: People got sick because the leaders they trusted lied and told them they were safe to breathe in toxic air.
3: Some are calling on the mayor not to attend this week's ceremony.
6: Having lost friends there, it offends me that he's coming.
7: My message to Mayor Mamdani is, dude, we don't want you to come.
3: Also, the administration erases criticism of a Confederate statue at Arlington in its so-called war on woke. And as Lindsey Clancy's fate remains in limbo, her lawyer asked Donald Trump for a pardon.
8: Mr. President, I would hope that you would consider pardon.
3: Live at the table, Cornel West, Jason Rance, Xochitl Hinojosa, Shermichael Singleton, and Anna Navarro. Americans with different perspectives aren't talking to each other, but here, they do.
9: Good evening to you. I'm Sarah Seidner in New York for Abby Phillip. Midterm season is upon us. Americans have been clear they care about the rising cost of everything from housing to health care. But President Trump has been concentrating on other things, at least publicly, like the first GOP midterm convention and extravaganza that begins tomorrow in Dallas, starring himself. Trump promoted the event tonight, calling it really hot and bragged that it was totally sold out, even though a number of Republicans are not going to go. He escalated his trade war with Canada by threatening to ban Bombardier jet sales in the United States. It comes after our northern neighbor kept its promise to retaliate, imposing the same amount of tariffs on American goods that Trump imposed on Canada. Trump also posted to social media nonstop, it felt like, flooding his feed with AI slop and everything from his ongoing war in Iran to Hulk Hogan. Then today, during a 9/11 ceremony, President Trump regaled the crowd with this story about himself.
4: I'll never forget 2 firemen. We thought it was coming down on top of us, and 2 firemen, big, strong guys, and I'm not the smallest guy in the world. They grabbed me under the arm and said, got to get out of here. And they literally lifted me up.
9: There's no record of evidence of that actually happening. We did contact the White House to get comment. They have not responded. He also awarded the Presidential Medal of Freedom to a 9/11 hero and then said this.
4: Today, we also remember another hero of 9/11. After the plane hit the South Tower, they call him the man in the red bandana. Have you heard that term? The man in the red bandana has become more famous than me. I don't like it. Very unhappy, but he's become much more famous than me.
9: Before we open it up to the table here, we invite you at home to join the debate. Head to CNN.com/Abby, and you can weigh in. We'll get to some of your comments throughout this show. All right, let's start with someone who has been out and about on vacation for a little while, Anna Navarro. I'm putting you in the hot seat. All right, I do want to ask.
10: What's the topic again?
9: Exactly. I want to ask you about what we just heard from President Trump, where he first told this story that we can't corroborate about him being picked up by firemen. And then he made the comment about the 9/11 hero saying, ugh, I don't like that. He's more famous than me. And he laughed and joked. Is this just something that people have just gotten used to? I mean, could any other president get away with this?
10: No. I mean, you know, this entire week, the memes, the attacks on Canada, making 9/11 about himself. No, this is not something that any other president could get away with. And I think it's shameful that the American people have gotten accustomed to this, that we all kind of just shrug our shoulders and say, I don't know how many times I have heard people say on both sides, oh, that's just Trump being Trump. Well, the problem is Trump is the president of the United States. As you said, I've been on vacation. I've been out of the country. I can't tell you what the image of the United States and of the president of the United States is in Europe when you go out of this country. People think we don't have a word. People think our president is insane. People think that this is a stupid war. And I think all of these things that Donald Trump is doing, particularly these ridiculous, asinine, infantile memes, is a distraction ploy so that people, as we are 56 days from the midterms, don't focus on the bad economic numbers, don't focus on the cruelty going on with immigration, don't focus on a war that he said would end within weeks, and we're now in month six off. Don't focus on a stupid deal with the remnants of the Maduro regime in Venezuela and of all of the abuses of power and vanity projects that he's engaged in while Americans can't play for health care.
9: Anna, you're back, and you didn't miss a beat. I just want to put that out there on the record. Jason, when you hear some of this, but also when you see, he posted something like 100 memes with everything and anything but solutions to things that Americans are saying, hey, we need help with this. The affordability crisis is a real one, and we need help with this. And one of the things that he posted was about Canada, and you saw him sort of in a hockey jersey, like hitting the Prime Minister of Canada and then kind of leaning over him. And then he had this other one that has the American flag posted over, you know, parts of Canada, Mexico,
0: sure,
9: and Greenland. What is this all about? Is this the messaging that should be happening as we are now officially or unofficially in the midterms?
0: Sure. The messaging is not for you. It's not for me. It's not for anyone at this table. It's specifically for the base. Mm-hmm. That's what this is for. It's to generate some excitement going into so-called Trumpapalooza over the course of the next 2 days. It's separate from the message that you're going to hear presumably on that stage tomorrow night and over the next couple nights about some of the successes. I know folks like to always focus on the negative, and I would too if I'm the opponent, right? You always focus on the negative. But with respect to the economy, the jobs numbers that came out just last week were a huge success for this president. We have crime that's going to record low levels, violent crime specifically. We actually have a president who's brought down, helped bring down the price of drugs, which presidents have been talking about for a very long time.
10: So why isn't he highlighting that instead of
0: You're going to hear that tomorrow. You're going to hear that the next day. You don't follow him on Truth Social. I don't use Truth Social. The base uses Truth Social.
11: Can I say something about the base?
10: Live anti-social.
11: I just want to say something about the base, especially since everyone is going to be on Texas over the next 2 days, and that's where the midterm convention is. Mm-hmm. That is where I'm from. My sister is running for governor there. I see a lot of the data in that state. And what I'm seeing a lot of right now is, in particular, his base, they're not motivated to vote in this midterm election, to your point, and I understand that he's probably speaking to them, but they're the ones that are actually hurt by his policies, whether that is tariffs, whether that is rising costs. If you're looking at a place like Texas, data centers right now, mm-hmm, those are in rural areas where Republicans own farmland, and that farmland is going to be taken away from them. And now they are considering whether to vote for a Democrat, because
0: that's not true.
11: Yes, it is.
12: Not the base.
11: That voted for Trump that are MAGA are absolutely thinking about.
0: There's no data that backs up.
11: Yes,
0: you're
11: there
0: right.
11: Is. Have
0: I
11: you
0: think
11: read
0: when it comes
11: Washington
0: to independence,
11: Post, there are tons of quotes.
0: I think you're right when it comes to independence, but the base has not abandoned us
11: at all. Hold on, I'm not done. I am from Texas. They are abandoning Republicans. They might not admit that they're abandoning Trump, but that doesn't translate to voting for Ken Paxton right now or anyone else in that state. What they're essentially upset at is that Republicans have put forward policies or not done anything about regulating things like data centers that will end up increasing costs, taking away their water, and taking away their land. That is something that is a huge issue. But
0: Republicans are pushing back on that. It is a talking point coming from China.
11: Well,
0: we're
11: Trump
0: seeing a
11: not.
0: Lot of that going on social media.
11: He loves data centers. He thinks
0: nonsense.
11: Their land should be taken
0: it is
11: away.
0: A national security issue that, of course, benefits China.
11: He loves
0: the more
11: them.
0: We push this nonsense about data centers, I think there is
11: it's
0: risk
11: not nonsense.
0: That you have
11: People's
0: to talk
11: land
0: about.
11: Taken away.
0: The whole idea of creating these data centers, all of a sudden, all of our water, for example, is going to go away. That's not the system that the data centers use. And every single day that goes by that we have a data center, the technology increases even more where it becomes even more efficient.
9: But Jason, let me just tack onto this because we have heard from people. I myself have heard from people when it comes to these data centers. They're concerned that they are not let into the process, that there are NDAs being signed. And these are in small towns. Where some of them certainly are Trump supporters, or at least were. Now they are extremely concerned about
0: there is a
9: the
0: lot
9: price
0: of
9: their electricity and other things, and they've been kept out of the process.
0: There's a lot of fear around data centers. The process has to include the community, But I would point to Quincy, Washington, a really small town that has a huge data center, and they are singing the praises of this thing because they understand what it means for their local economy.
12: Yeah.
9: All right. Let me ask you about something that we heard from Dr. Oz, who suggested that Americans need to, you know, sort of buck up to help the whole system when it comes to retirement. Here's what he said.
13: If we can get the average American to feel so healthy, so vital, so with it, that they want to work one extra year, just one extra year. Instead of retiring at 62, they want to go to 63. That's worth $1 trillion to our GDP every year.
9: Sure, Michael, look, we've heard many, many years ago during World War II, Franklin D. Roosevelt was asking people to make sacrifices, and there were things like rationing. And Americans did follow along, although the party got punished later on because it went on. Nixon also asking Americans to sort of turn down their thermostats when there was an energy crisis. Jimmy Carter, we know what happened with him. But Americans went along for a little while by carpooling and doing different things when there was an energy crisis. Is this something that should be asked
12: People are living longer. You can do more as you live longer because of technology, medicine. I'm not necessarily opposed to that. If that's an option people select, I don't think it should be mandated from the government. But I want to touch on this midterm issue. So between 1946 and 2022, the party of the president has lost 18 out of 20 midterm races. This is not an unusual phenomenon to Donald Trump. And despite the critiques coming from Anna and my friend Sochi here, if this was several years ago, the expectation would have been that Republicans would have had a 60-seat loss, similar to Barack Obama, if you recall. But because of Donald Trump, there are far fewer competitive congressional districts now than there were a decade plus ago. You also look at how Donald Trump has reoriented the Republican political base and also the Democratic base. It's younger, more men of color. He's doing a lot of things on criminal justice reform. Just a couple of days ago, Alice Johnson, the czar, pardon czar, just announced 30 pardons and commutations. A lot of younger men of color that resonates with them. There's a reason why Democrats are struggling with some traditional folks that they could rely on over and over and over again that have said, you know what, we're not fans
14: Michael,
12: of the party
14: let me tell you
12: today.
14: What's happening
12: we're
14: with,
12: looking at
14: with
12: the Republican Party.
14: Okay, you're talking
12: There's
14: about men
12: reason,
14: of color.
12: And you have to give the president
14: he made
12: credit for that. Why
14: strides.
12: Aren't Democrats more competitive, considering these critiques, than they were years ago?
14: No, but it's okay. Let me tell you what there's incredible statistics on.
12: Sure.
14: He made incredible strides with Latino men. Had, you know, a 10-point lead with them on election day over Kamala Harris. Mm-hmm. He has now gone down 51 points. He's 41 under. It's because those Latino men, those men of color who trusted him, who thought he was going to do something on the economy that was going to benefit them, are seeing these stupid foreign wars where men of color are overrepresented in service, are seeing themselves racially profiled by cruel immigration agents, are seeing people who look like them and sound like them killed in the streets of America, are seeing their girlfriends and their mothers and their aunts and their grandmothers deported. Some of them are being deported while they are serving the U.S. Army and the U.S. Navy.
12: Can I interject?
14: No, but do you admit that he has lost double digits with Latino men?
12: It is legitimate about whether or not support among Hispanic men and black men are soft or hard. I'll cede that point to you. That does not necessarily correlate to Democrats regaining that support again. That's the overall point about the realignment.
14: But I'm saying he's lost the support because of the abuse of
12: Donald Trump.
14: And Democrats can't take it for granted.
12: No, they can't think that it's just going to come back. To the initial question about midterms and the competitiveness of my party compared to the other side, they should be far more competitive than they are not. Why is that? Because Trump has reoriented the political system. I will cede your point, Anna, on the softness of Hispanic men and black men. And yet when you talk to them, look at the focus group data, the qualitative work, the surveys, they will tell you, I'm not moving to the Democratic Party. There's nothing over there for me. So that gives a strategic advantage to Republicans. You look at a state like Texas, where you're from, I'm from. Donald Trump got 34% of black men in Texas. Now, as a strategist, I'm looking at the correlation. I'm thinking, Kim Paxton probably won't get all of them, Anna. But can we get 6, 7, 8, 10% of them? Can we make it more competitive? Do Democrats like a Tellerico pull more of them? I don't think he does. And so what does that tell me mathematically? There's a clear path to victory for a Paxton. And so my point is, despite some of the fumbles, if you will, that you've seen from my side, I still think the losses that we are to expect in the House will not be as grave as they could have been if you were to fast forward or go backwards.
9: And we will only know, Mr. Cornell, Mr. West, we will only know this when the actual election happens, because polling has been a little spotty here.
15: We'll
9: be fair.
15: That's true. Not the most reliable polls in the world.
9: What are your thoughts on?
15: It's true.
9: Yeah.
15: I want to begin just by wishing Brother Bernie Sanders happy birthday.
9: Okay. We're
15: 85 years young. Why do I begin with him? Because we're talking about a certain kind of consistency. Whether you agree with him or not, I agree with him much of the time. He's consistent and he has an integrity. What I love about this brother here, even when I have deep disagreements with him, he's an honest brother. I don't mind being on the deacon board with him, because I know he's going to make sure that communion gets to the sick and the shut-in. Now, we got political disagreements that's going to cut deep. No doubt about that. But because I want to look at the world through the lens of poor and working people, no matter where they are. Mass incarceration. Poverty. Not enough jobs. Not enough health care. Not enough love. Not enough high quality family and community. I don't see any party speaking to those deeper issues. But I do see the possibilities of persons concerned about innocent human beings locked into the prison system who are being treated unjustly and unfairly. And that's what we could come together on. I think we could have a common agreement on that. And I would hope that both parties would be able to step forward in that regard. Now, of course, I'm not crazy about either one of these parties. I think it's going to be a mess after the midterms. More chaos, more corruption, more lies, more crimes, not just in the Middle East, but other parts of the world. People say, oh, he's cynical. Oh, no, I'm not cynical at all. I'm just trying to tell the truth of an empire that's in such decline and decay that so much of our discussion doesn't get at the roots of what's really pulling the rug from under the country.
9: All right, next. Rudy Giuliani and some 9/11 families are demanding that New York Mayor Zohran Mamdani stay away from this week's ceremony. And they cite his religion. Plus, the Trump administration is again sanitizing language about slavery in America, and this time at Arlington. We'll discuss what's happening there.

0: and starts Sunday at 9 on TNT.
1: Tonight, New York City Mayor Zohran Mamdani released 170,000 pages of records about air quality following the September 11th attacks. Those documents show that city officials knew conditions around Ground Zero were unsafe to breathe, despite repeated assurances to the public. This is occurring as some Republicans and some family members of victims of 9/11 are asking Mamdani not to attend Friday's memorial ceremony.
2: Frankly, whatever he'd like to say, he doesn't agree that September 11 was an Islamic terrorist attack on the United States of America. Having lost friends there and being very close to many of the families, it offends me that he's coming. This is not, they want to be just another religion. They want to dominate us.
3: What he's trying to do is deflect. He does not care about 9/11 or the tragedies that took place because he surrounds himself with people who believe that America deserved what it got. And he does not disavow them. He does not step away from them.
1: So that last part that you heard is a reference to comments that were not made by Mamdani, but instead political podcaster Hassan Piker, which Mamdani did disavow prior to getting elected. This time, Mamdani is responding to those calls for his absence from the 9/11 event.
4: Proud to be the city. I love this city. I love this country. And what I want this week to be a focus on is on the families whose loved ones were stolen from them 25 years ago in the horrific act of terror of September 11th, and a focus also on the first responders who gave everything they could to this city and to the people who came together to try and help their fellow New Yorkers.
1: All right, Mr. West, do you think that Mamdani would be this criticized, or that anyone, any mayor, would be this criticized? And do you think he'd be criticized if he didn't show up? I mean, does he have a choice here, showing up or not showing up? Does he get criticized either way?
5: I've been a New Yorker for 50 years, and every mayor of New York I know has been trashed, vilified, demonized, showing up in different contexts when he's not welcome. I tell my dear brother mayor, you show up, preserve your dignity, and you tell that truth and make sure you are in genuine solidarity and empathy with people who suffered that day and keep moving. That's all.
1: Your recommendation is to show up. He is the mayor.
5: Absolutely.
1: Sure, Michael, let me ask you about, and I want people to listen to what one of the family members said this was not about in asking him not to come.
6: I want to make clear that our petition is not about Mayor Mamdani's religion or where he came from. It is strictly about the policies that he has today. Yes, he was a 9-year-old boy when 9/11 happened, but it is today that he stands with people like Hassan Piker. It is today that he hires people like Ramzi Kassem. It is today that he stands with an imam that was a co-conspirator of the 93 bombing. That is what we object to.
1: So Mamdani has talked about both Ramzi Kassem and the imam who was also, he points out, met with Mayor de Blasio and Mayor Bloomberg as well at one point. But I do want to see if you, when you test the waters there, if you think that religion is somewhat a part of this. I
7: mean, he's the mayor of the city. Just politically, he must show up to this event. This was a consequential event in our nation's history, and it was a consequential event in world's history. I mean, it led to a war with trillions of dollars. We lost a lot of men and women. Other countries lost a lot of men and women. And so whatever disagreements may exist and persist on the religious front, he is the mayor of the city. And I don't agree with him on much of anything. But I can't imagine seeing an elected official of the most prominent city in this country on such a tragic commemoration event not show up for that. I mean, he has no choice. He must be there. I understand the cries and the complaints and critiques by some, I presume, are on my side. But just as a political matter, I don't know how you don't attend some of these events.
8: Do you think Trump should be showing up?
7: He's the president. I mean, the president wants to speak. He's speaking, I believe, a couple of days before.
8: But they've never had political speeches during a 9/11 commemoration. But the president has shown up and is showing up.
7: He's a New Yorker. The mayor of New York
8: had to show up because it's a national historic event in our country and in this city. But you're not holding Trump to the same standard.
7: No, the president should show up, and I don't have any issue with that. I would advise the president to show up. He is a New Yorker. He loves this city far more than I do. I don't particularly care for the politics of this town.
5: But he loves the place.
7: And I would say, Mr. President, this is your place.
9: So I do think Mamdani is in a very difficult spot because if he doesn't show up, it just brings a greater spotlight to the concerns of folks. He does have to show up. I don't think he's making it necessarily easy on himself here just within the last week, handing the symbolic 9/11 pen to the Al-Qaeda defense attorney was a bad look going into this with the context of the complaints about him showing up. I also think as much as, you know, we said, well, you know, in retrospect, I don't like the comments from Hassan Piker. No, Hassan Piker comments and all that's been out there for a very long time. He embraced him anyway, and the Democrats embraced him anyway. And I do think that it is fair to criticize that relationship until you completely cut ties, not just say, well, that one comment I disagree with. We either disagree with the person who has a history of these kinds of just disgusting comments, or you don't. And you're just going to use him politically when it benefits you.
7: So he has to show up, though, Jason.
9: He does have to show up. Yeah. Absolutely.
1: So, Jason, speaking of this, someone that has the president's ear when they're talking about religion, Laura Loomer put this really Islamophobic comment out there surrounding all this. And here is what she said. She says, actually, the most America First thing Vice President Vance can do on 9/11 is refuse to shake the dirty Muslim mayor's hand. She calls Mamdani. She goes on to call him all sorts of names, a jihadist, blah, blah, blah. I mean, how do you explain this? This is a person who the president, who went along with the president a couple years ago to this memorial, and she herself is a conspiracy theorist who thought that 9/11 at one point was an inside job and made that very clear.
9: Yeah, I mean, the only people who talk about Laura Loomer are folks on television. I don't hear the influence coming from
1: the administration.
9: She has the president's
1: ear.
9: I don't think she has any influence?
10: He made national security decisions about the NSC based off of who Laura Loomer thought should be fired.
9: You're not seeing Laura Loomer show up to campaign events and speaking on behalf of the president or this administration.
10: But people get fired in the federal government based off of Laura Loomer.
1: She has the president's ear. She has been...
9: I know some people say that. I'm not dismissing that people say that.
10: They get fired.
9: I'm simply suggesting I think people are overstating her influence on this president simply because they're trying to deflect from people who are active within the Democratic Party, getting people or trying to get people elected. Hassan Piker's influence, both on culture and on the party, is much different than Laura Loomer. People aren't talking generally about Laura Loomer. People are generally talking about Hassan Piker. If Laura Loomer comes out and has a podcast that has an influence on a younger generation of voters or any generation of voters, we can have that conversation. I think that's a fair point. I don't necessarily like the influence that Laura Loomer, you say, has to the extent that she has any. I agree with some of what she says. I disagree with a lot of what she says.
7: I'm not convinced it's just a matter of advising a political principle. That the vice president of the United States will take advice from someone on social media. Laura is certainly entitled to her position, whether we agree or not. But I don't think the vice president is at her whims in terms of what he decides to do in his interactions with mayors of a prominent city.
8: I feel like we glossed over, and I couldn't believe that it took 25 years for there to be transparency about the air quality and the toxicity in New York. Thousands of people have died. People have known for years that there was something going on and that there was a mayoral administration after mayoral administration that kept this from being public. Should really bother all of us. And we can disagree on Mamdani. We can discuss Mamdani, all of that. But what he did today and being transparent 25 years later with all of the family members who've lost people because of 9/11, I think was a good thing.
9: Yeah. Well, the people who brought the lawsuit deserve the credit. Also, I'm not dismissing
8: that. When was that lawsuit brought?
9: I'm saying that they had to bring a lawsuit. Right. I give them a lot of credit for stepping up and doing that difficult thing.
1: It is also interesting to note, though, that Mayor Giuliani, who was hailed America's hero at the time for his actions, was also there when some of these reports came out that this was terrible and first responders ended up suffering so much and were not helped for many, many years, which is why you also saw John Stewart standing there, who's been fighting for first responders in particular, who have suffered so terribly for just doing their jobs down there at 9/11. And I cannot believe that we are at 25 years since that horrific day. So we will leave it there. Coming up, sanitizing language that depicted slavery in the Civil War. That's what the Trump administration is doing at Arlington National Cemetery, while at the same time saying history should be preserved when it comes to Confederate monuments there. What is happening there? Next.

0: Tonight, the Trump administration continues its quest to rewrite history, this time at Arlington National Cemetery, where it is sanitizing language about slavery and a monument dedicated to the Confederacy. After facing backlash over its depictions of an enslaved woman portrayed as a mammy carrying the child of a white officer, and there's another depiction there of an enslaved man following his owner to war, the Confederate War Memorial was removed from Arlington in 2023 by a bipartisan naming commission. Now, not only has the Trump administration pledged to reinstall the statue, but, according to the Post, in recent weeks, it's also stripped necessary historical context from plaques at the cemetery and on a Defense Department website. Quote, the Army expects to display the sculpture at this site in 2027 after it has undergone comprehensive conservation and refurbishment. A new marker at Arlington reads. I'm going to start with you, Mr. West. Mm-hmm. This was a bipartisan group that said, hey, look, this isn't appropriate. Let's take this down. It's coming back. Why do you think that is?
1: Well, you know, first, my dear brother Lonnie Bunch is retiring. He's a giant.
0: The head of the Smithsonian.
1: Head of Smithsonian, yeah. Concerned about museums. Truth telling. Now, no one of us have a monopoly on the truth. We're all cracked vessels. But he was a grand and remains a grand quester for truth. But the condition of truth is to allow suffering to speak. Everybody's suffering. It could be indigenous peoples. It could be white workers. It could be black people. It could be Spanish speaking, whatever, Italians and so on. But let's just be honest, given the deep, vicious legacy of white supremacy, can you imagine us having a debate about an army that was protecting a regime whose constitution said, we're keeping these black people enslaved in perpetuity forever. Just substitute that. Any other people. We're keeping these white people. We're keeping these any people. That's sick. That's spiritually sick and morally decrepit. Now, that's what the cause was. And the South said it was a lost cause. They should have lost. But white supremacy won the peace even after the war with Jim Crow and Jane Crow. And lynching every 2.5 days, some black body swinging from a tree. So what are we talking about here? All Lonnie Bunch and the others were trying to say is, let's tell the whole truth, the best and the worst about the country. But when it comes to, again, it kind of connects what we were talking about before in terms of folk locked in the hood, mass incarceration and so forth. Somehow there's this assumption that these black people really don't count, especially the poor and working ones. We might make a little space for the black bourgeoisie and the middle class for a while, and even they get pushed. But when it comes to the black poor and the black work, they get completely overlooked. And that's what we're talking about in the Confederacy. 4 million precious Africans and black folk who were told you will be enslaved in perpetuity forever. That's the Confederacy. And we just ought to be honest about that. We could be honest without hating people. Mm-hmm. We're just concerned about the truth. And that's what Lonnie Bunch and others were trying to do.

0: believes, and I think there's a lot of data to back this up, that there was an attempt to actually rewrite history from a political lens that was intentionally framing things towards the negative rather than giving both sides equal treatment and saying, here's the actual context. The Smithsonian is a perfect example of that. Why, for example, and this is in that report that they released a couple months ago, they have a space on chest binders for trans athletes. Like, why specifically did that come up? I think most honest people looking at this would say, well, it's because they're responding to a political moment in time that was advanced by progressives. And so this is a reaction to that. I don't think all the responses in reaction are the correct ones. I think they're trying to correct, and perhaps they're overcorrecting in this particular case. I have no problem showing context.
1: But the Confederacy was a seditious movement. They lost.
0: My argument is that they are looking at everything, and they are overcorrecting what they saw as an overcorrection coming from the left. That's the response here. That's why they're doing it.
2: It just says them trying to erase history at this point.
0: But they're not erasing history. We're talking about it.
2: We're talking about it because they're trying to erase it.
0: They took it off of a website that no one knew existed except for some historian. That part's not true.
3: Well, why do you think that the head of the Smithsonian, and this isn't just one thing, this isn't in a vacuum.
0: Because
3: this is a series of actions by the administration to trying to rewrite history. And I guess the question
0: is... It's not rewriting
3: history. And I guess the question is...
0: That's just not true.
3: And I guess the question is, what are they scared of?
0: Here's actually something that they might be concerned with. It's that when you use a political lens, and in this case, a progressive political lens to define...
3: They're using a political lens.
0: Hold on. To define history, it's going to tell younger Americans not to be proud of this country. The argument from someone like me and others are saying... No, let's give the context from both sides.
1: Hold on a second. There is nothing in the museums that say you should not be proud of this country. But there are hard truths in these museums that show you what happened, perhaps so that we learn from history.
0: Sure.
1: And I think there is a difference between...
0: Versus apolitical. That's the argument. If you've been in these museums, most
1: of them do not say what you should think. They say, here is what has happened. Here is what has happened to this group of people or that group of people.
0: That tells you how to think.
4: Well, you know what? Back to the point, Sochi's point. This is not something that's happening in a vacuum. Let's also remember all of the black officers that have either not been removed from promotion lists or fired. It started with C.Q. Brown, who's the second black man who was the head of the Joint Chiefs of Staff. He was fired in February 2025. The admiral that was also pushed towards retirement, the Navy officers and Army officers who have been taken off black from promotion lists, the names of Navy ships like the John Lewis ship, the Doris Miller ship that have been stopped. It's the taking out of art from U.S. embassies painted by the artist Wiley, who's black. It's the fact that while we are removing TPS from Haitians and other black and brown groups, we are letting South Africans, white South Africans, in fleeing a made-up, fabricated genocide. So you can look at action after action after action where this administration has proven that they are coddling white supremacists and racists. You can deny it, but the actions are there.
1: We're going to continue. You get the first comment, and we come back. We're coming right back.
5: Really,
1: we will talk about this.
5: Okay.
1: You will. Okay. You will. We're going to come back. We will continue this discussion because it is a topic that is important. We'll be right back.

0: CNN and next day on the CNN app.
1: All right. We are going to continue the conversation we had before that Sir Michael wants to talk about.
2: Look, this is an important topic. And I mean, obviously, I grew up in the South. The Confederacy, they were treasonous.
1: Right.
2: There is no logical reason for me, for any American who loves this country, to be in support of them. Now, I understand your point, Jason, about political overcorrection, like capitalism is white supremacy. I don't necessarily agree with that. I'm very pro-capitalist. But these monuments do tell a story. A very horrid story, part of our country's history. And to me, when you think about those black slaves and black Americans today and this Herculean effort, you have doctors and lawyers and entertainers
3: Absolutely.
2: And athletes.
3: Absolutely.
2: We should be proud of that history. We did something really bad. But look how far black people have been able to come, what we've been able to accomplish. I mean, that story is a story that isn't told in most parts of the world. And so why would you want to change that? Why would you want to water it down? We should embrace it. We should be
3: That's
2: proud
3: right.
2: of it.
3: That's
2: and
3: right.
2: we should be proud of what black Americans have been able to accomplish. And so to me, when you see these stories, and earlier we were talking about black men, and we were talking about the black men that supported the president, and I have been very loud about this for a long time now. This is this odd duality about the Republican Party. We make a couple steps forward with attracting people of color. And then you have individuals with very obvious racial views in my personal perspective, I'm just being honest, that make decisions where if you're a strategist trying to engage with members of that community, they say, maybe I agree on capitalism. Maybe I agree about social conservatism. Maybe I agree about strong military defense. Maybe I'm very anti-DSA or maybe I'm not very liberal. But, you know, on the race stuff, I just can't stand with you guys on the race stuff. It makes people like me, my job, very damn difficult to do. Mm-hmm. Because black men in particular may agree on every other issue. But when you come to this, most people will say, I can't stand with you guys on this point. I just can't. It's a constant battle in my party going back multiple presidencies where we've had this infighting. How progressive, and I don't mean in the liberal sense, right. but how progressive should the party be would be an open and welcoming to people of color. And that also means acknowledging what the history of the country is. And that's okay to acknowledge it. It doesn't mean you're erasing it. It doesn't mean you're looking down on our white brothers and sisters. But what it does mean is it existed.
3: I think one of the reasons that Lonnie Bunch's vision was so crucial, because he understood that when Americans of all colors look at the history of the black freedom movement, they ought to give black people a standing ovation.
2: It's amazing.
3: Because to be hated like this, terrorized like this, and traumatized like this, and produce a Frederick Douglass and an Ella Baker and a Martin Luther King who refused to hate back and terrorize and traumatize back. If we had committed black versions of the Ku Klux Klan, black versions of the Confederacy, to enslave white folk forever, it would have been a civil war every generation. So love, freedom, joy, deeper than politics, mm-hmm. much deeper than politics. There is no America. There's no American democracy if black folk had created black versions of Al-Qaeda.
2: But doesn't that speak to the beauty, Dr.
3: We
2: West,
3: produce Martin
2: of the
3: King.
2: Country? Exactly. That
3: we
2: speaks to the beauty
3: Fannie
2: of our
3: we
2: country.
3: We produce John Coltrane. We produce Curtis Mayfield at our best. We got our gangsters.
2: Mm-hmm.
3: I got a lot of gangsters in me. Pray for me. But the point is that this is deeper than just politics. Deeper than Republican Party.
2: Yeah.
3: Deeper than the Democratic
2: yeah.
3: Party.
2: Yeah.
3: We talking about something human,
2: and
3: we're
2: we
3: losing it.
2: That.
3: We're losing
2: we
3: it. You erase
2: it.
3: That history, all the rest
2: and,
3: of sounding
2: and
3: brass
2: and we shouldn't
3: similar.
2: Erase it because it is, I would argue, a beautiful part of the American story.
3: Oh, my God, yes.
2: To the point that you're articulating, Dr. West, and for me as a conservative, I say embrace it. Embrace it. You look at the number of black capitalists, business owners, entrepreneurs, and you
4: Sir
2: say
4: Michael,
2: this.
4: Do you remember,
2: we want
4: do you remember
2: this. We want
4: the,
2: to tell
4: the,
2: this
4: in
2: story.
4: In the primary, the Republican primary, when Ron DeSantis was in the race, and he said a phrase that I think captures the way that a lot of Republicans want to portray slavery. He talked about both sides of slavery. And I think that what we're seeing in this cemetery, what we're seeing in the removal of the renaming commission and, you know, the actions that they had taken is that them trying to portray the both sides of slavery of something that does not have
2: no both sides. There's no both sides to
4: there
2: this
4: was, you know,
2: there was a
4: there
2: right
4: was a
2: side
4: cruel, wrong,
2: and there was a horrible,
4: exactly.
2: horrid wrong side. And as a conservative, liberty, family, values, contextually, you go back to Edmund Burke. And you understand philosophically what the writings and critiques were about what conservatism is supposed to represent. I'm talking intellectually here, not this crap we debate about in terms of politics. There is no way you could believe in those principles and then both sides this. It's impossible. It's literally impossible. It cannot coexist within one.
4: But when you're trying to wax poetic about, when you're trying to wax poetic, and I'm not saying you, but when people are trying to wax poetic about a statue of a black mammy, right, mm-hmm. and somehow romanticize the idea and take out the context of what it meant, which is what is exactly what just happened, that is both siding it.
2: But that was the
4: and should be condemned.
2: Of the Daughters of the Confederacy. And in some ways, they were successful in what they sought to do, which was to build these statues, torment freed blacks. And to me, I think Republicans should say we're not going to permit this. We've seen the successes of black Americans. It is a part of the American story. And we embrace the conservatism and the capitalism that most black people absolutely applaud.
5: Well, Donald Trump would have to not be the leader of the Republican Party for that to happen.
1: Good luck, Shermichael, with talking to your Republican colleagues this issue that you...
2: Because it's an important one.
1: Yeah. All right. Next, we'll react to your feedback. Ahead.

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1: We're going to end this show with a bit of kindness. A viewer has a question, and it was this. I would love it if Dr. West would wish my husband, Trent, a happy birthday. He's our favorite on Newsnight.
2: And yes. I say, Brother Trent, happy birthday to you. Happy birthday. Happy birthday.
1: That's the Stevie Wonder version done to try to get MLK Day in place, and it worked.
2: And it worked.
1: Thank you for watching Laura Coates Live right now.
3: Tonight, President Trump goes on an AI meme spree right before he's set to host his big midterm convention. But many Republicans are quietly signaling he's focusing on the wrong thing. Plus, Trump's push to rewrite history turns to Arlington National Cemetery, the Confederate memorial poised to go back up, and the context about it that's been taken down. And jurors from the Lindsey Clancy trial speak out for the first time and reveal their thoughts about the lone holdout. That's tonight on Laura Coates Live. My opening statement tonight, when you're in the home stretch and you're trying to win, it's supposed to be crunch time. You got to be laser focused. I'm talking eye on the prize. So here we are with the midterms less than 2 months from now, and control of the House and the Senate are at stake. And President Trump is about to bring the cavalry to Texas to try to save his majority in Congress. He is headlining a two-day GOP convention that he says is going to be hot. You'd think that would mean he'd be focusing on one of the hottest issues Americans say they care most about, the cost of living. But instead, he spent the holiday weekend filling his social media feed with AI slop and internet memes, and not just a little bit. And this was an avalanche. I'm talking more than 100 posts. He went on about wanting to rename New Mexico to New America. Not once, not twice, people. I'm talking 9 times. And then he turned north, taunting Canadian Prime Minister Mark Carney, and posted this image showing the stars and stripes stretched across North America. But the fight with Canada, well, that's not just memes. That trade war, it's escalating. Canada's retaliatory tariffs on American goods took effect today. Some Republican candidates are warning Trump's tariffs will only make things more expensive in their states.
4: I still think imposing new tariffs on Canada is a mistake.
5: And we've actually passed out of the House with much of my participation and leadership, taking away the tariffs on Canada.
6: I don't think it's the right thing to pick a trade war with Canada.
3: And the posts, they got weirder, like this one. The president reminding voters that his administration took a 10% stake in Intel, which is interesting, considering how often Trump uses the socialism attack line against Democrats. And members of his own party have turned to that same word for some of Trump's own policies.
7: Really, it is heading in the direction of what socialism is, which would be owning all of the means of production.
8: I don't care if it's a dollar or $1 billion stake in an American country. That starts feeling like a semi-state-owned enterprise a la CCCP.
9: At the end of the day,
10: bingo.
9: If we end up with the federal government having equity shares, ownership stakes in the biggest companies of America, that is socialism.
3: Now, I'm not going to expend time trying to explain the rest of Trump's bizarre posts, like this AI meme showing Trump as the Green Lantern, or the dystopian image of the president with a bunch of robots and the line, they will never sleep again. But here's what doesn't need much explaining. Trump has told voters to pretend that he's on the ballot in November. Now he's holding a GOP midterm convention where he is at the center, which is a huge risk. Some of the biggest headwinds the GOP is facing were created by the president himself. And several Republicans who are actually on the ballot are deciding their time is better spent somewhere else.
11: I am busy this week.
10: Well, unfortunately, I have a family obligation, so I won't be able to be there.
11: I had stuff already planned in my congressional district, or I would be there.
12: Are you going to attend that convention?
13: I go right back to my focus is on the district. I'll be in the district, traveling across the district.
14: Are you planning to go to the Republican convention next week?
15: I'm planning to be in my district.
14: Are you going to the Republican convention next week?
15: Thinking about it.
14: Are you going to the Republican convention next week?
16: I have to be in the district because I have events.
17: I've got a great team of political experts to start us off tonight. Former Democratic Congressman from New York, Joe Crowley. Executive Editor of the Washington Examiner, Bob Cusack. Washington Bureau Chief for the Atlanta Journal-Constitution, Tia Mitchell. And Senior Congressional Reporter for Punchbowl News, Andrew Desiderio. Thank you all so much for being here. Someone's got to be in the district, she says, because she has events, right? So are we. Let's talk about this event, Tia. What do Republicans actually want voters to try to take away from that convention?
18: So I think it's a couple of things. A, I think there are Republicans who are on the ballot who know that people paid a lot of money to go to this convention, yeah, and they want to be in the room with the people with the money. So that's one of the reasons to go. They're also trying to raise money that they can spend on candidates outside of the district. So some of it is just fundraising, right? But then on messaging, which is what most people at home will be consuming, it's going to be twofold. A, it's going to be painting Democrats and their policies as wrong for America, as headed in the line towards socialism. And of course, the other part is celebrating Donald Trump. I don't think we can downplay how much we expect Trump and his policies and his agenda to be a focus all day long, Wednesday and Thursday.
17: Well, that's interesting, of course, because a lot of the inflicted wounds that Republicans have complained about have come from some of his statements that have gone off message, to say the least. And Bob, I mean, some of the party's veteran strategists, they're worried, to say the least, about him being front and center, not just criticizing Democrats. Here is the former Bush White House advisor, Karl Rove, who earlier today said this.
19: Well, I'm a little bit nervous about it because, look, we're in the final stages of the campaign. I'd be more comfortable if this had been held in June or July and set a thematic that could be pursued for 4 months or 5 months rather than for 56 days. The White House is pushing a big bet. It's like we're at the tables. They're pushing all the chips on, saying if we make this about Donald Trump and if we make it about Donald Trump's record and put him at the center of this, then we've got a shot to pull this thing off.
17: You know what I hear when he says that? I need time after maybe to clean up if there was an issue about what he said at the convention. I need more time after he actually speaks. I mean, is it the timeline or who's the focus?
20: Well, Trump's going to be the focus. And a lot of these candidates and these members, they want some of that Trump money. And if you show up, maybe you can lobby him personally to get some of that $400 million that he has.
17: But can they get to him, though, to do that?
20: I mean, some of them can. You know how he takes everyone's phone calls. Mm-hmm. But overall, this is a problem. And Karl Rove saying he's a little worried. I mean, he's a lot worried. And these are not the headlines that they want. Iran. Tariffs. They want to be talking about the big, beautiful bill. The other thing the Republicans really haven't laid out, because politics are about the future, what would they do? What would be H.R. 1? What would be the first bill in the House and or the Senate if they keep power? They want to talk about the big, beautiful bill. They're not talking about it because Iran is just sucking all the oxygen out. What would they do next year? We don't know. And honestly, we don't know what Democrats would do for the most part.
17: Well, that's part of the issue that voters have generally, right? They think to themselves, do you want me to show up at the polls to vote against something or for something in particular? And if it is the for something, what do you got for me?
21: Yeah, exactly. So Democrats right now are using the midterms as an anti-Trump effort, right? They don't want to have the battles that they're about to have in 2028 about the future of their party and what their nominee should embody.
17: They're having it right now, though, too, right?
21: Well, yeah, exactly. They don't want to be is the point, right? You saw the Michigan Senate Democratic primary between Haley Stevens and Abdul El-Sayed. You've got this issue now about, well, will Haley Stevens' voters even show up in November, or will some of them even vote for Mike Rogers, the Republican candidate? And if it had been on the flip side, you would have had progressives maybe not show up for Haley Stevens. And so that is the risk that Democrats run. And I do want to emphasize that, you know, with Republicans, you talk about, you know, day one issue, what is H.R. 1 going to be? The president has made clear he wants it to be the Save America Act. He is not stopping talking about that issue, right? And it is dividing the party. They're supposed to be uniting. They're supposed to be talking about, as Bob said, the big, beautiful bill. John Thune goes to the Senate floor almost every single day when they're in session, talks about how great this is, and nobody listens. And he understands why nobody listens, and it's because the president is talking about completely different things, like the things he's doing on the White House grounds and beautifying D.C.
17: Well, you know what in Texas they want them to listen to? I want to hear, this has been fascinating to me. Perhaps all the wrong reasons, and that is the strategy and the tactics that are being used to get people to listen, to try to focus. And there's this fully AI-generated ad. Have you guys seen this with Tel Rico, down that Paxton did? I mean, he's a Republican Senate candidate down in Texas, and he released this attack ad that recreates, I want to be careful, it recreates several past remarks from James Tel Rico. Watch.
0: In the beginning, God was non-binary. And he wasn't a Christian. And God said, let there be six genders, and there were. Then God so loved the world that he gave us his only son, who was a radical feminist and never asked people to worship him. Look, I always think of myself as a Christian who hates Christianity.
2: James Tallarico, wrong for Texas?
0: America is not a Christian nation.
2: And wrong for America, too.
22: Now, I'm Ken Paxton, and I approve this message.
17: Oh, sorry, I had to wait for him to approve the message. Okay, but if you squint and, like, turn your eye, there was supposed to be a disclaimer, AI was supposed to be there. That's not clear. It's very confusing. It's problematic, I think, in terms of voter transparency. But this tactic being used, I mean, if his real-life comments are so horrible, why not just play his comments, give people the context?
23: And look, there's a reason why this has happened. This event is happening in Texas. It could have been held anywhere else.
17: Sure.
23: It's in Texas. They're trying to bring enthusiasm to Paxton's election, to the governor's election as well, because they know they're in trouble in Texas. I mean, it's really hard to believe that they're actually in trouble in Texas, of all states. And so when you're using AI, when you're lying about someone's record, especially on something that's so critically important to one's being in terms of their faith, that's a really low blow, and using AI to do that is just another example, I think, of how far this White House and the Republican Party will go to try to destroy someone's integrity.
17: Well, I mean, what do you guys think about this in terms of its effectiveness on voters? Because there's always a concern that voters are not going to be tuned in 24/7, looking at every detail of everything. And voters are smart, but some might be turning a blind eye or might not realize the extent of the deception. That's problematic, and it should not be done, but here it is on full display.
21: Well, you know, just a year ago, the NRSC tried to do this with some of my own reporting. When I interviewed Chuck Schumer during the long government shutdown last year, he said, every day gets better for us. It was a famous quote that he said that Republicans pounced on immediately because they said, well, what do you mean every day gets better for us? Every day the shutdown goes on, it gets worse for real Americans, right? And the NRSC created an AI version of Chuck Schumer saying that quote. They actually approached us and asked if we would share the audio. And, of course, we said, no, we're not in the business of helping any political campaign in any of this.
17: And they said, and they went, we don't need you. We'll get it anyway. Right.
21: They went forward with it anyway because they could, essentially, right? Because of the technology allows them to and our laws allow them to.
17: But the risk you were concerned about, though, go ahead.
23: But they need these tactics because their candidate is so flawed. He is such a flawed, corrupt candidate. He was impeached by his own legislature. Maybe that's become more acceptable today that, you know, someone who was accused of the things that he was.
17: Obviously, impeached candidates are acceptable to some people. Well, it worked out for someone in the Oval Office,
23: certainly,
17: right?
23: Especially the highest. Yeah, exactly. So, but I do think it's reflective of the fact that the numbers are so close that Tallarico was a real threat to the majority for Republicans in the U.S. Senate.
18: I will say, I think people at home, when they see these types of ads that are, they're kind of obviously AI, you know what I mean? And I think it causes a lot of people to roll their eyes. And I do think it's interesting that the theme of this ad is Tallarico's Christianity, when Christianity was such a big part of Paxton's rise, and now is one of the big ways he gets attacked, because people say he's not living up to the own values he stated in some of his controversies. But I think when people are watching at home, the ad at the end of the day doesn't speak to what they want the candidates to be talking about, which is the cost of groceries and the cost of gas at the gas pump.
23: And diesel.
17: Yeah. Yeah. And I interviewed two Texas voters who were lifelong Republicans, so they're not voting Republican because of the data centers. They're mad about data centers in Texas, and they were mad also about the idea of child subsidies and what was going on there in child care and beyond. This ad doesn't get to that, but they think it's persuasive. Could it be?
20: I don't think this ad is very persuasive. I really don't. And I think you look back to 2024, and Democrats were talking about, well, listen, this election is about democracy. Mm-hmm. It wasn't about democracy. It was about affordability. And we're still talking about affordability. And the candidates were talking about that, whether that's the Democrats in Iowa, they're doing very well in a red state, or mm-hmm. Ohio, and they could pull some upsets. Listen, the Texas governor's race is also fairly close. That is not a definite win for Abbott. So this is a real problem to what Joe said. You know, they're hoping to get some type of bounce. But remember, they're going against the NFL tomorrow and Thursday. And a lot of people are watching the NFL.
23: 9/11 anniversary this week.
20: Yeah.
17: Yes, they are. And also that, what was that commercial, the Mike, you hear the whole hump day commercial about the NFL on Wednesday? Sorry, it's now in everyone's mind. I had to watch it. You got to hear about it.
21: And Texas is the ATM for wealthy Republican donors, as John Cornyn always says. So that's another reason why it's important for Republicans to host this in Texas, where they can tap into that ATM. Mm. And I guarantee you, John Cornyn is going to be involved, and he's going to be tapping into his own fundraising network, which is very vast over the 20-some years he's been in the Senate.
17: ATM or Texas A&M?
21: Ah.
17: Oh. So, no answer. Thank you, everyone. Thank you so much. Still ahead, the administration's mission to recast history, turning its attention to Arlington National Cemetery, where tonight a disclaimer about the Confederacy no longer. Malcolm Nance has a lot to say about this, and he joins me next. And later, the answer to the question so many people wanted to know, what exactly were the Lindsey Clancy jurors thinking before they deadlocked?
1: The standalone juror was not the only one that was unwilling to see things from the other side.
4: The Detour with David Chang premieres September 20th on

0: your workplace, that's Bambooable. That's Bamboo HR.
1: Well, the Trump administration is rolling back the clock to the Confederacy with a new memorial it's restoring at Arlington National Cemetery. A memorial to Confederate soldiers that was removed back in 2023, well, that's going back up. The Defense Department also took down a plaque that explained why the monument was taken down. It said the memorial, quote, offered a, quote, nostalgic, mythologized vision of the Confederacy, including highly sanitized depictions of slavery. Now, the memorial was taken down after a recommendation by a bipartisan congressional mandated naming commission. But now the memorial is set to return next year to those hallowed burial grounds. My next guest has a lot to say about that. With me now, retired senior chief petty officer, author, and host of the Black Man Spy podcast on Substack, Malcolm Nance. Malcolm, it's good to see you. Why do you think the administration is so obsessed with bringing back these Confederate monuments and artifacts, especially at military sites?
2: Well, let's just be honest. This administration has a worldview in which some of those views that were embraced by the Confederacy and the post-Confederacy, particularly this monument, which was established in 1914, as they call it, reconciliation. Its real name was the Confederacy Monument, and it was to honor the sacrifice of the Confederacy, which was straight up treason. The United States soldiers left the U.S. Armed Forces, like Robert E. Lee at West Point, his commandant at West Point, went to their respective states, took up arms against the Constitution of the United States, wrote their own Constitution in order to enshrine slavery. Now, this administration seems to think that that all of history since the Civil War, which was wrong, let's just be honest, needs to be reestablished in order to assuage the feelings of people who come from the South. That's why this monument was built, with all of its horrible images on there. And that's why it was taken down in 2023. But we're restoring the Confederacy again.
1: You know, especially the fact this is happening in a military site, given obviously the implications of the Civil War, it's mind-blowing to people, particularly there, if not for many of the other reasons you've spoken about. But history is on full display and maybe being sanitized for the reasons you have described. And the head of the Smithsonian, he is resigning, Malcolm, after really there were relentless attacks from the president. Lonnie Bunch told the New York Times, quote, I have to be honest, it's been stressful. At a certain point, I'd like to wake up in the morning and not look at my cell phone. Now, he has tried to protect the Smithsonian from Trump's attacks and rollbacks. And I am wondering, like many people who frequent the museums, who know about its place in our society and why it's important. What happens to the museum now?
2: Well, like all many other institutions in the United States government, it's being sort of literally whitewashed. Look, history is not a matter of color. It's a question of respecting the facts as they occurred, as we interpret them using the best knowledge and intellect that we have. That is not what's happening here. We are removing knowledge and intellect away from, you know, our institutions in an effort to pursue an agenda. The Trump administration claims that liberalism, you know, wokeism was pursuing an agenda. Well, history is naturally liberal, it's naturally woke, and it's progressive because that's what moving forward really is. He just hates those words without understanding the meaning of those words. Arlington Cemetery was Robert E. Lee's house. When he committed treason by leaving West Point, taking Southern cadets with him, taking up arms against the Union, against the Constitution of the United States, he forfeited his property. Now it is a cemetery. It started as a Union cemetery in the Civil War. But to go back and honor people who killed the men in that cemetery for their own treason, for their what they think of as the Southern lost cause, the great lost cause, which was to make money off of enslaved people. They even enshrined those images on the monument. And let me tell you one thing about that monument. I've seen that monument before. Mm-hmm. I used to live in D.C., would go to Arlington often. The depiction of the black woman with the child for the Confederate soldier, Confederate officer, kissing the baby with another child holding its legs. Here's what history is. The probability that those children are mixed race children is exceptionally high. For every white child that they had at least three mixed race children. The same thing with the gun bearer following behind the officer. The Confederates did not take black gun bearers for one reason. They didn't want them to defect and go to the North. My great-great-grandfather and his brother did just that. They ran away from slavery, joined the 111th U.S. Colored Troops, and fought for the Constitution of the United States. He didn't join the traitors.
1: Imagine that, honoring those who fought for the Constitution as opposed to reconstructing ones who did not. Malcolm Nance, thank you so much.
2: Yeah. It is my pleasure.
1: Still ahead, the former New York City mayor, Rudy Giuliani, he is leading a push to try and pressure the current mayor, Zohra Mamdani, into not attending the city's 9/11 ceremony. This is President Trump shares a very specific 9/11 story that had the fact checkers working overtime today. And later, the Lindsey Clancy jurors speaking out about the deliberations we were all wondering about, and shedding some new light about the lone holdout at the center of the mistrial.
3: You morally and legally cannot convict somebody for that. And that was therefore a violation of her constitutional rights.

0: at FuboTV.com.
1: Just days from now, New York City will mark 25 years. 25 years since 9/11 with the annual remembrance ceremony at Ground Zero. And today, a group of politicians and family members of victims gathered to send this message to Mayor Zoran Mamdani. Don't come.
2: I am demanding that he not show his face at that sacred ground. He does not belong there. When you associate yourself with the likes of Hassan Piker.
3: Even though there's going to be other politicians there, these are the politicians that helped us, pushed beneficial laws through, and literally held our hand during that time. Mayor Mamdani has not shown any of that, none of it.
1: We should point out, much of the backlash Mamdani is receiving has been slammed as Islamophobic. He also took heat for signing a 9/11 proclamation and passing a pen to his chief legal counsel, Ramzi Kassam, who once represented a member of Al-Qaeda. But the mayor of New York City traditionally does attend the Ground Zero Memorial every single year. It has always been a nonpartisan event honoring the victims, honoring the first responders. And Mamdani says he has every intention of being there.
4: I'm proud to be the mayor of this city. I love this city. I love this country. And what I want this week to be a focus on is on the families whose loved ones were stolen from them 25 years ago in the horrific act of terror of September 11th. And a focus also on the first responders who gave everything they could to this city and to the people who came together to try and help their fellow New Yorkers.
1: Former Congressman Joe Crowley, he is back with me. He represented New York City in Congress during 9/11. And he introduced the 9/11 Heroes Medal of Valor Act. You know, his first cousin was a first responder who lost his life that day. FDNY Battalion Chief John Moran. Congressman, thank you for being here. I'm sorry to learn that about your experience and your family's loss. 25 years has gone by, and it feels for so many of us so much more recent and raw. Do you think that the backlash that the mayor is facing, is it fair?
5: I think that the emotions that people feel on this anniversary are very complex in many respects. And I want to be respectful of everyone in terms of their emotions. And, you know, this event, it didn't just affect those immediate families. It affected them the most, maybe in terms of their loss, but affected every New Yorker. Every American. It was a worldwide event of terror. And so I'm very empathetic towards those people who've lost their loved ones. And I pray that that some way they find solace in this 25th anniversary as well. And again, I can maybe understand some where they're coming from. I don't agree with everything the mayor stands for. I didn't support him. I would not have supported him had I been a member of the voting public in New York last year.
1: But now he is
5: but
1: the
5: mayor.
1: But
5: he's the elected mayor of New York City. And I think that I would say that, you know, he's the duly elected mayor. And I think it's rightful that he should be there. I think if he did not go, that would be the controversy. On the other end, that he ignored this commemoration. So I think it's right that he should be there.
1: You know, President Trump, he spoke at an event today, and it was honoring 9/11 first responders, and he shared this story. Let's listen.
6: United States Steel Building was creaking, really creaking, and we thought it was going to fall down. I'll never forget two firemen. We thought it was coming down on top of us, and two firemen. Big, strong guys, and I'm not the smallest guy in the world. They grabbed me under the arm and said, got to get out of here. And they literally lifted me up. This is not easy to do. I'm big. They lifted me up and they started running with me. I said, fellas, I can run myself.
1: You know, our fact checker, Daniel Dale, he says there is no evidence that Trump was in the U.S. Steel Building. That's also known as One Liberty Plaza. When people fear that it might actually collapse. And the videos show him in the neighborhood of Ground Zero, not the actual site. Have you ever heard this story from the president before?
5: Never. I've never heard that story at all. I know that he owned a building in Lower Manhattan at the time. I think he was concerned about that. And I don't want to become over too harshly political. I mean, people, I think, know where I stand when it comes to this president. Mm-hmm. And I'm very forgiving in terms of people's recollection, but I have never heard that he was actually physically there and removed by anyone. And next thing we might be hearing, he was on the Titanic, for all I know. You know, it just, to me, is just the his need to be present at all events of significance in some way or another. And it can't just be enough that I may have watched it from my television in my office. Again, I don't know if it's true. I just never heard that story whatsoever.
1: Well, you know, Trump actually had a post tonight on Truth Social, and he was attacking people saying he wasn't there. The failing New York magazine wrote a story that I wasn't down at the World Trade Center after the tragedy of September 11th because nobody saw me there. Well, I don't think I would be the first thing on anyone's mind, but I was there. Obviously not on the same day as the collapse, but shortly thereafter with a large group of construction workers. I discussed it today during my remarks on the Ellipse in Washington, D.C. for Tunnel to Towers. Everything I said was exactly accurate and to prove the point. You can see the rest on his own Truth Social. I mean, obviously, as you mentioned, not wanting to make it political, he is a controversial president, to say the least. People are going to scrutinize everything he says, and largely in result of the fact that he centers himself in a number of areas. But the center issue to me today, in part, was the revelation of just how long the government in New York knew about the air quality in Manhattan. I mean, Mayor Mamdani, he released over 170,000 pages today, 170,000 pages. And it showed that city officials misled the public about air quality and around Ground Zero, and they show that the city officials knew the air was unsafe to breathe after 9/11, despite saying that that was not the case, Congressman. I mean, why did it take 25 years for this transparency, and what did you take away from knowing that they knew?
5: Well, I think also we have to go back and understand that the EPA also said that and the former governor of New Jersey, Whitman, had said that it was the air was clean to breathe. So there were multiple levels of letdown here, so to speak. What I also think is interesting, this actually was information that was held over a number of mayoral periods, both Democratic and Republican mayors who held this back.
1: Why? You know, I mean, people died not just on 9/11, but from diagnosed with 9/11 related illnesses.
5: Yeah, I think there was a real push back in that day to get things up and going again and bring some normalcy back, if that could even be put that word and 9/11 together. But I do think that injustice was done here, that people were exposed. My nephew, who just was elected to the New York State Assembly, Patrick Martinez, he was a freshman at Stuyvesant High School. They went back to school at some point in that area when it was not fully free of contamination. And so I look at that and say that there's some negligence here.
1: Congressman, thank you for being here.
5: Thank you, Lara.
7: That person, the majority of the room was trying to kind of sway that person from the very beginning.
1: That was a voice from one of the jurors in the Lindsey Clancy trial, breaking their silence about the lone holdout who they say led them to a mistrial. So what was it like inside the room? And what does this mean for a decision to try to retry the case? Judge Mathis joins me live to weigh in next.

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1: Tonight, for the very first time, you know, we're hearing directly from jurors in the Lindsey Clancy case, with new insight into what ultimately led to the mistrial that was declared. Here's what the jury foreperson said about the one juror who was said to be the holdout.
2: He had reasonable doubt. He admitted he had reasonable doubt after we watched that video of the interview. I think that's when it was. He admitted he had reasonable doubt. And I started filling out the forms. I was so excited. I actually, there were three forms I had to fill out. And I started filling them out. I wrote my signature on each one. And then he said, but I'm still not going to say that she's not guilty by reason of insanity.
1: Now, you'll recall that during deliberations, the defense argued that one juror was refusing to listen to the law and the instructions when it came to reasonable doubt and demanded that jury be removed. The judge interviewed that juror, apparently, and then denied that request. Joining me now, Emmy-winning host of the courtroom show, Judge Mathis. He currently hosts Mathis Court with Judge Mathis, and he is here himself. Welcome, Judge Mathis, to the program. I'm eager to hear your take, because this defense, they wanted the lone juror taken off the jury. The judge refused, but gave them the option to appeal. Is that the right way to handle this?
3: Well, I don't know, because it ended up in a mistrial. I suspect that had he replaced the juror, that it would be a different outcome. He wouldn't necessarily have to have declared a mistrial.
1: There were alternates. You are right. He decided not to do so. I mean, as a judge, what kinds of questions would you have asked to determine whether that juror was really following your instructions about reasonable doubt?
3: I would ask, what have you known about this case prior to the beginning of the trial?

0: trial. I would have asked, do they know of anyone who has suffered postpartum, and had they been a victim of the anger? Some folks may have been a victim of mistreatment by someone who had gone through that process. I would hope they'd ask that during the jury selection, but perhaps not. And I would make sure I would ask as the judge went on voir during them as a result of the one hung juror.
1: There is another huge trial happening, this time on the West Coast, and it was in the federal court, no cameras, but closing arguments wrapped today in the murder-for-hire trial of rapper Lil Durk. And prosecutors allege that he plotted to kill a rival in a revenge killing, but that the shooting killed a different person instead. Now, throughout the trial, prosecutors tried to use his own rap lyrics as evidence against him. You take issue with that having been admitted as evidence, they say, to show his state of mind after his friend King Von was killed.
0: No, absolutely, I take issue with it. Indeed, if half of the things that rap artists rapped about were true or something they were intending to do, I don't think we'd have the highest selling genre of music available today, and that is rap music. So no, you have such things as what they call studio gangsters, where they get in there and rap about things they've never even been a part of. I'm not saying that about Banks, because he isn't quite that, but things you rap about and the art that you display and illustrate is not necessarily something you would carry out on your own. In fact, as we saw, what he showed on the video, if you're referring to that, where he walked up on the young man and hit and shot him directly, is much different than what the so-called conspiracy was.
1: Yes, the conspiracy that they alleged was a shooting into a car at a crowded intersection. Yep. The video that was never actually, I think actually that made it to air, they did still show that video. I think it was called Redman, if I'm not mistaken. But Judge Mathis, much of the prosecution's case relied on testimony from people who were initially charged as co-defendants. They later pleaded guilty. The defense is saying they're cooperators. They have every reason to lie. They're trying to save themselves. They're not credible. You have obviously seen trials when jurors are seeing cooperating witnesses. How do you, as a judge, instruct a jury to evaluate and assess their credibility?
0: Well, I would do just that, almost the exact language. And that is, you have to analyze each and every one of the individual discussions that they've had with the prosecutor, for example, and the arresting officers, and then come to your own conclusions as to how you want to accept their testimony and their credibility thereof.
1: Well, so this, go ahead, Judge. Excuse me.
0: Yeah, so I would do the same for both. For the cooperating witnesses. But let me say, with regard to them, they also contradicted their testimony from what I've observed between the time one spoke with the investigator and the other time when they were doing the proffer. Another one of the young men showed that his motive, some of the motive, was the same as the Tupac murder person who killed Tupac, and that is to be famous and rich, and it's my time, I'm going to get a movie deal, I'm going to get all of this. So there's a lot of moving parts in there with regard to the credibility of those who are so-called corroborating.
1: We'll see how the jury sees it. Judge Mathis, thank you so much. Up next, a scary scene on the campaign trail. An armed man is arrested after police say that he tried to confront the Democrat running for governor in Ohio. Tonight, she's my guest, Dr. Amy Acton, here next.
2: CNN and Variety.

0: flippant. I gotta tell you about another terrifying incident on the campaign trail during a contentious race. This one happened in Ohio, where police say an armed man pushed his way through a campaign event for Democratic nominee for governor, Dr. Amy Acton. She was speaking at a local fair when Acton's spokesperson says Patrick Havis lunged at her and knocked down two older adults. Havis appeared in court today and pleaded not guilty to charges of assault, inducing panic, and disorderly conduct. A spokesperson for the opponent, Vivek Ramaswamy, called the incident, quote, completely unacceptable. And he added, candidates should be able to meet with voters without having to worry about threats or violence. The Democratic nominee for Ohio governor, Dr. Amy Acton, joins me now. Dr. Acton, first, I just have to ask you about this terrifying incident over the weekend. How are you doing?
1: Thank you, Laura. Thank you for having us. And I am doing well, as is my team. It was a bit harrowing for us. We were in the middle of a typical stump speech at the fair where I grew up, actually, Canfield Fair in Youngstown, Ohio. And I was actually speaking to the topic of Ohioans longing for us to bring down the temperature. They're exhausted by the hate and chaos and vitriol in my state. And I can tell you, this doesn't know party, and people are ready for change. And I am grateful that everyone that was a part of this, the injured folks are doing well. And I am very grateful to the State Highway Patrol, the first responders that were there on the scene. They did a fantastic job. But it is a reminder that the words our leaders use matter.
0: Well, let's move on to what has been a very serious race, and the polls right now suggesting that you are in a dead heat with Republican nominee Vivek Ramaswamy. You're running for governor in a state, as you know, that has voted for Trump in the last three presidential elections. Mm-hmm. So how do you plan to convince those voters that they should choose you?
1: Well, first of all, I'm a doctor. I'm not a politician, but I am a lifelong public servant. I'm 60 years old, and I've been working to help Ohioans my entire life, including in one way or another with five different governors. I will work with anyone of any party if they actually want to solve problems instead of make them. I've been on the road for 2.5 years, going everywhere in my state. Quite frankly, I go places Dems haven't been in a while. We've been listening deeply, and Ohioans are feeling the effects of there being no more breathing room, the cost of everyday living, for everything from rent and housing to childcare to energy bills and property taxes. It is all too much. They're working harder than they ever have, and it just doesn't add up.
0: Well, I want to talk about childcare, Doctor. I don't want to cut, but childcare, you know, I'm a mother. I remember full well the bills that takes to try to care for
1: myself,
0: children, especially
1: too.
0: If you want to be a working person. You got to pay child care, and both parties want to make it more affordable. And today, the New York Times reports that the Trump administration is proposing this new policy to allow married couples with a stay-at-home spouse to collect child care subsidies. That's being pushed by the former Ohio senator, now Vice President J.D. Vance. Is that the right move?
1: You know, I absolutely think in Ohio we have got to address the issue of child care. My state subsidizes 49th out of 50th in this country. 55% of Ohioans do not have access to high quality, affordable childcare. I was in Steubenville, Ohio, and people are going to West Virginia to get childcare and then crossing back over into Ohio.
0: So what would you do?
1: I will absolutely be working on childcare and all of the other issues to bring down the cost of everyday life in Ohio. My opponent has known for saying Medicaid and Medicare are mistakes. He wants to completely dismantle them, and he's put a nod to Social Security, too, in Part D. So I'm up against a self-funding billionaire who has been putting lies and rhetoric out, $60 million worth of lies and rhetoric.
0: I want to talk about that. This is very interesting to me in particular, because you have said that you wouldn't debate your opponent, Ramaswamy, because your campaign says that he has spread, quote, baseless lies about you and your family.
1: Yeah.
0: Why not use the debate stage to set the record straight then?
1: I want to be very clear, Laura. I will absolutely not normalize the behavior of a man who has said, I'm a victim of child abuse and neglect in my childhood, sexual abuse. And he said, I'm just complaining about something done to me in my childhood. But I will not normalize or platform a serial liar and a con man who is using rhetoric to incite violence.
0: Dr. Amy Acton, thank you for joining.
1: Thank you so much, Laura.
0: Thank you all for watching. The Story Is with Alex Michelson is next.
2: I'm Alex Michelson, live in Los Angeles. Coming up, The Story Is, the first ever Republican midterm convention. President Trump is promising big crowds. We're live in Dallas, where preparations are underway right now. The Story Is, warning signs. A new report suggests that Israel's prime minister was warned about the October 7th Hamas attack. Benjamin Netanyahu says this is all an attempt to derail next month's elections. We're live in Israel. And the story is a federal film tax credit. California Senator Adam Schiff and President Donald Trump actually agree on something. Schiff is here on set with me.
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2: The top story is America's choice. We're about 16 hours away from President Trump's Republican midterm convention set for Wednesday and Thursday in Dallas, Texas. The president is pumping up the event on Truth Social, claiming it's really hot, totally sold out. Everybody wants to be there. He plans to speak both nights. But a number of candidates in key races have said that they are skipping the convention. They are privately questioning whether the extravaganza strikes the right tone amid tight budgets and the wisdom of spending time away from campaigning in their districts just weeks from Election Day. Politics was clearly on the president's mind as he paid tribute to 9/11 first responders. He spoke today at a ceremony near the White House, praising the heroes who bravely ran towards danger during the 2001 terror attacks. And he managed to get in a now familiar dig against Democrats.
4: Our law enforcement holds our country together in light of some threats. We have some very real threats right now. We have people that want to go a different way. They want to go a communistic way. Well, that's not going to work.
2: Let's go live now to Dallas, Texas. Joe Lovinger is the Texas reporter at Bloomberg News. Thanks so much for joining us on The Story Is for the first time.
5: Thanks for having me.
2: So set the scene for us of what this convention is, why it's happening, what we can expect over the next 2 days.
5: Absolutely. So this time of year, most Texans like to try to get out of Texas. It was 98 degrees today. It felt like about 198 degrees. But the RNC is in full force in downtown Dallas. So if you go downtown right now to the American Airlines Center, which is where this is being held, it's a 20,000-seat arena where the Dallas Mavericks and the Dallas Stars play. And there is security fencing all around the arena. Streets are shut down. Secret Service has set up security checkpoints. And, you know, it feels like a full-fledged presidential convention. Now, the difference between this year and what we saw in 2024 or in normal presidential election years is that there's no presidential election. So that means that there's no official party business and there's no president or vice president being nominated. So what that means is that this is really more of a pep rally. You saw it in the president's Truth Social tweet, but this is really about hyping up the base, trying to galvanize Republicans at a time when a lot of polling suggests that Democrats might be ascendant in the midterm elections. It's typically a fact of political history that the party in power loses seats in the midterm elections. So President Trump is going to be trying to rev up the base and make sure that Republicans in dangerous seats, have the support they need and the donor networks that they need to be able to defend those seats in these November elections.
2: Yeah, so it's essentially like you're getting the dessert, not the dinner when it comes to this event. You don't have to do the business. You just get to do the fun part, I guess, which is put on a TV show, which we know President Trump likes to do. Now, Texas is not traditionally considered a swing state. Why is this being done in Texas?
5: Yeah, you know, Texas is not traditionally considered a swing state, but it is a state with three massive and fast-growing metro areas in Dallas, Austin, and Houston, with diverse populations and people moving from all over the country into them. And this has been the story of Texas's growth for years and years now, is that as the state grows and as young people and non-white people move into the state, will it trend more Democratic? And as of yet, that has not been the case. The state's government is Republican dominated in the legislature, in the state house, as well as in its congressional delegation and the Senate. But this year we have an extremely tight Senate race that's drawing huge amounts of national attention. Democrat James Tallarico has run a really competitive campaign so far against Attorney General Ken Paxton. He has raised gobs of money, you know, just vastly outraised Ken Paxton. And, you know, he's really putting up poll numbers that suggest this could be a close race. So President Trump stuck his thumb out to make sure that Ken Paxton was the nominee for the Republicans in this race. He defeated John Cornyn in a bruising primary battle that soured a lot of conservatives to Ken Paxton. So now Donald Trump is really going to want to unify the Republican base behind Paxton to make sure that he has support going into this November election. That's under 2 months away now. We still haven't seen huge amounts of spending for Paxton, even though Tallarico has been blanketing the airwaves so far.
2: And it's interesting that while this is happening in Texas, Tallarico is actually going to be here in Southern California raising a lot of money on Thursday night in an event with John Ossoff as well. Okay, so that's the Senate race. The Senate race has gotten a whole lot of national attention, but what you're especially focused on is some of these House races along the Rio Grande. Real concisely, why does that area matter? Why are you so focused on that? And are those candidates going to be speaking?
5: I would say the Rio Grande Valley is pound for pound the most interesting political area in the state. It flipped to support President Trump after being a solidly Democratic region for years and years. And now we're seeing polling that suggests it might flip back to Democrats, but we don't know what's going to happen. And so we have tight races in a lot of House districts. We're going to have two Democratic incumbents trying to defend seats, as well as a Republican incumbent trying to defend her seat. And these are all up for grabs. And so we're going to have all three of those Republicans speaking at this convention, and we're going to be keeping an eye on what they have to say as they try to win these seats and defend what should be, you know, a tough win for Republicans in this climate. But it's anyone's bet at this point.
2: Yeah, we have seen some Latino voters in that area go back and forth, and it'll be interesting if they go back and forth once again this time around. Joe Lovinger, getting our coverage started, Texas reporter at Bloomberg News. Thanks so much for being with us. Best of luck in the next couple of days. We'll follow your coverage over the next couple of days as well.
5: Thanks for having me.
2: Now to my favorite words in the English language. It's election night in America.
5: All right, thank you.
2: At least it was election night in New Hampshire. Voters go into the polls to cast their ballots in primaries for both the Senate and the state's governor's race. CNN projects House Representative Chris Pappas will win the Democratic nomination. The four-term congressman defeats Karishma Manzoor, a Democratic socialist. CNN projects that Pappas will face off against former Senator John Sununu, who will take the Republican nomination, both vying to take the place of retiring Democratic Senator Gene Shaheen. That seat could be vital to either party in gaining control of the Senate. The Republicans have a real shot of picking up a seat, perhaps their best shot of anywhere in the country. Watch the New Hampshire race. Meanwhile, overseas, Iran is threatening further retaliation after U.S. Central Command says its forces struck five Islamic Revolutionary Guard Corps tankers, sinking one of them. CENTCOM says the strikes were in response to Iran's attempts to attack a U.S. Navy ship twice over the past 2 days. Iran has responded by launching a barrage of missiles targeting a key Jordanian airbase used by U.S. forces. Jordan says 18 of the 20 missiles were intercepted and no casualties have been reported. Tehran also has threatened to target oil tankers near Bahrain and Kuwait's ports as well. To Israel now, where the Prime Minister Benjamin Netanyahu is facing political backlash over his response to the October 7th Hamas attack. A new report alleges that he was warned about a major Hamas operation just days before the attack took place. That report, published in the Haaretz newspaper, is based on findings from an upcoming book by two Israeli journalists. It says that the president of the UAE called Netanyahu about 10 days before October 7th and warned the Israeli prime minister that Hamas's leader in Gaza was planning a major operation against Israel that could cause bloodshed and destabilize the region. The newspaper reports that Netanyahu reacted relatively calmly to the information and said that Israel was prepared for any scenario. CNN's Oren Lieberman has more from Tel Aviv.
6: Netanyahu's office put out a statement calling the report an absolute lie, while his spokespeople have said this is an attempt to alter the elections with less than 2 months, 2 months to go before a critical elections. Except this bombshell report is already making major political waves here in Israel. The main opposition parties have put out a rare joint statement calling for a, quote, immediate and thorough investigation into the report and what they describe as Netanyahu's, quote, failures and malfunctioning. Of course, one of the definitive ways to know if there really was a phone call is from the UAE and if the UAE foreign ministry put out a statement. Well, they did. And one thing they didn't do in that statement is deny the report itself or the existence of that 45-minute phone call about a week and a half before October 7th. The UAE foreign ministry says they, quote, do not comment on media stories or speculation regarding conversations between government leaders and that there have been and are ongoing talks between the intelligence agencies.
2: Oren Lieberman there in Jerusalem, not in Tel Aviv. Also in Jerusalem is Amotz Asael. He is a fellow at the Hartman Institute. He is also a senior commentator and former executive editor at the Jerusalem Post. Welcome to The Story Is.
7: Good morning, Al.
2: Talk to me about what is the reaction to this new report. Is it surprise?
7: Well, it is. It is a surprise in the sense that until now, the big debate concerning Netanyahu's conduct before and during the October 7th massacre was about his responsibility. Now it's also about his reliability. In other words, his attitude was a total refusal to establish any commission of inquiry. And he kept saying, he effectively has been saying, that it was everybody else's responsibility except his own, because he had not been woken up in time by the heads of the security services. And had they woken up him in time, he would have had the army respond in an entirely different way. This was his argument until now. Now, this entire thesis of his seems to have lost its validity. And my impression is that much of the swing vote will be impressed very negatively by this news, which the United Arab Emirates, which is the interlocutor in this revelation, last night failed to deny.
2: Well, and talk to us about that election. So for people that aren't following this that closely, there is an election in the next few weeks in Israel. It is a parliamentary system, which means you are voting for a party. You got to get majorities to get control to be a prime minister. Where is Netanyahu at? What does the polling show?
7: Well, the polling has been consistently showing that his party, as opposed to his coalition, his party is losing about 30% of its following. However, the coalition that he currently has loses less. And how, according to polls, we end up with roughly a split parliament with a slight advantage in most polls most of the time for his rivals led by Gadi Eisenkot. Within that coalition of his, as I say, his own party, Likud, loses, according to polls, about 30% of its following. But the coalition partners, namely the ultra-Orthodox parties and the ultra-nationalist parties, they retain their powers, which add up collectively to about one-fifth of the electorate. This is where we currently stand. How this will sway the swing vote remains to be seen.
2: So before October 7th, there was talk about Netanyahu potentially going to jail for corruption. And then a lot of that went to the back burner as he's now been a wartime leader. If he's no longer prime minister in a few months from now, what happens to him?
7: The legal process continues unabated, completely regardless. It has continued, in fact, throughout the war. And it is maturing. And I think that I mean, everybody in Israel believes that of the three indictments he faces, he should be convicted in one of the three and probably not in the other two, but all that remains to be seen. And you suggest that the verdict would be jail. I'm not sure about that. All that will only become known next year.
2: Well, a fascinating time to follow American politics, and perhaps an even more fascinating time to follow Israeli politics. A lot's going to happen in the next few weeks. Amotz Asael, thank you so much for being our guide, joining us live from Jerusalem. Really appreciate
7: thank you.
2: It. Coming up, Friday will mark 25 years since the deadly 9/11 attacks in New York City. Still ahead, new details about New York's response to air quality concerns around the collapsed tower, something John Stewart is speaking out about. Plus, President Trump calls for new tax incentives for the entertainment industry. The idea already has the backing of some California Democrats, including Senator Adam Schiff. He joins me on set next with how he and Trump are now working together.

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1: This is a live picture from New York City, where it is Wednesday morning as the U.S. prepares for the 25th anniversary of 9/11 later this week. New details are emerging about the air quality surrounding Ground Zero after the tragic attacks back in 2001. On Tuesday, New York City Mayor Zoran Mandani announced the release of more than 170,000 pages of previously undisclosed records. Those documents show that city officials at the time knew that air quality around the collapsed Twin Towers was unsafe to breathe, despite repeated assurances to the public that it was safe. That release resolves a lawsuit brought by 9/11 Health Watch Advocacy Group, shedding light on a range of health impacts to residents and first responders. Mandani says more people have now died from 9/11-related illnesses than the nearly 3,000 who were killed on September 11th itself.
2: It would be one thing if government had stood alongside survivors and provided them with everything they needed at every step of the way. And yet we know that could not be further from what actually happened. People got sick because the leaders they trusted lied and told them they were safe to breathe in toxic air.
3: Everyone knew. And now it's very clear that the city knew as well. And rather than take the steps to ameliorate the damage that that would cause to its citizens and to the people that were down there, they instead covered it up to get back to business as usual.
1: John Stewart's been fighting this issue for more than 25 years. This is a live picture from our studio window, where it is just after 9 p.m. Tuesday here in Burbank, California. You're looking at the Warner Brothers lot. For years, Hollywood studios have been asking for a federal tax credit in America to compete with other countries. Recently, President Trump posted his support for a federal tax credit. And his longtime political nemesis, Senator Adam Schiff of California, said he strongly agrees. Schiff joined me here on set earlier today. I saw a phrase I don't think I've ever seen, or certainly almost never see. I agree with President Trump.
4: Yes, not only that, strongly. Yes, I've never used those words before. But look, when I took this office, I said I'm going to try to do two things that are going to be in tension with each other. I'm going to try to get things done, and I'm going to try to fight any corruption, any attack on our democracy. Well, this is something we can get done. And just because it's this president, if it's a good idea, I'm not going to oppose it. In fact, I fully support this. As you know, I've been working for a federal tax credit for the film and television industry to bring these jobs back to California. And now I think we are very close to making that happen.
1: So there's no specific legislation yet put through. But what does the basic plan look like?
4: Well, the basic plan would provide a 15, 20 or 25% tax credit for production that's made in the United States for film or television. We've lost almost all of the film industry. It's gone overseas to Canada, to Britain, to New Zealand, elsewhere. This would help bring that back. We've lost a lot of television production as well. It would be overlaid on top of the state tax credits, and the cumulative amount would be equivalent to what other countries are offering. And we want to bring these jobs home. This has been the epicenter of that industry. It's not just people working in the industry, but people work adjacent to the industry who are also deeply impacted. The restaurants, the caterers, the dry cleaners, you name it, it affects the whole regional economy.
1: Yeah, because right now the UK is at about a 25% tax credit. And so you say cumulatively these all would maybe equal out to that. We've seen so much production heading there. So have you actually spoken to President Trump about this?
4: I have not spoken to him. We have been in touch at a staff level, and I think the discussions are going very well, very productive, very professional.
1: I mean, is there any danger that because the two of you have been at it for so long, because you've said so many negative things about him, that he may not want to negotiate with you on this, and that this is actually tough for you to bring this home for California because of that relationship?
4: Well, what's interesting is he was talking about this on television the other day from the White House, and mentioned that this has bipartisan support, mentioned my support for it. So he didn't seem deterred at all by that. He thought that was a positive. But, you know, we're determined to do everything we can to get this across the finish line. I made it clear it doesn't matter whose name is on it. I just want to get it done.
1: He's worked closely with John Voight. The actor has been sort of his point person on this. Have you been in touch with him?
4: I've been in touch with Spencer Pratt, who's also been working on this. I don't know whether my staff has been in touch with Voight or not. We've been working with Republican partners in the House and Senate, trying to get everybody on board with the same draft. There are some minor differences that we're trying to resolve, nothing that will hold it up in any way.
1: So Spencer Pratt, of course, ran for mayor of Los Angeles, a Republican. That's interesting, the two of you. What's that dynamic been like?
4: You know, it's been positive. And this, I think, is what we have to do in these very difficult, sometimes poisonous times. And that is, you got to look for those areas where there's agreement. I've been able to get a number of bills passed this past couple years by working with Republicans from Mississippi, Florida. Rick Scott, for example, from Florida, and I worked on relief for the victims of fire. That was actually something that brought Spencer Pratt and I together, and that is tax relief for those who have been victimized by these natural disasters. And also, if you get a recovery from Edison, that will no longer be taxable income.
1: And he publicly praised you for that effort. So you and Spencer Pratt, good negotiating partners?
4: Well, it's been very positive, and we're going to do everything we can to keep it that way and keep the momentum.
1: That's an interesting, odd couple. In terms of the Senate, though, you need to get bipartisan support. I know you've talked about this before President Trump put his support out publicly. Has that been a game changer? And have you had Republicans come to you after President Trump came out in favor of this who said, now let's make a deal?
4: So we've been in conversation with Republicans for the last 2 years about trying to move this forward. I think they've been in a wait and see. They wanted to know, does the president support this? Will he get behind it? And now that the president has been so clear and repeatedly that he supports this in a full-throated way, yes, we're seeing a lot more Republican interest. And I think this is the best opportunity now we've had to get this done in really decades.
1: So when does this get done?
4: We're hoping that we can get this done before the end of the year. Before the election would be ideal, but there will also be a lame duck session after the election, as long as we get it done. But my feeling is, let's strike while the iron is hot. Let's try to do it right now.
1: Even though all this midterm stuff is happening and all these political divisions are happening as well. So in terms of the pushback on this, you know, for years, people have said, why are we going to help Hollywood? A lot of Republicans feel like Hollywood is against them culturally, and they don't like a lot of what the movie industry puts out. And then a lot of other folks might feel like, look, there's a lot of other industries that could use help. A lot of these rich folks, actors, movie executives, they've already got a lot of money. Why would we help that industry? What say you?
4: Well, it isn't about the top of the line actors. They're going to get paid well no matter what happens and no matter where the film is being produced. What matters is, what about the set designers and the electricians? What about the grips? What about the dry cleaners? What about the whole economy, all these thousands and thousands of jobs? That's what we're fighting to preserve and to bring back. So it's not just about what people think about when they think about the industry, which is the movie stars. Yeah. They're a small part of this. It's the everyday, ordinary people who made their living this way. I had a gentleman just blocks from where we are right now, Alex, stopped me in the street a week ago to say that he works in the industry. He hasn't had a union contract in 3 years. He's been in the industry for 25 years. He's never seen it so difficult.
1: You can hear more of my conversation with Senator Adam Schiff in the next hour. We'll discuss the midterm elections, the war with Iran, and some very interesting thoughts on Israel. But up next, our political panel is here live. Brian Tyler Cohen on the left, Jennifer Horn on the right. We talk the Republican midterm convention and more. And will this tax credit thing that we just talked about, is that really possible? Stay with us.

0: foot slides into place without touching your shoes. Skechers work slip-ins.
1: Welcome back to The Story. As I'm Alex Michelson, let's take a look at today's top stories. The legal battle over access to a commonly used abortion medication heads to a federal appeals court in Louisiana on Wednesday. The court will hear arguments brought by the state looking to compel the Trump administration to crack down on access to mifepristone pills by mail. The state argues current FDA rules allowing women to obtain the medication through telehealth undermine state abortion bans. The trade war between the U.S. and Canada is escalating even further. President Trump is going beyond tariffs, threatening to enact outright bans on a range of Canadian goods. This comes less than 24 hours after Canada imposed tariffs on $20 billion worth of U.S. products in response to President Trump's previous levies. And that President Trump, is preparing to headline the Republican midterm convention in Dallas on Wednesday and Thursday. He says the arena is totally sold out. He's asking only candidates in tight races to speak, but a number of key Republicans are skipping the event, privately questioning whether it strikes the right tone. Vice President J.D. Vance also plans to address the convention. Our panel is here to discuss that and more. Jennifer Horn is the host of Morning Answer on 870 AM here in Los Angeles. She's joining us on the right and on the left. Brian Tyler Cohen is the host of No Lie with Brian Tyler Cohen podcast. And author of the New York Times bestseller, The Day After, How to Wield Power in a Trump Post-Trump World. Welcome back, both of you. You've both been on many times, first time on together.
2: That's
1: so
2: right.
1: We'll see how this goes. Welcome, Jennifer. Let's start with you as the Republican here. Mm-hmm. What do you make of this Republican convention? Is this a good use of time, money? Is this where the candidate should be?
3: Okay, so I'm just going to answer this non-politically. I'm a political junkie, so the more of this I actually like because I like to watch this kind of stuff. So for me personally,
1: kind of
3: yes.
1: It's a TV show, and
3: it's summer, and there's not a lot on. So, you know, I'm going for it. I know it's going to be up against football. But I actually do think what's going to be helpful is that Republicans have been struggling to get a message, and they have been struggling. Look, I believe that we have a lot of wins that we could celebrate from the Trump administration. I know you'll probably disagree with me, but I have a whole list of them that we could talk about. And I think the president probably messages better than most Republicans. So I think to have him leading this convention, getting everybody on the same page, I actually like the idea. And it shows that President Trump's not afraid to put his skin in the game.
1: Democrats not choosing to do something like this.
4: Look, this is going to be a Trump worship fest, which would be one thing if he was actually popular, but he's contending with a mid-30s approval rating, and he has very little to show for his presidency, if anything. I mean, this guy came into office promising to lower costs, to avoid foreign wars, and to release the Epstein files. We have higher costs, a foreign war in Iran, and the Epstein files are being suppressed by this very government. And so the last thing that these candidates want to do is tie themselves to the very person who is pushing all of these voters away. But because Trump needs to be front and center, because he needs to be the center of attention, and this thing needs to revolve around him, like the planets revolve around the sun in our solar system, he's gonna force these other Republican candidates to appear on stage with him, and then that's baggage they have to carry in their own districts.
1: I mean, he's been pretty effective as a messenger over the years, one of the greatest political communicators of our time. The other conventions he's done, I mean, he's won the presidency twice.
4: Sure, but we're in a position now where he has full control of government, House, Senate, White House. He's not delivering on any of his promises. Even his own voters can recognize that. They're pushing back against him. You've got Republicans in special elections and off-year elections losing across the country. You've got Latino voters flipping 40, 50 points to the left. And so that's all a direct result. It is a referendum of Trump.
1: We got a preview. You mentioned the Republican message of what that's going to sound like. Senator Ted Cruz is going to be there speaking on stage. He, of course, is the senator from Texas where this is being held. He was on set with my colleague Caitlin Collins in Washington tonight on The Source. Here's some of what he had to say.
5: I think that we face a fundamental choice. This is a time for choosing. And we have one path that is a path of common sense, that is a path of low taxes, low regulations, jobs, securing the border. And we have another path. What's happened in the Democrat Party in this last year is really frightening. I think the Democrat Party has gotten extreme. We're seeing Marxists and Islamists rising within the party. And I think that would be a very dangerous path for this country to go down.
1: you see as the message?
3: I think that's going to be a lot of the message, but I also think you have to really go through what the Trump administration has done, and that is close the border, lower fentanyl deaths, lower crime rates in the country, bring in investment into this country that we haven't even started to feel yet with all of the companies that are now investing here. The fact that the jobs reports have been incredible, the fact that inflation, while we may still complain about the cost of some things, inflation is way down, way lower than it was when Joe Biden was in office. And so we have to talk about the Trump accounts and the cost of prescription medication. So I think, yes, it is always going to be helpful to have people like Hassan Piker being the new voice of the Democrat Party. But I think it's also really important that we get, well, according to at least what Republicans will say this week, I'm pretty sure you're going to hear a lot of that.
1: You may hear that.
3: But I'm going to tell you that the also,
1: he's not on the ballot.
3: It's also really important, though, that we get out there with the accomplishments that this administration and this Congress and Senate have done, including the big, beautiful bill, no tax on tips, no tax on Medicare. Or on Social Security. There is a lot to talk about.
4: The jobs reports have been absolutely anemic. Inflation is higher than
1: when public.
4: Well, the
1: last job report was pretty good.
3: It was pretty good.
1: And by the way, it was double expectations.
3: By the way,
4: double expectations. The expectations have been pretty damn low compared to even the previous president. Joe Biden was getting multiple times what the President Trump is getting. But I think it's worth noting because you're trying to bring up this fact that the economy is thriving under President Trump. Can you name a single time in the last 40 years where we've had higher GDP under a Republican president than a Democratic president, higher growth under a Republican president than a Democratic president, lower unemployment under a Republican president than a Democratic president?
3: I think what you have to see is the investment that this administration
4: Can you answer that question?
3: The investment into this country that President Trump has brought in is going to be significant. You're going to feel it over the next few years.
4: We've been told we were going to be feeling it
3: for the next 5, 10, 15, and 20 years.
4: Right. We have been told that we're going to feel it every single month since Republicans had full control of government. Nobody's feeling anything. In fact, we're feeling a lot less inflation than under Joe Biden. But that's not true because inflation
3: really?
4: Under Joe
3: 9%.
4: Biden. Joe Biden left office with inflation at 3%. It's about 3.4% right now.
1: Inflation was very high at the beginning because we were at the height of COVID and a lot of people have been kicked out of their jobs and then there was money that poured in. Talking about inflation at the beginning of the Biden administration is almost unfair because that was a weird historical anomaly.
4: But if Republicans have full control of government, no Democrats, no big spending Democrats to gum up the works, then how do you explain away the fact that prices have gone up, not down, since Biden left office?
3: Look, I think that what we have to deal with as a party, and this

0: Republicans is going to be to actually talk to people about why we have engaged in this war with Iran because of our safety, because look, of the lasting impact of changing
1: question.
0: The geopolitical.
1: I have to ask this question. If this is such a dire need, why did Donald Trump campaign on no new wars in the Middle East? If he was just
0: going to war, this war has been going on for 47 years. But then why did he campaign?
1: Then why did he campaign on no wars in the Middle East if he was going to just launch a war in the Middle East?
0: He's had 8 peace agreements in the Middle East since he took office,
1: but we're not in a moment of peace. We're in a moment of war.
2: Let me see if I can find something for you guys to agree with, because we just had Senator Adam Schiff here, and this is something you've been talking about for years. Your big issue is this Hollywood tax credit. Or federal tax credit. And we just learned that Adam Schiff is working with Spencer Pratt as a conveyor to Donald Trump. And can we actually get something done? What did you make of that whole thing?
1: Look, I will take any bedfellow, strange though they may be, to get this done. I think, coming from California, this is one of the most important issues. I mean, the issue of bringing film and TV back into the United States, let's put aside California for a moment, back into the United States is so important. I mean, this is the crown jewel of the state that we live in. It's the economic driver of this state, but it's also a way for us to export culture to the rest of the world. I moved to Los Angeles because I love this industry so much, and we've watched this industry go to Canada, we've watched it go to the UK, we've watched it go all over the world, and we need to do something right now before we get to a point where we can't get it back.
2: Can you get behind this?
0: I love a good agreement. I think we can bring these tax credits in. I think it's good for all of us, and yes, I agree. I think we should all get together.
1: If I can add, though,
2: real quickly,
1: bringing it back to California, I do think that our Democratic officials, Javier Becerra, needs to be talking about this every day, not just bringing these films and TV back into the United States, but also into California. As I said before, this is the economic driver of this state, and it has to be priority number one for the next governor of this state.
2: And likely something that they will talk about. The first debate is going to be on CNN on September 30th. Javier Becerra versus Steve Hilton. We'll see if that's one of the issues that they talk about. Brian, Jennifer, you both are going to be with us in the next hour. Look forward to talking to you about voting and where things are at, and a provocative thing Brian is doing to try to get you to vote. That's coming up in our next hour. But coming up next right here, investigators share some new details about the deadly Amazon cargo plane crash in Miami. We got a late update. We'll have that next.
3: The Detour with David Chang premieres September 20th on

0: The story is in Florida, where federal investigators say the pilots of an Amazon cargo plane applied full power just seconds before Sunday's crash in Miami. Authorities identified the five people killed when that plane overshot the runway and struck their van. They were between 47 and 75 years old and worked for a contract cleaning crew. Five other people were injured, including the plane's two pilots. CNN's Pete Muntean has the latest on the investigation in Miami.
1: The biggest new details here are coming from the plane's black boxes, the cockpit voice recorder and flight data recorder that were pulled from the plane on Monday, analyzed at the NTSB's lab in Washington on Tuesday. The NTSB says the flight data recorder shows that 15 seconds before impact, the pilots of this plane applied full throttle as if they were going to take off again and then pulled the throttles back to idle only 4 seconds later. The NTSB says it also has good audio from the cockpit voice recorder, but still is stopping short of releasing what was on the voice recorder until they get more context from interviews with the pilots. Those are scheduled for Wednesday. Listen.
2: The cockpit voice recorder contained more than 2 hours of good quality audio. Now we're interviewing the pilots tomorrow, and we want to hear their account of the accident before we release a readout of the cockpit voice recorder.
3: Crew accounts and crew interviews will help fill in some of the blanks for us that the crew remembers in terms of actions that they might have done but not verbalized. And so that's something that we need a complete understanding of before we're to analyze what happened with the throttles in this case.
1: The NTSB also plans to interview the chief pilots of 21 Air. That is the contractor that was operating this Boeing 767 cargo plane for Amazon. Of course, there is the sad human toll here. All five killed in that van on the airport perimeter road were Latino men working for an airport aircraft cleaning contractor, the oldest, 75 years old. NTSB Chair Jennifer Homedy says it's an unthinkable tragedy. Pete Muntean, CNN, Miami International Airport.
0: So sad, Pete Muntean. Thank you for that. Next on the story is another art heist in France, this time at a museum in the French Riviera. We'll look at what was stolen and how the thieves managed to get it done in under 5 minutes. That plus top stories next.

0: Saturday at 9 on CNN. Next day on the CNN app.
1: The story is another art heist in France. It took less than 5 minutes for thieves to steal four paintings from the Renoir Museum on the French Riviera. But as they fled, authorities say they were forced to abandon two of those paintings. Melissa Bell has more on the missing artwork and how the thieves pulled some of it off.
2: Thieves have stolen four paintings, abandoning two as they fled, from France's Renoir Museum in the latest heist to hit the art world. A large hole can be seen in this wired fence surrounding the museum. The Impressionist painters Madame Colonna Romano, worth $2.3 million, and Jeune Femme au Puits, worth $230,000, were stolen on Tuesday, according to local officials in the French Riviera town of Cagnes-sur-Mer, where the museum's located. The thieves were forced to abandon Portrait de Madame Stéphane Pichon and Coco Lisant as they fled, according to the town's mayor. He also said the museum's alarm system went off at 5:48 local time and the police had arrived at the scene 5 minutes later.
3: They were equipped with, if I may say so, an electric knife or a metal saw, whatever you want to call it. They cut through the bolts holding the frames of Renoir's paintings in place. The arrival of the municipal police, along with the sirens from the museum and the police, caused the burglars to rush off. They stole only four of the 12 works in the Renoir Museum. They fled by running through the gardens and, it seems, dropped two works along the way.
2: In a statement, the mayor's office said that the museum had been targeted, quote, by several individuals who were clearly organized, equipped, and well-informed, adding that the museum's security system had been triggered as soon as they entered the museum's gardens. The latest heist comes nearly a year after the Louvre was targeted in an audacious raid. Video footage captured thieves in yellow vests on the second floor of the Louvre after they'd forced open a window. They managed to grab nine priceless items and fled back down a truck-mounted ladder, all in just 4 minutes. Police recovered the angle grinder and a torch that were used to force open the window. One piece, the crown of the Empress Eugenie, the wife of Napoleon III, was dropped and found very quickly, but the eight other pieces remain missing. French Senator Nathalie Goulet doesn't think the French people understand the magnitude of the problem facing museums.
4: Well, I think we opened the Pandora's box, with the Louvre, which was so easy, with a kind of impunity, and nobody was catched, almost. It's like an open door to a new try for other museums.
2: Now calls are growing for authorities to help better protect the country's museums to prevent increasingly organized and determined criminals once again striking at the heart of French culture. Melissa Bell, CNN, Paris.
1: What a story. Thanks for watching. The first hour of The Story Is. The next hour starts right now.
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1: It is 10 p.m. here in Los Angeles. I'm Alex Michelson. Coming up, the Iran sends a barrage of missiles towards Jordan after the U.S. military struck more Iranian tankers. Plus, President Trump is hyping the upcoming Republican midterm convention, promising a sold-out event. But why do some Republicans not feel sold on the idea at all? And I'll speak with Democratic Senator Adam Schiff about the November midterms, affordability, and the war with Iran, as well as a startling new report about the October 7th attack on Israel. He's with us on set. But we begin with this. Iran threatening further retaliation after U.S. Central Command says its forces struck five Islamic Revolutionary Guard Corps tankers, sinking one of them. Secretary of State Marco Rubio warning any retribution from Tehran will be met with a response from the U.S.
6: But Iran continues to try to hit U.S. naval ships, and for every time they do that or try to do that, they're going to lose tankers. And I think you'll see that again today.
1: Says the attack was in response to attempted ballistic missile strikes on a U.S. Navy ship. Iran has since responded by launching a barrage of missiles targeting a key Jordanian airbase used by the U.S. forces. Tehran has also threatened to target oil tankers near Bahrain and Kuwait's ports. President Trump took aim at Iran during a speech earlier today honoring 9/11 first responders. He offered praise for the brave men and women who ran towards danger during the 2001 terror attacks. And he drew a comparison between the tragedy and the administration's war with Iran, now in its seventh month.
7: We have a certain nation that wanted a nuclear weapon. They were very close to getting it, and now they have no chance at getting it.
1: The president is gearing up for his Republican midterm convention set for Wednesday and Thursday in Dallas, Texas. The Republican president is pumping up the event on Truth Social, claiming it's really hot, totally sold out, and everybody wants to be there. He plans to speak both nights, but a number of Republican candidates in key races have said that they are skipping the convention. They're privately questioning whether the extravaganza strikes the right tone amid tight budgets and the wisdom of spending time away from campaigning in their districts just weeks from Election Day. Earlier today, California Senator Adam Schiff joined me on set. We talked about the convention and a lot more. Here's part of our conversation. Let's talk about the midterms. We are now, you know, after Labor Day, campaigning is underway. President Trump is doing something unusual this year, the first ever midterm convention for the Republicans. Do you think that's a good idea? And do you think Democrats should do something similar?
8: I think it's a desperation move. And look, I understand why they're desperate. The president promised to bring down costs, and costs are just going up. This new iteration of the trade war with Canada is driving prices even higher. Now we have this escalated fighting between Saudi Arabia and the Houthis, which are driving gas prices higher. So they're going to try everything they can to change the topic. I think that's what this is about. It's also why they're trying to suppress the vote with these absentee ballot initiatives where they're trying to attack voting by mail. It's all about voter suppression.
1: He says it's about voter security, and it's about making sure that there aren't people voting who shouldn't need to vote.
8: Except even the Conservative Heritage Foundation finds that almost never happens. It's already against the law. So what they're going to do is try to prevent lawful voters from being able to access the polls with new voter ID requirements and new requirements that there be some massive database that you run absentee ballots against. That has been tried by the Trump administration. It has failed. It continues to fail in court. And should they succeed in court, because it's before the Supreme Court right now, it will be chaos.
1: In terms of the midterm convention, though, you don't think the Democrats should do something like this?
8: No, no.
1: In terms of one of the issues that has been driving prices up is, of course, the Iran war. We've seen gas prices go up because of the Iran war. I know you don't like what we did so far, but we're here. So what do we do now? How do we make the best of this situation and get out of this war to try to bring costs down?
8: Well, that's hugely difficult because the president went into this without much thought. I think he expected this would be like Venezuela. He would go in and grab or kill the leader of Iran, and there would be some kind of ability to govern Iran at a distance. But Iran is not Venezuela, and Venezuela is not Iran. And now there's this quagmire, 7 months in, 18 service members killed, prices going through the roof with no end in sight. How do we get out of this? Well, I don't know how the president cleans up his mess, but I do know we need to bring an end to this because it's just going to continue to cause more suffering, more loss of American service members' lives. And the president has never made it clear for what.
1: I mean, he says it's for a nuclear weapon, that we do not want to have a nuclear armed Iran, that that would be a danger to the world and that it's worth the price that we're paying.
8: Well, he says that on Monday, and then on Tuesday he says it's about regime change. On Wednesday, it's about something else.
1: He's always said that about the nuclear weapon thing.
8: He has at various points, yes, along with a lot of other things, a lot of completely unrelated things. But if you focus just on the nuclear, what he seems to be angling for now is something that is even weaker than what we had in the JCPOA that he tore up. So how does he get something better than that when Iran now knows it can close the Strait of Hormuz? I don't have the answer to that. It's why you don't get into a war like this without thinking through the consequences.
1: And the JCPOA, of course, was the deal negotiated by President Obama and his team with Iran years ago. Meanwhile, our partner in getting into the war with Iran was Israel. And there's been news this week about Benjamin Netanyahu, specifically the United Arab Emirates, claiming that they gave Netanyahu warning that an attack was coming before October 7th, and they feel like he didn't do enough. Several of the folks who are running against Netanyahu are calling him out for that. How do you respond to that latest intelligence and in terms of the way that Benjamin Netanyahu has reacted?
8: I don't know the basis of the intelligence. I've seen the public reporting about it. If it's accurate, of course, that's hugely damning of the prime minister. There was already, and I think this has been pretty well confirmed, reporting a year or two ago about at least one intelligence product that Israel had that suggested that Hamas might engage in an attack like the one that took place. And for whatever reason, it was not given credibility. So this would just add to that, add to the warning, if accurate, that the prime minister had. I would think that would be devastating politically if it's true.
1: There's a lot of folks in the Democratic Party, in your caucus, who feel like Benjamin Netanyahu is a war criminal who has committed war crimes, that Israel is an apartheid state, and that the United States should not fund any military weapons to Israel because they are funding a genocide. What do you say to that?
8: Well, I voted against the last two arms requests of the administration for Israel for a variety of reasons. First, I think they're using excessive force in Gaza. I also think that the expansion of the war against Iran in Lebanon is not in the interest of either Israel or peace in the region. I also recently led a letter that over 40 of my Democratic colleagues joined condemning the settler violence in the West Bank, which I think is just contributing to the loss of life and instability. And the proposed settlements now in a new settlement block that would effectively prevent a Palestinian state, I'm vehemently opposed to. I do think Israel has a right to exist and exist as a Jewish state. I think it has a right to defend itself, but that right doesn't go further to using excessive force to ethnically cleanse or destroy whole blocks and neighborhoods in Gaza or elsewhere.
1: So you wouldn't say that Israel has committed genocide?
8: I would not, because genocide has a very specific legal meaning. I don't think this meets the definition of genocide, but I think it's certainly ethnic cleansing, and there should be investigations because there may very well have been war crimes committed as well.
1: Why do you think this is splitting your party the way that it is?
8: I think we're a big, diverse party, and that is both a strength of our party, but it also puts parts of the party in tension with each other. I do think that Netanyahu and the decisions he's made have been catastrophic for Israel, for the region, for the Palestinians. I think the Democratic Party is coming to grips with that. I think as the whole country is. Tragically, Israel, in the wake of that terrorist attack by Hamas, has managed to alienate most of the rest of the world in how it has responded. As someone who wants Israel to survive, succeed, continue to be a homeland for the Jewish people, it's heartbreaking. But I think he has been a disastrous prime minister, and his legacy will be a terribly destructive one.
1: And of course, he's up for re-election in the weeks ahead. It'll be interesting to see what happens there. It'll be interesting to see what happens with the midterms as well. Senator Adam Schiff, always a pleasure catching up with you. Thanks for coming in.
8: Great to see you.
1: Other news now, the UK, France, and Canada have announced sanctions on illegal Israeli settlements in the West Bank. The coordinated effort includes bans on goods imported from the settlements and enforcing measures against parties that facilitate or profit from them. The British Foreign Secretary condemned Israel's actions in the occupied territory, accusing what he calls settler terrorists of committing, quote, ethnic cleansing against Palestinians. Israel has strongly denied the accusations and is vowing retaliatory measures.
9: Accusations made today by the Foreign Secretary in the British Parliament were outrageous lies. Let me make this clear from the outset. We have nothing against the British people. We know that we have many friends in Britain. Unfortunately, a hostile Labour government is in office, systematically acting against the State of Israel, and it has left us with no choice but to finally respond to its hostile actions.
1: The leaders of UK, Canada, and France also issued a joint statement reaffirming their commitment to a two-state solution. Nine other Western nations also released a separate letter pledging to introduce similar restrictions or support European efforts. Secretary of State for the United States, Marco Rubio, declined to comment directly on Europe's sanctions, but said that the U.S. does not want to see further destabilization in that region. Still ahead on The Story Is, three members of the jury in the Lindsey Clancy murder trial speaking out for the first time about the high-profile case. We'll hear from them about why they say they couldn't get to a verdict. Plus, a CNN exclusive. A man who was inside the van when a Houston father was shot and killed by ICE, sharing his story for the first time only on CNN.
10: In a world of high-stakes elections, outside

0: Foot slides into place without touching your shoes. Skechers work slip-ins.
1: For the first time since the judge declared a mistrial in the Lindsey Clancy triple murder trial, we are hearing from three of the jurors on that case. Here's what the jury foreperson said about the lone holdout juror who prevented the panel from acquitting Clancy.
2: He had reasonable doubt. He admitted he had reasonable doubt after we watched that video of the interview. I think that's when it was. He admitted he had reasonable doubt. And I started filling out the forms. I was so excited. I actually, there were three forms I had to fill out. And I started filling them out. I wrote my signature on each one. And then he said, but I'm still not going to say that she's not guilty by reason of insanity.
1: Clancy's defense attorney says that he is willing to work out a plea deal for his client. Lindsey Clancy has admitted to strangling her three young children in 2023, but attorney Kevin Reddington had argued that she should not be held criminally responsible because she suffered from postpartum psychosis. It's now up to the district attorney to decide whether to retry the case. Reddington is also asking President Trump to pardon Clancy. But she was tried in state, not federal court, giving the governor of Massachusetts the actual pardoning power here. Meantime, an attorney for Lindsey Clancy's ex-husband is threatening legal action to stop what they call an escalating campaign of misinformation and disinformation and defamation. The attorney is accusing conspiracy theorists of publishing falsehoods that suggest that Patrick Clancy was somehow involved in the deaths of his children. Remember, she admits that she was and he wasn't. A chilling firsthand account of the ICE shooting that killed Lorenzo Salgado Araujo, the 52-year-old father of three, was killed in July during a traffic stop in Houston, Texas. One of the passengers in his van is describing what he saw in the seconds right before that shooting. Ed Levandera brings us this CNN exclusive and a warning: some of the images in his report are disturbing.
3: Pienso mucho.
4: Daniel Tirado Pantoja says he constantly thinks about the moment Lorenzo Salgado Araujo was shot and killed by an Immigration and Customs Enforcement officer in Houston and still doesn't understand why it happened.
5: He had no reason to shoot in that moment.
3: Mm-hmm. Sí, exactamente.
4: Tirado and his stepdaughter sat down exclusively with CNN to vividly detail what he says happened to Salgado. Tirado and two other men were riding in Salgado's van that July 7th morning. He walked us through the videos that show some of the events that led up to the shooting.
6: ICE officers pursued Lorenzo Salgado's white van here on Canal Street, and then just a few houses away, he makes a U-turn.
4: The U.S. attorney in Houston has said the fatal shot occurred during this turn. If you look closely at the video, you can see two ICE officers appearing to stand around the side of the van.
7: Preliminary information indicates the driver shifted the van into reverse, then forward again, while an officer was partially inside the van or immediately next to it. During this confrontation between federal agents and a group of illegal aliens attempting to flee, one of the officers fired a single shot. That round struck Lorenzo Salgado.
4: But Tirado tells a different story.
8: There's the truck making the U-turn.
4: He says after the U-turn, Salgado drove back up Canal Street and stopped the van. During this moment in the video, you can see the officers do not appear to be in the van's path. They're chasing it down from behind.
8: No shots have been fired at this point. And then there's one, two, and a third agent.
6: And this is where the van comes to a complete stop. It's not captured on video that we've seen so far, but Daniel Tirado says this is where the ICE officer fired the fatal shot.
4: For the first time, he's showing us which ICE officer he says fired the deadly shot.
3: El que mató a Lorenzo.
8: He says that the ICE agent that shot Lorenzo was the first agent here running after the van.
4: ICE officials have not identified the shooter, but said the agent shot Salgado in self-defense. We asked ICE to confirm Tirado's account of where the shooting happened and which officer fired the shot, and if they plan to identify the officer. A spokesperson refused to confirm or deny, saying in a statement, publicizing their identities puts their lives and the lives of their families at serious risk. Tirado says the officers were never in danger and that what happened next terrified him.
5: Vinieron disparando. They came shooting, is what you're saying?
3: Mm-hmm. Vinieron disparando.
4: Tirado says he was sitting on a cooler behind the front passenger seat when he saw the ICE officer point his gun through the side window and fire one shot at Salgado. He says the last words he heard Salgado say, "They just killed me." And Salgado's brother told the officer, "You just killed him." He says the same officer then opened the van's back door and pointed the gun at his head.
5: When the gun is pointed at your face, what are you thinking?
4: He says, if the officer just shot and killed my boss, he's going to shoot me too.
5: He thought that was the end right there for him.
4: ICE has not offered new details about why this happened. The agency initially said Salgado weaponized his vehicle and attempted to run over an ICE agent and that the officer fired in self-defense. The agents were not wearing body cameras. Pure lies, he says. Why don't they tell the truth? More than 2 months after Salgado's death, it's not clear where the investigation into the shooting stands. Tirado says the officer should pay for what he did so he can suffer what they are suffering.
9: I think they're trying to cover for him. They're trying to protect him.
5: What would you like to see happen to that ICE agent?
9: A lot of things. We need him to get some type of punishment, too. We need justice for Lorenzo more than anything. Putting that ICE agent's name out there, making sure he pays in jail or something.
5: You think he should be arrested and,
9: yes,
5: and charged criminally?
9: Of course, yeah.
4: Daniel Tirado says he came to the United States 30 years ago and worked in construction to save money so he could build his parents a home in Mexico. He says Lorenzo Salgado was more than his boss the last 8 years. He was his friend.
3: No les estamos haciendo daño a ninguno.
4: He says, we weren't hurting anyone. We just wanted to work. He's angry that ICE officers targeted them instead of criminals.
6: This interview raises new questions about where the ICE officers were standing when Salgado was shot. We've reached out to local, state, and federal law enforcement agencies to get clarification. The U.S. attorney in Houston did provide CNN a new statement saying that Tirado's comments in this interview conflict with earlier statements made to federal authorities. And the U.S. attorney also says that nothing has come to light to change Tirado's original account of what happened. Daniel Tirado spent almost 2 months in immigration custody. He was just recently released. His lawyer and his family stand by what he told us. They say this entire experience has been incredibly traumatic. Ed Lavandera, CNN, Dallas.
1: Ed, thank you. Next on the story is confusion reigns over Missouri's midterm maps. The U.S. Supreme Court says one thing. A lower court says another. So what do we do now? Our panel is back. Brian Tyler Cohen on the left, Jennifer Horn on the right. Plus, a big night for tennis. Francis Tiafoe hands his American opponent a surprising defeat at the U.S. Open and follows it up with an all-too-knowing embrace, an emotional night at Flushing Meadows.

0: Live picture from Washington, D.C., where it's almost 1:30 in the morning, and control of that Congress is very much in doubt heading into the midterm elections. President Trump now asking the Supreme Court, which, of course, is right behind the Capitol, to reinstate his controversial citizenship record system to review voter rolls. For at least a decade, the president has argued that non-citizens are tainting elections, despite lots of studies debunking that claim. A lower court ruled in June that the administration's plan to audit voter rolls violates privacy laws. Opponents say that it would produce inaccurate results that could disenfranchise voters. Meanwhile, Republicans could be on track to pick up an extra House seat from Missouri in November's midterm elections. A federal court has ruled that the state must use a congressional map redrawn last year to favor the GOP. That follows a U.S. Supreme Court ruling just a few hours earlier in a separate case rejecting the new map. Missouri's attorney general, who is a Republican, says that changing the map from the primary to the general election is not feasible and is profoundly unjust. The groups challenging the Republican-friendly map have appealed and begun filing a series of emergency motions in an effort to pause the lower court order. Our panel is back on the left, podcast host and author Brian Tyler Cohen. On the right, L.A. radio talk show host Jennifer Horn. Brian, like, the midterms are here. People are voting in some parts of the country. We're still debating the map?
1: And we shouldn't be, but that's a testament to the fact that when you can't win on the merits, you have to try and rig the rules of the game in your favor. That's exactly what Trump was trying to do with this midterm redistricting cycle, and his, you know, Republican acolytes were willing to give him exactly what he demanded. He said he was entitled to more seats in the House, and now you have even a Republican Supreme Court in Missouri and a Republican U.S. Supreme Court that are saying that they've gone too far and that this effort has to stop. But look, again, if they were able to run on any of the things that they promised, they'd be doing that. The fact that they're not really does give the whole game away.
0: You think that's what's happening here?
2: I don't think so. I think we need to have the maps. I'd love to see what California has done. I can't believe I'll cite California as an example of doing something right. But an independent...
0: Whoa.
2: I know. Write it down. An independent commission is where we need to be. Unfortunately, Gavin Newsom didn't like that. So everybody played redistricting palooza, and here we are. Everybody's confused.
0: Well, California did something right before the Democrats
2: before
0: were
2: they did
0: in
2: something
0: control,
2: wrong.
0: When the Republicans were suggesting
1: well, look,
0: an independent commission.
1: You had all Democrats who voted in 2021 to eliminate partisan gerrymandering nationwide. Not a single Republican voted in favor of it. And so, look, you have every Democrat who's going to be in favor of doing exactly what it is you're saying, but you've got Republicans who want to continue rigging the rules of the game in their favor.
2: I don't know about rigging the rules, but I think we have to get this all figured out because we are 60 days away, not even. And there are still a lot of questions, and yeah. Missouri is a great example of
0: so
2: that.
0: So you support the idea of a national independent redistricting
2: state by
0: plan?
2: State by state. I don't think you can do anything nationally. You've got to give states control of their own elections.
0: But the argument that Brian has made for years is that why is it fair that Democratic states do this and that Republican states don't do this?
2: You know, I'm going to say that I think all states with independent commissions would probably do a whole lot better than all of this. This is not my preference. I know Alex is looking at me like, oh my gosh, this is blowing your mind. But I actually didn't like this whole redistricting fight from the beginning. I think in the middle, it's too confusing. It's too hard. I do think that it was meant to correct problems that happened with the census early on. So I do understand the reason to initiate all this. But state by state, I think ultimately this has caused a lot of confusion
0: for people.
2: Do you
0: think there are questions? And we just talked about this voter roll. We talk about these different districts. We talk about all this misinformation that, frankly, comes out from both sides at times on all of this, that the people may not trust the system. Are you concerned? Are you concerned about that?
2: I can't. I mean, I don't know if anybody really does, if we're being honest. I know Republicans have questioned it for a long time. Democrats question it. We need to get people solid. This is what you and I have talked about before, Alex, is that this should be less political and more about the security of our elections. We have to get serious about it.
0: Are you concerned about that, too?
1: Of course I am. I mean, you can't even get Republican officials today who are willing to come out and say that Joe Biden won the 2020 election. That's become a third rail in Republican politics, which is crazy.
2: Did
1: but
2: he?
1: A testament to the... but a testament
0: You're joking,
1: to the
0: right?
2: Sure.
0: Okay.
1: But a testament to the fact that you know the misinformation and disinformation isn't a fluke in today's GOP. It is a feature of that party, and it's a clarion call that's handed on down from Donald Trump, and now all of his underlings have to toe the line and just, you know, spew these lies to curry favor with the God King.
0: I mean, do you think that some of the things that he said about mail-in voting has actually hurt Republicans,
2: Well, I think mail-in balloting or mail-in voting is just wrong on so many levels. I don't trust our voter rolls. I think every question that Donald Trump has brought up about mail-in ballots are worthy and should be answered. I think if you look at what's gone on here in our state of California, we've had voters put back on the voter rolls that you've got. There needs to be an effort, and again, this should be nonpartisan, to make sure that our voter rolls are not bloated. They do not have dead people. They do not have dogs. They do not have people who haven't requested ballots. I'm all for mail-in ballots if a human being has actually requested that. That used to be the absentee system that we had here in California. Yeah. I believe that works. What I don't believe works is a system where people leave states and they move back and forth and they don't end up changing their registration, and that's problematic.
1: So there is something called ERIC, which is a commission that is bipartisan across the country, and it allows states to talk to each other. When somebody dies, when somebody moves, these states talk to each other so they can take somebody off the rolls in one state, put them on the rolls in another state. Donald Trump and Republicans have vilified this commission, and so all of the Republican states have now left ERIC. It is exactly the thing that you're describing, but Republicans have undermined it to the point where now they are not able to talk to other people. They're not able to figure out who's died, who needs to be taken off the rolls. So they're undermining the very thing that would give the accuracy that you claim you want to see.
2: I do want to see the accuracy. And look, I think we were getting closer in our where we're sitting today in Los Angeles County. There was a lawsuit that removed a million voters just in LA County. And then the Democrats sued to put those back on. I don't understand how, I mean, I guess I can understand that when one party benefits, they don't want to change. They don't want to provide safety.
0: And California is not part of ERIC, too, which is another interesting thing as well. Now, part of what you're trying to do is to try to increase trust. Both of you say that in different ways. Brian, you are a founder of something called Chorus, which is basically an organization of a bunch of content creators like you to get the message out about politics. And you've got a provocative way to try to create poll workers. Watch this.
3: Well, gonna work the poll here to save democracy. What's that? Oh, it's P-O-L-L worker? That makes more sense. It's National Poll Workers Day. We desperately need poll workers to work our elections to make sure that everything runs smoothly and securely. And you can get paid while doing it.
0: First off, how about those guns?
2: Do we have tickets to the gun show
0: or what? what's the bottom line message there?
1: You go on a stripper pole one time and all of a sudden you're on TV talking about it. I am so proud of what we were able to accomplish. Chorus is a nonprofit that trains pro-democracy content creators to effectively educate and mobilize their audiences. We've been able to incubate 175 content creators to date. This poll worker recruitment campaign is exactly what Chorus was built for. We identified a critical way to help democracy. We gave these content creators information, resources that they need. We gave them a community of people who wanted to help, and what they were able to accomplish was amazing. The Chorus creators were able to recruit 27,000 poll workers just this past weekend, which again confirms the point that we had all along, which is once you give these content creators resources, information, and a community of people who want to help, the sky's the limit. And I think that, you know, this is a testament to exactly that. And I want to give a special shout out to Shea Walker and Tevin Davis and Alex Cascio, who did a great job, but all of the other creators online who were able to recruit poll workers this weekend. And for folks who are still looking to recruit poll workers, you can find all of that information at wearechorus.org.
0: And poll workers is not a Republican or Democratic thing. It's basically just an idea of getting people there because that's the way. And if you do want to have people vote in person, you need poll workers,
2: and
0: right?
2: Look, I want more people involved in our system. I think, sadly, young people, so I give you a lot of credit for this, whether or not we agree on many things politically, which I don't think we do, but I give you credit because here's the thing. There are a lot of young people who believe America is the problem and not the solution, and I think getting more young people involved in voting, in poll watching, and just making sure that we protect our system is really important.
0: Yep, and we get to see Brian's
2: and
0: arms.
2: That's
1: right, and look, I got to talk about this without taking any of my clothes off.
2: I didn't know you had it in you, really. I mean, that was pretty good.
1: I stayed fully dressed during the whole segment.
0: Fully closed here on CNN.
2: I think the chicken wing buffet is in the back.
0: That's very funny. Coming up on The Story is the NFL is heading halfway around the world for its first ever regular season game in Australia. Netflix sports host Elle Duncan, you see her there standing by live in Melbourne to preview the matchup between the Rams and the Niners and her new team on Netflix. Excited to talk with her next.
4: We're going to do something that's never, ever been done.

0: Alex Michelson. Right after his final shot, Tiafo ran over to embrace Michelson, who sobbed into his shoulder. This is the third time that the two have faced off in a pro match. They both say they consider themselves friends. Michelson had looked like he was going to win in his first Grand Slam quarterfinal before falling to serve out the match. Those Tiafo plays next. Here's that moment. You see them embracing there. Tiafo plays next in the semis on Friday. The story is the NFL. The league is heading down under. Week one, we'll see the Los Angeles Rams facing off against the San Francisco 49ers in Melbourne, Australia. The game marks the NFL's first ever regular season contest in Australia. The Rams and the 49ers will take the field at the Melbourne Cricket Ground on Thursday evening for fans in the U.S. Friday morning in Melbourne. It is the first of a record 9 international games to be played across 4 continents and 7 countries this season. Netflix will live stream the Melbourne matchup. Also new this year, Netflix will air the NFL's first ever Thanksgiving Eve game, 2 Christmas Day games, plus a Week 18 game on the final weekend of the regular season. We go live now to Melbourne, Australia, and Elle Duncan, who is the host of Netflix Sports. She will lead the streamers pregame, halftime, and postgame studio coverage alongside a trio of Super Bowl winners. Elle, welcome to The Story Is for the first time.
1: Yeah, thank you so much, Alex. By the way, I like the little Aussie twist that you did on Down Under.
0: I'm trying.
1: I heard it. Under.
0: I'm trying the little things, right? So let's talk about what it's like Down Under. How important this moment is for the NFL, how people are reacting to this in Melbourne right now.
1: I think when this was first announced, there was a lot of people going, okay, this continent plays Australian rules football. Obviously, cricket's really big here in soccer, not understanding the NFL connection. I got to be honest, the last 3 days that I've been here, this is an NFL. They love the NFL. In fact, they've been telling me, like, during the Super Bowl, they do activations and thousands of people show up to these parks to celebrate. So the excitement's palpable. A lot of Niners jerseys around, but they've got different activations all over town, concerts. The Melburnians, as they're calling themselves, are all in.
0: Well, we know the Niners fans tend to travel really well, especially when they play here in Los Angeles. There's a lot more Niner fans than Rams fans usually. And when you're in Australia, you got to visit a koala, right? I think we have some video you posted on social media. What was that experience like?
1: It's like so stereotypical, but like the second that we landed, we went right to a nature preserve, which is about an hour away from here. I mean, I love koalas so much that I even snuggled up to a fake one, but it's so quintessentially Australian. That's a kangaroo, just kind of dumped food on the ground. That's Reggie, who I did try to see if I could like maybe bring home with me. Koalas are very much my spirit animals, so it was great. And from what I understand, as stereotypical as it sounds, right, like Australians know that it is uniquely a part of their culture and identity. And so shout out to the Moonlit Sanctuary and my guy Reggie, who honestly, my husband needs to watch his back. Reggie was quiet, he ate, he kept to himself, and we had a time.
0: Netflix has gotten itself into the NFL game in a big way. We've seen in the past with the halftime shows on Netflix included Beyonce, Snoop Dogg, Andrea Bocelli. What's in store for sort of making this game big and what we can expect this year on Netflix, kind of making this bigger than just a regular game?
1: So I think one of the things is, like, on the surface, when people think about a Netflix event, that's what they think, right? Like, what big celebrities, what the halftime show will look like what comedian's going to come do this, or, like, bits or whatnot. But I think it's also logistically how we're stepping up. And the Netflix sprinkle and sparkle can also look like how many cameras that we're using. We have 48 cameras that we're using on this particular broadcast, which is something that you would typically only see in a championship, a conference championship game. That's what we're going to do for every single one of our events. It's cinematically, how are we thinking? It's, yes, the sparkle of what our halftime will look like for this particular game. We got the Joe Bros. But I think in general, it's just about trying to sort of honor what the moment is. We're going to lean into the Aussie of it all, and you're going to see some special surprises at the end of the game with our trophy presentation, if you will. But it really is sort of looking at every single thing, figuring out what makes it unique, and then just giving you one little extra thing that sort of amps up the presentation itself.
0: And your particular crew that you're going to be

0: working with in terms of the studio or on the set is Michael Irvin, the Hall of Fame Dallas Cowboy wide receiver. Nick Foles, who of course won a Super Bowl with the Philadelphia Eagles as a quarterback. And my old pal, Chris Clay Matthews, who I grew up with in Agoura Hills and went to USC with as well. Of course, legendary Green Bay Packer defensive player. How do you build your chemistry? It's going to be your first time out together. You know, that's an interesting group of people you wouldn't necessarily put together. What's it been like?
1: It's actually been so great. And I love that you mentioned the chemistry part. That can be the most difficult thing. You know, everybody always looks at sort of these like tent pole desks. They're like, man, how do we recreate, you know, sort of the inside the NBA thing that Chuck and Shaq and Ernie and Kenny have? And I'm like, well, they've got 20 years in the game together. So you're trying to do that on the fly. And we've had an opportunity to spend some time together a couple of weeks ago in Stamford, Connecticut, where we did a bit of a workshop. We went on a boat together and we helped Clay work through his motion sickness on a boat. We've spent some time here together. We're doing things like going to the zoo. And we are on a group text together. But I will say, like, the one thing that, you know, sort of binds all of us is that they have such a love, a knowledge, and a passion for the sport, and they want to be really good. Like, they recognize Irv has done TV before. For Clay and Nick, they're new, but they are approaching it the same way that they would if they were rookies in the NFL. They want feedback. They're so earnest. They're like watching tape. They're really, really excited. And I think that you're going to see that come alive. Clay Matthews, as you know, Alex, around a set, because the first part of our show is going to be at Yarra Park with thousands of fans around. Can you imagine, like, Clay leaning into that, getting his gladiator moment on and leaning into the spectacle of it all? I think it's going to be great, and it's just going to be something that continues to grow as we keep working together.
0: He is surprisingly very, very funny, which some people may not know as well. So who do you got? Niners,
1: so
0: Rams.
1: Okay, yeah. We obviously have some bad news come down with the Niners as well. They're already facing a lot of injury issues, which is sort of par for the course for this team. And this is a Rams team that is Super Bowl favorites preseason for the first time in 24 years. I'm going to go with the Rams on this one, although I do think the crowd is going to be heavy Niners, because they are not super happy that the Rams are sort of coming in and not spending time in Australia. So from everybody that I've talked to, they are all on Team San Francisco, but I still think ultimately the Rams are a better team.
0: Well, the Rams are used to doing that sometimes in their home stadium. So
1: correct. Exactly.
0: Rams fans got to show up more as a Rams fan. L. Duncan with Netflix. Great meeting you. Best of luck. Can't wait to watch you. Can't imagine how many people are going to be watching you later this week. Really exciting stuff.
1: It's going to be great. Thank you for having me, Alex. We'll see you later.
0: All right. Stay with us here on CNN. We'll have top stories right after this.
2: We're going to do something that's never, ever been

0: Welcome back to The Story Is. I'm Alex Michelson. Let's take a look at some stories we're following. Scientists say that El Nino could temporarily raise sea levels along California's coast by about a foot by mid-October. The state has already seen beaches swallowed by waves and damage from coastal flooding, and conditions expected to get worse. This El Nino is forecast to be the strongest such event on record since at least 1950. The trade war between the U.S. and Canada is escalating even further. President Trump is threatening to enact outright bans on a range of Canadian goods. This comes less than 24 hours after Canada imposed tariffs on $20 billion worth of U.S. products in response to President Trump's previous levies. Thanks so much for watching The Story Is. Tomorrow, join us for live reaction to night one of the Republican midterm convention and night one of the NFL season. We'll be live in Dallas and right here in Southern California. Gloria Allred and Alicia Krauss will be with us, plus John Thomas in Dallas. I'm Alex Michelson. The news continues next here on CNN.
1: We're going to do something that's never, ever been done. You ask the right questions and you ask the right people, you can end up in places you've never dreamed of.

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1: Good evening from the newsroom. We begin tonight keeping them honest with what appears to be another instance of the Trump administration promoting its own sanitized version of American history instead of the real thing. It centers on new reporting in the Washington Post that the administration has removed language on signage and a web page criticizing a memorial to the Confederacy formerly located in Arlington National Cemetery, a memorial they intend to restore and put back. So this is the memorial statue, which was commissioned by the United Daughters of the Confederacy and unveiled in 1914. It was taken down in 2023 as part of a congressional mandate to remove names and symbols honoring the Confederacy. It's going to be put back next year, according to the Pentagon. Now, here's a close-up of the part of the statue the old sign and webpage explained as portraying a, quote, nostalgic, mythologized vision of the Confederacy, including highly sanitized depictions of slavery. The new plaque no longer mentions slavery. Here's how a retired Army Brigadier General and West Point History Chair describes this memorial statue.
2: The statue, when we went looking, was the most racist statue that we found anywhere on federal property.
1: Well, that is Ty Sedgley, former vice chair of the bipartisan commission that Congress charged with identifying military sites honoring the Confederacy and recommending replacements for them. He went on to describe what was so racist about it.
2: It features an enslaved mammy figure that's an overweight enslaved woman cradling the baby of her enslaver with a tear in her eye to show that the enslaved people appreciated and loved loved slavery. It was clearly a Confederate commemoration, and the United States Congress created the Naming Commission to get rid of anything that commemorated the Confederacy, and nothing commemorated more than this 1914 statue.
1: General Sedgley points out that the year 1914 is important in explaining what this statue and others like it were about. It was, he said, the Jim Crow era, the height of Confederate monument building, and he noted the height of lynching. Now, again, the Washington Post broke this story and, as part of their reporting, asked the Defense Department for comment. The Pentagon referred questions to Arlington National Cemetery, which the Post says did not respond. As for the defense secretary, he has made it clear the statue is returning. Announcing it online last year, he wrote, "It never should have been taken down by woke lemmings. Unlike the left, we don't believe in erasing American history. We honor it." Now, keeping him honest, a bipartisan congressionally mandated effort to remove monuments from federal property to the leaders of an insurrection against the federal government is not exactly erasing history. As for honoring history by restoring them, it's maybe a funny thing to honor, but a consistent one. Here's the president 6 years ago.
3: The unhinged left-wing mob is trying to vandalize our history, desecrate our monuments, our beautiful monuments, tear down our statues, and punish, cancel, and persecute anyone who does not conform to their demands for absolute and total control.
1: Well, that's the president in 2020, shortly after Black Lives Matter protesters pulled down a statue of Confederate General Albert Pike in Washington. Last fall, the administration put it back up. Now, the Pentagon also undid the work of the renaming commission at Fort Bragg and Fort Benning, both of which memorialized Confederate generals. They did this by finding a different Benning and different Bragg to name them after, which isn't so much honoring history as muddling it. By contrast, three sources familiar with the matter tell CNN that the Navy is working to rename an aircraft carrier that was set to honor a sailor and Pearl Harbor hero named Doris Miller, and Miller was black. As we reported, the administration from early on was purging government websites and at the Pentagon of references to black people or gay people, taking books out of the library at military academies by black authors or about the black experience in America. According to the New York Times, a Toni Morrison book was removed. Mein Kampf was allowed to stay. As for the Smithsonian, the president last summer called it, quote, out of control, all caps, quote, where everything discussed is how horrible our country is, how bad slavery was. More recently, in July, the president ordered signs to be put outside the Smithsonian's Museum of American History, warning that it does not accurately reflect American history. Just last week, the administration suggested federal agencies may stop working with the Smithsonian if its leadership does not change, and now it is. Its director, Lonnie Bunch, the third, today said he is stepping down, but not, he says, because of any of that. Joining us now, former special advisor President Obama Van Jones and CNN senior political commentator Scott Jennings, who, full disclosure, is reportedly being considered to be the next White House press secretary. So what do you think the administration is trying to do here, Ben?
4: Well, I think it's very sad and it's very painful. You know, part of wisdom when you look at your own past is knowing what to be proud of and what to be ashamed of. It's not about erasing things, but, you know, you should be ashamed of some things in your past, and you should learn from them. You shouldn't hide them. You shouldn't celebrate them. And there's some things you should be proud of. You should be ashamed of the people who were doing things to human beings that you cannot talk to children about. We sanitize slavery all the time because you can't tell children about the castrations, the rapes, burning people alive, separating mothers from babies for centuries in America. That's not something to be proud of, not something to honor. You should be proud of the people who gave their lives to free those folks. Those people you should be proud of. The people, black and white, who laid down their lives in the bloodiest war in human history to free those folks. That's who you honor. And when you have a president that doesn't know the difference of how he treats shame in his own life, he covers it up. He denies it. He lies about it. And he wants to project that onto the country. I think it's very, very painful for black folks to see this pattern from the president of the United States.
1: Scott, do you agree with the administration's decision to change the context for the Confederate Memorial and frankly, bring this statue back? This commission says it's one of the most racist ones they've seen.
5: Yeah, the memorial itself has an interesting history. It was born out of the reconciliation movement that started in the late 1800s. In fact, President McKinley, who was a Union veteran himself, decided, I think in 1898, you know, we need to have reconciliation as a country. So they started this process to try to do things to reconcile people who lived in the North and people who lived in the South. They were fighting alongside each other in the Spanish-American War. This statue came along in 1914. As part of that, they started putting Confederate graves in Arlington. And it was all part of a process to try to get Americans back together after what was obviously an extraordinarily painful period.
1: Wait, it wasn't part of the whole Lost Cause movement, Scott? It wasn't part of
5: recreating
1: the Confederate?
5: Okay. That was my next point. So they have the reconciliation idea. This statue is part of that, but obviously the imagery and some of the way it's depicted, I mean, you can easily see why someone in 2026 would call this a racist depiction. So I actually think there's some complication with the monument itself, but I think it's important to remember that it goes back to a time when the United States was still trying to pull itself back together after the Civil War. My view is that honoring the Confederate dead is different than endorsing their cause. I think Americans are smart enough to handle a full depiction of our history. And I think we ought to follow the law. And so those are my sort of three ideas for how this ultimately ought to be handled. I would point out that Arlington itself was segregated, I think, until 1948. So the cemetery itself took a very long time to integrate the graves of African-American soldiers and white soldiers. So, you know, over a period of decades, we struggled with this. I do think this statue was originally born out of a good idea, which was national reconciliation, but it's easy to see why someone would reach the conclusions about it today. So I guess, I guess I sort of see both sides of the argument. I can see why people who revere history would say, well, this is part of an important period of our history. And I can also see Van's point and others' point about why this statue doesn't belong there. I see both sides of the argument.
1: Is this, to use this about reconciliation?
4: No, and again, you know, this whole process, you know, what he refers to as reconciliation, we refer to as the end of Reconstruction. The actual reconciliation was the Reconstruction period where you're trying to actually integrate black people, formerly enslaved people. By the way, some of the best agronomists, some of the best engineers in the world were black enslaved people who ran that whole economy.
1: It's also a statue, I mean, it's funded by the Daughters of the Confederacy to praise and sort of have this mythology of what the Confederacy was about, like this black mammy who's crying and giving the baby over to the...
4: Yeah, that doesn't sound like reconciliation to me. I mean, the real reconciliation moment was Reconstruction, where you try to integrate black people, and black people were being elected to office, black people were serving in Congress, black people had rights respected. And what happened is the end of that was throwing black people back into segregation, incredible violence, incredible lynching. And the reconciliation was among the people who wanted to further that process. That's why you wind up with Jim Crow segregation. That's why you wind up with lynching. That's why you wind up with white terror organizations called the Klan running roughshod over people. That's why you have people like from the South fleeing up north, one of the most biggest internal refugee populations in human history is black people fleeing this project in the South to reimpose racial domination. And so people wanted to polish that up and call it reconciliation. But you can see all of us are Americans. But the Americans who are shown in this thing are shown as subservient and people who don't have enough sense not to love the people who are raping them and castrating them. And so, look, I think this is an unfortunate thing for President of the United States to be focused on. I don't know why he's so obsessed with putting this back in our faces. But you got to know what to be proud of and what to be ashamed of. What's being not only is the actual crime of slavery something to be ashamed of, but honoring it, celebrating it, pretending it wasn't as bad. You should be ashamed of that as well. And not putting these statues back up.
1: Scott, should the federal government now be paying money to carefully restore the statue and put it back?
5: Well, it was, I'll just point out that the statue was originally commissioned and it was approved by the War Department, I think in like 1906 or something, and it didn't get built until 1914. So it was part of a federal project that I think at the time had good intentions, and numerous U.S. presidents over a period of time acknowledge that. But I think Van makes excellent points, too. You know, if they put it back, I think you have to put it back and you have to tell the context of the period in which it was commissioned and why it was put there. If you don't put it back, I think it probably should go in a museum. And in a museum, someone should say, here's why it was built. Here's why some people think it's offensive. And here was the historical context
1: going on.
5: But
1: this administration, sorry to interrupt, this administration has already redone the sign to take out any references to the contextualization of this. So when they put the statue back, do you think they're really going to put that in?
5: I don't know. I haven't spoken to anyone about it. I don't know what the sign will say. But I'll go back to my original point. I think the American people are smart, and I think you can tell them the full context of just about anything, and they're smart enough to handle it. And so in this particular case, I think people really ought to know what we went through in the Civil War, what we went through to reconcile this country, the struggles with that over time. And I think some of the points that Van made ought to be included as well. I think there's a full picture to be painted here. And I think to sort of just come down on one side or the other, it requires a more nuanced conversation. But I think there's multiple voices that deserve to be heard here. And I think Van has made some excellent points as well.
1: All right, Van Jones, thanks. Scott, stick around. Ahead tonight, just days ahead of the 25th anniversary of the 9/11 attacks, a stunning revelation. New York's mayor releases records showing that officials misled city residents and first responders about the air quality around Ground Zero. Also next, two 9/11 stories from the president and a serious question about whether they happened.
3: I'll never forget two firemen. We thought it was coming down on top of us, and two firemen, big, strong guys, and I'm not the smallest guy in the world. They grabbed me under the arm and said, got to get out of here. And they literally lifted me up. This is not easy to do. I'm big. They lifted me up and they started running with me.
6: Anderson Cooper 360.

0: Just 3 days from now, it'll be 25 years since Al-Qaeda terrorists hijacked planes, took down the World Trade Center, hit the Pentagon, and tried to do far worse. All week, we'll be reflecting on the anniversary, honoring the fallen and everyone who rose to the moment, finding the very best in themselves that day and in many days since. Today, while reading prepared remarks at a commemorative event near the White House, the president told a pair of personal 9/11 stories.
1: I took a lot of I was building a big building in New York, and I took the whole crew down there right after this happened, and they had no hesitation. Everybody went down with me. We went down as a big group of people. Wasn't too much we could do, I'll be honest. We had other buildings. The United States Steel Building was creaking, really creaking, and we thought it was going to fall down. The truth is it creaked a lot. I'll never forget two firemen. We thought it was coming down on top of us, and two firemen, big, strong guys, and I'm not the smallest guy in the world. They grabbed me under the arm and said, got to get out of here. And they literally lifted me up. This is not easy to do. I'm big. They lifted me up and they started running with me. I said, fellas, I can run myself. But they were amazing, but they thought it was coming down.
0: He says he took a team of his workers to offer help at Ground Zero. Two firefighters saved him from a potentially falling building. He has said both claims before. As to the first, there's no public evidence that it happened. A retired New York fire official told the New York Times in 2019 that he never saw Trump in the months he was on site and said there had been record if a team of Trump workers had been helping out. However, the Associated Press reported in 2016 that, quote, news accounts from days just after 9/11 include references to Trump giving high fives to police officers and volunteers on their way to the World Trade Center site. As to the second claim, the president did not specify when the firemen supposedly helped him. He was miles away at Trump Tower in Midtown Manhattan when the attack happened. In a 2016 version of the story, the president said the fireman episode transpired, quote, a couple of days after. Today he said it was right after it happened. He spent some of the day yesterday preparing for the anniversary online. Here's an AI post of him on horseback with George Washington. Here's another, a map covering Canada and Greenland with the American flag. And finally, there's this, the president brutalizing Canadian Prime Minister Mark Carney with a hockey stick saying, quote, get up, governor. Scott Jennings is back. Joining us now, former Trump White House communications director Alyssa Farr Griffin. Why do you think, Alyssa, at an event honoring the victims of the worst terror attack in U.S. history, the president felt the need to inject himself into it?
2: This is classic Trump just going off script, because this should have been a nice event. He gave the Medal of Freedom to Wells Crowther, who saved 18 people on 9/11 and ultimately perished. And this is a moment that should be unifying for the country. When I served in the first administration, he attended a number of the events and didn't speak at them. I went with Vice President Pence to the Pentagon ceremony. Oftentimes, these are usually very solemn traditions where officials show up and they don't give remarks. But we know the president wanted to give remarks. I would have advised him not to, because we know he goes off the cuff. We know he embellishes. And we know that he tends to make things about him. And the biggest terrorist attack in American history really is not about Donald Trump. It's about the entire country.
0: Scott, I just want to play something else the president said at the event.
1: Law enforcement holds our country together in light of some threats. We have some very real threats right now. We have people that want to go a different way. They want to go a communistic way. Well, that's not going to work.
0: The president's often obviously described Democrats, people on the left, as communists. Do you think it's appropriate? Was that an appropriate place for political attacks?
3: Well, I have to say, to the extent that he's defending police officers, I'm sure they appreciated it, because they do feel under assault right now. We've had a massive spike in violent attacks on federal law enforcement. You talk to cops around the country, federal or otherwise, and they'll tell you they do feel under threat all the time. And they also feel
0: from
3: that the president often stands up for them when other people won't.
0: Under threat from communists?
3: Well, I mean, Anderson, the people on the radical extreme left in this country have made no secret of their, just say, desire to abolish ICE. And they blame federal law enforcement for all sorts of things all the time. They constantly call them names. They call them Nazis. They call them Gestapo. They put a target on their backs all the time. This is what the radical left says. And frankly, it's what a lot of Democratic politicians say to parrot it and try to get in their good graces. So if the president wants to stand up for the cops, wherever he is, I got no problem with that, to be honest. They certainly have enough people banging on him every day.
2: I think it comes down to there's a time and a place for to make this a political speech and a political debate. And 9/11 has just, and Scott knows this better than me. He worked for President Bush. That was supposed to be a unifying thing that our country could come together around. I mean, I remember George Bush after 9/11 going to a mosque and saying Islam is a religion of peace, realizing it was a tense moment in the country that required leadership and unity. President Trump can give those remarks and he can defend cops any day of the week, but not around in a political terms around 9/11. It's just not appropriate.
0: The New York Times reported that part of the reason President Trump isn't going to New York City to commemorate the anniversary of September 11th is that he wanted to deliver a speech and they bar politicians from making speeches. The White House, the president strongly pushed back on that. Do you think he should have made the trip to New York rather than...
2: There's generally three different ceremonies that officials go to. They either go to the Pentagon, to New York City, or to Pennsylvania, where the flight went down. And they tend to rotate those. I remember Vice President Pence would go to one, Donald Trump would go to others in the first term. I think that any president, vice president, should be at one of the main sites that we honor the victims of 9/11, especially on the 25th anniversary.
0: Scott, the president went on a social media posting spree this weekend. A lot of the posts contain images that appear to have been created by AI, including one where his face is superimposed on Hulk Hogan's body, multiple posts that show the state of New Mexico renamed New America, several where he appears to be marching through Washington flanked by red-eyed military robots, and this one from the official White House account showing the president as the DC comic superhero Green Lantern. I would have picked a different comic hero as a big comic hero fan, but is this just, I mean, President Trump being President Trump, do you think this registers with anybody? Does anybody care?
3: Well, it certainly registers. I mean, look at all the engagement these posts get. I mean, this is Trump engaging with the culture. And, you know, on a holiday weekend, a lot of us sit around scrolling our social media feeds and looking at things. It's interesting to me that he does these things. I mean, maybe it's unexpected by some, but at this point, Trump has been on the leading edge of engaging with the culture in a lot of different ways. And I view this as more of that. I'm sure some people who hate Donald Trump think it's terrible, and people who love Donald Trump think it's great. And the wheels keep on spinning as they will until he leaves office.
0: Hmm. Alyssa, does it make sense? I mean, there is a war going on, not according to the vice president, but according to the president, there is a war going on.
2: Well, listen, there was a stat that in August alone, he posted over 1,000 times on his Truth Social. And that's, to the best of my knowledge, only the president and two other aides have access to that. That's a lot of posting. That's a lot of time spent on it. And listen, I agree with Scott to an extent that some of this is just him feeding memes to his base that they want. But the one that really stands out to me is this back and forth with Canada. So we are now in a trade war with Canada when prices are already high, when Americans are already suffering from the tariffs that we're under. And I would remind folks, I was in the first Trump administration. We negotiated the USMCA. The existing trade relationship between Canada and the United States is Donald Trump's deal. So if he has a problem with it and he wants to now get in a trade war, he created that problem. It's a moment where I think people are struggling, people are suffering, and it just feels out of touch. It feels like you are catering to a small fraction of your base, not to the broader portion of the country, a broader portion of the country that did elect Donald Trump and feel like he's not delivering for them.
0: Elizabeth Griffin, thank you. Scott Jennings as well. Thanks very much. Appreciate it. Up next, nearly 25 years after the day, new documents confirming what many suspected, that the air near Ground Zero was less safe to breathe than officials let on. Vital information the public was not told. We'll discuss with Congressman Jerry Nadler. Also, it is primary election night once again in America. The latest results and John King with an all-over-the-map report on the Latino vote in a key district in a key state.

0: More breaking news tonight. New York City has released more than 170,000 pages of previously undisclosed records about air quality following the September 11th attacks. These documents show that city officials at the time knew conditions around Ground Zero were unsafe to breathe, despite repeatedly telling the public it was safe. Mayor Zohran Mamdani announced the release today alongside 9/11 families and John Stewart, a longtime advocate for increased transparency and resources for first responders and survivors.
1: Now, close to 25 years later, more people have died from 9/11 related illnesses than were killed on the day itself. It would be one thing if government had stood alongside survivors and provided them with everything they needed at every step of the way. And yet we know that could not be further from what actually happened. People got sick because the leaders they trusted lied and told them they were safe to breathe in toxic air.
0: Nearly 3,000 people were killed on September 11th in New York City, at the Pentagon, and near Shanksville, Pennsylvania, and thousands more, including first responders who spent months working at the Ground Zero site in New York, have since died from 9/11-related cancers and other illnesses. The documents were among 68 boxes stored in a city government office that were found last year, according to current city officials. New York's Democratic Congressman Jerry Nadler, whose district included Ground Zero at the time, was at the press conference today. He's been raising concerns about toxic exposure at the site for decades. Congressman Nadler joins us now. Why did it take so long for these documents to come to light?
2: I assume because they were well hidden. And at this point, over three times as many people have died from World Trade Center-related cancers as died on 9/11, and a lot more will die.
0: You were raising concerns about air quality very quickly.
2: Yeah, I started raising concerns the day after 9/11, on the 12th, because it was obvious to me in those days every computer had 4 pounds of lead in it, and that had to be all in the air. A couple of days later, an environmental group, I forget which one that I was working with, confirmed it from air testing, and I was screaming about it, but Giuliani and Chrissy Todd Whitman were saying the contrary. I couldn't even get into the New York Times.
0: Why wouldn't they have come forward and talked about air quality?
2: You'd have to ask them. Well, obviously, from the Harding memo, we now know that the Harding memo, which was written a month later, were concerned about liability for lawsuits.
0: Now, the city officials, city attorneys, were concerned about the city being sued.
2: Yes.
0: And their liability.
2: Yes. Now, we passed, former Congressman Maloney and I passed the Zadrog Act in 2010 against a lot of Republican opposition, with the honorable exception of Pete King and Vito Fisella. It took us till then because all the Republicans opposed it. If this information had been out public, we could have passed it a lot sooner, probably. As it was, we had to make arbitrary decisions south of Canal Street. Could have passed it a lot sooner, probably. As it was, we had to make arbitrary decisions south of Canal Street before. You had to be south of Canal Street before May 30th of 2002. Obviously, we knew the air went above Canal Street and it went into Brooklyn. But Charlie Rangel said we had $4.5 billion to work with, and that made us use those boundaries. But I know, for example, that people went to work in the municipal building after May 30th of 2002, a few months later. They hadn't cleaned up the place. It was very dusty, and they came down with all kinds of cancers. Mm.
0: Do you think more people now will be eligible for compensation, for help?
2: Well, the people who are in the World Trade Center Health Program have given up their right to compensation. The program pays for it. But other than that, yes.
0: Mm. And you're retiring from Congress when your term ends in January. As you look at New York and how it's changed since 9/11, what stands out to you?
2: People have adapted. I mean, the city has gone on from it. In one sense, I mean, the mayor is obviously more concerned about getting Wall Street back up right away. And Wall Street did come back up right away.
0: There was concern back then of downtown kind of no one wanting to live there. All of that,
2: well,
0: obviously has not come to pass.
2: No, and the toxins have gone away, obviously. After the, shortly after that, I organized, along with other local elected officials, a couple of state senators, a couple of city council members, a couple of assembly members, what we call the Ground Zero Elected Officials Task Force. And we made sure that people who were in their homes in the Southbridge and Battery Park City and in Tribeca could get food, could get medicines, because nothing was open. So we made sure the Army was distributing things, and we made sure they knew where to distribute it and what people needed.
0: What on this anniversary, I mean, obviously, every anniversary is different. This one, obviously, is a significant one. Do you have a memory from that time that stands out to you?
2: My frustration at not being able to be heard above the denials of the mayor and the EPA administrator, Giuliani and Christy Todd Whitman, that things were unsafe and that people shouldn't be breathing down there.
0: You're saying they were lying?
2: Of course they were lying. And it's obvious now.
0: Jerry Nadler, thanks very much. I appreciate it.
2: You're quite welcome. Thanks for being with us.
0: Coming up, another museum heist in France. The masterpieces the thieves got this time and what investigators say about the chances of catching them. And later, John King all over the map in a key midterm battleground talking to Latino voters who could tip the race with control of the House at stake. We'll be right back.

0: 5 in new Skechers Street Hikers.
1: Polls have now closed in New Hampshire, where some races are a test of the president's endorsement power, but also the reach of Democrats. Voters there casting ballots today in key races for the U.S. Senate, House, and governor. John King joins us at the Magic Wall with all the latest and new all-over-the-map report from a bit farther west. John, how are results shaping up?
2: Anderson, no huge surprises in New Hampshire if you look through it. Let's start with the Democratic Senate race. This is an open Senate race. Gene Shaheen is retiring. Congressman Chris Pappas was the overwhelming Democratic establishment favorite, and he is winning the Democratic nomination tonight. There might be some who say, hey, look, 36% for your progressive challenger, maybe a little bit of volatility in the Democratic Party, a little unhappiness, if you will, with the establishment there. But Chris Pappas winning by an overwhelming margin. On the Republican side, the primary is a battle of two former senators trying to get back to the United States Senate, and John Sununu, famous family name. He is the son and brother of former governors of New Hampshire, also was, again, a former Republican United States senator, beating former Senator Scott Brown quite convincingly in the primary as the early votes come in there. You mentioned the House primaries here. Let me pull this down a little bit to get to the House side here. The only one that's competitive is here, the Democratic primary in the 1st District. Stephanie Shaheen, who is the daughter of the incumbent senator, leading over ex-Marine Maura Sullivan in this race here. You look at the Republican side here. This is where you mentioned President Trump was involved. Auto dealer Anthony DiLorenzo was the president's choice, and you see him there with a

0: get the plus four they need to get the United States Senate. You mentioned our recent all-over-the-map travels. Let's go back out to Colorado, pull up the 2024 map first. This is a state, obviously, Kamala Harris won. It's a blue state. But when you look at the House races in 2024, look at this one just above Denver. The 8th District won then, flipped red by now incumbent Gabe Evans. It was 2,400 votes then. Anderson, this is a key Latino battleground, not just in Colorado, but as we look to test a giant midterm question and 2028 question. Will Latino voters, who for the last decade have swung toward Trump and the Republicans, will they stay there or will they swing back?
1: Platteville, Colorado, population 3,000. A frontier outpost back when the railroad spread west. Now a quiet ranching town with a giant say in the country's direction. Mico Rios took charge of the Silver Spur when his mother died last year. He is a registered Democrat and a 2024 Trump voter.
2: But the charisma caught my attention. I felt like we were a little stagnant for a while, and I wanted some change.
3: Secret recipe, just like the Colonel.
2: Exactly.
3: Okay, got it.
2: It gives our family our signature flavor.
1: The margins are down and costs keep going up for everything, including flour for the homemade bread. Keep going up despite Trump's 2024 promise they would come down quickly.
2: I don't believe it has changed. The economy, I feel like right now, is hard for small businesses, and that's what our supplies, our insurance, our cost of living has gone up so much.
1: Platteville is in Colorado's 8th Congressional District. Republican Gabe Evans is the first-term incumbent, and the race is a toss-up.
3: Has Congress done anything in his first term to help you?
2: Not that I can feel. Nothing comes to mind.
1: And yet registered Democrat Rios is undecided.
3: Would you prefer a more moderate candidate, personally?
2: I would.
1: Manny Rutinal is the Democratic candidate, a progressive who beat a moderate in the Democratic primary.
3: When he was in college, he criticized beef and cattle and that kind of farming, ranching. That could hurt him?
2: I think so.
3: Does that come up around here?
2: It does. Our community is strong on their cattle, their ranches, their livestock, and their crops. It's something, they take it as a foundation of this country.
1: Rutinal says his views have evolved, and he believes ranchers in the district use appropriate and sustainable methods.
0: This is a complicated district, stretching from the fast-growing Denver suburbs to more rural farming and ranching communities like this. It is 40% Hispanic, by far Colorado's most diverse congressional district. And Colorado 8 is among the nation's most competitive districts. A Democrat won here in 2022 by 1,600 votes. Then, Colorado 8 flipped red in 2024 by 2,400 votes.
1: Greeley is the district's conservative northern edge. Energy and food processing drive the economy here. Esmeralda Ramirez Ray is a big fan of the president and of Congressman Evans. But beyond that, she's beyond frustrated with Washington.
4: The rest of them just sit there and they grow stagnant and they do absolutely nothing.
3: What do you think? What's the right word? Help me. Is it forgotten, ignored?
4: They get in there and they forget all of their promises. They don't keep their promises and they get very arrogant and just forget that they're there to represent the people. It seems to be that they get there and it's all self-serving.
3: But you don't believe Congressman Evans has been caught by that spell
4: yet? No, I don't.
1: Ramirez Ray is a court translator now, but she came to the United States as a migrant farm worker, all for a secure border and all for deporting criminals. But sometimes troubled, the president doesn't seem to distinguish between the bad and the hardworking.
4: Nobody is perfect, and I mean, he comes from an ivory tower in New York. He's not going to understand what the common people go through on a day-to-day basis.
3: Should he understand that? Should he try to do a better job to understand that?
4: He should. But it isn't just the president. It's all of the elected officials. They have lost their way.
1: Adams County is the blue southern end of Colorado 8. Suburban neighborhoods within sight of the Denver skyline.
3: If you're the Democrat in Colorado 8, which is Manny Rutinal this year, this is where you need to win, and you need to win by a healthy margin.
1: Trump ran stronger among Latinos here in 2024, and that helped Congressman Evans.
3: In 2026, a defining question, and then in 2028 and beyond, do Latino voters continue to trend Republican, or do they swing back? The answer to that question will decide this congressional district this year, and will have a huge role in what happens in 2028 and beyond because of the growing power of the Hispanic vote.
1: You see a lot of this here, new homes, which means construction jobs.
5: Gas is another thing for construction. The impact of gas and oil prices, not only

0: and the fleets that we have, but also the materials we have. So I don't know if people feel like it's not what I voted, it's not what I was promised.
1: Alejandra Spray is CEO of the Hispanic Contractors of Colorado. She describes Congressman Evans as pro-business and accessible, and noted his support of legislation that would have helped undocumented workers get legal status.
2: The House Republicans are not for that. Mm-hmm. The President of the United States is not for that. Does that put him kind of in a bind back home?
0: I believe it does.
1: And this is a remarkable sign of the times. Fight back is what challengers say. Gabe Evans is the incumbent. And red is usually the Republican color, not blue.
3: There's like not that many Hispanic sign businesses catering to the Hispanic market.
1: Manny Tejada and his wife Alexandra are active in Hispanic community organizations. He is a Republican, but knows a lot of longtime Democrats who voted for Trump in 2024 because of inflation and because of Biden immigration policies.
3: When they opened the borders, that inflicted millions of migrants that you will see, you know, on the streets. So Hispanics have been here for decades. They saw that. And they didn't like that.
4: Yeah, so the cost of aluminum, I want to say 3-4 years, it's double or more.
1: Now, costs are still going up, and Tejada says it is Trump's immigration policy and tone driving the conversation.
2: You think it's going to swing back to the Democrats this time?
3: I think so.
2: And the reason is why? People disappointed in Trump or disappointed in Evans?
3: You know what? Trump, mainly Trump, were hardworking people, were people of faith. So when you start attacking, you know, our community, then everybody, you know, comes together and says, hey, this is not right.
5: You would always put an east facing because you had consistent sunrise to midday year round.
1: Scott Bustios is a Democrat whose push for change is personal.
2: So you've been laid off three times in how long?
5: Three times in 8 years, but two times in less than a year and a half.
1: This is Thornton, just outside Denver. It grew 20% between 2010 and 2020, but Bustios sees signs of a slowdown.
5: Several houses are for sale right now. People have had to lower their asking price. They're staying on market a little bit longer. Gas prices are higher. Food costs are higher. Insurance rates are higher. A viable industry like renewables is downsizing. The job sector is struggling.
1: He voted for Rutnell in the primary, yet Bustios is a little worried.
5: Manny Rutnell, he needs to get volunteers to go out. They need to do grassroots.
2: But you don't feel a blue wave right now?
5: Here in Thornton, no. This one's a fight. And Manny Rutnell and his team, I haven't had someone knock on my door yet.
6: So, John, if you're a Democratic or Republican 2028 presidential hopeful, how closely are you going to be watching the midterm results in Colorado?
7: Everyone is going to be watching the midterm results in Colorado statewide. It's a blue state now, but it used to be purple. It's a question what happens heading into 2028, but it's particularly this district because it is literally a bellwether. There are very few like it, Anderson. Five or six districts like this in the entire country that are evenly divided 50-50. And what this makes this one almost unique is that 40% Latino composition of the voters, and both parties are going to be looking at that, what happens here this year as we go ahead into 2028. Well, remember, Nevada moving up on the Democratic primary calendar, for example. This is a fascinating district, and you want to watch it, number one, if you're running in 2028 or for the results this year. Look at the top half of the district, conservative Weld County and the little pieces of the counties next to it. Gabe Evans got nearly 60% there. This is the ranch town. These are the ranch towns where Manny Rutnell needs to prove that he's actually will support the cattle industry, unlike what he said in college. But the key test is down here. Remember 2018, Donald Trump was punished in the suburbs. Well, Gabe Evans lost in the Adams County part, but he did much better than the Democrat in 2022. This is where the Latino vote is concentrated, Anderson. That's where the district will be decided, and that's where the lessons will be learned for the midterm year and on to 2028.
6: All right. John King all over the map. Thanks so much, John. Appreciate it. Coming up, it took thieves less than 5 minutes to steal four Renoir paintings from a museum in southern France. Details on how they did it next.

0: Have I Got News for You? New season premieres Saturday at 9 on CNN.
1: Almost a year after that brazen heist at the Louvre, French authorities are now on the hunt for thieves and yet another caper, this time in southern France. CNN's Melissa Bell has more.
2: Thieves have stolen four paintings, abandoning two as they fled, from France's Renoir Museum in the latest heist to hit the art world. A large hole can be seen in this wired fence surrounding the museum. The Impressionist painters Madame Colonna Romano, worth $2.3 million, and Jeune Femme au Puits, worth $230,000, were stolen on Tuesday, according to local officials in the French Riviera town of Cagnes-sur-Mer, where the museum's located. The thieves were forced to abandon Portrait de Madame Stéphane Pichon and Coco Lisant as they fled, according to the town's mayor. He also said the museum's alarm system went off at 5:48 local time and that police had arrived at the scene 5 minutes later.
3: They were equipped with, if I may say so, an electric knife or a metal saw, whatever you want to call it. They cut through the bolts holding the frames of Renoir's paintings in place. The arrival of the municipal police, along with the sirens from the museum and the police, caused the burglars to rush off. They stole only four of the 12 works in the Renoir Museum. They fled by running through the gardens and, it seems, dropped two works along the way.
2: In a statement, the mayor's office said that the museum had been targeted, quote, by several individuals who were clearly organized, equipped, and well-informed, adding that the museum's security system had been triggered as soon as they entered the museum's gardens. The latest heist comes nearly a year after the Louvre was targeted in an audacious raid. Video footage captured thieves in yellow vests on the second floor of the Louvre after they'd forced open a window. They managed to grab nine priceless items and fled back down a truck-mounted ladder, all in just 4 minutes. Police recovered the angle grinder and a torch that were used to force open the window. One piece, the crown of the Empress Eugenie, the wife of Napoleon III, was dropped and found very quickly, but the eight other pieces remain missing. French Senator Nathalie Goulet doesn't think the French people understand the magnitude of the problem facing museums.
4: Well, I think we opened the Pandora box, with the Louvre, which was so easy, with a kind of impunity, and nobody was catched, almost. It's like an open door to a new try for other museums.
2: Now calls are growing for authorities to help better protect the country's museums to prevent increasingly organized and determined criminals once again striking at the heart of French culture. This latest heist, coming as it does, Anderson, less than a year after the major one here at the Louvre, does seem to confirm that France has a major issue with security at its museums. But there is also a change in the criminal activity around them. Europol published this report last month suggesting that across Europe, criminals are now targeting museums in a new way, with these kind of heists proving more frequent and sometimes more violent. What they're doing is recruiting those who carry them out on social media and targeting artifacts or paintings in a way that they simply didn't before. Anderson.
1: Melissa Bell, thanks. The news continues right here on CNN.
5: Tonight, Donald Trump dives into memes, a trade war, and a new 9/11 claim as midterm season kicks off.
6: Two firemen, they literally lifted me up and they started running with me.
5: Plus, as Zoran Mamdani exposes what officials knew about the health risks after 9/11,
7: people got sick because the leaders they trusted lied and told them they were safe to breathe in toxic air.
5: Some are calling on the mayor not to attend this week's ceremony.
8: Having lost friends there, it offends me that he's coming.
9: My message to Mayor Mamdani is, dude, we don't want you to come.
5: Also, the administration erases criticism of a Confederate statue at Arlington in its so-called war on woke. And as Lindsey Clancy's fate remains in limbo, her lawyer asked Donald Trump for a pardon.
10: Mr. President, I would hope that you would consider pardon.
5: Live at the table, Cornel West, Jason Rantz, Xochitl Hinojosa, Shermichael Singleton, and Anna Navarro. Americans with different perspectives aren't talking to each other, but here they do.
11: Good evening to you. I'm Sarah Seidner in New York for Abby Phillip. Midterm season is upon us. Americans have been clear they care about the rising cost of everything from housing to health care. But President Trump has been concentrating on other things, at least publicly, like the first GOP midterm convention and extravaganza that begins tomorrow in Dallas, starring himself. Trump promoted the event tonight, calling it really hot and bragged that it was totally sold out, even though a number of Republicans are not going to go. He escalated his trade war with Canada by threatening to ban Bombardier jet sales in the United States. It comes after our northern neighbor kept its promise to retaliate, imposing the same amount of tariffs on American goods that Trump imposed on Canada. Trump also posted to social media nonstop, it felt like, flooding his feed with AI slop and everything from his ongoing war in Iran to Hulk Hogan. Then today, during a 9/11 ceremony, President Trump regaled the crowd with this story about himself.
6: I'll never forget two firemen. We thought it was coming down on top of us, and two firemen, big, strong guys, and I'm not the smallest guy in the world. They grabbed me under the arm and said, got to get out of here. And they literally lifted me up.
11: There's no record of evidence of that actually happening. We did contact the White House to get comment. They have not responded. He also awarded the Presidential Medal of Freedom to a 9/11 hero and then said this.
6: Today, we also remember another hero of 9/11 after the plane hit the South Tower. They call him the man in the red bandana. Have you heard that term? The man in the red bandana has become more famous than me. I don't like it. Very unhappy, but he's become much more famous than me.
11: Before we open it up to the table here, we invite you at home to join the debate. Head to CNN.com/Abby, and you can weigh in. We'll get to some of your comments throughout this show. All right, let's start with someone who has been out and about on vacation for a little while, Anna Navarro. I'm putting you in the hot seat. All right, I do want to ask
12: you. What's the topic again?
11: I want to ask you about what we just heard from President Trump, where he first told this story that we can't corroborate about him being picked up by firemen. And then he made the comment about the 9/11 hero saying, ugh, I don't like that. He's more famous than me. And he laughed and joked. Is this just something that people have just gotten used to? I mean, could any other president get away with this?
12: No. I mean, you know, this entire week, the memes, the attacks on Canada, making 9/11 about himself. No, this is not something that any other president could get away with. And I think it's a shameful that the American people have gotten accustomed to this, that we all kind of just shrug our shoulders and say, I don't know how many times I have heard people say on both sides, oh, that's just Trump being Trump. Well, the problem is Trump is the president of the United States. As you said, I've been on vacation. I've been out of the country. I can't tell you what the image of the United States and of the president of the United States is in Europe when you go out of this country. People think we don't have a word. People think our president is insane. People think that this is a stupid war. And I think all of these things that Donald Trump is doing, particularly these ridiculous, asinine, infantile memes, is a distraction ploy so that people, as we are 56 days from the midterms, don't focus on the bad economic numbers, don't focus on the cruelty going on with immigration, don't focus on a war that he said would end within weeks, and we're now in month six off. Don't focus on a stupid deal with the remnants of the Maduro regime in Venezuela and of all of the abuses of power and vanity projects that he's engaged in while Americans can't pay for health care.
11: Anna, you're back and you didn't miss a beat. I just want to put that out there on the record. Jason, when you hear some of this, but also when you see he posted something like 100 memes with everything and anything but solutions to things that Americans are saying, hey, we need help with this. The affordability crisis is a real one, and we need help with this. And one of the things that he posted was about Canada, and you saw him sort of in a hockey jersey, like hitting the Prime Minister of Canada and then kind of leaning over him. And then he had this other one that has the American flag posted over, you know, parts of Canada, Mexico,
13: sure,
11: and Greenland. What is this all about? Is this the messaging that should be happening as we are now officially or unofficially in the midterms?
13: Sure. The messaging is not for you. It's not for me. It's not for anyone at this table. It's specifically for the base. Mm-hmm. That's what this is for. It's to generate some excitement going into so-called Trumpapalooza over the course of the next 2 days. It's separate from the message that you're going to hear, presumably on that stage tomorrow night and over the next couple nights, about some of the successes. I know folks like to always focus on the negative, and I would too if I'm the opponent, right? You always focus on the negative. But with respect to the economy, the jobs numbers that came out just last week were a huge success for this president. We have crime that's going to record low levels, violent crime specifically. We actually have a president who's brought down, helped bring down the price of drugs, which presidents have been talking about for a very long time. You're going to hear that tomorrow. You're going to hear that the next day. You don't follow him on Truth Social. I don't use Truth Social. The base uses Truth Social.
14: Can I say something about the base?
12: Live anti-social.
14: I just want to say something about the base, especially since everyone is going to be on Texas over the next 2 days, and that's where the midterm convention is. Mm-hmm. That is where I'm from. My sister is running for governor there. I see a lot of the data in that state, and what I'm seeing a lot of right now is, in particular, his base, they're not motivated to vote in this midterm election, to your point, and I understand that he's probably speaking to them, but they're the ones that are actually hurt by his policies, whether that is tariffs, whether that is rising costs. If you're looking at a place like Texas, data centers right now, mm-hmm. those are in rural areas where Republicans own farmland, and that farmland is going to be taken away from them. And now they are considering whether to vote for a Democrat, because
13: that's not true.
14: Yes, it is.
13: Not the base.
14: That voted for Trump, that are MAGA, are absolutely thinking about.
13: There's no data that backs that up.
14: Yes, you're right. Have you read the Washington Post? There are tons of quotes.
13: I think you're right when it comes to independence, but the base has not abandoned this
14: crowd
13: at all.
14: Hold on, I'm not done. I am from Texas. They are abandoning Republicans. They might not admit that they're abandoning Trump, but that doesn't translate to voting for Ken Paxton right now or anyone else in that state. What they're essentially upset at is that Republicans have put forward policies or not done anything about regulating things like data centers that will end up increasing costs, taking away their water, and taking away their land. That is something that is a huge issue. But
13: Republicans are pushing back on that. It is a talking point coming from China.
14: Trump is not. We're seeing a lot of that going on on social media. He loves
13: it's
14: data
13: based
14: centers.
13: In
14: he thinks
13: nonsense.
14: That their land should be taken
13: it is
14: away.
13: A national security issue that, of course, benefits China.
14: He loves them.
13: We push this nonsense about data centers. I think there is
14: it's
13: risk
14: not nonsense.
13: That you have
14: people's
13: to talk
14: land
13: about.
14: Is taken and away.
13: The whole idea of creating these data centers, all of a sudden, all of our water, for example, is going to go away. That's not the system that the data centers use. And every single day that goes by that we have a data center, the technology increases even more where it becomes even more efficient.
11: But Jason, let me just tack onto this because we have heard from people. I myself have heard from people when it comes to these data centers. They're concerned that they are not let into the process, that there are NDAs being signed. And these are in small towns. Where some of them certainly are Trump supporters, or at least were. Now they are extremely concerned about
13: there is a
11: the
13: lot
11: price
13: of
11: their electricity and other things, and they've been kept out of the process.
13: There's a lot of fear around data centers. The process has to include the community, but I would point to Quincy, Washington, a really small town that has a huge data center, and they are singing the praises of this thing because they understand what it means for their local economy.
15: Yeah.
11: All right. Let me ask you about something that we heard from Dr. Oz, who suggested that Americans need to, you know, sort of buck up to help the whole system when it comes to retirement. Here's what he said.
16: If we can get the average American to feel so healthy, so vital, so with it, that they want to work one extra year, just one extra year, instead of retiring at 62, they want to go to 63. That's worth $1 trillion to our GDP every year.
11: Sure, Michael, look, we've heard many, many years ago during World War II, Franklin D. Roosevelt was mm-hmm. asking people to make sacrifices, and there were things like rationing, and Americans did follow along, although the party got punished later on because it went on. Nixon also asking Americans to sort of turn down their thermostats when there was an energy crisis. Jimmy Carter, we know what happened with him, but Americans went along for a little while by carpooling and doing different things when there was an energy crisis. Is this something that should be asked?
15: I mean, look,
11: people
15: are living longer. You can do more as you live longer because of technology, medicine. I'm not necessarily opposed to that. If that's an option, people select. I don't think it should be mandated from the government. But I want to touch on this midterm issue. So between 1946 and 2022, the party of the president has lost 18 out of 20 midterm races. This is not an unusual phenomenon to Donald Trump. And despite the critiques coming from Anna and my friend Sochi here, if this was several years ago, the expectation would have been that Republicans would have had a 60-seat loss, similar to Barack Obama, if you recall. But because of Donald Trump, there are far fewer competitive congressional districts now than there were a decade plus ago. You also look at how Donald Trump has reoriented the Republican political base and also the Democratic base. It's younger, more men of color. He's doing a lot of things on criminal justice reform. Just a couple of days ago, Alice Johnson, the czar, pardon czar, just announced 30 pardons and commutations. A lot of younger men of color, that resonates with them. There's a reason why Democrats are struggling with some traditional folks that they could rely on over and over and over again that have said, you know what, we're not fans
12: Michael,
15: of the party
12: let me tell you
15: today.
12: What's happening
15: we're looking
12: the,
15: at the Republican Party.
12: Okay, you're talking
15: There's
12: about
15: a
12: men
15: reason,
12: of color.
15: And you have to give the president
12: he made
15: credit for that.
12: Strides.
15: Why aren't Democrats more competitive, considering these critiques, than they were years ago?
12: Okay, let me
15: that
12: tell you what there's incredible statistics on.
15: Sure.
12: He made incredible strides with Latino men. Had, you know, a 10-point lead with them on Election Day over Kamala Harris.
15: Mm-hmm.
12: He has now gone down 51 points. He's 41 under. It's because those Latino men, those men of color who trusted him, who thought he was going to do something on the economy that was going to benefit them, are seeing these stupid foreign wars where men of color are overrepresented in service, are seeing themselves racially profiled by cruel immigration agents, are seeing people who look like them and sound like them killed in the streets of America, are seeing their girlfriends and their mothers and their aunts and their grandmothers deported. Some of them are being deported while they are serving the U.S. Army and the U.S. Navy.
15: Can I interject?
12: No, just quickly. Do you admit that he has lost double digits with Latino men?
15: It is legitimate
12: men?
15: About whether or not support among Hispanic men and black men are soft or hard. I'll cede that point to you. That does not necessarily correlate to Democrats regaining that support again. That's the overall point about the realignment.
12: I'm saying he's lost the support because of the abuses of
15: Kamala Harris.
12: And Democrats can't take it for granted.
15: My overall point to the initial question about midterms and the competitiveness of my party compared to the other side, they should be far more competitive than they are not. Why is that? Because Trump has reoriented the political system. I will cede your point, Anna, on the softness of Hispanic men and black men. And yet when you talk to them, look at the focus group data, the qualitative work, the surveys, they will tell you, I'm not moving to the Democratic Party. There's nothing over there for me. So that gives a strategic advantage to Republicans. You look at a state like Texas, where you're from, I'm from. Donald Trump got 34% of black men in Texas. Now, as a strategist, I'm looking at the correlation. I'm thinking, Kim Paxton probably won't get all of them, Anna. But can we get 6, 7, 8, 10% of them? Can we make it more competitive? Do Democrats like a Tellerico pull more of them? I don't think he does. And so what does that tell me mathematically? There's a clear path to victory for a Paxton. And so my point is, despite some of the fumbles, if you will, that you've seen from my side, I still think the losses that we are to expect in the House will not be as grave as they could have been if you were to fast forward or go backwards.
11: And we will only know, Mr. Cornell, Mr. West, we will only know this when the actual election happens because polling has been a little spotty here, to be fair.
17: That's not the most reliable polls in the world.
11: What are your thoughts on it?
17: It's true. Yeah. I want to begin just by wishing Brother Bernie Sanders happy birthday.
11: Okay.
17: 85 years young. Why do I begin with him? Because we're talking about a certain kind of consistency. Whether you agree with him or not, I agree with him much of the time. He's consistent and he has an integrity. What I love about this brother here, even when I have deep disagreements with him, he's an honest brother. I don't mind being on the deacon board with him because I know he's going to make sure that communion gets to the sick and the shut in. Now, we got political disagreements that's going to cut deep. No doubt about that. But because I want to look at the world through the lens of poor and working people, no matter where they are, mass incarceration, poverty, not enough jobs, not enough health care, not enough love, not enough high quality family and community. I don't see any party speaking to those deeper issues, but I do see the possibilities of persons concerned about innocent human beings locked into the prison system who are being treated unjustly and unfairly. And that's what we could come together on. I think we could have a common agreement on that. And I would hope that both parties would be able to step forward in that regard. Now, of course, I'm not crazy about either one of these parties. I think it's going to be a mess after the midterms. More chaos, more corruption, more lies, more crimes, not just in the Middle East, but other parts of the world. People say, oh, he's cynical. Oh, no, I'm not cynical at all. I'm just trying to tell the truth of an empire that's in such decline and decay that so much of our discussion doesn't get at the roots of what's really pulling the rug from under the country.
11: All right, next. Rudy Giuliani and some 9/11 families are demanding that New York Mayor Zohran Mamdani stay away from this week's ceremony. And they cite his religion. Plus, the Trump administration is again sanitizing language about slavery in America, and this time at Arlington. We'll discuss what's happening there.

0: Tonight, New York City Mayor Zohran Mamdani released 170,000 pages of records about air quality following the September 11th attacks. Those documents show that city officials knew conditions around Ground Zero were unsafe to breathe, despite repeated assurances to the public. This is occurring as some Republicans and some family members of victims of 9/11 are asking Mamdani not to attend Friday's memorial ceremony.
1: Frankly, whatever he'd like to say, he doesn't agree that September 11 was an Islamic terrorist attack on the United States of America. Having lost friends there and being very close to many of the families, it offends me that he's coming. This is not, they want to be just another religion. They want to dominate us.
2: What he's trying to do is deflect. He does not care about 9/11 or the tragedies that took place because he surrounds himself with people who believe that America deserved what it got. And he does not disavow them. He does not step away from them.
0: So that last part that you heard is a reference to comments that were not made by Mamdani, but instead political podcaster Hassan Piker, which Mamdani did disavow prior to getting elected. This time, Mamdani is responding to those calls for his absence from the 9/11 event.
3: Proud to be this city. I love this city. I love this country. And what I want this week to be a focus on is on the families whose loved ones were stolen from them 25 years ago in the horrific act of terror of September 11th, and a focus also on the first responders who gave everything they could to this city and to the people who came together to try and help their fellow New Yorkers.
0: All right, Mr. West, do you think that Mamdani would be this criticized or that anyone, any mayor, would be this criticized? And do you think he'd be criticized if he didn't show up? I mean, does he have a choice here, showing up or not showing up? Does he get criticized either way?
4: I've been a New Yorker for 50 years, and every mayor of New York I know has been trashed, vilified, demonized, showing up in different contexts when he's not welcome. I tell my dear brother mayor, you show up, preserve your dignity, and you tell that truth and make sure you are in genuine solidarity and empathy with people who suffered that day and keep moving. That's all.
0: Your recommendation is to show up. He is mayor.
4: Absolutely.
0: Sure, Michael, let me ask you about, and I want people to listen to what one of the family members said this was not about in asking him not to come.
5: I want to make clear that our petition is not about Mayor Mamdani's religion or where he came from. It is strictly about the policies that he has today. Yes, he was a 9-year-old boy when 9/11 happened, but it is today that he stands with people like Hassan Piker. It is today that he hires people like Ramzi Kassem. It is today that he stands with an imam that was a co-conspirator of the 93 bombing. That is what we object to.
0: So Mamdani has talked about both Ramzi Kassem and the imam who was also, he points out, met with Mayor de Blasio and Mayor Bloomberg as well at one point. But I do want to see if you, when you test the waters there, if you think that religion is somewhat a part of this. I
6: mean, he's the mayor of the city. Just politically, he must show up to this event. This was a consequential event in our nation's history, and it was a consequential event in world's history. I mean, it led to a war with trillions of dollars. We lost a lot of men and women. Other countries lost a lot of men and women. And so whatever disagreements may exist and persist on the religious front, he is the mayor of the city. And I don't agree with him on much of anything. But I can't imagine seeing an elected official of the most prominent city in this country on such a tragic commemoration event not show up for that. I mean, he has no choice. He must be there. I understand the cries and the complaints and critiques by some, I presume, are on my side. But just as a political matter, I don't know how you don't attend some of these events.
7: Do you think Trump should be showing up?
6: He's the president. I mean, the president wants to speak. He's speaking, I believe, a couple of days before.
7: But they've never had political speeches during a 9/11 commemoration. Every other president has shown up and is showing up.
6: He's a New Yorker. You just said that the mayor of New York
7: had to show up because it's a national historic event in our country and in this city. But you're not holding Trump to the same standard.
6: No, the president should show up, and I don't have any issue with that. I would advise the president to show up. He is a New Yorker. He loves this city far more than I do. I don't particularly care for the politics of this town.
4: But he loves the place.
6: And I would say, Mr. President, this is your place.
8: So I do think Mamdani is in a very difficult spot because if he doesn't show up, it just brings a greater spotlight to the concerns of folks. He does have to show up. I don't think he's making it necessarily easy on himself here just within the last week. Handing the symbolic 9/11 pen to the Al-Qaeda defense attorney was a bad look going into this with the context of the complaints about him showing up. I also think as much as, you know, we said, well, you know, in retrospect, I don't like the comments from Hassan Piker. No, Hassan Piker comments and all that's been out there for a very long time. He embraced him anyway, and the Democrats embraced him anyway. And I do think that it is fair to criticize that relationship until you completely cut ties, not just say, well, that one comment I disagree with. You either disagree with the person who has a history of these kinds of just disgusting comments, or you don't. And you're just going to use him politically when it benefits you.
6: So he has to show up, though, Jason.
8: He does have to show up. Yeah. Absolutely.
0: So, Jason, speaking of this, someone that has the president's ear when they're talking about religion, Laura Loomer put this really Islamophobic comment out there surrounding all this. And here is what she said. She says, actually, the most America first thing Vice President Vance can do on 9/11 is refuse to shake the dirty Muslim mayor's hand. She calls Mamdani. She goes on to call him all sorts of names, a jihadist, blah, blah, blah. I mean, how do you explain this? This is a person who the president, who went along with the president a couple of years ago to this memorial, and she herself is a conspiracy theorist who thought that 9/11 at one point was an inside job and made that very clear.
8: Yeah, I mean, the only people who talk about Laura Loomer are folks on television. I don't hear the influence coming from
0: the administration.
8: She has the president's ear.
0: You don't think she has any influence?
9: He made national security decisions about the NSC based off of who Laura Loomer thought should be fired.
8: You're not seeing Laura Loomer show up to campaign events and speaking on behalf of the president or this administration.
9: But people get fired in the federal government based off of Laura Loomer.
0: She has the president's ear. She has been...
8: I know some people say that. I'm not dismissing people saying that. I'm simply suggesting I think people are overstating her influence on this president simply because they're trying to deflect from people who are active within the Democratic Party, getting people or trying to get people elected. Hassan Piker's influence, both on culture and on the party, is much different than Laura Loomer. People aren't talking generally about Laura Loomer. People are generally talking about Hassan Piker. If Laura Loomer comes out and has a podcast that has an influence on a younger generation of voters or any generation of voters, we can have that conversation. I think that's a fair point. I don't necessarily like the influence that Laura Loomer, you say, has to the extent that she has any. I agree with some of what she says. I disagree with a lot of what she says. That tweet,
6: I'm not convinced it's just a matter of advising a political principle. That the vice president of the United States will take advice from someone on social media. Laura is certainly entitled to her position, whether we agree or not. But I don't think the vice president is at her whims in terms of what he decides to do in his interactions with mayors of a prominent city.
7: I feel like we glossed over, and I couldn't believe that it took 25 years for there to be transparency about the air quality and the toxicity in New York. Thousands of people have died. People have known for years that there was something going on and that there was a mayoral administration after mayoral administration that kept this from being public. Should really bother all of us. And we can disagree on Mamdani. We can discuss Mamdani, all of that. But what he did today and being transparent 25 years later with all of the family members who've lost people because of 9/11, I think was a good thing.
8: Yeah. Well, the people who brought the lawsuit deserve the credit. Also, I'm not dismissing
7: that.
8: I'm saying that they had to bring a lawsuit. Right. I give them a lot of credit for stepping up and doing that difficult thing.
0: It is also interesting to note, though, that Mayor Giuliani, who was hailed America's hero at the time for his actions, was also there when some of these reports came out that this was terrible and first responders ended up suffering so much and were not helped for many, many years, which is why you also saw John Stewart standing there, who's been fighting for first responders in particular, who have suffered so terribly for just doing their jobs down there at 9/11. And I cannot believe that we are at 25 years since that horrific day. So we will leave it there. Coming up, sanitizing language that depicted slavery in the Civil War. That's what the Trump administration is doing at Arlington National Cemetery, while at the same time saying history should be preserved when it comes to Confederate monuments there. What is happening there? Next.

0: Tonight, the Trump administration continues its quest to rewrite history, this time at Arlington National Cemetery, where it is sanitizing language about slavery and a monument dedicated to the Confederacy. After facing backlash over its depictions of an enslaved woman portrayed as a mammy carrying the child of a white officer, and there's another depiction there of an enslaved man following his owner to war, the Confederate War Memorial was removed from Arlington in 2023 by a bipartisan naming commission. Now, not only has the Trump administration pledged to reinstall the statue, but, according to the Post, in recent weeks, it's also stripped necessary historical context from plaques at the cemetery and on a Defense Department website. Quote, the Army expects to display the sculpture at this site in 2027 after it has undergone comprehensive conservation and refurbishment. A new marker at Arlington reads. I'm going to start with you, Mr. West. Mm-hmm. This was a bipartisan group that said, hey, look, this isn't appropriate. Let's take this down. It's coming back. Why do you think that is?
1: Well, you know, first, my dear brother Lonnie Bunch is retiring. He's a giant.
0: The head of the Smithsonian.
1: Head of Smithsonian, yes. Concerned about museums. Truth telling. Now, no one of us have a monopoly on the truth. We're all cracked vessels. But he was a grand and remains a grand quester for truth. But the condition of truth is to allow suffering to speak. Everybody's suffering. It could be indigenous peoples. It could be white workers. It could be black people. It could be Spanish speaking, whatever, Italians and so on. But let's just be honest, given the deep, vicious legacy of white supremacy, can you imagine us having a debate about an army that was protecting a regime whose constitution said, we're keeping these black people enslaved in perpetuity forever. Just substitute that. Any other people. We're keeping these white people. We're keeping these any people. That's sick. That's spiritually sick and morally decrepit. Now, that's what the cause was. And the South says it was a lost cause. They should have lost. But white supremacy won the peace even after the war with Jim Crow and Jane Crow. And lynching every 2.5 days, some black body swinging from a tree. So what are we talking about here? All Lonnie Bunch and the others were trying to say is, let's tell the whole truth, the best and the worst about the country. But when it comes to, again, it kind of connects what we were talking about before in terms of folk locked in the hood, mass incarceration and so forth. Somehow there's this assumption that these black people really don't count, especially the poor and working ones. We might make a little space for the black bourgeoisie and the middle class for a while, and even they get pushed. But when it comes to the black poor and the black work, they get completely overlooked. And that's what we're talking about in the Confederacy. 4 million precious Africans and black folk who were told you will be enslaved in perpetuity forever. That's the Confederacy. And we just ought to be honest about that. And we could be honest without hating people. Mm-hmm. We're just concerned about the truth. And that's what Lonnie Bunch and others were trying to do, I think.
0: Jason, can you explain why bring this back? At the same time, the Trump administration is doing things like removing some murals, for example, in Philadelphia that depict slavery in an honest way that have been there for a very long time. Why erase one and bring back the other?
2: I can't speak specifically to this decision, but more globally, this is a response to what we saw over the course of the last several years. The administration believes, and I think there's a lot of data to back this up, that there was an attempt to actually rewrite history from a political lens that was intentionally framing things towards the negative rather than giving both sides equal treatment and saying, here's the actual context. The Smithsonian is a perfect example of that. Why, for example, and this is in that report that they released a couple months ago, they have a space on chess binders for trans athletes. Like, why specifically did that come up? I think most honest people looking at this would say, well, it's because they're responding to a political moment in time that was advanced by progressives. And so this is a reaction to that. I don't think all the responses in reaction are the correct ones. I think they're trying to correct, and perhaps they're overcorrecting in this particular case. I have no problem showing context.
0: But the Confederacy was a seditious movement. They lost.
2: My argument is that they are looking at everything and they are overcorrecting what they saw as an overcorrection coming from the left. That's the response here. That's
3: don't
2: why they're doing it.
3: Don't you see it just as them trying to erase history at this point?
2: But they're not erasing history. We're talking about it.
3: We're talking about it because they're trying to erase it.
2: They took it off of a website that no one knew existed except for some historian.
3: But that part's not true. Well, why do you think that the head of the Smithsonian, and this isn't just one thing, this isn't in a vacuum.
2: This is a series
3: of actions by the administration to trying to rewrite history. And I guess the question
2: is... It's not rewriting
3: history. And I guess the question is, what are they scared of?
2: Here's actually something that they might be concerned with. It's that when you use a political lens, and in this case, a progressive political lens to define...
3: They are using a political lens.
2: Hold on. To define history, it's going to tell younger Americans not to be proud of this country. The argument from someone like me and others are saying... No, let's give the context from both sides.
0: Hold on a second. There is nothing in the museums that say you should not be proud of this country. But there are hard truths in these museums that show you what happened, perhaps so that we learn from history.
2: Sure.
0: And I think there is a difference between...
2: Versus apolitical. That's the argument. If you've been in these museums, most of them
0: do not say what you should think. They say, here is what has happened. Here is what has happened to this group of people or that group of people.
2: That tells you how to think.
4: Well, you know what? Back to the point, Sochi's point. This is not something that's happening in a vacuum. Let's also remember all of the black officers that have either not been removed from promotion lists or fired. It started with C.Q. Brown, who's the second black man who was the head of the Joint Chiefs of Staff. He was fired in February.

0: South Africans in fleeing a made-up, fabricated genocide. So you can look at action after action after action where this administration has proven that they are coddling white supremacists and racists. You can deny it, but the actions are there.
1: We're going to continue. You get the first comment when we come back. God. We're coming right back.
2: Really
1: we will talk about this.
2: Okay.
1: You will. Okay. You will. We're going to come back. We will continue this discussion because it is a topic that is important. We'll be right back.

0: All right, we are going to continue the conversation we had before that Sir Michael wants to talk about.
1: Look, this is an important topic, and I mean, obviously, I grew up in the South. The Confederacy, they were treasonous.
0: Right.
1: There is no logical reason for me, for any American who loves this country, to be in support of them. Now, I understand your point, Jason, about political overcorrection, like capitalism is white supremacy. I don't necessarily agree with that. I'm very pro-capitalist. But these monuments do tell a story. A very horrid story, part of our country's history. And to me, when you think about those black slaves and black Americans today and this Herculean effort, you have doctors and lawyers and entertainers
2: Absolutely.
1: And athletes.
2: Absolutely.
1: We should be proud of that history. We did something really bad. But look how far black people have been able to come, what we've been able to accomplish. I mean, that story is a story that isn't told in most parts of the world. And so why would you want to change that? Why would you want to water it down? We should embrace it. We should be
2: That's
1: proud
2: right.
1: of it.
2: That's
1: and
2: right.
1: we should be proud of what black Americans have been able to accomplish. And so to me, when you see these stories, and earlier we were talking about black men, and we were talking about the black men that supported the president, and I have been very loud about this for a long time now. This is this odd duality about the Republican Party. We make a couple steps forward with attracting people of color. And then you have individuals with very obvious racial views in my personal perspective, I'm just being honest, that make decisions where if you're a strategist trying to engage with members of that community, they say, maybe I agree on capitalism. Maybe I agree about social conservatism. Maybe I agree about strong military defense. Maybe I'm very anti-DSA or maybe I'm not very liberal. But, you know, on the race stuff, I just can't stand with you guys on the race stuff. It makes people like me, my job, very damn difficult to do. Mm-hmm. Because black men in particular may agree on every other issue. But when you come to this, most people will say, I can't stand with you guys on this point. I just can't. It's a constant battle in my party, going back multiple presidencies, where we've had this infighting. How progressive, and I don't mean in the liberal sense, right. but how progressive should the party be with being open and welcoming to people of color. And that also means acknowledging what the history of the country is. And that's okay to acknowledge it. It doesn't mean you're erasing it. It doesn't mean you're looking down on our white brothers and sisters. But what it does mean is it existed.
2: I think one of the reasons that Lonnie Bunch's vision was so crucial, because he understood that when Americans of all colors look at the history of the black freedom movement, they ought to give black people a standing ovation.
1: It's amazing.
2: Because to be hated like this, terrorized like this, and traumatized like this, and produce a Frederick Douglass and an Ella Baker and a Martin Luther King who refused to hate back and terrorize and traumatize back. If we had committed black versions of the Ku Klux Klan, black versions of the Confederacy, to enslave white folk forever, it would have been a civil war every generation. So love, freedom, joy, deeper than politics, mm-hmm. much deeper than politics. There is no America. There's no American democracy if black folk had created black versions of Al-Qaeda.
1: But doesn't that speak to the beauty, Dr.
2: We
1: West,
2: produce Martin
1: of the
2: King.
1: Country? Exactly. That
2: we
1: speaks to the beauty Fannie
2: Lou.
1: Of our country.
2: We produce John Coltrane. We produce Curtis Mayfield at our best. We got our gangsters. Mm-hmm. I got a lot of gangsters in me. Pray for me. But the point is that this is deeper than just politics. Deeper than Republican Party.
1: Yeah.
2: Deeper than the Democratic
1: yeah.
2: Party.
1: Yeah.
2: We're talking about something human.
1: And we're losing it.
2: We're losing it. You erase that history, all the rest is sounding brass.
1: And we shouldn't erase it because it is, I would argue, a beautiful part of the American story.
2: Oh, my God, yes.
1: To the point that you're articulating, Dr. West. And for me as a conservative, I say embrace it. Embrace it. You look at the number of black capitalists, business owners, entrepreneurs, and you say this.
3: Do you remember the primary, the Republican primary, when Ron DeSantis was in the race, and he said a phrase that I think captures the way that a lot of Republicans want to portray slavery. He talked about both sides of slavery. And I think that what we're seeing in this cemetery, what we're seeing in the removal of the renaming commission and you know, the actions that they had taken is that them trying to portray the both sides of slavery of something that does not have
1: both sides. There's no both sides to
3: this
1: issue.
3: There was a right side, and there was a horrible, horrid, wrong side.
1: And as a conservative, liberty, family, values, contextually, you go back to Edmund Burke, and you understand philosophically what the writings and critiques were about what conservatism is supposed to represent. I'm talking intellectually here, not this crap we debate about in terms of politics. There is no way you could believe in those principles and then both sides this. It's impossible. It's literally impossible. It cannot coexist within one.
3: But when you're trying to wax poetic about, when you're trying to wax poetic, and I'm not saying you, but when people are trying to wax poetic about a statue of a black mammy, right, and somehow romanticize the idea and take out the context of what it meant, which is what is exactly what just happened, that is both siding it.
1: But that was the
3: and should be condemned.
1: Of the Daughters of the Confederacy. And in some ways, they were successful in what they sought to do, which was to build these statues, torment freed blacks. And to me, I think Republicans should say we're not going to permit this. We've seen the successes of black Americans. It is a part of the American story. And we embrace the conservatism and the capitalism that most black people absolutely applaud.
4: Well, Donald Trump would have to not be the leader of the Republican Party for that to happen.
0: Good luck, Sharmichael, with talking to your Republican colleagues about this issue.
1: Because it's an important one.
0: Yeah. All right. Next, we'll react to your feedback.

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1: Bogum Bakers, the competition is getting deadly serious.
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3: And I'm going to make a blood orange brain cream.
4: Brain cream.
1: What page is that in the pastry book?
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6: We're going to end the show with a bit of kindness. 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He's our favorite on Newsnight.
7: And yes. I say, Brother Trent, happy birthday to you. Happy birthday.
6: That's the Stevie Wonder version. And thank you for watching Newsnight. 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
8: Good evening from the newsroom. We begin tonight keeping them honest with what appears to be another instance of the Trump administration promoting its own sanitized version of American history instead of the real thing. It centers on new reporting in The Washington Post that the administration has removed language on signage and a web page criticizing a memorial to the Confederacy formerly located in Arlington National Cemetery, a memorial they intend to restore and put back. So this is the memorial statue, which was commissioned by the United Daughters of the Confederacy and unveiled in 1914. It was taken down in 2023 as part of a congressional mandate to remove names and symbols honoring the Confederacy. It's going to be put back next year, according to the Pentagon. Now, here's a close-up of the part of the statue the old sign and webpage explained as portraying a, quote, nostalgic, mythologized vision of the Confederacy, including highly sanitized depictions of slavery. The new plaque no longer mentions slavery. Here's how a retired Army Brigadier General and West Point History Chair describes this memorial statue.
9: The statue, when we went looking, was the most racist statue that we found anywhere on federal property.
8: Well, that is Ty Sedgley, former vice chair of the bipartisan commission that Congress charged with identifying military sites honoring the Confederacy and recommending replacements for them. He went on to describe what was so racist about it.
9: It features an enslaved mammy figure that's an overweight enslaved woman cradling the baby of her enslaver with a tear in her eye to show that the enslaved people appreciated and loved loved slavery. It was clearly a Confederate commemoration, and the United States Congress created the Naming Commission to get rid of anything that commemorated the Confederacy, and nothing commemorated it more than this 1914 statue.
8: General Sedgley points out that the year 1914 is important in explaining what this statue and others like it were about. It was, he said, the Jim Crow era, the height of Confederate monument building, and he noted the height of lynching. Now, again, the Washington Post broke this story and as part of their reporting asked the Defense Department for comment. The Pentagon referred questions to Arlington National Cemetery, which the Post says did not respond. As for the defense secretary, he has made it clear. The statue is returning, announcing it online last year. He wrote, it never should have been taken down by woke lemmings. Unlike the left, we don't believe in erasing American history. We honor it. Now, keeping them honest, a bipartisan congressionally mandated effort to remove monuments from federal property to the leaders of an insurrection against the federal government is not exactly erasing history. As for honoring history by restoring them, it's maybe a funny thing to honor, but a consistent one. Here's the president 6 years ago.
10: The unhinged left-wing mob is trying to vandalize our history, desecrate our monuments, our beautiful monuments, tear down our statues, and punish, cancel, and persecute anyone who does not conform to their demands for absolute and total control.
8: Well, that's the president in 2020, shortly after Black Lives Matter protesters pulled down a statue of Confederate General Albert Pike in Washington. Last fall, the administration put it back up. Now, the Pentagon also undid the work of the renaming commission at Fort Bragg and Fort Benning, both of which memorialized Confederate generals. They did this by finding a different Benning and different Bragg to name them after, which isn't so much honoring history as muddling it. By contrast, three sources familiar with the matter tell CNN that the Navy is working to rename an aircraft carrier that it was set to honor a sailor and Pearl Harbor hero named Doris Miller, and Miller was black. As we reported, the administration from early on was purging government websites and at the Pentagon of references to black people or gay people, taking books out of the library at military academies by black authors are about the black experience in America. According to the New York Times, a Toni Morrison book was removed. Mein Kampf was allowed to stay. As for the Smithsonian, the president last summer called it, quote, out of control, all caps, quote, where everything discussed is how horrible our country is, how bad slavery was. More recently, in July, the president ordered signs to be put outside the Smithsonian's Museum of American History, warning that it does not accurately reflect American history. Just last week, the administration suggested federal agencies may stop working with the Smithsonian if its leadership does not change. And now it is. Its director, Lonnie Bunch, the third, today said he is stepping down, but not, he says, because of any of that. Join us now, former special advisor, President Obama, Van Jones, and CNN senior political commentator Scott Jennings, who, full disclosure, is reportedly being considered to be the next White House press secretary. So what do you think the administration is trying to do here, Ben?
2: Well, I think it's very sad and it's very painful. You know, part of wisdom when you look at your own past is knowing what to be proud of and what to be ashamed of. It's not about erasing things, but, you know, you should be ashamed of some things in your past and you should learn from them. You shouldn't hide them. You shouldn't celebrate them. And there's some things you should be proud of. You should be ashamed of the people who were doing things to human beings that you cannot talk to children about. We sanitize slavery all the time because you can't tell children about the castrations, the rapes, burning people alive, separating mothers from babies for centuries in America. That's not something to be proud of. It's not something to honor. You should be proud of the people who gave their lives to free those folks. Those people you should be proud of, the people black and white who laid down their lives in the bloodiest war in human history to free those folks. That's who you honor. And when you have a president that doesn't know the difference of how he treats shame in his own life, he covers it up. He denies it. He lies about it. And he wants to project that onto the country. I think it's very, very painful for black folks to see this pattern from the president of the United States.
8: Scott, do you agree with the administration's decision to change the context for the Confederate Memorial and frankly, bring this statue back? This commission says it's one of the most racist ones they've seen.
9: Yeah, the memorial itself has an interesting history. It was born out of the reconciliation movement that started in the late 1800s. In fact, President McKinley, who was a Union veteran himself, decided, I think in 1898, you know, we need to have reconciliation as a country. So they started this process to try to do things to reconcile people who lived in the North and people who lived in the South. They were fighting alongside each other in the Spanish-American War. This statue came along in 1914. As part of that, they started putting Confederate graves in Arlington. And it was all part of a process to try to get Americans back together after what was obviously an extraordinarily painful period.
8: Wait, so, wait, it wasn't part of the whole Lost Cause movement, Scott? It wasn't part of
9: That was my next point. So they have the reconciliation idea. This statue is part of that. But obviously, the imagery and some of the way it's depicted, you can easily see why someone in 2026 would call this a racist depiction. So I actually think there's some complication with the monument itself. But I think it's important to remember that it goes back to a time when the United States was still trying to pull itself back together after the Civil War. My view is that honoring the Confederate dead is different than endorsing their cause. I think Americans are smart enough to handle a full depiction of our history. And I think we ought to follow the law. And so those are my sort of three ideas for how this ultimately ought to be handled. I would point out that Arlington itself was segregated, I think, until 1948. So the cemetery itself took a very long time to integrate the graves of African-American soldiers and white soldiers. So, you know, over a period of decades, we struggled with this. I do think this statue was originally born out of a good idea, which was national reconciliation, but it's easy to see why someone would reach the conclusions about it today. So I guess, I sort of see both sides of the argument. I can see why people who revere history would say, well, this is part of an important period of our history. And I can also see Van's point and others' point about why this statue doesn't belong there. I see both sides of the argument.
8: Is this, to use this about reconciliation?
2: No, and again, you know, this whole process, you know, what he refers to as reconciliation, we refer to as the end of Reconstruction. The actual reconciliation was the Reconstruction period where you're trying to actually integrate black people, formerly enslaved people. By the way, some of the best agronomists, some of the best engineers in the world were black enslaved people who ran that whole economy.
8: It's also it's funded by the Daughters of the Confederacy to praise and sort of have this mythology of what the Confederacy was about, like this black mammy who's crying and giving the baby over to the...
2: Yeah, that doesn't sound like reconciliation to me. I mean, the real reconciliation moment was Reconstruction, where you try to integrate black people, and black people were being elected to office, black people were serving in Congress, black people had rights respected. And what happened is the end of that was throwing black people back into segregation, incredible violence, incredible lynching. And the reconciliation was among the people who wanted to further that process. That's why you wind up with Jim Crow segregation. That's why you wind up with lynching. That's why you wind up with white terror organizations called the Klan running roughshod over people. That's why you have people like from the South fleeing up north. One of the most biggest internal refugee populations in human history is black people fleeing this project in the South to reimpose racial domination. And so people wanted to polish that up and call it reconciliation. But you can see all of us are Americans. But the Americans who are shown in this thing are shown as subservient and people who don't have enough sense not to love the people who are raping them and castrating them. And so, look, I think this is an unfortunate thing for President of the United States to be focused on. I don't know why he's so obsessed with putting this back in our faces. But you got to know what to be proud of and what to be ashamed of. What's being not only is the actual crime of slavery something to be ashamed of, but honoring it, celebrating it, pretending it wasn't as bad, you should be ashamed of that as well. And not putting these statues back up.
8: Scott, should the federal government now be paying money to carefully restore the statue and put it back?
4: Well, it was. I'll just point out that the statue was originally commissioned and it was approved by the War Department, I think in like 1906 or something, and it didn't get built until 1914. So it was part of a federal project that I think at the time had good intentions, and numerous U.S. presidents over a period of time acknowledge that. But I think Van makes excellent points, too. You know, if they put it back, I think you have to put it back and you have to tell the context of the period in which it was commissioned and why it was put there. If you don't put it back, I think it probably should go in a museum. And in a museum, someone should say, here's why it was built. Here's why some people think it's offensive. And here was the historical context going on.
8: But this administration, sorry to interrupt, this administration has already redone the sign to take out any references to the contextualization of this. So when they put the statue back, do you think they're really going to put that in?
4: I don't know. I haven't spoken to anyone about it. I don't know what the sign will say. But I'll go back to my original point. I think the American people are smart, and I think you can tell them the full context of just about anything, and they're smart enough to handle it. And so in this particular case, I think people really ought to know what we went through in the Civil War, what we went through to reconcile this country, the struggles with that over time. And I think some of the points that Van made ought to be included as well. I think there's a full picture to be painted here. And I think to sort of just come down on one side or the other, it requires a more nuanced conversation. But I think there's multiple voices that deserve to be heard here. And I think Van has made some excellent points as well.
8: All right, Van Jones, thanks. Scott, stick around. Ahead tonight, just days ahead of the 25th anniversary of the 9/11 attacks, a stunning revelation. New York's mayor releases records showing that officials misled city residents and first responders about the air quality around Ground Zero. Also next, two 9/11 stories from the president and a serious question about whether they happened.
10: I'll never forget two firemen. We thought it was coming down on top of us, and two firemen, big, strong guys, and I'm not the smallest guy in the world, they grabbed me under the arm and said, got to get out of here. And they literally lifted me up. This is not easy to do. I'm big. They lifted me up and they started running with me.

0: allergens with Zyrtec Allergen Shield.
1: Just 3 days from now, it'll be 25 years since Al-Qaeda terrorists hijacked planes, took down the World Trade Center, hit the Pentagon, and tried to do far worse. All week, we'll be reflecting on the anniversary, honoring the fallen and everyone who rose to the moment, finding the very best in themselves that day and in many days since. Today, while reading prepared remarks at a commemorative event near the White House, the president told a pair of personal 9/11 stories.
2: I took a lot of I was building a big building in New York, and I took the whole crew down there right after this happened, and they had no hesitation. Everybody went down with me. We went down as a big group of people. Wasn't too much we could do, I'll be honest. We had other buildings. The United States Steel Building was creaking, really creaking. And we thought it was going to fall down. The truth is, it creaked a lot. I'll never forget two firemen. We thought it was coming down on top of us, and two firemen, big, strong guys. And I'm not the smallest guy in the world. They grabbed me under the arm and said, got to get out of here. And they literally lifted me up. This is not easy to do. I'm big. They lifted me up and they started running with me. I said, fellas, I can run myself. But they were amazing, but they thought it was coming down.
1: He says he took a team of his workers to offer help at Ground Zero. Two firefighters saved him from a potentially falling building. He has said both claims before. As to the first, there's no public evidence that it happened. A retired New York fire official told the New York Times in 2019 that he never saw Trump in the months he was on site and said there had been record if a team of Trump workers had been helping out. However, the Associated Press report in 2016 that, quote, news accounts from days just after 9/11 include references to Trump giving high fives to police officers and volunteers on their way to the World Trade Center site. As to the second claim, the president did not specify when the firemen supposedly helped him. He was miles away at Trump Tower in Midtown Manhattan when the attack happened. In a 2016 version of the story, the president said the fireman episode transpired, quote, a couple of days after. Today he said it was right after it happened. He spent some of the day yesterday preparing for the anniversary online. Here's an AI post of him on horseback with George Washington. Here's another, a map covering Canada and Greenland with the American flag. And finally, there's this, the president brutalizing Canadian Prime Minister Mark Carney with a hockey stick saying, quote, get up, governor. Scott Jennings is back. Joining us now, former Trump White House communications director Alyssa Farr Griffin. Why do you think, Alyssa, at an event honoring the victims of the worst terror attack in U.S. history, the president felt the need to inject himself into it?
3: This is classic Trump just going off script, because this should have been a nice event. He gave the Medal of Freedom to Wells Crowther, who saved 18 people on 9/11 and ultimately perished. And this is a moment that should be unifying for the country. When I served in the first administration, he attended a number of the events and didn't speak at them. I went with Vice President Pence to the Pentagon ceremony. Oftentimes, these are usually very solemn traditions where officials show up and they don't give remarks. But we know the president wanted to give remarks. I would have advised him not to, because we know he goes off the cuff. We know he embellishes. And we know that he tends to make things about him. And the biggest terrorist attack in American history really is not about Donald Trump. It's about the entire country.
1: Scott, I just want to play something else the president said at the event.
2: Law enforcement holds our country together in light of some threats. We have some very real threats right now. We have people that want to go a different way. They want to go a communistic way. Well, that's not going to work.
1: The president's often obviously described Democrats, people on the left, as communists. Do you think it's appropriate? Was that an appropriate place for political attacks?
4: Well, I have to say, to the extent that he's defending police officers, I'm sure they appreciated it, because they do feel under assault right now. We've had a massive spike in violent attacks on federal law enforcement. You talk to cops around the country, federal or otherwise, and they'll tell you they do feel under threat all the time. And they also feel that the president often stands up for them when other people won't.
1: Under threat from communists?
4: Well, I mean, Anderson, the people on the radical extreme left in this country have made no secret of their, just say, desire to abolish ICE. And they blame federal law enforcement for all sorts of things all the time. They constantly call them names. They call them Nazis. They call them Gestapo. They put a target on their backs all the time. This is what the radical left says. And frankly, it's what a lot of Democratic politicians say, to parrot it and try to get in their good graces. So if the president wants to stand up for the cops wherever he is, I got no problem with that, to be honest. They certainly have enough people banging on him every day.
3: I think it comes down to there's a time and a place to make this a political speech and a political debate. And 9/11 has just, and Scott knows this better than me, he worked for President Bush, that was supposed to be a unifying thing that our country could come together around. I mean, I remember George Bush after 9/11 going to a mosque and saying Islam is a religion of peace, realizing it was a tense moment in the country that required leadership and unity. President Trump can give those remarks and he can defend cops any day of the week, but not around in a political terms around 9/11. It's just not appropriate.
1: The New York Times reported that part of the reason President Trump isn't going to New York City to commemorate the anniversary of September 11th is that he wanted to deliver a speech and they bar politicians from making speeches. The White House, the president strongly pushed back on that. Do you think he should have made the trip to New York rather than...
3: There's generally three different ceremonies that officials go to. They either go to the Pentagon, to New York City, or to Pennsylvania, where the flight went down. And they tend to rotate those. I remember Vice President Pence would go to one, Donald Trump would go to others in the first term. I think that any president, vice president, should be at one of the main sites that we honor the victims of 9/11, especially on the 25th anniversary.
1: Scott, the president went on a social media posting spree this weekend. A lot of the posts contain images that appear to have been created by AI, including one where his face is superimposed on Hulk Hogan's body, multiple posts that show the state of New Mexico renamed New America, several where he appears to be marching through Washington flanked by red-eyed military robots, and this one from the official White House account showing the president as the DC comic superhero Green Lantern. I would have picked a different comic hero as a big comic hero fan, but is this just, I mean, President Trump being President Trump? Do you think this registers with anybody? Does anybody care?
4: Well, it certainly registers. I mean, look at all the engagement these posts get. I mean, this is Trump engaging with the culture. And, you know, on a holiday weekend, a lot of us sit around scrolling our social media feeds and looking at things. It's interesting to me that he does these things. I mean, maybe it's unexpected by some, but at this point, Trump has been on the leading edge of engaging with the culture in a lot of different ways. And I view this as more of that. I'm sure some people who hate Donald Trump think it's terrible, and people who love Donald Trump think it's great. And the wheels keep on spinning as they will until he leaves office.
1: Hmm. Alyssa, does it make sense? I mean, there is a war going on, not according to the vice president, but according to the president, there is a war going on.
3: Well, listen, there was a stat that in August alone, he posted over 1,000 times on his Truth Social. And that's, to the best of my knowledge, only the president and two other aides have access to that. That's a lot of posting. That's a lot of time spent on it. And listen, I agree with Scott to an extent that some of this is just him feeding memes to his base that they want. But the one that really stands out to me is this back and forth with Canada. So we are now in a trade war with Canada when prices are already high, when Americans are already suffering from the tariffs that we're under. And I would remind folks, I was in the first Trump administration. We negotiated the USMCA. The existing trade relationship between Canada and the United States is Donald Trump's deal. So if he has a problem with it and he wants to now get in a trade war, he created that problem. It's a moment where I think people are struggling, people are suffering, and it just feels out of touch. It feels like you are catering to a small fraction of your base, not to the broader portion of the country, a broader portion of the country that did elect Donald Trump and feel like he's not delivering for them.
1: Elizabeth Griffin, thank you. Scott Jennings as well. Thanks very much. Appreciate it. Up next, nearly 25 years after the day, new documents confirming what many suspected, that the air near Ground Zero was less safe to breathe than officials let on. Vital information the public was not told. We'll discuss with Congressman Jerry Nadler. Also, it is primary election night once again in America. The latest results, and John King with an all-over-the-map report on the Latino vote in a key district in a key state.

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1: More breaking news tonight. New York City has released more than 170,000 pages of previously undisclosed records about air quality following the September 11th attacks. These documents show that city officials at the time knew conditions around Ground Zero were unsafe to breathe, despite repeatedly telling the public it was safe. Mayor Zohran Mamdani announced the release today alongside 9/11 families and John Stewart, a longtime advocate for increased transparency and resources for first responders and survivors.
2: Now, close to 25 years later, more people have died from 9/11-related illnesses than were killed on the day itself. It would be one thing if government had stood alongside survivors and provided them with everything they needed at every step of the way. And yet we know that could not be further from what actually happened. People got sick because the leaders they trusted lied and told them they were safe to breathe in toxic air.
1: Nearly 3,000 people were killed on September 11th in New York City, at the Pentagon, and near Shanksville, Pennsylvania, and thousands more, including first responders who spent months working at the Ground Zero site in New York, have since died from 9/11-related cancers and other illnesses. The documents were among 68 boxes stored in a city government office that were found last year, according to current city officials. New York's Democratic Congressman Jerry Nadler, whose district included Ground Zero at the time, was at the press conference today. He's been raising concerns about toxic exposure at the site for decades. Congressman Nadler joins us now. Why did it take so long for these documents to come to light?
3: I assume because they were well hidden. And at this point, over three times as many people have died from World Trade Center-related cancers as died on 9/11, and a lot more will die.
1: You were raising concerns about air quality very quickly.
3: Yeah, I started raising concerns the day after 9/11, on the 12th, because it was obvious to me in those days every computer had 4 pounds of lead in it, and that had to be all in the air. A couple of days later, an environmental group, I forget which one that I was working with, confirmed it from air testing, and I was screaming about it, but Giuliani and Chrissy Todd Whitman were saying the contrary. I couldn't even get into the New York Times.
1: Why wouldn't they have come forward and talked about air quality?
3: You'd have to ask them. Well, obviously, from the Harding memo, we now know that the Harding memo, which was written a month later, were concerned about the liability for lawsuits.
1: Now, the city officials, city attorneys, were concerned about the city being sued.
3: Yes.
1: And their liability.
3: Yes. Now, we passed, former Congressman Maloney and I passed the Zadrog Act in 2010 against a lot of Republican opposition, with the honorable exception of Pete King and Vito Fisella. It took us till then, because all the Republicans opposed it. If this information had been out public, we could have passed it a lot sooner, probably. As it was, we had to make arbitrary decisions south of Canal Street before. You had to be south of Canal Street before May 30th of 2002. Obviously, we knew the air went above Canal Street and it went into Brooklyn. But Charlie Rangel said we had $4.5 billion to work with, and that made us use those boundaries. But I know, for example, that people went to work in the municipal building after May 30th of 2002, a few months later. They hadn't cleaned up the place. It was very dusty, and they came down with all kinds of cancers. Mm.
1: Do you think more people now will be eligible for compensation, for help?
3: Well, the people who are in the World Trade Center Health Program have given up the right to compensation. The program pays for it. But other than that, yes.
1: And you're retiring from Congress when your term ends in January. As you look at New York and how it's changed since 9/11, what stands out to you?
3: People have adapted. I mean, the city has gone on from it. In one sense, I mean, the mayor is obviously more concerned about getting Wall Street back up right away. And Wall Street did come back up right away.
1: There was concern back then of downtown, kind of no one wanting to live there, all of that.
3: Well,
1: obviously, it's not come to pass.
3: No, and the toxins have gone away, obviously. After the shortly after that, I organized, along with other local elected officials, a couple of state senators, a couple of city council members, a couple of assembly members, what we called the Ground Zero Elected Officials Task Force. And we made sure that people who were in their homes in the Southbridge and Battery Park City and in Tribeca could get food, could get medicines, because nothing was open. So we made sure the Army was distributing things, and we made sure they knew where to distribute it and what people needed.
1: Mm. What on this anniversary, I mean, obviously, every anniversary is different. This one, obviously, is a significant one. Do you have a memory from that time that stands out to you?
3: My frustration at not being able to be heard above the denials of the mayor and the EPA administrator, Giuliani and Christy Todd Whitman, that things were unsafe and that people shouldn't be breathing down there.
1: You're saying they were lying?
3: Of course they were lying. And it's obvious now.
1: Jerry Nadler, thanks very much. I appreciate it.
3: You're quite welcome. Thanks for being with us.
1: Coming up, another museum heist in France. The masterpieces the thieves got this time and what investigators say about the chances of catching them. And later, John King all over the map in a key midterm battleground talking to Latino voters who could tip the race with control of the House at stake. We'll be right back.

0: military and law enforcement only at GovX.com.
1: Roy, Amber, and Michael are back together
2: with some thrilling cinematic reviews.
1: Have I got news for you? New season premieres Saturday at 9 on CNN.
3: Polls have now closed in New Hampshire, where some races are a test of the president's endorsement power, but also the reach of Democrats. Voters there casting ballots today in key races for the U.S. Senate, House, and governor. John King joins us at the Magic Wall with all the latest and new all-over-the-map report from a bit farther west. John, how are results shaping up?
4: Anderson, no huge surprises in New Hampshire if you look through it. Let's start with the Democratic Senate race. This is an open Senate race. Gene Shaheen is retiring. Congressman Chris Pappas was the overwhelming Democratic establishment favorite, and he is winning the Democratic nomination tonight. There might be some who say, hey, look, 36% for your progressive challenger, maybe a little bit of volatility in the Democratic Party, a little unhappiness, if you will, with the establishment there. But Chris Pappas winning by an overwhelming margin. On the Republican side, the primary is a battle of two former senators trying to get back to the United States Senate, and John Sununu, famous family name. He is the son and brother of former governors of New Hampshire, also was, again, a former Republican United States Senator, beating former Senator Scott Brown quite convincingly in the primary as the early votes come in there. You mentioned the House primaries here. Let me pull this down a little bit to get to the House side here. The only one that's competitive is here, the Democratic primary in the 1st District. Stephanie Shaheen, who is the daughter of the incumbent senator, leading over ex-Marine Maura Sullivan in this race here. You look at the Republican side here, this is where you mentioned President Trump was involved. Auto dealer Anthony DiLorenzo was the president's choice, and you see him there with a giant lead on the House Republican side. So the president gets a bit of a win there. This tends to be, New Hampshire has been trending a Democratic as I go back to the Senate races, but there are some Democrats a bit nervous because Sununu has a big name. He can raise money. They want to see if Pappas can perform. This is a seat the Democrats absolutely must hold if they have any chance to get the +4 they need to get the United States Senate. You mentioned our recent all-over-the-map travels. Let's go back out to Colorado, pull up the 2024 map first. This is a state, obviously, Kamala Harris won. It's a blue state. But when you look at the House races in 2024, look at this one just above Denver. The 8th District won then, flipped red by now incumbent Gabe Evans. It was 2,400 votes then. Anderson, this is a key Latino battleground, not just in Colorado, but as we look to test a giant midterm question and 2028 question. Will Latino voters, who for the last decade have swung toward Trump and the Republicans, will they stay there or will they swing back?
5: Platteville, Colorado. Population 3,000. A frontier outpost back when the railroad spread west. Now a quiet ranching town with a giant say in the country's direction. Mico Rios took charge of the Silver Spur when his mother died last year. He is a registered Democrat and a 2024 Trump voter.
6: But the charisma caught my attention. I felt like we were a little stagnant for a while, and I wanted some change.
7: Secret recipe, just like the Colonel.
6: Exactly.
7: Okay, got it.
6: It gives our family our signature flavor.
5: The margins are down and costs keep going up for everything, including flour for the homemade bread. Keep going up despite Trump's 2024 promise they would come down quickly.
6: I don't believe it has changed. The economy, I feel like right now, is hard for small businesses, and that's what our supplies, our insurance, our cost of living has gone up so much.
5: Platteville is in Colorado's 8th Congressional District. Republican Gabe Evans is the first-term incumbent, and the race is a toss-up.
7: Has Congress done anything in his first term to help you?
6: Not that I can feel. Nothing comes to mind.
5: And yet registered Democrat Rios is undecided.
7: Would you prefer a more moderate candidate, personally?
6: I would.
5: Manny Rutinal is the Democratic candidate, a progressive who beat a moderate in the Democratic primary.
7: When he was in college, he criticized beef and cattle and that kind of farming, ranching. That could hurt him?
6: I think so.
7: Does that come up around here?
6: It does. Our community is strong on their cattle, their ranches, their livestock, and their crops. It's something, they take it as a foundation of this country.
5: Rutinel says his views have evolved, and he believes ranchers in the district use appropriate and sustainable methods.
8: This is a complicated district, stretching from the fast-growing Denver suburbs to more rural farming and ranching communities like this. It is 40% Hispanic, by far Colorado's most diverse congressional district. And Colorado 8 is among the nation's most competitive districts. A Democrat won here in 2022 by 1,600 votes. Then, Colorado 8 flipped red in 2024 by 2,400 votes.
5: Greeley is the district's conservative northern edge. Energy and food processing drive the economy here. Esmeralda Ramirez-Ray is a big fan of the president and of Congressman Evans. But beyond that, She's beyond frustrated with Washington.
9: The rest of them just sit there and they grow stagnant and they do absolutely nothing.
7: What do you feel? What's the right word? Help me. Is it forgotten, ignored?
9: They get in there and they forget all of their promises. They don't keep their promises and they get very arrogant and just forget that they're there to represent the people. It seems to be that they get there and it's all self-serving.
7: But you don't believe Congressman Evans has been caught by that spell
9: yet? No. No, I don't.
5: Ramirez Ray is a court translator now, but she came to the United States as a migrant farm worker, all for a secure border and all for deporting criminals, but sometimes troubled. The president doesn't seem to distinguish between the bad.

0: But it isn't just the president. It's all of the elected officials. They have lost their way.
1: Adams County is the blue southern end of Colorado 8, suburban neighborhoods within sight of the Denver skyline.
2: If you're the Democrat in Colorado 8, which is Manny Rubinel this year, this is where you need to win, and you need to win by a healthy margin.
1: Trump ran stronger among Latinos here in 2024, and that helped Congressman Evans.
2: In 2026, a defining question, and then in 2028 and beyond, do Latino voters continue to trend Republican, or do they swing back? The answer to that question will decide this congressional district this year and will have a huge role in what happens in 2028 and beyond because of the growing power of the Hispanic vote.
1: You see a lot of this here, new homes, which means construction jobs.
3: Gas is another thing for construction. The impact of gas and oil prices, not only in the fleets that we have, but also the materials we have. So I don't know if people feel like it's not what I voted, it's not what I was promised.
1: Alejandra Spray is CEO of the Hispanic Contractors of Colorado. She describes Congressman Evans as pro-business and accessible, and noted his support of legislation that would have helped undocumented workers get legal status.
2: The House Republicans are not for that. Mm-hmm. The President of the United States is not for that. Does that put him kind of in a bind back home?
3: I believe it does.
1: And this is a remarkable sign of the times. Fight back is what challengers say. Gabe Evans is the incumbent. And red is usually the Republican color, not blue.
4: There's like not that many Hispanic sign businesses catering to the Hispanic market.
1: Manny Tejada and his wife Alexandra are active in Hispanic community organizations. He is a Republican, but knows a lot of longtime Democrats who voted for Trump in 2024 because of inflation and because of Biden immigration policies.
4: When they opened the borders, that inflicted up, you know, like millions of migrants that you will see, you know, on the streets. So Hispanics have been here for decades. They saw that and they didn't like that.
5: Yeah, so the cost of aluminum, I want to say 3-4 years, it's double or more.
1: Now costs are still going up, and Tejada says it is Trump's immigration policy and tone driving the conversation.
2: You think it's going to swing back to the Democrats this time?
4: I think so.
2: And the reason is why? People disappointed in Trump or disappointed in Evans?
4: You know what? Trump were hardworking people, were people of faith. So when you start attacking, you know, our community, then everybody, you know, comes together and says, hey, this is not right.
6: You would always put it east facing because you had consistent sunrise to midday year round.
1: Scott Bustios is a Democrat whose push for change is personal.
2: So you've been laid off three times in how long?
6: Three times in 8 years, but two times in less than a year and a half.
1: This is Thornton, just outside Denver. It grew 20% between 2010 and 2020, but Bustios sees signs of a slowdown.
6: Several houses are for sale right now. People have had to lower their asking price. They're staying on market a little bit longer. Gas prices are higher. Food costs are higher. Insurance rates are higher. A viable industry like renewables is downsizing. The job sector is struggling.
1: He voted for Rubinel in the primary, yet Bustios is a little worried.
6: Manny Rubinel, he needs to get volunteers to go out. They need to do grassroots.
2: You don't feel a blue wave right now?
6: Here in Thornton, no. This one's a fight. And Manny Rubinel and his team, I haven't had someone knock on my door yet.
7: So, John, if you're a Democratic or Republican 2028 presidential hopeful, how closely are you going to be watching the midterm results in Colorado?
8: Everyone is going to be watching the midterm results in Colorado statewide. It's a blue state now, but it used to be purple. It's a question what happens heading into 2028, but particularly this district, because it is literally a bellwether. There are very few like it, Anderson. Five or six districts like this in the entire country that are evenly divided 50-50. And what this makes this one almost unique is that 40% Latino composition of the voters, and both parties are going to be looking at that, what happens here this year as we go ahead into 2028. Well, remember, Nevada moving up on the Democratic primary calendar, for example. This is a fascinating district, and you want to watch it, number one, if you're running in 2028 or for the results this year. Look at the top half of the district, conservative Weld County and the little pieces of the counties next to it. Gabe Evans got nearly 60% there. This is the ranch town. These are the ranch towns where Manny Rubinel needs to prove that he's actually will support the cattle industry, unlike what he said in college. But the key test is down here. Remember 2018, Donald Trump was punished in the suburbs. Well, Gabe Evans lost in the Adams County part, but he did much better than the Democrat in 2022. This is where the Latino vote is concentrated, Anderson. That's where the district will be decided, and that's where

0: the lessons will be learned for the midterm year and on to 2028.
1: All right, John King all over the map. Thanks so much, John. Appreciate it. Coming up, it took thieves less than 5 minutes to steal four Renoir paintings from a museum in southern France. Details on how they did it next.

0: automatic renewal and get a second membership free.
1: Almost a year after that brazen heist at the Louvre, French authorities are now on the hunt for thieves in yet another caper, this time in southern France. CNN's Melissa Bell has more.
2: Thieves have stolen four paintings, abandoning two as they fled, from France's Renoir Museum in the latest heist to hit the art world. A large hole can be seen in this wired fence surrounding the museum. The Impressionist painters Madame Colonna Romano, worth $2.3 million, and Jeune Femme au Puits, worth $230,000, were stolen on Tuesday, according to local officials in the French Riviera town of Cagnes-sur-Mer, where the museum's located. The thieves were forced to abandon Portrait de Madame Stéphane Pichon and Coco Lisan as they fled, according to the town's mayor. He also said the museum's alarm system went off at 5:48 local time and the police had arrived at the scene 5 minutes later.
3: They were equipped with, if I may say so, an electric knife or a metal saw, whatever you want to call it. They cut through the bolts holding the frames of Renoir's paintings in place. The arrival of the municipal police, along with the sirens from the museum and the police, caused the burglars to rush off. They stole only four of the 12 works in the Renoir Museum. They fled by running through the gardens and, it seems, dropped two works along the way.
2: In a statement, the mayor's office said that the museum had been targeted, quote, by several individuals who were clearly organized, equipped, and well-informed, adding that the museum's security system had been triggered as soon as they entered the museum's gardens. The latest heist comes nearly a year after the Louvre was targeted in an audacious raid. Video footage captured thieves in yellow vests on the second floor of the Louvre after they'd forced open a window. They managed to grab nine priceless items and fled back down a truck-mounted ladder, all in just 4 minutes. Police recovered the angle grinder and a torch that were used to force open the window. One piece, the crown of the Empress Eugenie, the wife of Napoleon III, was dropped and found very quickly, but the eight other pieces remain missing. French Senator Nathalie Goulet doesn't think the French people understand the magnitude of the problem facing museums.
4: Well, I think we opened the Pandora box, with the Louvre, which was so easy, with a kind of impunity, and nobody was catched, almost. It's like an open door to a new try for other museums.
2: Now calls are growing for authorities to help better protect the country's museums to prevent increasingly organized and determined criminals once again striking at the heart of French culture. This latest heist, coming as it does, Anderson, less than a year after the major one here at the Louvre, does seem to confirm that France has a major issue with security at its museums. But there is also a change in the criminal activity around them. Europol published this report last month suggesting that across Europe, criminals are now targeting museums in a new way, with these kind of heists proving more frequent and sometimes more violent. What they're doing is recruiting those who carry them out on social media and targeting artifacts or paintings in a way that they simply didn't before. Anderson.
1: Melissa,

0: September 20th on CNN and next day on the CNN app.
1: President Trump on tap to headline the first ever GOP midterm convention in Dallas. Why a number of candidates in key races will not be there. And
2: he had reasonable doubt. He admitted he had reasonable doubt after we watched that video of the interview. I think that's when it was. He admitted he had reasonable doubt.
1: Lindsey Clancy jurors speaking out for the first time. What they had to say about that dramatic mistrial. Plus, what could come next for Clancy. And SEC drama. LSU could be getting the boot from the conference. What this NFL battle is all boiling down to. And you got to take a look at this. A sinkhole swallows up a driveway in California. What could have caused the massive collapse? We've got that coming your way. Good morning, everyone. I'm Brad Smith. This is CNN Headline Express. Glad that you're with us this morning. Let's get this started. Happening today, President Donald Trump's Republican midterm convention. It runs today and tomorrow in Dallas, Texas. And the president plans to speak both nights. The president is pumping up the event on social media, calling it, quote, really hot and totally sold out. But a number of candidates in key races have said they're skipping the convention. At issue, some worry that the event doesn't strike the right tone as Americans cope with tight budgets, and others question the wisdom of spending time away from campaigning just weeks from Election Day. Meanwhile, on Tuesday, the president hosted a 9/11 ceremony near the White House, honoring first responders on that fateful day 25 years ago, but then shifted to a more political tone. Take a listen.
3: Our law enforcement holds our country together in light of some threats. We have some very real threats right now. We have people that want to go a different way. They want to go a communistic way. Well, that's not going to work.
1: Service members, Gold Star families, and the families of fallen first responders gathered at the event held on the Ellipse. Standing before a 21-foot, 14,000-pound steel beam that was recovered from the World Trade Center. Three jurors from the Lindsey Clancy murder trial are now speaking out. In an interview with CNN affiliate WBTS, they described the emotional toll of the evidence and the lone holdout juror who kept them from reaching a verdict. Here's what they said about what happened behind closed doors.
2: We weren't trying to figure out if she murdered the children. She did. And she's admitting that. We're trying to figure out, did she know right from wrong at that time?
4: How did you react to the 911 call?
5: It's something that I will never not hear if I think about it. It was the most horrific thing. And when we heard it again in the jury room, we were crying again. We were just like, my God, the desperation, the despair in his voice was, again, it's something that will stick with me. Mm-hmm. And I felt that it was genuine. It was absolutely genuine. There's no doubt about that.
6: He was very arrogant. He really did not take anything that anybody said.
2: He admitted he had reasonable doubt, and I started filling out the forms. I was so excited. I actually, there were three forms I had to fill out, and I started filling them out. I wrote my signature on each one, and then he said, but I'm still not going to say that she's not guilty by reason of insanity.
1: You can tell the civic duty that they were serving certainly seared into their minds. Meanwhile, an attorney for Clancy's ex-husband, Patrick Clancy, is threatening legal action to stop what they call an escalating campaign of misinformation and defamation. The attorney is accusing so-called influencers and conspiracy theorists of publishing falsehoods that suggest Patrick Clancy was somehow involved in the deaths of his young children. The Illinois woman who prosecutors say texted her friends about the Lindsey Clancy trial before allegedly murdering her two-year-old son, she will remain in jail. A judge denied Corey Walsh's request for release, citing compelling reasons to detain her. Walsh is accused of strangling her toddler at their home near Chicago. Even though her son was the only victim, she faces three counts of first-degree murder under three different legal theories. Court documents say that she called him the devil and the Antichrist. Witnesses told police that Walsh had become very interested in the Lindsey Clancy case. Her attorney called that suggested connection, quote, sickening, and said that Walsh was experiencing psychosis.
7: That's speculation that this has anything to do, that it's a copycat or anything like that, is baseless and cruel.
1: Authorities say that Walsh's three other children were not harmed. Her husband was out of state at the time. Her attorney requested that her client receive 24-hour psychiatric care while in custody. At least one person has died in the aftermath of Hurricane Lowell, which Hawaii's governor says has left a devastating impact there, and it left an impression on the mayor of hard-hit Kauai.
8: Phenomenal, the power of Mother Nature. I never, ever saw that type of storm surge, and I love to be in the ocean, and so that's saying something.
1: And you can take a look at some of the major damage. Debris everywhere. This house was moved by the storm as it tracked less than 50 miles from the westernmost islands. It is the strongest storm since 1992 and had monster waves, powerful winds, and knocked out power to much of Kauai. Crews are contending with mudslides and washed out roads while people cope with their homes damaged by wind and storm surge. And in California, this, a giant sinkhole. It swallowed a driveway in the coastal community of Malibu. And you can check out the scene from up above here. Look carefully, and you can actually see the waves through the collapsed ground. Crews are working to stabilize the area, and a gas line has been shut off, according to firefighters. Coastal erosion along the bluff may have caused the collapse. We take you now to Florida. That's where federal investigators say that the pilots of an Amazon cargo plane applied full power just seconds before Sunday's deadly crash in Miami. Officials with the NTSB, they plan to interview the pilots and the crew of the plane in the coming hours. Earlier, authorities identified the five people killed when the plane overshot the runway and struck their van. They were between 47 and 75 years old and worked for a contract cleaning crew. Five other people were injured, including the plane's two pilots. Here's CNN's Pete Muntean with the details.
9: The biggest new details here are coming from the plane's black boxes, the cockpit voice recorder and flight data recorder that were pulled from the plane on Monday, analyzed at the NTSB's lab in Washington on Tuesday. The NTSB says the flight data recorder shows that 15 seconds before impact, the pilots of this plane applied full throttle as if they were going to take off again and then pulled the throttles back to idle only 4 seconds later. The NTSB says it also has good audio from the cockpit voice recorder, but still is stopping short of releasing what was on the voice recorder until they get more context from interviews with the pilots. Those are scheduled for Wednesday. Listen.
10: The cockpit voice recorder contained more than 2 hours of good quality audio. Now we're interviewing the pilots tomorrow, and we want to hear their account of the accident before we release a readout of the cockpit voice recorder.
11: Crew accounts and crew interviews will help fill in some of the blanks for us that the crew remembers in terms of actions that they might have done but not verbalized. And so that's something that we need a complete understanding of before we're to analyze what happened with the throttles in this case.
9: The NTSB also plans to interview the chief pilots of 21 Air. That is the contractor that was operating this Boeing 767 cargo plane for Amazon. Of course, there is the sad human toll here. All five killed in that van on the airport perimeter road were Latino men working for an airport aircraft cleaning contractor, the oldest, 75 years old. NTSB Chair Jennifer Homedy says it's an unthinkable tragedy. Pete Muntean, CNN, Miami International Airport.
1: In New Hampshire, voters went to the polls to cast their ballots in the U.S. Senate primary. CNN projects that Congressman Chris Pappas will win the Democratic nomination. The four-term congressman defeated a Democratic socialist. CNN also projects that Pappas will face off against former Senator John Sununu, who will take the Republican nomination. Both are vying to take the place of retiring Democratic Senator Jeanine Shaheen. That seat could be vital to either party when it comes to controlling the Senate. We've got much more to come on CNN Headline Express. A new report accuses officials of misleading New Yorkers about the air quality around Ground Zero after 9/11. We've got those details straight ahead. Plus, the retrial of South Carolina attorney Alec Murdoch gets a change of venue and questions now surrounding $45,000 cash gift President Trump gave to some White House employees. We'll get into it on the

0: 9 on CNN and next day on the CNN app.
1: New this morning, we're learning that President Trump gifted $45,000 in cash to each of three White House employees for the holidays. Those employees are Trump's executive assistant, Natalie Harp, communications advisor, Margot Martin, and deputy director of Oval Office Operations, Chamberlain Harris. That's according to annual executive branch financial disclosure forms released by the White House. All three women described the payments as a, quote, cash gift for the holidays on the forms. The gifts totaled about one-third of their $150,000 salaries. The gifts are raising some ethical questions, but it's unclear if the payments represent any violations of federal statutes. The White House press office issued a statement. It says, quote, the president has a longstanding practice of giving Christmas gifts to people in his orbit, including, at times, employees and aides, both in government and in his time in the private sector. The gifts at issue here have nothing to do with any of these individuals' official government duties and therefore are entirely permissible under relevant legal and ethical standards. The three employees haven't commented. Drug smugglers are now using drones along the U.S.-Mexico border. CNN reviewed hundreds of videos, analyzed state drone detection data, and traveled to the border to investigate how cartels and other criminal groups are using the technology. Here's CNN's Priscilla Alvarez.
2: Mexican cartels and criminal groups are using drones equipped with cameras to expand their smuggling operations across the U.S. border, and videos posted online show how. This one appears to show an illegal crossing on the Texas-Mexico border. A drone flying inside Mexico is monitoring as a group runs up from the Rio Grande and into Laredo, Texas. A getaway car pulls up at the exact moment they reach the dirt road. Seconds later, the car takes off.
3: This is the path that people came up in that video that you just saw. The river is behind me, and Mexico is just on the other side.
2: Data we obtained from the Texas Department of Public Safety shows that since 2021, there have been thousands of drone detections in the area just across the river from us. The data does include drone flights for legal purposes, too. But large clusters of flights above known smuggling paths like these can point to illegal activity. And it's not just this area. It's all along the border in Laredo, where in a three-year period alone, drone detections on the Mexico side went up more than 600%, according to a CNN analysis. The videos posted online often show how cartels and criminal groups are using drones to find and avoid U.S. law enforcement, making it easier to smuggle humans or drugs across the border. And beyond the border, inside Mexico, the use of drones by cartels has turned deadly. Cartels have attached homemade bombs to drones and dropped them on their rivals, law enforcement, and even civilians. Like in this video, where you can see the drone drop ammunition above a target. It appears to have a tail fin made from a plastic cup, and it floats down to the ground before exploding near a tent. For now, the cartels are only using that kind of violence inside Mexico, knowing it would be a bad idea to provoke U.S. law enforcement with an attack. As cartels and criminal groups continue to expand their drone capabilities, law enforcement officials say they don't see any sign of the problem slowing down.
4: Under the current operations, we'll never stop their drone operations. They went from having drones that maybe you'd see once a week, now you're seeing several flights a day.
2: In a statement to CNN, U.S. Customs and Border Protection said that cartels, quote, increasingly exploit drones for smuggling operations and monitoring law enforcement, among other activities. Department of Homeland Security has approved counter-drone authorities for CBP under congressional authority.
1: It's quite the development. Still to come on CNN Headline Express, the SEC is threatening to boot LSU out of its conference. More on the ongoing drama unfolding over LSU's plans to use former NFL players on their college roster. And the TSA is bringing back a perk for travelers. Details on that when CNN Headline Express returns.

0: This week marks 25 years since the September 11th terror attacks, and now newly publicized documents reveal the full extent of the health hazards around Ground Zero. New York officials have released thousands of previously undisclosed records showing that city leaders knew air quality in the area was not safe to breathe, but still assured the public it was.
1: It would be one thing if government had stood alongside survivors and provided them with everything they needed at every step of the way. And yet we know that could not be further from what actually happened. People got sick because the leaders they trusted lied and told them they were safe to breathe in toxic air. And then when they began to contend with the symptoms of the illnesses that followed, the government that had not hesitated to send them into harm's way was nowhere to be found.
0: Nearly 3,000 people died in the attacks that day, but New York's mayor noted even more died due to 9/11-related illnesses. The TSA is bringing back a perk from what it calls the golden age of travel. If you have TSA PreCheck, you can now get through security without a ticket at some airports. That means that you can walk someone to their gate or meet them for a layover. It's only available at 13 airports, but more could be added. You have to sign up online 1 to 3 days beforehand and get approved. Straight ahead on CNN Headline Express, tragic news for a missing Florida family whose plane went down after leaving the Bahamas. We have the latest coming up. And a juror from the Lindsey Clancy murder trial speaking out what she's saying about the deliberations that led to a mistrial. That's

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1: It's half past the hour. Let's hit the refresh button on our top stories. Alec Murdoch's new murder trial will take place about 80 miles away from where the first one happened. The judge moved the trial because all the publicity and his family's history in the area. Murdoch was convicted of killing his wife and son, but that was thrown out over what a judge said was interference by a county clerk. Jury selection is set for next April. The trade war between the U.S. and Canada could escalate even further as President Trump is threatening to enact outright bans on a range of Canadian goods. He also said that he would prevent major government purchases of Canadian products unless the country offers Americans greater access to its markets. This comes less than 24 hours after Canada imposed tariffs on $20 billion worth of U.S. products in response to President Trump's previous round of levies. And we are getting new details about what went on behind closed doors during the jury deliberations in the Lindsay Clancy murder trial. Jurors speaking out for the first time since the judge declared a mistrial in the triple murder case. Jury foreperson Ronnie Carlson tells CNN affiliate WBTS that the lone holdout juror had reasonable doubt but refused to go with the rest of the jury on a not guilty verdict.
2: He had reasonable doubt. He admitted he had reasonable doubt after we watched that video of the interview. I think that's when it was. He admitted he had reasonable doubt. And I started filling out the forms. I was so excited. I actually, there were three forms I had to fill out. And I started filling them out. I wrote my signature on each one. And then he said, but I'm still not going to say that she's not guilty by reason of insanity.
1: Another unnamed juror spoke to CNN affiliate WBZ about some of the, quote, big personalities in the jury room and to say that the holdout juror wasn't the only one who refused to budge in their opinion. Take a listen.
3: The standalone juror was not the only one that was unwilling to see things from the other side. So I'm going to kind of defend that individual in a sense. There were some big personalities in that room. But at the end of the day, I feel like it just came down to an inability to kind of move past your conviction.
1: We also heard from Lindsay Clancy's defense attorney, Kevin Redding. He spoke with ABC News on Tuesday, signaling that he may be willing to work out a plea deal. CNN's Gene Casares has more on what's next for Clancy.
4: Lindsay Clancy pleaded not guilty in this case several years ago. And not only not guilty, but her defense team had the affirmative defense of not guilty for lack of criminal responsibility, that she was in the middle of postpartum psychosis, that a voice was commanding her to kill her children and kill herself. It was like she was a puppet on a string, one of her experts testified. And that she had to follow what that voice was telling her to do. So now, her defense attorney, Kevin Reddington, has said in an interview with ABC that he would entertain some conversation with the prosecutor to be able to work things out. And the question was, would you entertain a plea deal? A plea deal is negotiated. The Commonwealth would not agree to just, okay, not guilty. We'll let that be. They would want to find something that is in the Commonwealth's best interest. So conceivably, that potentially could be a conviction of some kind. But that would then be a turtle turnaround from not guilty by lack of criminal responsibility to accepting criminal responsibility and knowing and appreciating the criminality of your act. Now, I want you to listen to Kevin Reddington's own words to ABC when he talks about, you know, a conversation with the district attorney is something I might want to do. Watch.
5: I hope, however, after sitting through this trial and seeing the evidence that was presented from the government as well as from the defense, that he would revisit that issue and hopefully would be able to work something out that would be acceptable to both sides.
4: And on another note, during the course of this trial, Patrick Clancy, the father of those three children, was the brunt of so much on social media. Many were pointing the finger at him. Well, finally, on Tuesday, his attorneys responded to all of that with a statement, saying in part, Patrick Clancy and his family have been subjected to a relentless, escalating, and destructive defamation campaign. Enough is enough. This spread of blatant and baseless falsehoods must stop. Those responsible should understand that there will be consequences, and every appropriate measure will be pursued to hold them accountable, including legally. Law enforcement has been notified. There is a status hearing in this case on September 29th. We may learn more at this point about a retrial, a plea deal, or even anything else that is possible. In New York, I'm Jean Casares for CNN.
1: Thank you, Jean. Happening today in Dallas, what some Republicans are calling a first-of-its-kind political event. Unofficially, they're calling it Trumpapalooza. CNN's Maddie Gannon explains.
6: Labor Day has come and gone, and in an even-numbered year in the political world, that means one thing, the kickoff to the general election. We're now just 2 months from November's midterm contest, and Republicans are looking to market in a big way. Over two nights, Wednesday and Thursday, some of the biggest names in Republican politics, including President Donald Trump, will gather here at the American Airlines Center in Dallas, Texas, for what the GOP is billing as a one-of-a-kind and first-ever national Republican midterm convention. The two-day event is set to feature more than 100 speakers, including Republican candidates, elected officials, members of President Trump's cabinet, as well as the president and vice president themselves. One day out from the event, the stage is built, balloons are positioned on the ceiling for a drop, and it's all meant to drum up enthusiasm among Republican voters before they take to the polls this fall. But it also comes at a pivotal time for the party. The cost of living is expected to be a top concern from voters. Just this weekend, we saw record high gas prices for Labor Day, according to AAA. The war with Iran has dragged past 6 months, and CNN's aggregate of polls shows the president's disapproval rating above 60%. Still, Trump is expected to be a main focus at this event here in Dallas. The president is set to deliver remarks both nights, including the keynote address Wednesday. There's photos of the president lining the walls at the arena here in Dallas. The RNC has previously dubbed this Trumpapalooza. There's also concerns about attendance and timing. The event is taking candidates off the campaign trail at a critical time, and the programming itself is set to compete with the first two nights of the NFL season. In Dallas, I'm Maddie Gannon.
1: Thank you, Maddie. It was a tragic end to the search for a missing Florida family after their plane disappeared during a storm near the Bahamas. Officials now say that the bodies of all four family members have been recovered. They were two grandparents and two grandchildren. The small plane had left Great Harbor Key on Monday on its way to Miami when it lost contact with air traffic control. There is some incredible drama unfolding in the college sports world, with one top football team at risk of being kicked out of its own conference. The SEC has set a vote for Thursday to decide whether to expel LSU. And while that doesn't seem likely at this point, it's an extraordinary move. It's meant to punish the Tigers and its head coach, Lane Kiffin, for recruiting two players after they had already turned pro. ESPN college football analyst Paul Feinbaum talked to Caitlin Collins about it last night.
7: Tell me what you make of everything that's happened in the last 48 hours with this story.
8: Well, first of all, this is not the sequel to My Cousin Vinny, Caitlin. I mean, this is real. We have never seen anything like this in the history of the SEC. The idea that the league has called a meeting to expel someone, especially what may very well be the best team in the league and the most polarizing and talked about coach. I don't want to bury the lead here. I don't think it's going to happen. But the fact that we're even having this conversation is absolutely extraordinary. But we're talking about someone named Lane Kiffin. You know him. I know him. Sports fans know him. But he is the enfant terrible of college football. We have never seen a character like this. He thrives on being the villain. He literally walked out of Tennessee in the middle of the night to go to Southern Cal. He walked out of Ole Miss, Caitlin, in the middle of a playoff run to the national championship. And on top of that, one more thing, He was the offensive coordinator under Nick Saban, the greatest coach in college football history. He had already announced he was leaving to go to another school a week before the national championship game. He still managed to get fired. That's what we're talking about here. This is not your ordinary garden variety head football coach.
7: You know, you said something on Saturday, and I think after my dad heard it, he said he got chills from it because you kind of went off on Lane Kiffin. You described him as a 51-year-old child, I believe. And, you know, when he was during the game on Saturday and he was asked about how it was looking at halftime, he was talking about the score, and he said, you know, it takes everything not to say, imagine if we had pro players. What do you make of how he's handled this? Have you been surprised by any of that?
8: Yeah, that one line that he said to ESPN at halftime is part of this federal lawsuit amendment today, which led that he was bragging about it. And there's a lot of other things which I don't think will ever come to play. What's really interesting to me, and I think to your audience, this is about as much about politics as it is football. You've got the governor of Louisiana, Jeff Landry, who's also this special envoy to Greenland. You probably have heard that conversation. Mm-hmm. And he's masterminding this. He brought Lane Kiffin in. He gave him $100 million. He's helped funnel a $50 million payroll for college football. And on top of that, I want to just read this. John Kennedy, the senator from Louisiana, was furious today. He said that he and other members of Congress would be on the SEC like a hobo on a ham sandwich. I'm from Tennessee. You're from Alabama. I have no idea what he's talking about. I know he's got degrees from all over the Virginia and Harvard and who knows where else. But what's also interesting about Louisiana is that Mike Johnson, the Speaker of the House, LSU graduate, Steve Scalise, the number two guy in the House, LSU graduate. That's what he's referring to. I think he's essentially saying, if they do this, we're going to put the United States Congress against the SEC. Won't happen, but it's a lot of political rhetoric.
1: Well, time for Buzz Express, the stories that have people talking. A new politically charged name change, this time for a popular TV show. The creators of South Park announced that for its 29th season, it will go by the title of South America. And the rebrand is a tongue-in-cheek reference to President Trump's second-term actions to rename landmarks. The show has frequently poked fun at Trump and his administration. The new season debuts September 16th. Sherry Shepherd has been cast as the genie in Aladdin on Broadway. That makes her the first woman to take on that role. She's expected to join the show next month through the holidays. And Shepherd says that she's beyond excited. It's an absolute dream. You could own some of the fashion worn by Miranda Priestly and others in The Devil Wears Prada 2. It is all up for auction at Christie's, benefiting two charities. The auction house says that the movie's star Meryl Streep conceived the plan similar to what she did after the first movie. The online auction is going on now until September 15th. All right, next up on CNN Headline Express, major problems, flight cancellations, delays around the UK, including at London's Heathrow Airport. The issues with air traffic control coming up. Plus, $10 million cash bond only. That is what a man is facing after his alleged involvement in a hit and run just last month. Find out

0: live in new Skechers Street Hikers.
1: A Colorado man accused of killing his wife is now being held on a $10 million bond. Barry Morphew's bond was raised after an alleged hit and run in Denver on August 26th. Take a look.
2: No, it's a brand new car. It's a brand new car.
3: Yeah, I know. I think so too.
2: No, it doesn't. Please don't. It doesn't matter. It could push into the engine.
1: The district attorney pushed for the higher bond amount, saying that Morphew showed no regard for court orders. If Morphew posts bond, he will not be allowed to leave the St. Louis Valley. His wife, Suzanne Morphew, disappeared in 2020 while on a bike ride. Her remains were found in 2023, and Morphew was charged with her murder. Let's go around the globe to see what else is making headlines today, and we begin in Israel. That's where a stunning new report says Israeli Prime Minister Benjamin Netanyahu was warned a week and a half before the October 7th attacks about a potential large-scale attack by Hamas. According to a report by Haaretz, the president of the United Arab Emirates called the Israeli leader with the warning, and the two spoke for 45 minutes. More than 1,200 people were killed and 251 people were abducted and taken to Gaza during the October 7, 2023 siege. The ensuing war and Israeli invasion of Gaza resulted in at least 73,000 Palestinian deaths and has left much of Gaza in ruins. Funeral services are being held for King Harald V of Norway today.

0: Dignitaries from around the world are on hand as the country bids farewell to the monarch. He reigned for 35 years until his death last month, at the age of 89. Tens of thousands of mourners have paid their final respects at the king's coffin in recent days as he lay in state at the Royal Palace Chapel. This morning, major flight disruptions at the UK's major airports. That is after an air traffic control issue yesterday. So far, more than 170 flights have been canceled today, mainly at London's Heathrow Airport. Yesterday's outage lasted for several hours, affecting about 1,300 flights. Officials say the issue is fixed, but spillover delays continue. A Chinese robotics company has opened three autonomous shops run by a humanoid robot in Hong Kong. CNN's Stephanie Yang visits to see what they can and can't do.
1: The current president of the United States is Joe Biden.
2: Are you sure?
1: I am sure.
2: This is Xiaogai, the robot manager. Xiaogai can take your order, find what you want, and deliver it to you. At least, that's the idea. Let's put it to the test. Can I get a lemon tea?
1: I can help you check product information. I cannot find a product named lemon in the current real-time product list. Could you please specify which drink or item you would like?
2: Lemon tea.
1: I found Nice No Yashi Xiang lemon tea. Would you like to add one bottle to your cart?
2: Yes. Confirmed? Paying?
1: I am sorry to hear that you are in pain. Please take care of yourself and rest if needed.
2: Thank you.
1: If it is serious, please seek medical help immediately. Between you and me, Xiaogai likes this one too. Honestly, it makes me so happy when you come and interact with me. Thank you for your patience and understanding. Bye. Catch you later.
2: All right, that's 2 minutes and 39 seconds. So far, these shops are a novel display of what robots can now do and what they still can't. If you're tight on time, you might just want to go with your classic vending machine.
0: Baristas, it sounds like you're safe for now. Still to come on CNN Headline Express, the embattled LIV Golf files for bankruptcy, what it means for the future of the controversial golf tour. Also, three-year-old hero, how this little girl helped to save her mom in the middle of a major health crisis. That story and more coming up. Stay with us. 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
1: In today's Money Express, the LIV Golf League has filed for Chapter 11 bankruptcy protection. It is carrying more than $500 million in debt after Saudi Arabia abruptly cut off its financial support earlier this year. Several vendors have already filed lawsuits after not getting paid for event services. LIV has agreed to a restructuring plan with a British private equity firm, which CEO Scott O'Neill believes will help launch the league's next chapter. Let's take a look at some of the other stories making headlines across the country. We begin in Florida and the body cam footage that you have to see to believe. Take a look.
2: Shut it off. Shut it off.
3: Put me at 10:50. Foxtrot, it's gonna be 24th College. Motorcycle just fled from me. Get on the ground. Get on the ground. Get on the.
1: This motorcyclist didn't get far while trying to flee a traffic stop over the weekend. As soon as he drove off, he knocked over a deputy and then his passenger fell off the bike. He immediately circled back and was arrested. The driver told officials that the deputy spooked him and he didn't know that the officer was knocked to the ground. In Washington State, a middle school was put on lockdown after a 911 caller reported a suspicious person outside. When deputies arrived, one of them shot and killed an armed man they found in the parking lot. Officials say that the suspect threatened the deputy, who acted to protect himself and the students at the school. A bomb squad later determined a nearby ticking device was not an explosive. No students or faculty members were hurt. Officials in Southern California are working to identify the source of a chemical leak that forced a shelter in place for one L.A. Abra neighborhood on Tuesday. Responding firefighters, they reported seeing a plume of orange smoke rising from a factory that manufactures industrial cleaning chemicals. Crews were able to stop the leak and officials are monitoring air quality. And in Texas, a little three-year-old is being called a hero after helping save her mother's life during a medical emergency. Listen to this 911 call.
4: She just went through.
5: Oh my goodness. She's doing so good.
6: That's okay. That's good. That's what we want.
5: It's good. Do you see the pretty lights?
6: Tell them. It's your apartment. Can you yell for them? Say, come here. Come here.
1: When little Emmy Wilkie's mother started having a seizure, she FaceTimed her grandparents nearly 700 miles away in Georgia. The grandparents connected her to 911, and in the call, they said they had been coaching Emmy to call them if something ever happened to her mom. Emmy was able to flag the paramedics to her apartment to get her mom the help she needed. Great and quick thinking, Emmy. That does it for CNN Headline Express. I'm Brad Smith. CNN This Morning with Audie Corner starts right now.
7: Okay, the foreperson from the Lindsey Clancy mistrial now talking about the lone holdout juror.
8: He admitted he had reasonable doubt.
7: So why didn't the judge remove him? Plus, the goal for Republicans at the first midterm convention, raise money and praise Trump. Is that what the GOP really needs right now? Also, Donald Trump's version of September 11th, the president is trying to clarify his tale of being carried away by firefighters afraid of a building collapse. And the Trump administration wants to pay stay-at-home parents. Even some on the right are asking, isn't that socialism? Good morning, everybody. I'm Audie Cornish, and here's where we begin the conversation about the jurors from the Lindsey Clancy trial, because they're speaking out after that trial ended in a mistrial due to one holdout juror. So in an exclusive interview with NBC 10 Boston, three jurors said the panel was leaning towards finding the Massachusetts mom not guilty by lack of criminal responsibility. A male juror prevented them from reaching that verdict.
8: He admitted he had reasonable doubt after we watched that video of the interview. I think that's when it was. He admitted he had reasonable doubt. And then he said, but I'm still not going to say that she's not guilty by reason of insanity.
7: Clancy admitted to strangling her three children. Her defense claims she was in a state of postpartum psychosis.
8: We weren't trying to figure out if she murdered the children. She did. And she's admitting that. We're trying to figure out, did she know right from wrong at that time? Everything proved that she loved her children, so she had to have snapped and not known what she was doing. To me, that it was proof.
7: Hey, joining me now, Sarah Kristoff. She's a defense attorney and a former assistant U.S. attorney in the Southern District of New York, which means you've seen both sides of a case. And there are so many armchair jurors right now, right? There's polling on what should have happened in this case. But there's only a couple people who sat there with all the evidence and tried to figure it out. What have we learned from the comments you heard from these jurors?
9: It is always enlightening to hear from the jurors, right? I mean, and so we have a system where both sides present their best narrative and then the jury gets to decide. And we often don't know what goes on in the jury room. But in this case, we have this insight through the jurors who have chosen to speak about what happened during deliberations and what caused this trial in this case.
7: So what did you notice from what they had to say?
9: Yeah, I mean, I think this the information from the jurors now confirms what we are hearing from Lindsay Clancy's lawyer during the course of this, that it really was one juror who was preventing an acquittal here. It was a juror who seems to have been a bit confused about the law, but frankly, I think that's his prerogative. He is allowed to make those decisions on his own, and that has led to the possibility of a new trial for Ms. Clancy, depending on which way the prosecution goes.
7: Here's another juror talking about the prosecution's case, and I didn't fully understand it, so I want a little help from you. Let's take a listen.
10: The prosecution didn't have a figurative, smoking gun. There was not a single moment throughout that presentation in that case that you could say, oh, yep, 100% I'm certain she did it or that she didn't do it. There's too much gray area.
7: Now, earlier we heard a juror say that there's no gray area about her having committed the actual murder. So help me understand what you think this juror is describing.
9: Yeah, it sounds like this juror wanted some sort of certainty that she did not get one way or the other. Reasonable doubt, the standard beyond a reasonable doubt does not mean you have to be 100% certain that somebody did the crime, right? There are extensive instructions that are given to the jury about what they need to find to get to a decision beyond a reasonable doubt. But it sounds like this juror just sort of couldn't come to a conclusion strongly one way or the other and thought the prosecution hadn't met its burden. It's a high burden for the prosecution for a reason to take away someone's liberty. There is a very high burden for the prosecution. And it sounds like this juror just didn't think that the prosecution had met that. And also there were a whole bunch of jurors that agreed with this juror. So I think that was, seems to be the
7: burden was about whether or not she had psychosis.
9: I mean, the prosecution is trying to prove guilt beyond a reasonable doubt. And then it's the defense's job to prove this defense of the insanity, temporary insanity defense. And so that burden shifts to the defense team at that point.
7: One other thing about this case, which has been kind of we're in the era of true crime. Clancy's ex-husband, Patrick Clancy, has been the subject of a lot of online conspiracy theories. And lawyers are now issuing statements threatening legal action. So a statement we heard, Patrick Clancy and his family have been subjected to a relentless, escalating, and destructive defamation campaign. Enough is enough. This spread of blatant and baseless falsehoods must stop. I don't even know in what direction, you know what I mean, do you point your sort of legal army when it comes to people online saying this stuff?
9: Yeah, I mean, this we're in an era where defamation cases are very common. They're brought regularly. There are circumstances where they're successful. There are other circumstances where they aren't successful. But it is very hard to stop this chatter online, particularly in a case like this that is so public, that has, you know, garnered such national attention and everybody is focused on. We are, as you said, in an era of true crime. People are following these cases very closely. Their cases are televised so they can watch witnesses testify and have a lot more information than they ever had before about these types of cases.
7: One more thing. You've been a defense attorney, and this one has performed for the public, right? He's very free commentating to the press. And here is what he has been saying about the idea of somehow President Trump swooping in and offering some sort of pardon. And I want to play that for you.
11: I'd like to say that perhaps Donald Trump, who felt compelled to speak out about this case, may very well, Mr. President, I would hope that you would consider this young lady, the type of person she is, what she's been through, and consider a pardon.
7: These are state charges. So as far as I know, the president doesn't have a role here. But what do you think the defense is trying to accomplish by raising this publicly, talking about it?
9: That's correct. The president is not able to pardon someone for a state crime. That power belongs in the governor of the appropriate state, but in here, Massachusetts. But I think that the defense attorney is using the press and the public awareness of this case to his advantage, right? He wants to shape the narrative not only in the courtroom, but in the public. And so talking about a pardon, talking about, hey, listen, my client really is not responsible for actions here, may press and force the prosecutors to decide how they are going to proceed with this case, right? They have a lot of discretion about how they are going to proceed at this point. So part of that, you know, speaking out publicly about a pardon may just be sort of for both the public and also directed towards the prosecutors to tell them, hey, signal to them, hey, you know, maybe we should go forward in a little bit different way next time.
7: All right. Sarah Kristoff, thanks for that detail.
9: Thank you.
7: Coming up on CNN this morning, at least one Republican calls it a Trumpapalooza, but will the GOP midterm convention actually help candidates who are on the ballot? Plus, new scrutiny of the man once considered America's mayor. What did Rudy Giuliani and other city leaders know about air quality in New York after 9/11?

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1: Okay, Republicans are ready to rumble in Texas. Well, some are. The Republican midterm convention kicks off today in Dallas. President Trump predicting it will be a rally like never before. Posting on Truth Social, it's really hot, totally sold out, and everybody wants to be there. Here's what we know about tickets to the event. They are free, and there are at least a couple Republicans who are just skipping it.
2: I'm a little bit nervous about it. The White House is pushing a big bet. It's like we're at the tables. They're pushing all the chips on, saying if we make this about Donald Trump, and if we make it about Donald Trump's record and put him at the center of this, then we've got a shot to pull this thing off.
1: Today in the group chat, Julia Manchester, White House correspondent for The Hill, Tiana Lodasher, political commentator for The Washington Examiner, and Antoine Seawright, Democratic strategist. I have to expose my bias as being someone who doesn't want to be at conventions, but this one is interesting. He also said in his Truth Social that we're really asking only those candidates in tight races, a little up, a little down, and we want to save the stage for them.
3: That's so interesting because there is this theory that tying those candidates and having those candidates appear anywhere in the proximity with President Trump is a risk. There's some candidates that have taken that strategy so far. You look at Mike Lawler, for example. President Trump has gone to Mike Lawler's district, campaigned with him. Mike Lawler was at the White House yesterday for the 9/11 memorial event. Republicans say this is all about turnout. They say President Trump is their turnout machine, and they are really banking on turning out that low propensity voter base that turns out in presidential elections for President Trump, but doesn't typically turn out in midterms. But there is a flip side to that, and that is President Trump's approval ratings. He's at 32-33%
1: right,
3: in a lot of polls.
1: Which is different than talking about negative partisanship,
3: absolutely,
1: right? There's
3: yes.
1: always been this claim with Trump that when he's on the ballot, yes, he drives up his core believers, but he also flips out the people who are against him. You're talking about approval ratings yes. being down overall. What difference can he make?
4: Back in 2024, Ted Cruz performed about 6% lower than Donald Trump, right, in his Texas reelect. So Donald Trump got an extra almost 500,000 voters in the state of Texas. It's not a coincidence that this convention is in Texas, where you have Ken Paxton, a candidate where this race should not be close. James Tallarico is not a moderate.
1: Yeah, he's not way less popular than Ted Cruz, which is not a sentence I thought I'd be saying about a Texas politician.
4: Hey, look, I'm a Ted Cruz
1: defender. I'm just saying,
4: Paxton
1: is not doing great.
4: So what Paxton needs is he needs to be stapled into MAGA, right? There can be no daylight because you have to bring out that approval rating, considering you have seen a modest reduction in Trump's approval among Hispanics, and Hispanics are some of Trump's core base, especially in that Rio Grande Valley, for Texas support for Republicans. There is a reason, and it's not a bad one, that you have candidates like Susan Collins staying away. And I think we're seeing this in the Republican fundraising strategy. You have MAGA Inc. that's finally shelling out for Paxton. MAGA Inc. going for those right-wing candidates that need to get the low propensity Trump base. And then
1: the
4: Senate Leadership Fund that goes
1: by
4: to the
1: president has $400 million.
5: Tia, respectfully, this shakedown crisis convention that you all are having, quite frankly, is a response to the fact that Trump's approval rating is lowest it's ever been before, perhaps than any other president. He's underwater on every single major issue you can think of. This Labor Day weekend, gas for the first time in the history of this country, over $4 a gallon, diesel fuel up. Farmers are hurting. Working class people have gotten the middle finger from your party that's in charge of everything. So I think this is, quite frankly, a way for the president to attempt to rehab himself. However, you cannot run away from the fact that even people who voted for this president are feeling the residue from the lack of action and policy from him and MAGA Mike Johnson. And so as a result, Republicans are scrambling to try to figure out how do we save the day. And at the end of the day, he's the biggest liability Republicans have in this midterm election.
4: I don't think you're wrong to say that Republicans are coming from a defensive posture. The White House itself is saying inflation is not back down to the 2% benchmark, right? Affordability was a problem inherited from Joe Biden, but it is this administration's responsibility. But you can point out the southern border was open and now it is closed. We are at illegal immigration of zero. We are deporting the criminals.
5: Except, I have to stop you
4: biggest
5: right there.
4: Tax cut
5: immigration is bigger than the southern border, and that's why the Republicans are underwater on an issue they have traditionally owned.
1: Let me tell you what's
5: particularly when it comes to ICE and all the other things that come along with
1: immigration. Here's Brian Fitzpatrick. He's a Republican from Pennsylvania. He says, look, My bosses are back home. Times are tough. We need to be listening to everything they're saying about the struggles they're encountering. That's the way the system's supposed to work, not going to some convention center holding signs up.
3: Look, for Brian Fitzpatrick, he is from a district where being a Republican, it's probably good if he's critical of President Trump. In fact, if President Trump criticizes Brian Fitzpatrick, that's probably good for him, too. I think, you know, from the House perspective, this depends district to district.
1: But I've heard some Republicans say, actually, it's good to be there. Mike Lawler, in fact, saying it's good to be there. You get to hobnob with the donors. You get to network. Like, he was talking about another value. This guy is saying there's no value. It's performative. Right. It's holding up signs, and I don't need to spend my time doing it.
4: I mean, frankly, with regards to Fitzpatrick, your bosses may be back home, but your job is in Washington. And Republicans, really, who we should be the most mad at, are, you know, Congress for wanting to leave town, for taking all this extra.
5: You mean Mike Johnson's Congress? The Republicans are in charge.
4: Sure, yes. The one thing I wish Donald Trump would use the bully pulpit more to not just the Save America Act, but why aren't we doing another reconciliation bill to continue the work of one big beautiful bill?
5: That's because you have not done anything to do what you said you were going to do on day one. Lower the cost of living, deal with the affordability crisis, and quite frankly, not get into a war of choice that's causing our economy to fall apart.
1: Let me pause for just a second, because we are going to talk more about these issues. And frankly, this is what the midterms are about, this exact discussion beat for beat. I do want to turn to this, though. 25 years on, schools struggle to teach about the attacks on September 11th to a generation that wasn't alive to see it. So we want to talk about the risk of distorting history. And I'm going to talk to at least one educator next. Plus, the Trump administration drafting a plan to pay married stay-at-home parents. Some people are calling it socialism.

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1: Okay, for those of us who lived at the time of the September 11th attacks, it's a day that you can't forget where you were, what you were doing. But what does that day mean now for people who did not live through it? According to U.S. Census data, roughly one-third of the country is 25 years or younger, making that day a piece of distant history that they did not experience firsthand. And it turns out states haven't really figured out exactly how to bring it up in school. So the AP did an analysis. They found half of the states have laws or education standards that actually require or expect schools to teach students about the 9/11 attacks. Another 13 have optional mentions, and then other states have laws maybe recommending an observance or a moment of silence. So there's a patchwork of standards across at least 40 states. So we want to know, how should you do this? How should teachers talk about this? And we are going to be bringing in Jennifer Lagasse. She is the Director of Education Programs at the National September 11th Memorial and Museum. Thank you so much for being here.
2: Well, thank you for having me.
1: So as I was looking through this research, I saw in Louisiana, there's a law creating a framework where schools are told to start mentioning 9/11 in lessons as young as second grade. So what is an age-appropriate way to introduce this history? What would that even sound like?
2: Yeah, and it's a fair question, because the hard thing about 9/11 is there isn't a single aspect of the story that's not complicated, not just intellectually, but emotionally. So for our youngest learners, an age-appropriate way to introduce the concept is just that they understand maybe what an emergency is, and, you know, an emergency when someone, and that people needed help, and you can sort of look to the helpers. So that idea of thinking of September 11th as a day when many people were hurt and needed help, and looking at the actions of people that rushed to help others as that gentle way. And then you can take those concepts and level them up as the children age.
1: So what are the materials that you're offering? I understand you guys have like a special kind of lesson plan. What's in it?
2: Yes, so many things. And especially with the 25th, the amount of lessons we are trying to offer has expanded greatly, because we really are at this turning point where it's not just the children in the classrooms that don't have a lived memory, but now we have a young generation of teachers with no lived memory. And I have to say, they are very sensitive to the fact that their colleagues might, and they really want to do the subject justice. So we have a range of lesson plans. One of our most common questions is what happened on 9/11? And we have interactive lesson plans on our website that use, for the youngest learners, storybooks, and for older learners, video testimony from survivors and stakeholders, to really start with the facts of the day, make sure that they understand what happened, but then allow them to connect and realize that this history happened to people just like them. Because I know it doesn't feel that long ago to those of us that lived it, but for our students, they have all of the distance of a historian when they're thinking about this.
1: I want to play a clip for folks just so they can get a sense of what you're talking about. Here's just a little bite of some of the materials from that curriculum.
3: And that was the first time I'd ever seen my mom cry.
4: Not one of us suffers without all of us suffering.
5: On the worst days, it brings out the best in people.
6: And everybody just became such a true support system for us at the time.
7: No matter what life throws at you, you have an opportunity, you know, to make the best of it.
6: The saying is, it's better to light a candle than to curse the darkness. You have to look to the light.
5: It's important to tell those stories and to make sure that people truly never forget.
1: I feel like the stakes are very high, because obviously from where I'm sitting, I hear a lot of political chatter where people will just toss off the word terrorism, talk about the 9/11 attacks, talk about conspiracy theories, talk about their theories about what's been learned or not learned. And I think one of the things I'm struggling with as a parent is my kid was going to hear the news, and they're going to go, why shouldn't the mayor go? Wait, what is terrorism? What happened that day? And it's like question after question after question, you know, like, how do you answer? And this is not a parenting class for me, but it feels like it kind of is. What do I say, right, as they're hearing the news and hearing really conflicting information about this moment? It's not settled history politically.
2: Well, and I will say, I can try to give you an answer now, but we also did develop a resource on our website called Talking to Children About Terrorism that has some general guidelines for both parents and educators, because we know that this is hard. And as much as I would love to be able to be in every classroom, we're a small staff. We're not ever going to get into every classroom. Although the trailer that you just screened is from our digital learning experience, which on the anniversary, it streams into millions of people's classrooms. It's an original documentary film we make every single year on the anniversary featuring those stakeholders. And I think what I would say is to parents and teachers, the big thing is it's okay if you don't know the answer to something. If you don't know the answer, it's okay to say so. And it's okay to look for research and support, because it's more important to answer the question well than to answer the question in the moment. And I'll also say, if your students are flooding you with questions, that's a really positive sign, because that means that you've set up a positive learning environment where those kids feel really comfortable asking you anything. And I can confirm from my 12 years at the museum, they are fearless question askers, and they will literally ask you about anything.
1: Yes, thank you. And Jennifer, thank you for your work on this project. Appreciate it.
2: Yeah, thanks for taking the time to speak with me.
1: So if you want to learn more about this time, CNN Remember 9/11 25 Years, it's a special live coverage event from Memorial Plaza in Lower Manhattan. That's going to begin on Friday at 7 a.m. Eastern on CNN. And of course, you can watch on the CNN app. Then straight ahead here, after 25 years, questions answered.
0: People got sick because the leaders they trusted lied and told them they were safe to breathe in toxic air.
1: Mayor Mamdani's document drop about 9/11, the growing calls for him to skip Friday's Ground Zero ceremony. We're going to have all that later. And then footing the bill for the war in Iran, economists predict it's about to get more expensive for people here in the U.S. I'll talk about how and why.

0: September 20th on CNN and next day on the CNN app.
1: All right, we're going to talk about a new Trump policy that some people are saying it's giving socialism, despite the fact that the Republican-controlled House voted to condemn socialism in all forms last week. The White House is working on this policy. They want to pay parents $9,000 per year to stay home to raise their kids instead of going to work. So this would only be for married couples who have one working parent. According to the New York Times, the plan would use funds from a federal program, which was created back in the 90s, that was supposed to help low-income and working-class parents afford childcare so they could work or go to school.
2: Most of the families who were already receiving this subsidy are single-income families. They're just not married. So what else are you incentivizing other than marriage?
3: This is a subsidy designed to move women out of the workforce while the single mother working two jobs loses her child care.
4: Suddenly, a whole lot of people who have spent years calling government assistance socialism, complaining about welfare queens, and telling struggling families to make better choices have discovered a benefit that they want.
1: The group chat is back. I'm going to say responses to this have been mixed.
5: So interesting.
1: interesting because yeah. You've got the wing of the party where like Sean Duffy is in an RV with all the kids and they're rearranging policy to support families. Mm-hmm. But then you got the part of the party that's like, we should stop spending so much money because something deficits.
5: Yeah, well, we were talking about this a little during the break. I think there is a bit of a split in the party. You have the cultural conservative movement, which is really pushing the idea of making the family the center of the life and wanting to incentivize getting married, having children. But at the same time, like we said, you know, there are conservatives on the other side that say this is socialism or, you know, socialism-like, and that's a contradiction.
1: Or really. Just another entitlement, which is something you said. Hold on 1 second. I want to play the response on Fox News.
6: We've been on the couch just talking about how much we love this. I think this might be my favorite policy like ever that it's President Trump has brought.
7: It's definitely a political winner. I see what the president is doing, but I think it's a terrible idea. The socialism. Just give me the money. Just give me more of my money. I don't want.
6: But you want just a tax, taxes.
7: Just lower my taxes. I don't want all these programs.
1: I thought they were going to agree. It was and then all of a sudden they were not agreeing.
5: No, yeah. Lawrence is totally right here. You want to simplify the tax code, not make it more complicated, which is what all of this is doing. Now, look, I just want to push back real quickly on this false dichotomy. I think it's possible. In fact, I think it's consistent to be fiscally conservative, wanting a smaller government, wanting our welfare programs to be limited and designed to be temporary, designed to get people off of government assistance, which is how this grant program currently works, right? It's why it goes to a lot of single parents. I think it is consistent and compatible and philosophically sound to say that that is in tune with the family unit being the center of society. I consider myself pro-family.
1: Antoine, so you're saying it's a good idea or a bad idea?
5: No. It's a bad idea because you are taking a temporary welfare program that was designed during the Gingrich Revolution, right, to get people off of government assistance. It's meant to really be temporary to help disproportionately single parents be able to work and afford to take care of their own kids.
1: Antoine, jump in here, because I do wonder how Democrats are going to respond.
8: The Republicans have this weird entanglement or weird second relationship with socialism. It's not just this program that we're talking about today. 30 companies the government now owns stakes in. What's consistent is the hypocrisy. When Joe Biden proposed $400 billion for child care and for universal 4K, Republicans screamed and
5: yelled.
8: Let me finish. Republicans screamed and yelled inflation. Now we have this half-baked rule. 2 months before the midterms, they want to say, not new money, let's take money from an existing program and give it to stay-at-home moms for the sake of rewarding them, not rewarding working-class families, not the families.
5: It shouldn't be a reward. Welfare should not be a reward.
8: No. Not what I'm saying is not rewarding working-class families for working and needing a hand up, not a handout. They're taking money away from that to reward those who can stay at home. That is hypocrisy 101.
5: Antoine, I agree that this is not a fiscally sound policy, especially when we are doing mass deportation.
8: But it's hypocrisy. For not helping working class people, Tia. That's the point I'm making.
5: But I don't think that's not their goal, right? Their goal is this is a midterm ploy for 2026, and it's J.D. Vance campaigning for 2028.
8: Their goal is to put
5: it will
8: the,
5: statutorily
8: their,
5: be blocked.
8: Their goal is to put the screws to working-class women who are single moms who need actual assistance because they can't afford to live and provide basic necessities for their family. There are working-class women in this country, black, white, and everything
5: in
8: between.
5: Yeah, I'm not disagreeing.
8: Forget about trying to make ends meet. They're putting two ends together hoping they meet.
1: Hold on one second. To your point, this is something that a J.D. Vance is going to embrace, right?
5: Yes.
1: That's because this is the party, the wing of the party that's like having more families is better. Turning the wheels of entitlements towards that family structure is ideal.
5: But again, I just want to say having more families, encouraging marriage, good. We love that. Pushing women out of the workforce and using taxpayer dollars to incentivize women to leave the workforce, that is a completely
1: but
5: different
1: we are
5: look.
1: Now in the horseshoe, but the horseshoe of this yeah, call. No, you guys stay with me. Hold on. I want to talk about this because 9/11 is important to me. That's why I'm doing a lot of stuff on the show about it. So please, we will come back to it. One of the things I want to talk about is Giuliani, who's still saying that Mayor Mamdani shouldn't be anywhere near the 9/11 ceremony. In the meantime, there are new documents that put Giuliani's tenure at City Hall in serious question. So did he and other city leaders hide the truth about toxic air? Plus, we're going to talk about the president talking about where he was on 9/11, because there's a new story he's telling just ahead of this 25th anniversary.

0: for $79 at Cardia.com or Amazon.
1: So families of 9/11 victims are echoing former Mayor Rudy Giuliani's call for the current mayor, Zohran Mamdani, to skip Friday's 25th anniversary ceremony at Ground Zero.
2: We don't believe in what he believes in, and we really want us to be left alone. It's the purpose of this whole thing, this 25th anniversary, is for our, you know, victims and us survivors to blend in and pray that day for all the families, not have a circus around us.
1: There's now a twist to this tale of two mayors, however. Mayor Mamdani actually released 170,000 previously classified 9/11 documents on Tuesday. There's an online portal you can check out. But they show that city officials at the time actually knew that the air around Ground Zero was unsafe to breathe, despite repeatedly telling the public it was safe. And reporters asked Mamdani if he thinks Giuliani should be the one to skip Friday's ceremony.
3: The focus of memorial services should be on the New Yorkers who were killed that day, their families, the survivors, the first responders. I don't think it should be on politicians.
4: Do you think he lied, though?
3: I leave it to New Yorkers to make their judgments.
1: So the group chat is back. Just want to remind people, nearly 10,000 people have died from 9/11-related illnesses since that day. So it's not as though we're in a, that's from the compensation fund. No one's really been held accountable, and everyone loves a document dump. So can you talk about what's the value and what Mamdani is doing? Does it mitigate the calls for him not to be there on Friday?
5: Well, it certainly, you know, adds to that conversation. But look, this is the issue or a terrible tragedy of 9/11 that really continues. I mean, we were talking during the break. There are people who weren't even born on 9/11 in utero who are still having issues because of the effects on 9/11. It speaks to, I think, how impactful and, you know, how much of a negative impact those attacks had on the greater New York City community. But I guess stepping back and the looking at the rhetoric surrounding Mamdani and Giuliani, you know, I think a lot of some of the criticism on Mamdani goes back to a lawyer he has working with him, Ramzi Kassam, who represented in the past an Al Qaeda operative.
1: Yeah, as a this was attorney. During the commissions, right? The
5: yes.
1: Sort of legal military
5: yes,
1: commission.
5: Yes. So that's where I think a lot of that criticism comes from. But then the other side of the argument points to what many say, and you know, could fairly be called Islamophobic rhetoric, not necessarily by those survivors and their families, but towards Muslim elected officials, Muslim politicians, that we've really seen ratcheted up. It seems that we are

0: really a far cry from 2001 and the aftermath of those attacks.
1: Are you going to bring up George Bush?
0: George Bush,
1: do
0: yes.
1: Do we have that? Let me see if we have this. Here we go.
2: The face of terror is not the true faith of Islam. That's not what Islam is all about. Islam is peace. These terrorists don't represent peace. They represent evil and war. Those who feel like they can intimidate our fellow citizens to take out their anger don't represent the best of America. They represent the worst of humankind. And they should be ashamed of that kind of behavior.
3: But Mandani is the mayor of a major city, one of the largest cities in the world. Take the politics out of it, he should be there. You may not agree with him on every single policy or position, but he should be there. In the same way, I would say that the president of the United States, Donald Trump, should be there because it's such a powerful moment in American history. I think I commend the mayor for what he did on the air quality situation, because had he not been transparent and there been mayors before him who were not, I don't think we would have the answers to what we have on this regard. So I commend the man. We should learn, how, even if we don't agree with people on every single policy, we have to uplift where we do agree.
1: But you heard the victims, some victims' families, and that is not all. I just want to be clear. But that has been a loud group.
4: Because it's, okay, George W. Bush was correct that there were so many countless Muslim Americans who were heartbroken after 9/11, not because they were Muslim, because they were Americans, because they understood this was an attack on all of us. You know who was not one of those? Ramzi Qasem. In the Columbia Spectator, days after 9/11, he said, this is not a battle of good versus evil. Acts of violence were gratuitous only in the sense that they targeted citizens. It is to these populations' credit that they didn't dehumanize us the way that we dehumanize them.
1: So I want to be clear. What you're saying is, because Mamdani employs this person in city office,
4: not just employs, used the signing ceremony to commemorate 9/11 this year as the 25th anniversary. What does he do?
1: So is this
4: he
1: a hands person the pen. Indicted for crimes related to terrorism?
4: No.
1: It's a lawyer who represented somebody.
4: But that's not even what I'm taking fault with, right? Okay. A defense attorney is a defense attorney. I'm taking fault with the activism of blaming America.
3: I don't see Laura Loomer getting handed a pen by the mayor of New York. Laura Loomer is associated and considered an outside advisor to the president of the United States. Look at her racist comments she's made as relates to 9/11.
4: I'm not going to play the Laura Loomer game.
3: It's an association. Like, she talked about 9/11, and it's an association conversation.
4: She shows up next to Donald Trump. You know, and also, to her credit,
1: okay,
4: Laura
1: that
4: Loomer.
1: One could happen. Okay. I don't know if you want to
4: Maybe.
1: Do that one.
3: But what I'm saying is, to her credit, Laura Loomer has gone to Ukraine and told Zelensky I was wrong in siding with Putin. But you want to make the association conversation. And I'm saying, if that's the case, then Donald Trump should not show up.
4: It's not about the association. It's about the fact that he gave the pen to sign the 9/11 commemoration ceremony. He made Jessica Tisch hand it to Ramzi Qasem.
1: He is the mayor of New York. And I have to say, as someone who was around for when George Bush said that, it's actually quite stunning that New York has reached a point where it would have a mayor who is Muslim, whose father is an academic, who wrote a book called Bad Muslim, Good Muslim.
4: Yeah, so
1: there is something
4: that
1: here
4: that's, you know,
1: it's saying something that we've reached this point. And people are calling it a circus around him being there. Would it be a circus if he wasn't Muslim?
0: Well, and then what if he didn't show up? I think there would still be, it's a
1: if he didn't show up, people would lose
0: situation.
1: Their minds.
4: I don't think it has anything to do with his faith. I think it has to do with the
1: Giuliani
4: fact that
1: said it specifically. I don't want to make sure you're not, I don't want to put you in an awkward position there, because there's so much tape of Giuliani saying
4: I'm not going to defend Giuliani's comments.
1: Yeah.
4: I'm going to defend the families of the survivors and say this has nothing to do with Mamdani's faith, but rather the fact that he used the run-up to his campaign, you know, talking about the unindicted co-conspirators of the world of the first World Trade Center bombing,
1: unindicted.
4: Taking photos.
1: Yeah,
4: I think it's still not a great
1: thing.
4: No,
1: it's okay.
4: Right?
1: It's you okay. Know, other people have been unindicted co-conspirators and things that we don't talk about in that way. But I want
4: to
1: make sure we are not.
4: I also think that's an issue.
1: It's absolutely. What I want to make sure is we are not telling to the public in a flip or quick way that Mamdani is associated with people who have been convicted of terrorism.
4: Right.
1: That
4: right.
1: is not the debate that's happening
4: no.
1: here, as far as I know. And so, therefore, as the head city official, is it enough for some families? when other families are saying, of course you should be there. Of course this makes sense.
5: He's a mayor.
1: You know what
5: Just
1: I mean?
5: Like the president like, should
1: there,
5: be there.
1: There is a group of 9/11 parents, victims, survivor relatives who have said, we think this is ridiculous. Mom Donnie should be there.
0: Right, right. And, you know, look, go back to a few weeks ago when there was the reporting on President Trump's plans for 9/11.
1: Yeah.
0: He's speaking at the Pentagon this year. He did it last year. You know, he reportedly wanted to give remarks at the ceremony in New York this year.
1: And they have a policy.
0: They have a policy. And there is a reason for that policy. And I think we're talking about it right now. We are in an incredibly politically charged environment. It is supposed to be a bipartisan, non-political event, and this is exactly why.
1: All right. So I want to talk about one other thing, the president's account of kind of like how 9/11 unfolded for him personally. So this was during an event honoring first responders, and he's giving this like account about what happened, what was about to go down at Ground Zero. And he says, right after this happened, and he starts telling this story about being near a U.S. Steel building.
6: I'll never forget two firemen. We thought it was coming down on top of us, and two firemen, big, strong guys, and I'm not the smallest guy in the world. They grabbed me under the arm and said, got to get out of here. And they literally lifted me up.
1: So the president has attempted to clarify the remarks on social media. He wrote last night, I was there, obviously not on the same day as the collapse, but shortly thereafter with a large group of construction workers. Everything I said was exactly accurate. One of the reasons why he did to do this is because the internet doesn't forget, and people immediately started surfacing clips of him talking literally on that day, not sounding like he was anywhere near it. It's very rare for them to clarify.
0: It's very rare. And look, the takeaway from that event, I think, should have been, you know, Wells Crowther, the person who was honored. He was a 24-year-old equities trader at 9/11, a volunteer fireman, saved, I think, as many as 18 people that day, tragically lost his life. President Trump, you know, gave him the Presidential Medal of Freedom posthumously to his family. And I think the White House did a great job in promoting that and touting that. But instead, that's not the top story today. We are walking away with the story of where the president of the United States, now president of the United States, was on 9/11 and dissecting that.
1: And having to fact check something that's pretty straightforward. Okay, what's in your group chat?
0: My group chat is Harry and Meghan. Now that they are back in the UK, the drama still continues.
1: I hate this story.
0: It's a story UK, that never ends.
1: You've had a prime minister for more than 2 years. Work on that. Okay.
0: Exactly. But look, Harry and Meghan obviously back, but King Charles released a letter basically clarifying their positions as non-working members of the royal family. We know that Harry and Meghan like to do a lot of charitable endeavors, make those appearances. King Charles wants to make sure they
1: no
0: are not doing
1: them
0: it.
1: No one calls them Royal Highness
0: exactly.
1: while they're there or pays for their security.
0: Exactly.
1: Okay, what's in your group chat?
4: So I just got back from Michigan for Labor Day weekend. You know, big union area. A couple surprising findings. People don't hate the data centers because it's a union thing, right? Unions like the jobs. Shockingly, the number one boon to against Abdul Sayed, nothing to do with comments about Jews or capitalism or socialism, his comments about football, plastered at every single bar, every single restaurant. That is what the NRSC is over and over and over, him saying football is toxic masculinity.
1: Okay.
4: So that apparently, you know, Midwesterners, they do not like that.
1: Yeah, and the season is afoot. The season is upon us. All right, Antoine.
3: September is Prostate Awareness Month. My late father was a prostate cancer survivor. As a black man, we are 70% more likely to suffer from it and 2 to 4 times more likely to die. I have encouraged a lot of my black male friends to get checked earlier. And normally, if you're non-African American, they say 50, but for us, it's less than 45. So I want people to be aware that it's a thing that's really impacting us.
1: And that's why
3: the healthcare conversation is so important in this country, because it impacts our quality of life.
1: Well, there's a lot of information about that. I'm glad you are raising awareness. Appreciate all of you for being here. And thank you for joining the group chat. I'm Audie Cornish, and the headlines are next.

0: Republicans kick off their first ever midterm convention today. Trump-a-palooza to some, with the president pushing to make sure the November elections are all about him. But here's a quote for you, though. The vibes are very bad in Texas.
1: Greeting them in Dallas. Hello, $100 oil. Breaking overnight, oil prices surged to the highest level since July as new exclusive reporting by CNN reveals a surge in construction at suspected Iranian nuclear sites. And torrential rains trigger torrential floods, overloading drains, shooting water everywhere. Sarah was on the late shift. I should have been there with her. I'm John Berman with Kate Baldwin. This is CNN News Central.
0: So this morning, the battle for control of Congress is in the spotlight. Republicans are descending on Dallas to kick off something that they've never done before, hold a convention for the midterms. President Trump is expected to travel there today and act as the headliner event both nights. On social media, he wrote that the convention is totally sold out. Everybody wants to be there. But after a summer of tough headlines, stubbornly high prices, Berman was just talking about oil, fights over tariffs, the war with Iran, or whatever, even though Donald Trump does not want to call it a war anymore, some Republicans up for re-election appear to have other plans than to be in Dallas, Texas. And then there's this. Trump's approval among Republicans is dropping to 78% in the most recent CNN poll. That's a new low. As Axios put it, quote, congressional Republicans are preparing to share the stage with a president who has spent the August recess complicating their efforts to run their races on their own terms. And according to Axios, more than 100 Republican lawmakers are expected to skip this event. But wait, there's more. Political Playbook out just this morning is quoting a person close to the White House saying this. My only hope is that no one watches it since it's competing versus NFL opening games, the person said. Hopefully nobody notices the embarrassing show. CNN's Kevin Liptak live at the White House this morning. Might have something to say about that quote this morning, Kevin. What are you hearing?
2: Yeah, I mean, when you listen to the president, when you listen to his advisors, they say that this kind of high-profile stage, putting President Trump in front of all of these midterm voters, despite his historic unpopularity, is actually exactly what the party needs for a winning midterm election season. They say that he is the only person that can get out some of these low-propensity voters, that can turn around some of these enthusiasm issues for Republicans. And that is exactly what this convention is going to be. You know, they wouldn't be holding it at all unless the president had conceived of it and gotten Republicans to fall in line behind him. But a lot of Republicans think that that is just the exact opposite approach. That's the reason why many of them are skipping this event altogether. They say that making the election a referendum on the president is just exactly what they don't need ahead of midterms, in which they're staring down a very tough political calendar. Now, there will be plenty of candidates there, including many who are in some vulnerable races. And what President Trump wrote is that everybody wants to be there, but we're really asking only those candidates that are in tight races, a little up, a little down, or even to speak. President Trump will be speaking as well on both nights, including the keynote address tonight. What his aides say is that this will kick off a much more aggressive campaign schedule in the 2 months before the midterm election. You'll also hear the vice president speak tomorrow night. There'll be a number of cabinet officials, including, I think, notably the attorney general, who is normally outside of politics. He will be speaking as well. But as you made the point, this is all going up against the NFL season openers. That could be a ratings challenge for a president who is always very highly attuned to how many people are watching him on television.
0: A great note and reminder, Kevin. There's also new reporting, though, about holiday gifts the president has given to some of his closest aides, including Natalie Harp, who's been thrust into the headlines recently. What is this?
2: Yeah, and this all emerged in these financial disclosure forms that were released last week, which showed $45,000 gifts to three of the president's closest aides. One was Natalie Harp, sort of the omnipresent executive assistant. You also saw a gift go to Margo Martin, the president's communications advisor, and to Chamberlain Harris, who is the director of Oval Office operations. All three of them are very close to the president. They all have desks right outside the Oval Office. Each of them makes $150,000 a year in salary. That's according to government disclosures. There was an additional gift that went to Walt Nauta, who is another close aide of President Trump's. His salary is slightly higher than those three women, and he got a $20,000 gift from President Trump. And what the disclosure forms listed them as was, quote, cash gift for the holidays. And some ethics experts are raising concerns. They think that this could run afoul of government rules that prohibit outside salary or bonuses going to government officials. The White House is defending this, say that this is longstanding practice by the president. A spokesman said that, quote, the president has a longstanding practice of giving Christmas gifts to people in his orbit, including at times employees and aides, both in government and in his time in the private sector. They go on to say the gifts at issue here have nothing to do with any of those individuals' official government duties and therefore are entirely permissible under relevant legal and ethical standards. But obviously those ethical questions still persist. And obviously it raises even further questions about in particular, Natalie Harp's relationship to the president.
0: It's good to see you, Kevin. Thank you so much. And it is lawn care day at the White House once again, John.
1: Yes. All right, breaking overnight. Oil prices hit $100 a barrel. They crossed that threshold, and we're hovering there just moments ago. We had a live look at that a little bit ago. The highest level since July. The U.S. military says it struck five Iranian tankers, sinking one after Iranian fired ballistic missiles at a U.S. Navy warship. CENTCOM says four of the Iranian tankers were in the Gulf of Oman and one near Karg Island. And new this morning, CNN has learned that analysts are seeing a, quote, surge in construction at a suspected Iranian nuclear site. CNN Brian Todd joins us now with the latest on that. Good morning, Brian.
3: Good morning, John. We have new reporting now from our colleagues Davis Winkie, Zachary Cohen, and Thomas Bordeaux. This suspected Iranian nuclear site, it is called Pickaxe Mountain. It's about 140 miles south of Tehran, has seen a flurry of construction work this year. Analysis by the think tank, the Center for Strategic and International Studies, this analysis, which was shared with CNN, says the site, quote, has shifted from active excavation toward probably internal construction, has seen more road activity this year than ever before, and the reinforcement of portal accesses. But the analysis also says, despite the construction, the site is not yet capable of enrichment work. Now, intelligence agencies view Pickaxe Mountain as a possible location for Iran to protect future efforts with its nuclear program. President Trump in recent days said the U.S. may strike Pickaxe Mountain very soon. But, John, it is not quite clear yet if the U.S. has the appropriate munitions to effectively strike that facility and destroy what it needs to destroy. That facility is buried under a lot of granite and has other logistical challenges there, John. So if the U.S. does decide to strike Pickaxe Mountain, it's not clear what it may hit. There are operational plans, though, in place for a U.S. strike on that facility.
1: He's been talking about Pickaxe for well over a month at this point, Brian. Meanwhile, as we said, oil prices surging over $100 a barrel as this exchange of fire, a new one overnight. Thank you for sharing your reporting on that. All right, new information coming to light on the deadly plane crash in Miami. What the pilots were doing or trying to do just before landing. And breaking overnight, AI companies are, quote, gambling with our lives. A researcher at one of these top companies quits, saying senior developers privately warned that AI could, quote, kill all humans. That doesn't seem good. And then breaking this morning, a major rebranding. South Park now calling itself South America. They say it is, quote, inspired by the bravery and patriotism of Apple and Google.

0: Coventry Direct, redefining insurance.
1: This morning, there is new detail coming in about what happened in the moments leading up to that terrifying crash involving an Amazon cargo plane, overshooting the runway in Miami, crashing across a road, and killing five people that it struck in a van. NTSB investigators, they now say information obtained from the flight data recorder is giving them some new detail, showing that seconds before the crash, the jet's throttles were set to full power. A crucial step forward in the investigation will happen later today as NTSB officials plan to interview the pilots and crew of that plane. CNN's Pete Muntean in Miami for us at Miami International Airport with much more. Pete, what are you gathering? What are you getting from this new information coming from NTSB?
2: Okay, you know, this new data really tells a story that these pilots realized that this landing was doomed and they applied full power. I want to give you the readout here that the NTSB just gave us from the flight data recorder. All of these times lead up to zero when the recording ends. And the NTSB said 15 seconds before the recording ended, the plane was going about 120 knots. That's about 135, 140 miles per hour. The pilots applied full brakes and then applied full power, consistent with a go-around is what they said. So full thrust. Then only 4 seconds later, the speed decayed only about 3 knots. The pilots ripped the power off back to idle and then applied full brakes again. It is so interesting here because it really tells this story that these pilots could tell that they were going to go off the runway and they needed to do something, but it was a futile effort. Now comes what will be in the cockpit voice recorder. That is so key. And the NTSB says they have good quality recordings from the cockpit voice recorder. That is huge information. That really makes their job so much easier. Now they just need to contextualize that with interviews from the pilots. And I want you to listen now to investigator in charge, Chi-Hoon Shin, who says that will be so key and the next step in this investigation.
3: With the cockpit voice recorder, while we have that data, crew accounts and crew interviews will help fill in some of the blanks for us that the crew remembers in terms of actions that they might have done but not verbalized. And so that's something that we need a complete understanding of before we're to analyze what happened with the throttles in this case.
2: The NTSB clearly trying to get a much fuller picture of exactly what happened in these final seconds of this landing that was clearly flawed from the start. What is so interesting now is that they will interview the chief pilots as well from 21 Air. That is the contractor working with Amazon. This is an Amazon-branded plane. 21 Air did the flying. They want to know more about the safety culture there and what was taking place behind the scenes at 21 Air. We did get a bit of a readout on the experience of the pilots. The captain got his type rating in the 767, meaning licensed specifically for that airplane, back in May. Not clear yet if that is a factor here. Of course, there is the huge human toll here. Five killed, all Latino men, in that white van that was being operated by that aircraft cleaning contractor. They range in ages from 47 to 75 years old. And NTSB Chair Jennifer Homedy calls this an unthinkable tragedy. Kate.
1: It absolutely is. That's the one certainty around all of this. But what can they learn now from all of this very important data coming in? Pete, thank you so much. Your ability to contextualize it is so critical for us. Thank you. Also ahead for us, we're now learning what happened behind closed doors during the 37 hours of deliberations in the Lindsey Clancy murder trial. Several jurors are now speaking out about what led to that mistrial. And it is a new era for Apple. The new CEO today expected to unveil a foldable iPhone. What else? And what we know about this. We'll be back.

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1: All right, new comments this morning from members of the jury in the Lindsay Clancy murder trial. She's the mother accused of killing her three young children. This trial ended in a mistrial with a hung jury, and at least one of the jurors says she started out believing Clancy should be held criminally responsible, but evolved to decide that she believed she was not guilty. CNN's Jean Casares is with us now. It's interesting to hear about jurors sort of shifting in that jury room.
2: And we're going
1: to
2: let everybody hear, but it came down, it was so simple. They believed that Lindsay Clancy was a wonderful person, a wonderful mother. All the witnesses said that, her diary said that, and she must have snapped. That's what it came down to. They said that one lone juror, he could not get past that he thought she viciously killed her children. He couldn't get past that. And as he stayed firm, they would walk around the room because they were so frustrated. Now, we want you to listen to NBC Boston and our affiliate WBZ, the actual jurors, three of them in that room.
3: We weren't trying to figure out if she murdered the children. She did. And she's admitting that. We're trying to figure out, did she know right from wrong at that time? And with everybody saying she loved her children so much, and everything proved she loved her children, from her journals to her mother-in-law, everything proved that she loved her children, so she had to have snapped. He admitted he had reasonable doubt, and I started filling out the forms. I was so excited. I actually, there were three forms I had to fill out, and I started filling them out. I wrote my signature on each one, and then he said, but I'm still not going to say that she's not guilty by reason of insanity.
4: I will say the majority of the people, on it doesn't matter what side it was on, was very firm in their like stance and their beliefs kind of from the beginning. You know, the standalone juror was not the only one that was unwilling to see things from the other side. So I'm going to kind of defend that individual in a sense.
2: They also said that they listened to the 911 call again in that jury deliberation room, and it was horrific, that they will never forget it. Some had to put earplugs in their ears so they didn't have to listen to it. But they loved Kevin Reddington, the defense attorney. They thought he was entertaining. The care and love and compassion he gave to his client, they just focused on that. They had nothing positive to say about the prosecutors at all.
1: Interesting to hear the jurors talk about exactly what they were deciding on. They knew what they were deciding on was whether she knew what she was doing there. They had listened to those jury instructions. Jean Casares, thank you very much. We're on a live look at oil prices this morning. There it is, breaking overnight. They crossed $100 a barrel for the first time since July. And then first on CNN, new clues in the fight against colorectal cancer that could save millions of lives.

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5: So there's new CNN reporting this morning, an investigation revealing that repeated vulgar and derogatory statements and sexual comments were made by Texas congressional candidate Brandon Herrera about women. The 30-year-old conservative former YouTube creator is running to take the seat of former Republican Congressman Tony Gonzalez. Gonzalez resigned in April amid a House ethics probe into his relationship with a former senior aide. Well, now the controversy surrounding Herrera's comments towards women could possibly help provide a path to victory for Democrats in that red-leaning district. More on this, let's bring in CNN's Allison Gordon. She's part of the team that's been breaking news on this and has this new reporting for us. Allison, tell us more of what you are learning here.
6: Yeah, Kate. Brandon Herrera is a longtime GunTube creator with more than 4 million followers on YouTube. And he had a lot of content for me to dive into. I'm talking hundreds of videos, hours of podcasts, and social media posts I had to sift through to tell this story. Let's take a listen to just some of what he said on his YouTube channel.
7: As you'll notice, his noggin appears to already have arrived empty and is instead full of mush, much like the average Austin feminist.
8: So when a blue hair on the news says that a semi-automatic AR-15 is an assault rifle, she is both fat and wrong.
9: But what if out of self-defense you had to take down something a lot bigger, like an elephant or a killer whale or an angry blue-haired Austin feminist?
10: These things weigh in at about 6,500 pounds apiece, or approximately four times as much as the average Austin feminist.
6: My colleague Morgan Leeson and I also found examples of Herrera using sexually suggestive slang to describe women and also insulting a female gun safety advocate and her children using vile language. And Kate, these are words that I just can't repeat on air.
5: What is Herrera saying about this?
6: Yeah, when I reached out to him, Herrera directed the focus onto his opponent, Democrat Katie Padilla Stout, citing her involvement in a domestic violence case as an attorney in San Antonio. Now, when I reached out to Stout's campaign, she said she was just doing her job as a court-appointed appellate attorney and that Herrera should account for his past comments about women.
5: Herrera has been pressed on controversial statements made in the past. He said they're jokes. You spoke with some experts kind of in this realm. What are they telling you?
6: Yeah, that's right. I spoke with Cynthia Miller Idris. She is a professor who runs the Political Extremism Research Lab at American University. In her research, she has found that when you go back and look at what folks who commit political violence are consuming, it's often misogynistic online commentary, whether that be on YouTube, podcast, or on social media. And she described Herrera's comments to me, particularly when he compared women's weight to that of animals, as hallmark internet misogyny. And again, Herrera characterized these comments as jokes when I reached out to him.
5: All right. Allison, thank you so much for bringing us this reporting. Let's see what else is revealed. John.
11: All right. This morning, Republicans preparing or maybe bracing for the first ever midterm convention. It begins tonight in Dallas. The president will be center stage headlining both nights. And some question whether that's a good thing, given record low approval ratings. There's this just stunning quote in Politico this morning. A person they describe as close to the White House says, quote, "My only hope is that no one watches, since it's competing versus NFL opening games. Hopefully, nobody notices the embarrassing show." Yikes. With us now, Neil Chatterjee, a Republican strategist. "My only hope is that no one watches." How's that for setting the bar for an event like this, Neil?
12: I mean, look, it's an anonymous quote. I think I understand why the White House is doing this by hosting this midterm convention. Look, the polling, the vibes currently heavily favoring the Democrats to take the House. The Senate is a knife fight right now. But if you look particularly at the Senate, the path to the Senate majority for Democrats runs through pretty deep red states, Iowa, Ohio, Alaska, Texas. So if Republicans can just turn out their voters in those states, they ought to win. There's a lack of enthusiasm amongst Republicans right now. It's post-Labor Day. Things are getting real. And I think the point of this midterm convention is to just get those low propensity Republican voters to the polls to elevate Republican candidates in states where they should win.
11: Axios has a slightly different take on all of this. We're leaning heavily on the political newsletters this morning. And they're basically saying that people can't tell the president no anymore. They say for nearly a decade, Republicans acquiesced to nearly every Trump demand and idea and rationalized it by saying his instincts prove smarter than theirs. Now many no longer trust those instincts, but they find it just as futile to push back against anything he wants. And they just have this remarkable list. Like, post a cartoon of you wielding a hockey stick over Mark Carney. Get up on it. Toss together an egocentric first ever Republican midterm convention saying that endangered candidate or that endangered candidates don't want. Sounds like a good plan, boss. Oh, you want to speak both nights? Done. Make ads featuring you when your popularity is near an all-time low. You came to the right place, sir. Make the midterms a referendum on you. Check. And it just goes on and on there. Neil, is this an issue where at this point there aren't people telling the president this may not be the best idea?
12: You know, his popularity is slipping some amongst Republican voters, but it's still pretty high. And I think, you know, there's a reason, you know, Republicans, elected Republicans, folks surrounding the president, you know, trust his instincts. But in my view, the two I's, Iran and inflation, are huge issues. And I hope that not just the president, but other speakers over the course of this event take time to address genuine concerns that Republicans and Democrats are raising about Iran and inflation. But I come back to my core point. The president still remains very, very popular amongst Republicans. So I understand why folks are reluctant to question his instincts.
11: So, Neil, along those lines, you just sort of touched on one. What's one thing you really hope that the president does address tonight? And what's one thing maybe you hope he really doesn't say out loud tonight?
12: Economy, economy, economy. Focus on pocketbook issues. That is what, you know, Americans across the political spectrum have said is their primary concern. You know, things are just, prices are high, electricity bills are high. You've referenced this morning the price at the pump and high oil prices. Focus relentlessly on the economy. Please don't talk about arches or ballrooms or the reflecting pool and those kinds of distractionary issues. Don't talk about whether Mayor Mondami should or should not participate in 9/11 memorial ceremonies. Focus relentlessly on the economy.
11: And then finally, let me just ask you about Natalie Hart, because there's this reporting this morning that the president gifted her a $45,000 cash gift, along with a couple other aides in the White House. And there are people quoted Richard Painter, former White House ethics czar, in the papers this morning saying you're not supposed to be able to get tips when you're a government employee, a White House employee. What do you think about how this looks?
12: I will say I actually, dealt with this when I was chairman of the Federal Energy Regulatory Commission. I was permitted to give staff gifts around the holidays, you know, birthdays, other type things. Mm-hmm. It's interesting. The ethics rules prohibited them from giving me gifts, but I was allowed to present them gifts. Now, I was nowhere near in a position to give $45,000 gifts. Mine were far more, you know, nominal in value. But it's interesting how the ethics rules work. I actually do believe that, you know, principals are permitted to give staff gifts in accordance with their means. And of course, I certainly didn't have the means to dole out $45,000 checks.
11: Yeah, there is a difference between a Starbucks gift card and $45,000, it turns out. Neil Chatterjee, great to see you this morning. Thank you very much. Kate?
5: All right. We're following breaking news. Oil prices hit $100 a barrel again, their highest since July, as there is fresh fighting in the Middle East. Overnight, the U.S. military says that it struck five Iranian tankers, sinking one after Iran fired ballistic missiles at a U.S. Navy ship. One of the Iranian ships is actually seen on fire and sinking in the Gulf of Oman. Iran responded by launching a missile barrage toward Jordan, saying that it was targeting U.S. military assets. Also this morning, though, CNN has learned that analysts are seeing what they describe as a surge in construction at a suspected Iranian nuclear site, the much-discussed Pickaxe Mountain. U.S. intelligence agencies view that as a likely location for Iran to protect future nuclear program efforts. The new satellite imagery analysis seems to show a flurry of construction work there this year. Joining me right now is CNN political and global affairs commentator Sabrina Singh for more on this. Let's start with this new reporting about Pickaxe Mountain. Sabrina, this new satellite imagery analysis from CSIS, which was shared exclusively with CNN ahead of its publication, showed that the way they describe it in the report is a clear surge in construction activity this year, and that the underground facility is likely designed to be a safe haven for Iran's nuclear program, according to these analysts. This is worrying to the United States. This has been a focus of President Trump's. Why?
6: Well, of course, I mean, this administration and many previous administrations before this one have never wanted Iran to get a hold of a nuclear weapon. It's always been the concern. And so when this administration first launched Operation Midnight Hammer last year, that did severely degrade Iran's nuclear program, and it did bury its resources. And you're showing here on the screen Pickaxe Mountain being one of them. But we were never clear and never sure if those bunker buster munitions actually were able to get at the heart of its nuclear program and really sink into that mountain, because everything is so deeply buried. So I don't have a doubt that with this new construction, I think this administration would likely reevaluate strikes again, potentially on some of these sites. But to really get at the heart of securing that nuclear material, it would take boots on the ground. And it is absolutely not clear or going to be safe for our men and women in uniform to be able to get on the ground. I mean, just look at the abilities that Iran retains right now to even shoot at our ships and our allies in the region. It's going to be very difficult. So the way that we're going to have to address this nuclear program is really getting back to diplomacy and negotiating at the table.
5: And you're getting at what my next question was, because it was just on Friday that President Trump told reporters that the United States may go back at Pickaxe Mountain. The way he said it is, we may hit Pickaxe very soon, because if there was anything going on with Pickaxe, we know everybody that's moving at Pickaxe. We know everybody that's moving everywhere all over Iran. If anything goes bad, we hit them, and we hit them hard. But that leads to the question of, if you're trying to end this war, why haven't you done it yet? And it seems that the reason is it would take a lot more than he's ready to invest.
6: That's absolutely right. I mean, we're 7 months into this war. This president on February 28th told us this would be about a 4 to 6 week conflict. It's spilled out into a regional war with our Gulf allies being brought into it. And at the heart of this war, why the president said he started this war was to address and to decapitate Iran's nuclear program. And that clearly we know is not the case anymore. I mean, we now are dealing with Strait of Hormuz, which Iran continues to retain some control over. And of course, the nuclear program still really hasn't been addressed. I mean, when that MOU was signed back in June, that was one of the last items that, you know, we'll have 60 days to negotiate on Iran's nuclear program. And we're not even close to getting back to the table at this point. So I think this administration is likely reevaluating some types of strikes. But I really hope both sides are considering negotiations and back to the diplomatic table.
5: Yeah, no longer any discussion of nuclear. It's all about reopening the Strait of Hormuz and trying to make sure that. So to that point, Iran's leaders in recent days seem to be taking a more aggressive approach, as Iran is very clearly facing mounting economic pressure. They were already hurting, and now, because of the blockade and more, there is further economic pain in the country and worry, apparently, that their grip on the Strait of Hormuz is slipping. One Iran analyst put it to the New York Times this way: how do you regain momentum? You escalate. It's highly damaging, but at the same time, they hope it raises global oil prices or fully recloses the Strait of Hormuz, kind of calling this moment make or break, as Iran also has an eye on the midterm election calendar in the United States. What do you think of this?
6: Iran's definitely paying attention to the midterm calendar. You know, as you mentioned at the top, the price of oil right now reaching over or around $100 a barrel. This is causing economic pain here at home for Americans, and Iran knows that. And so they have a political calculation to make right now, and that is to endure, essentially, and endure this war. And I think that analyst that was quoted in the New York Times is right. Iran is feeling its back up against the wall because economically they are getting strained with the naval blockade. And so they might choose to escalate further in the region, which is inevitably going to raise prices here at home for Americans.
5: It's good to see you, Sabrina. Thanks for coming in. John.
11: All right. This just into CNN. A brand new study out this morning points to hidden clues that could reveal why so many Americans are being diagnosed with colorectal cancer at a young age. Let's get right to CNN health reporter Jacqueline Howard, who's got the latest on all this. What are you learning, Jacqueline?
13: John, this new research suggests that certain liver enzymes in your blood, known as AST and ALT, may be associated with colorectal cancer risk. Now, this is something that researchers say scientists should look into. What they found in this analysis is that among adults younger than 45, those who had AST levels below a lab measurement, which is 14 units per liter. So if they had lower levels below that unit, they were associated with a 65% higher likelihood of being diagnosed with colorectal cancer before age 45. And if their ALT levels were below 14, they were associated with a 68% higher likelihood. Now, the reason why this really stands out is because typically when you have your AST and ALT levels checked, higher levels are concerning because that can suggest an unhealthy liver or other issues going on. So seeing lower levels being associated with colorectal cancer risk was really attention grabbing for these researchers. And they say this doesn't mean if you have lower levels, you need to rush to get an early colonoscopy or you should be panicked about your risk. This just means that this could be a signal indicating something else that may drive colorectal cancer risk. Lower levels may be associated with lower muscle mass or a nutritional deficiency. So this is an area, John, where scientists are really taking

0: start regular screening if you're at average risk at age 45. Now, you may be recommended to get a colonoscopy at a younger age than 45 if you have a family history, if you have a personal history, or if you yourself are showing symptoms of colorectal cancer. Symptoms to look out for: if you see blood in your stool, if you have rectal bleeding, if you experience sudden changes in your bowel habits that persist over days, if you have unintended weight loss. Those are some symptoms to look out for. But when it comes to answering that question, John, of why are we seeing more colorectal cancer at younger ages, that's where scientists say they want to continue this research, looking into your blood work and maybe other factors that can help answer some of these questions.
1: It would be great to get some answers there, given what appears to be this increase at younger ages. Jacqueline Howard, thanks so much for being with us and sharing this reporting. All right, high prices on aisle 3 and 4 and 5. The new forecast that says more expensive groceries could be on the way. And water explosion. The torrential rain that caused all this.

0: but live TV's biggest night, streaming on CNN.
1: Some more tough news this morning that soon, according to new reporting and analysis, you may have to start paying even more at the grocery store. There is, of course, the pressure on prices from the wars in Iran and Ukraine. Now add in the severe weather and really unpredictable weather from El Nino to add that into the equation, threatening to drive prices back up after inflation cooled a little earlier this summer. CNN's Matt Egan looking at this, bringing us new data in. What do you got?
2: Well, Kate, look, grocery prices are obviously way too high. And now Goldman Sachs is warning not one, not two, but three simultaneous shocks are conspiring to potentially drive them even higher. First, you got the Strait of Hormuz, right? The war with Iran has disrupted the flow of both diesel and fertilizer through that narrow waterway. That is a huge deal for farmers around the world.
1: I'm being told that we haven't talked about diesel nearly enough.
2: We haven't. We got record diesel prices, and that's what powers the tractors that farmers use to produce all of this food. But it's not just about the war with Iran, right? Then you have the Russia-Ukraine conflict. That is disrupting the flow of grain through the Black Sea. And then you got severe weather, right? Super El Nino. Experts say there is a very high chance that El Nino, which is temperatures that are very high and severe drought, that this becomes severe super El Nino in the coming months, possibly the strongest on record. Now, that is a big deal because that could disrupt the flow of crops around the world, right? This is from Goldman Sachs. And in orange, these are the areas around the world that are at risk of disruptions caused by significant drought. And so we're talking about corn and soybean in South America, in Asia, palm oil, sugar and rice in Asia as well. Obviously, the bad weather can really hurt the supply of food.
1: Now, ingredients and everything.
2: Yeah. And, you know, Goldman Sachs says it's not just the fact that there's these three simultaneous shocks. It's that they're arriving at a time when governments around the world, they're limiting trade. Right. And the risk is that these protectionist policies, whether we're talking about tariffs or export controls, that they exacerbate these price increases. Now, they were already seeing in the U.S. significant increases in input costs for farmers. Now, animal feed up 5%, but you mentioned diesel, 44%. And Kate, that's just through July. We're getting updated numbers through August tomorrow. So I suspect that's going to go much higher. And then you got fertilizer, almost 50% more expensive. Now, when you look at consumer prices for food, up 3% year over year in July. Some things have gotten cheaper, like eggs. But look at this, other things, ground beef, 9%, double digit increases for steak, coffee, candy and gum. So look, hopefully food inflation, it cools off in the coming weeks and months. But unfortunately, the experts are warning that we could have the opposite happen, right? We could have a combination of war and severe weather driving prices even higher.
1: Yeah, when it comes to diesel, you can't ship anything around America unless you got diesel. So let's see what happens. You said we're going to have some new data in tomorrow.
2: Absolutely.
1: All right. JB?
3: At least one person is dead, homes and businesses destroyed after Hurricane Lowell slammed in Hawaii. There is devastation on Maui, you can see there, some at least. Wind gusts clocked in at more than 80 miles per hour, and a storm surge destroyed roads in some areas. The governor tells CNN they suffered hundreds of millions of dollars in damage. This is the strongest hurricane to impact the Hawaiian Islands, the main islands, in more than 30 years. More than 300 National Guard members have been deployed. In Japan, torrential rains have led to some wild flooding events. You can kind of make out what's happening there. There's water shooting up from a manhole. Also, they've had issues with the water just swamping public transport. It's been pouring there all week. The Meteorological Agency in Japan has issued its highest flood warning for much of the country. So, South Park, you may have seen it on TV, is changing its name, they say, for the new season to South America. This comes after President Trump has renamed a bunch of stuff, including Lake Ontario. Co-creators Trey Parker and Matt Stone said, quote, they did this because they were inspired by the bravery and patriotism of Apple and Google. All right, this morning we are standing by for one of the biggest announcements in tech, the launch of Apple's, the aforementioned Apple's first foldable iPhone. The event is also the first time the new CEO will be in the spotlight after taking over last week. CNN's Lisa Etichico is where it's all going to be happening. Give us a preview, Lisa.
4: Yeah, so as you mentioned, John, Apple is expected to announce its first foldable iPhone later today in the Steve Jobs Theater right behind me. And this is a really big deal because the iPhone is nearly 20 years old. But other than getting upgraded cameras, faster processors, bigger screens, it hasn't fundamentally changed that much. So that's what we're expected to see today. Potentially the biggest change to the iPhone in its nearly 20-year history. And as you mentioned, this is also the first product launch under the new CEO John Ternus, and given his background in hardware engineering, Ternus is widely expected to kind of usher in a new era of product innovation for Apple. So that's what we're expecting to see today, is the kickoff to the Ternus era. In addition to seeing some new products from Apple, including the foldable iPhone, which will likely be the big headline, we're also looking out to hear more about what Ternus's vision for Apple and what his era of Apple is going to look like. Now, foldable phones have been around for a while, but this is a first for Apple. And foldable phones have been around from companies like Samsung, Motorola, Google, but they really only account for a sliver of the smartphone market. So the expectation here is that now that Apple is getting into the game, that could change things a bit. It could put foldable phones in front of a broader audience and potentially give them more mainstream appeal. And this is really key for Apple because the iPhone is its most important product. It accounts for a huge chunk of its revenue. It's the product that during the Tim Cook era, Tim Cook really kind of scaled the iPhone into something that has felt essential to everyday life, from your wallet to your accessories that you're using. So really what we're looking for today is how Apple is going to push that forward with the foldable iPhone. So we'll be looking out for that today, in addition to some other products. Back to you, John.
3: It always makes a big splash. I should note I barely fold my clothes, so I am curious what the sales pitch is for the foldable phone. Okay.
5: Foldable phone. Foldable. Also, not an easy thing to say. JB, stay right here. Insanity on the tennis court. I woke up this morning getting text messages from John Berman that they were still at it at the U.S. Open. In fact, the latest finishing match in tennis history?
6: You mean it's not even late? It's like early. It didn't even yesterday. It's like today.
5: I was surprised how many people were still in the stands. It was American Ben Shelton taking on Carlos Alcaraz. I always say it wrong. And his 18-match winning streak. Thank you, gentlemen, for laughing at me. Lou, we're no longer best friends. Let's get to Andy Schultz.
7: I mean, Kate, I mean, who was up at 3:30 a.m. when this match ended, right? No one. Of course you weren't up when this ended. I mean, I know the U.S. Open loves these late starts, but getting an awesome quarterfinals match between Carlos Alcaraz and Ben Shelton at close to 11 p.m. Eastern, I mean, it's not great for people that want to just sleep, but this match, a five-set thriller. The first set, it went to a tiebreak. Shelton and Alcaraz, look at this, just so masterful, getting to everything in this rally. Shelton ends up winning the point here, which got the New York crowd just on their feet. But it was Alcaraz that won the first set. Shelton would then take the next two, though. And then Alcaraz forced a fifth set that would go to a 10-point tiebreak. It went the distance, and it would be the 23-year-old American who would win the nearly four-and-a-half-hour marathon, ending Alcaraz's 18-match winning streak. Shelton's now going to face Francis Tiafoe in an All-American semifinal on Friday. One of them guaranteed to play on Sunday and try to be the first American man to win a Grand Slam since Andy Roddick won the U.S. Open in 2003. Now, Tiafoe was in a world of trouble in his quarterfinal match against fellow American Alex Mickelson. Down two sets, Mickelson was serving for the match, but Tiafoe, he battled back to win the third set. It would go to a fifth set tiebreak, and Tiafoe was able to complete the comeback to make his third semifinals in New York. And after the match, Tiafoe, watch what he does. He embraces Mickelson, and the 22-year-old just breaks down in his arms. Mickelson said afterwards he was trying to keep it together, but didn't do a good job of that. And that Tiafoe, great guy for consoling him in that moment. All right, and finally, the NFL season. It kicks off tonight. Seattle Seahawks going to host the Patriots in a Super Bowl rematch. 8:20 Eastern, the Super Bowl champs 17-4 all time in this opening game. We got football tonight. We got the 49ers and Rams tomorrow in Australia, Kate. And, you know, I'm usually pessimistic about my team going into the season. Not this year. I've got my Texans beating the Dallas Cowboys on Valentine's Day in the Super Bowl. How about that?
5: Just take that, people. Andy Schultz is laying it out there this morning. I'm loving all the sports. All right. The Patriots. Thoughts, JB? Oh, man, we got to go to the next hour. Come on. We've got nothing but time. I love you, Andy Schultz. Thank you so much. No time. A new hour, CNN News Central. Starts now.
3: My only hope is that no one watches. A doozy of a quote in Politico on the Republican midterm convention tonight. And that was attributed to someone close to the White House. Do the risks here outweigh the rewards? Breaking overnight, gas prices surge 7 cents a gallon, the biggest increase since May. Oil hit $100 a barrel for the first time in over a month. And it doesn't get much more stark than this. A warning from a former employee at a major AI company that AI could kill all humans. So there's that. Sarah, on the late shift, I'm John Berman with Kate Baldwin. This is CNN News Central.
1: All right, let's kick it off this hour with Republicans kicking off a two-day show of force in Dallas today, holding their first ever convention for a midterm. And President Trump is the headliner, the focus, and the unquestioned star of the whole thing, even though some Republicans very much are wishing that he was not at this moment. On social media, he posted that it is totally sold out and everybody wants to be there. It does not appear everybody, it depends on, I guess, your definition. Axios is reporting that more than 100 Republican lawmakers are expected to not attend. That comes after a summer of, well, John was just laying out the headlines. It's tough headlines for the president, including high prices when it comes to gas and groceries and more. And the fact that his trade wars and his actual war with Iran are contributing to it. Then there's also his approval rating among Republicans. It is down to 78% in the most recent CNN poll. That is actually a new low. Plus, the convention is up against, well, we were just also talking about it, another kickoff. The new NFL season begins this evening. And here's how Politico put it, adding it all together, citing a person close to the White House. My only hope is that no one watches the convention since it's competing versus NFL opening games, the person said. Hopefully, nobody notices the embarrassing show. CNN's Steve Contorno is live this morning at the convention site in Dallas. Lay the groundwork for us. What's going to happen?
8: Well, Kate, there is certainly a lot of angst and anxiety heading into the next 2 days for all the reasons that you just laid out. But there's also just a palpable angst and anxiety perpetrating throughout the GOP right now. And it is because the president is remarkably unpopular at this point going into a midterm election. Take a look at how he fares against his recent predecessors in September of a midterm year. You see he is at 35%, well below other presidents at this time in the calendar. And so that is the baggage that Republicans are taking into these next 2 days and what they will be trying to reverse. And of course, as you mentioned, some Republicans have chosen to just stay away, including some who are in battleground races and in tight contests. Now, Trump claims that those are the people that he is trying to highlight most at this event. In that Truth Social post last night, he said, quote, everyone wants to be there, but we're really asking only those candidates in tight races to speak. Now let's talk about the next 2 days, because we will see quite a few speakers, and that's basically what the next 2 days will be. It'll be Trump speaking, his vice president, several members of his cabinet, including Treasury Secretary Scott Bessent. You're going to have Dr. Oz, RFK Jr., and a whole host of other allies and lawmakers as they try to make the case to the American public that as much as the country has struggled over the last 18 months since Trump returned to office, that it would be far worse if Democrats were in control of Congress. And obviously that is a difficult challenge given all the headwinds that the party is facing. But Republicans believe that as unpopular as the president may be, Democrats are also not necessarily popular with the American public, and that there is an opportunity to convince Republicans and voters who have come out in support for Trump in all of his elections in 2016, in 2020, in 2024, but who stayed home in the midterm elections, that the stakes are too high for them to sit home this time, and they need to show up and match the Democratic enthusiasm, and that will be their task tonight.
1: Steve Contorno, on site for us. Thank you so much, Steve. John.
3: All right, with us now, Scott McFarland, chief Washington correspondent for the Midas Touch Network. Scott, great to see you. Welcome to CNN News Central. I just finished reading your Substack this morning. You were talking about sort of the risks for Republicans about reading the room properly. What do you mean there?
9: Here's what jumps out at me, John. The campaign operatives I talk with on the Democratic side are calling this a Trumpapalooza. The Republican National Committee is calling this a Trumpapalooza. So what's going on there? Palooza means an extravagant party. Who's in the mood for an extravagant party on the middle hours of a Wednesday right after Labor Day? And Democrats think extravagance is exactly what Republicans don't want to be showing at a time of cost crises, a war in Iran, on the eve of the 25th year of 9/11 being marked, and as oil topples $100 a barrel. Is extravagance really the thing you want to display at this moment in time, at this point of the calendar? It's no surprise a lot of people are staying away from this thing.
3: Yeah, extravagance, I get what you're saying there. But the Republicans who do support this say, look, what other choice do we have? It's not like we can hide President Trump here. This is a Trump election. He is the central force in the country, if not the party here. What choice do we have? So what's the argument against that?
9: It's a hiding in plain sight, right, John? I mean, they're going to do this up against the Patriots playing tonight. They're going to do this up against back to school night for so many parents across the country. They're going to do this against the busiest days of the year, the post Labor Day work week. It's going to be hidden on television. They're somewhat banking, I'm told, on the clip economy somehow moving this through the political bloodstream, people using snippets of it, putting it on social media, trying to get it viral during commercial breaks of the game. That's a strategy, but it does feel like hiding in plain sight.
3: I do appreciate you bringing up the Patriots. Sucking up will get you everywhere, so thank you for that. I want to read a quote to you from the creators of South Park. South Park, which has a way sometimes of tapping into the vein of the public psyche here, South Park announces changing its name to South America for the year. This is based on all the president changing all the names around the country. So South Park will be called South America, they say, this year. And they say it's inspired by the bravery and patriotism of Apple and Google. We are changing the name of South Park to South America. And then they said we especially want to thank our parent company, Paramount, a Skydance capitulation. I'm just reading the full quote so people can see it all there, Scott. But again, if South Park is making fun of this, the convention is starting. You know, what does it tell you about how this rebranding is playing?
9: That it's not resonating with certain groups of people that Republicans need to resonate with, the undecided independent voters. I was in Pennsylvania, John, at the Labor Day parade in Pittsburgh. I asked Governor Josh Shapiro if people in Pennsylvania care that as a Great Lakes state, Trump is renaming the Great Lakes. Shapiro says, no, don't care about that. He doesn't hear about that. Voters, constituents are talking about prices and data centers. They're unequivocal about that. This renaming of things is a misplaced priority in a state where there are four Republican-held U.S. House seats. Democrats think they can flip all at once.
3: Yeah, it's one of these issues. If you're talking about that, you're not talking about things critics say that people want to hear about. Scott McFarland, great to see you this morning. Thank you very much for coming on. Kate?
1: Gas and oil prices surging after new strikes in Iran overnight. At least five oil tankers hit. We've got the very latest. Plus, a new CNN investigation. He called women, his words, apologies everyone, fat bitches, and made sexually explicit insults towards a woman and her children. A Texas Republican candidate in a key House race, now facing a lot of questions this morning. And a guy on a motorcycle runs from police, then immediately has to turn around after his passenger falls off the back of the bike.

0: Two-night premiere event starts Sunday at 9 on TNT.
1: All right, breaking just a few minutes ago, we got word that gas prices surged 7 cents overnight. That's the biggest one-day jump since May. Oil prices overnight, top $100 a barrel. That's their highest level since July. You can see Brent crude still hovering over $100 a barrel. Overnight, the U.S. military says it struck 5 Iranian tankers, sinking one. This after they say Iran fired ballistic missiles at a U.S. Navy warship. Also this morning, CNN has learned that analysts are seeing what they describe as a surge in construction at a suspected Iranian nuclear site. That's Pickaxe Mountain. Let's get right to CNN's Brian Todd, who's got reporting on all of this this morning. Good morning, Brian.
2: Good morning, John. Right, a significant escalation all the way around this morning. New reporting we're getting from our colleague Zachary Cohen and Hira Homayoun, in addition to information we're getting from U.S. Central Command. The U.S. military has really ramped up its campaign of strikes against Iranian tankers. On Tuesday, the U.S. military struck 5 Iranian tankers, sinking one of them. This came after Iran fired ballistic missiles at a U.S. Navy warship. Now, in a video posted on X by CENTCOM, one of the Iranian tankers, called the MT Risco, can be seen on fire and gradually sinking in the Gulf of Oman. CENTCOM says U.S. forces instructed the crews of all the vessels they hit to abandon ship prior to the strikes. We also have other video of the other Iranian tankers being hit on Tuesday. CENTCOM says 4 of those tankers were struck in the Gulf of Oman. One was struck near Karg Island in the Persian Gulf. You have a video of some of those hits right there. Iranian state media says the crews of at least 2 Iranian vessels hit were taken ashore in lifeboats. Now, these U.S. strikes were in response to 2 Iranian attempts to attack a U.S. Navy ship over the past 2 days. That U.S. vessel evaded the Iranian missiles. CENTCOM says no American personnel were harmed, and the U.S. ship continued to patrol in the region. Now, following these U.S. strikes yesterday, Iran retaliated, launching a missile barrage toward Jordan, which is a U.S. ally. And Iran says it targeted U.S. military assets in Jordan. But the Jordanian army says its air defenses destroyed 18 of 20 Iranian ballistic missiles, and the other 2 fell in unpopulated areas. But Iran is continuing to threaten more retaliation, saying it's going to target oil tankers near Bahrain and Kuwait. But this is all, as we've mentioned, part of a continuing escalation. U.S. forces hit 3 Iranian tankers over the weekend after Iran attempted to attack a U.S. aircraft carrier and a guided missile destroyer. So, John, tensions really ramping up there.
1: And, Brian, what's the new reporting on Pickaxe Mountain, which is a suspected Iranian nuclear site?
2: Right, John. You know, new reporting from our colleagues Davis Winky, Zachary Cohen, and Thomas Bordeaux. As John mentioned, this suspected Iranian nuclear site called Pickaxe Mountain, it's about 140 miles south of Tehran. It's seen a flurry of construction work this year. Analysis by the think tank, the Center for Strategic and International Studies, the analysis which was shared with CNN, says the site, quote, has shifted from active excavation toward probably internal construction. It has seen more road activity this year than ever before, and it has seen the reinforcement of portal accesses. But that same analysis also says that despite this construction, the site is not yet capable of enrichment work. Intelligence agencies view Pickaxe Mountain as a possible location for Iran to protect future efforts with its nuclear program. President Trump in recent days said the U.S. may strike Pickaxe Mountain very soon, but John, it is unclear if the U.S. has sufficient munitions to actually hit what it may need to hit to take out some key facilities there, because that facility is buried under a lot of granite. John?
1: All right, needless to say, that is worth watching closely over the coming days. Brian Todd, thank you very much for reporting on this. All right, this morning for the first time, we're now hearing from some of the jurors who deliberated for hours in the Lindsey Clancy trial about what they say led to the mistrial. And wonder if your dog likes Thin Mints? The Girl Scouts opening up to a whole new market.

0: there.
1: I can't wait.
2: There's some breaking news coming in moments ago. Lindsay Clancy's defense attorney, Kevin Reddington, he's speaking out once again in an interview and responding to what there has been is new commentary and explanation coming from jurors on the case, giving their view of what happened behind closed doors. Those jurors told reporters that one holdout juror, they say, admitted that he had reasonable doubt about guilt, but still prevented the panel from reaching a unanimous verdict. Let me play what Kevin Reddington, Lindsey Clancy's attorney, now says.
3: It'd be a motion to dismiss based on what's called double jeopardy grounds, because the term is manifest necessity. You have to have a manifest necessity to declare a mistrial for obvious reasons. The invested time that the jurors put into it, the court, the staff, the defendant, the prosecution, everybody.
2: The jury foreperson, another juror, have spoken out in interviews, expressed their frustration trying to work with, as they put it, work with that holdout juror.
4: We read to him on numerous occasions the definition of reasonable doubt from Judge Sullivan's instruction. He actually said one day in the end, well, why don't we have the judge come in and read it again? And we were like, no, we have it in front of us.
5: He admitted he had reasonable doubt. And I started filling out the forms. I was so excited. There were three forms I had to fill out. And I started filling them out. I wrote my signature on each one. And then he said, but I'm still not going to say that she's not guilty by reason of insanity.
2: Joining me now, CNN legal analyst, criminal defense attorney Joey Jackson, for more on this. Let's start with what we're now hearing from Lindsey Clancy's attorney, Kevin Reddington, speaking out now and saying that he's going to file a motion with the judge later this month to try to bar another trial from happening, because people know in concept what double jeopardy means. But he's talking about it based on that there was no manifest necessity to declare a mistrial based on what's coming out of the jury room. What does this mean?
6: All right, Kate, good morning to you. Let's unpack this.
2: Yeah.
6: Manifest necessity number one. What is that? It's a compelling reason as to why the judge would declare a mistrial. In this case, you can clearly argue that there was one. You had a jury that was deliberating for a period of 7 days. That's a long time. Over 40 hours, a long time. Having the jury back, right? And of course, the juror is sending out a note about this juror who would not engage, not participate. I think the defense attorney is doing his job. He doesn't want a retrial. He wants this case dismissed. He'll make the motion to dismiss. The issue is whether or not the motion will be compelling enough to get it dismissed. I don't think so. And the basis for that, Kate, is that, you know, look, these things are hard.
2: Yeah.
6: When you have a trial, there are two professors in the courtroom, both of which sound compelling. Now, we know, because the jurors have spoken, that they were siding with the defense. Their view, the jurors, that is that this was a woman who no one said anything bad about. She loved her children. She loved her family. Why would she do this? It shows that she snapped. One juror, though, Kate, was unconvinced. And in our system, that's enough. It's not that, hey, you know what? We're 11. You got to vote with us. Mm-hmm. It's not that, you know what? You're on the wrong side out. You need to vote with us. Do you have a view of the world that's different from mine? And if so, and that view is reasonable and you follow the law, then you know what? It's a hung jury like this was. And so he should file the motion. We'll see what, you know, comes out of that. But the jury system is sacrosanct. They determine the facts. And ultimately, I think the judge did the right thing in saying,
2: right,
6: I can't substitute my judgment for this juror's independent judgment.
2: And that's what Judge Sullivan did in court. He made that case, like, basically, I hear you, but I can't say the weight of 11 is more than the weight of one. That's what that came down to. What do you... If you're the defense attorney here, and you hear, though, what's coming out of the jury room about the deliberations, about the conversation, I heard one saying she had entered deliberations thinking guilty, then being persuaded that it was not guilty by reason of insanity, others being persuaded of that as well, and then you have this one holdout. What does that insight offer? I don't know necessarily about this case or just about the jury system.
6: So, you know, look, our system requires unanimous jurors.
2: Yes.
6: 12 jurors have to get on the same page. That's very difficult. It was the case that there were two states, Louisiana, Oregon, they had 10-2. And that was deemed to be fine until 2020 when SCOTUS, Supreme Court of the United States, says, no, it's not. You need 12. And so what I think the defense attorney will do is he will attack the notion that this juror followed the law and instructions. And that's a difficult thing to do. I could be following the law, Kate, seeing the same thing you see. And in my view, I am, you know, the reasonable doubt we always talk about,
2: yeah.
6: Okay? Reasonable doubt doesn't mean beyond all doubt, doesn't mean to a mathematical certainty, doesn't mean it's definite. It means, are you so, for example, do you have a doubt and is it reasonable and it's sensible? Or in the alternative, are you so firmly convinced? We could see the same evidence and come out on different ways.
2: Reasonable and is a vague term.
6: It's a vague term.
2: Intentionally.
6: Exactly right. And so what's going to happen in this particular instance is you could say, well, the juror had a doubt. Was that doubt reasonable? And in this juror's mind, there may have been, you know, some issues that he had, but clearly he believed that there was criminal culpability here, unlike the other 11 who felt she was not responsible because she could not appreciate what she was doing. And that's our process. It's frustrating. We want finality. These jurors wanted finality. They wanted this case to be done and heard and, you know, render a final verdict. It was not to be.
2: And now the question with all of this still remains of what does happen next. And we will, looks like we will have another motion to be considered later this month.
6: Yes.
2: It's good to see you, Joey. Thank you very, very much. That's very helpful. Investigators are giving you insight into the moments now led up to that deadly cargo plane crash in Florida. What initial flight data is now showing. Bring that to you. And a massive sinkhole. Look at this video, you guys. Opens up under some homes right there on the coast in Malibu, including the home of Nicolas Cage.

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1: Tonight in Dallas, the first ever Republican midterm convention. The idea, it seems, is to boost support among the Republican base. Is that idea what they should be going after, though? With us now, CNN chief data analyst Harry Enten. You know, if the idea is to reach MAGA voters who may not be showing up, is that a reasonable target?
2: You know, this idea is so ill-conceived. You can just see it by the fact that they're doing it when the football season is starting. Who does that? My God. And when you look at the numbers, no, that is not the part of the party in which you actually need to motivate. You can see this here. Extremely motivated to vote in the midterm elections. 60% of Democrats are extremely motivated to vote. 59% of that hardcore Trump-based MAGA Republicans, 59%, the same as the Dems. The ones who are not motivated to vote are the non-MAGA Republicans, the people who are far less likely to approve of Donald Trump, the people who think that Donald Trump's Republican Party, probably this should be the end of it. That's where the problem is. So no, it is not, in fact, the hardcore Republican base that needs that motivation. It is other folks at this convention, simply put, won't be reaching because they'll probably be watching football like most Americans.
1: And if it is a Trumpapalooza, as they're advertising here, these might be the Republicans least susceptible.
2: Yes, that's exactly right. It's like, oh, let's focus in on Donald Trump. But in fact, the people who are the least motivated to vote are the folks who are the most likely within the Republican Party to disapprove of Donald Trump.
1: And in terms of like possibility for growth among the people voting in these congressional races, how much is there?
2: Yeah, okay. So, you know, turnout is one thing that's so important, right, in a midterm election, because turnout in midterms is lower than it is in a presidential year. But it's also about shifts, right? It's also about shifts within the electorate when it comes to, if you were to turn out to vote, who would you vote for? And the truth is, Republicans don't need convincing that they should vote for Republican candidates. Because take a look here. Dem gains in choice for the House by party. This is from 2024 to now, to July of 2026, the last poll we have. Republicans are voting at the same level, or say they're going to vote at the same level for Republicans as they did 2 years ago. The people that are moving to the left, right? The people that are moving to the left are the center of the electorate. Look at that. Independents, 12 points more likely to vote for Democrats. How about Democrats? They're 8 points more likely to vote for Democrats. You know what these two groups share in common, independents and Democrats? They don't like Donald Trump to a historic degree at this point. They are not the people who actually would like that this would be a Trumpapalooza. The people who would like that it'd be a Trumpapalooza are those MAGA Republicans and Republicans at large. And you can see is, simply put, they are voting at the same levels. They don't need to be convinced to vote Republicans. They already are. The people who need the convincing are people who don't like Donald Trump.
1: And so one of the arguments you can almost guarantee we're going to hear tonight and tomorrow night from the stage is that the speakers will go after Democratic Socialists. They're going to throw around the word communist a lot. Is this perhaps a winning argument for them?
2: No, it's not a winning argument, because just take a look at this. Okay, effect on voting for a candidate. Is Trump endorsed? Is a Dem Socialist? In fact, people say, voters in the electorate say, they're less likely to vote for a Trump-endorsed candidate, 52%, than a Dem Socialist at 50%. More likely, look at this, it's just 29%. Just 29% of voters in the electorate at large say they're more likely to vote for a candidate who is Trump-endorsed. You know, Dem Socialists at 32% is actually slightly larger. So no, it's not a good argument. This whole idea is ill-conceived, and you can see it right from the very forefront, because the bottom line is, I think a lot more people will be interested in watching your Patriots.
1: Hopefully Drake May will be performing. Look, but I will say this. I mean, this argument might be effective. The problem is the people making it, right? Because if the people making it are the ones.
2: Right. That's exactly the point. If you're coming at it from, oh, you know what, Trump is so good and those Dem Socialists are so bad, the American people are just like, actually, not quite.
1: All right, Harry Enten, thank you.
2: Thank you, my friend.
1: Kate?
3: Right, joining us right now is Democratic Congressman Jason Crow of Colorado. You're headed to Dallas. You're going to be on your way to Dallas for this convention or to respond to the convention. What are you hoping to do there other than, I don't know, troll them?
4: Okay, we're not going to allow them to go anywhere to avoid accountability. The level of suffering of the American people after a year and a half of Donald Trump and his failed policies and his mistake after mistake after mistake. We're just not going to let them avoid accountability, right? They are avoiding town halls. They're avoiding Washington, D.C. They keep on canceling votes. They sent us home weeks early, or they're going to send us home weeks early after this next session next week. And now they're going to Dallas to create this fantasy land, this bubble where they're going to take a victory lap and talk about all sorts of great things that are happening that are actually not happening. So we're going to hold them accountable for it.
3: A line that's kind of ricocheting around this morning coming from Political Playbook from a person close to the White House is how they describe it is this. My only hope is that no one watches it since it's competing versus NFL opening games, this person told Political Playbook. Hopefully nobody notices the embarrassing show. I don't think it will matter. No one knows about it. No enthusiasm. And it's during football. Only D.C. people care. Do you see that?
4: Yeah, I mean, it's a mistake for them to do this convention. There's no doubt about that. But listen, I'm the battleground chair. My philosophy in this midterm is to go on the offensive and go everywhere. I'm going deep in the red territory. We're fighting for every district, every voter, Republican voters, independent voters, Democratic voters. We are leaving no stone unturned. And I sure as heck am not going to allow them to go to Dallas and create a fantasy land and talk to each other about everything that's happening and to ignore the suffering of the American people. I'm going there. We're going to push hard. We're going to go aggressive. I will go anywhere and everywhere they go. And I will not rest.
3: I do want to ask you also about Iran, Congressman. J.D. Vance on Thursday, he rejected the use of the word war to describe it. Then Donald Trump on Friday seemed to do the same. Let me remind everybody.
5: A lot of people don't call it a war. I call it a military conflict because it's small potatoes for us.
3: And then just last night, Ted Cruz agreed with that. Let me play this.
6: I think it is a military conflict. There's relatively little active military engagement right now. There are occasional skirmishes. There's some shots back and forth. But it's been several months since we've had sustained military conflict. Are there some ongoing hostilities? Yes, but it is not a sustained and it is not a military conflict that has major engagement most days.
3: What's your reaction to that?
4: Well, when I listen to elite, pedigreed D.C. insiders who sit there, who have never served a day in their life, including Donald Trump, who's a five-time draft dodger, who grew up in a country club and was given hundreds of millions of dollars by his father to start a business, and then to bang the war drums and talk about how tough he is, how much he's going to obliterate Iran, and then turn around and say this isn't a war. All I think about are the 50,000 service members who are in the Middle East right now, the 18 who have given their lives, the hundreds who have been wounded, the 16 military installations that have been decimated across the Middle East over the last 6 months. It reminds me of when I was in Iraq and Afghanistan fighting. And we were battling the Taliban, battling the insurgents, patrolling the streets in 100-degree weather, getting ambushed, and people back in D.C. were saying the same thing. It's horrible. Americans deserve better. Our service members deserve better, which is exactly why I'm going to be relentless and not just hold them accountable tonight, but I'm going to do everything possible to end this war that Americans don't want, that is not making us safer, that's costing us hundreds of billions of dollars, and is not in the interest of the American people.
3: When you talk about accountability, as you mentioned, remember that you've talked about how the 9/11 attacks prompted your service. You were also a big champion for burn pits accountability. What is your reaction then to the release of this over 100,000 documents just yesterday that show that officials misled people about just how toxic the air really was after 9/11. They knew it, but kept assuring people and the public that it was fine.
4: Yeah, I mean, it's horrible stuff. These families, these first responders and others who gave their life on 9/11, you know, as we come up on the 25th anniversary of that horrible day and how it changed the lives of millions of Americans, but also the families, the thousands who suffered in silence without support in the years that followed, which is why we need to do everything possible to make sure we're supporting those families now, that we push for the relief and the medical care that many of those families still need. Accountability is important. It's important not just to provide relief, which is the most important part of it right now to people that need it, but to make sure that things like this don't happen. Right. And this is why I will always push for accountability. If someone is corrupt, if someone's hiding the truth, if they are lying, if they're misleading, if they are abusing people, if they are murdering people, we will always push for accountability and not let people hide.
3: Congressman Jason Crow, thank you very much for coming on this morning. John.
7: All right. New this morning, a CNN investigation reveals repeated vulgar statements and sexual comments
1: about women made by Texas congressional candidate Brandon Herrera. The 30-year-old YouTube creator is running to replace Republican Congressman Tony Gonzalez, who resigned in April amid a House ethics probe into his relationship with a former senior aide. CNN's Allison Gordon is part of the team that reported on this. Allison, what are you learning here?
7: Yeah, John, Brandon Herrera is a longtime GunTube creator. That's someone who makes videos related to gun content. He has more than 4 million followers, and he had a lot of content for me to dive into. I'm talking hundreds of videos, hours of podcast appearances, and his own podcast, and social media posts I had to sift through for this story. Let's take a listen to just some of what he said on his YouTube channel.
8: As you'll notice, his noggin appears to already have arrived empty and is instead full of mush, much like the average Austin feminist.
9: So when a blue hair on the news says that a semi-automatic AR-15 is an assault rifle, she is both fat and wrong.
10: But what if out of self-defense you had to take down something a lot bigger, like an elephant or a killer whale or an angry blue-haired Austin feminist? These things weigh in at about 6,500 pounds apiece, or approximately 4 times as much as the average Austin feminist.
7: I also found examples of Herrera using sexually suggestive slang to describe women and insulting a female gun safety advocate and her children, using vile language and words that I cannot repeat on air, John.
1: So what does Herrera's team say about all this?
7: Yeah, when I reached out to his campaign, Herrera directed the focus onto his opponent, Democrat Katie Padilla Stout, citing her involvement in a domestic violence case as an attorney in San Antonio. Now, when I reached out to Stout's campaign, she said she was just doing her job as a court-appointed appellate attorney and that Herrera should take account for his past comments about women.
1: In the past, Herrera has said some of this stuff. It's just jokes. What about that?
7: Yeah, he char-

0: university and looks at this kind of online content all the time. And in her research, she found that when you go back and look at what folks who commit political violence are consuming, it is often misogynistic online commentary, whether that be on YouTube, podcasts, social media. And she described Herrera's comments, which again, he characterized as jokes, as hallmark internet misogyny.
1: All right, Allison Gordon, thank you for sharing your reporting on all of this. This morning, 10% might not seem like a big number, except when it's an AI insider saying there's a 10% chance that AI kills all humans in the next decade. Then that 10% seems pretty high. And then a motorcycle escape did not go as planned.

0: Live TV's biggest night, streaming on CNN.
1: Seconds before an Amazon cargo plane overshot the runway and then plowed into cars, the pilots set the throttles to full power. That is just one of the new details that's coming out now about those critical moments leading up to that terrifying crash that killed five people. Today, another important moment in the investigation into what went so wrong. NTSB officials are set to interview the pilots of that cargo plane. CNN's Pete Montine is at Miami International Airport with the very latest. And tell us more about what are some of the details that are coming out so far from this investigation.
2: Well, Kate, this new readout of the flight recorder data from the NTSB really tells an interesting story here. And all of these times are leading up till the end of the recording. The NTSB says 15 seconds before that recording ended, the plane was going about 120 knots on the ground. And the throttle was applied, the NTSB says, to power consistent with a go-around. Then 4 seconds later, 11 seconds until the recording ends, the plane speed has decreased a little bit. The brakes are applied. The power is pulled back to idle. So the big question now, was this a futile attempt by the pilots to get this airplane back in the air? It's what the cockpit voice recorder will now have to answer. The NTSB says it has good quality recordings from the cockpit voice recorder, but stops short of giving a full readout of what is on that recording. I want you to listen now to NTSB investigator in charge Chi-Hoon Shin, and he says that they now need to interview the pilots to provide extra context to what those recordings capture. Listen.
3: With the cockpit voice recorder, while we have that data, crew accounts and crew interviews will help fill in some of the blanks for us that the crew remembers in terms of actions that they might have done but not verbalized. And so that's something that we need a complete understanding of before we're to analyze what happened with the throttles in this case.
2: The National Transportation Safety Board has about 30 investigators here on the scene. They're investigating what they call perishable evidence. That's what they're gathering right now, all of the forensic evidence that's here on the scene before they're able to move the plane and continue to open up the runways here at Miami International Airport. One of those is partially reopened. The crash runway, runway 30, still closed. Still some big questions now about what was happening also at 21 Air. That is the contractor that was operating this plane for Amazon Air. NTSB says it's going to interview management there, including the chief pilot and the assistant chief pilot. Was this a systemic breakdown of the safety culture there? Kate.
1: Still a lot of key questions to be answered. Pete is there for us. Thank you so much, Pete. John?
4: All right, new this morning. How is this with your morning coffee? An AI insider warns that the technology could kill all humans. On Twitter, Jacob Coxon, formerly of Anthropic, says the people building AI earnestly believe that it could kill us all by the end of the decade. Let's get right to CNN's Hadas Gold. By the end of the decade, Hadas, it's good we're getting this conversation in quickly then.
5: Yeah, but I do want to say this is not a new sentiment if you're within the AI world. It's something we've been hearing from the leaders of the AI industry and from insiders for quite some time. I've never heard of an industry where the people creating the technology are so alarmed by what they are building. But Jacob Coxon, he was a researcher at both Anthropic and OpenAI. He's in his 20s, and he announced that he is leaving because he believes that neither OpenAI or Anthropic, the leaders of the industry, are acting responsibly. He says they are racing straight to self-improving superintelligence and gambling with our lives. He says the people building AI, as you said, believe it could kill us all by the end of the decade. And he says this is not a marketing stunt. And if anything, the executives are couching their phrases in the press to sound sensible, but these people are expressing this fear privately. Then Evan Hubinger, he is the head of alignment at Anthropic. He supported this idea in a post. He said, we really do earnestly believe that AI could kill all humans. He said, I personally think it's greater than 10% within the next decade. He says he believes Anthropic is trying its best, but say they do not yet have a plan to solve alignment for superintelligence and are not clearly on track to. What they are worried about is essentially a version of what we've seen recently, where AI agents who can take action completely on their own volition, doing bad things, whether intentionally or not, whether they, you know, an AI test agent goes wrong and it hacks into a bank, it hacks into a hospital, or potentially even worse, an AI system really believing that it needs to do something to either save itself or save humanity and taking actions that are actually bad for all of us. It's because so much of AI, as even the researchers working on it, is a black box. There are some things that even they cannot explain how or why something happened. Kind of unusual when you're building a technology where you literally don't know why something happened as it is. But as I said, this is not new. Jacob Coxon's own, you know, ultimate boss at Anthropic, Dario Amodei, he said just a few minutes ago that there's a 25% chance the future of AI could go really, really badly. That's a 1 in 4 chance that AI could go really badly. And just in July, more than 1,300 of the top staffers at AI companies signed a letter essentially asking the government, help us slow down the pace of development of AI for safety reasons. We really need to do this. And these are the top people, including people like Dario Amodei at these companies. Sam Altman, the head of OpenAI, he recently said that if we can't get a handle on things like cybersecurity and AI, then things could go really bad. But again, these conversations have been going on for a very long time. But the question is, what will it take for the rest of the world to wake up? Maybe it's this. And especially, what will it take for Washington to really wake up and start putting some guardrails or some real regulations with teeth around the development of AI?
4: And guys, of course, this is their company. They could do stuff if they wanted to keep it from destroying humanity, one might think. But we'll see. We'll see. Hadas Gol, thank you very much for that.
1: Leading by example, perhaps.
2: Maybe.
1: Or maybe not. A huge sinkhole has swallowed the driveway of a home owned by actor Nicolas Cage in Malibu, triggering a gas leak and forcing several of his neighbors out of their homes. The damage came during a round of bad weather and a coastal flooding advisory in the area for the weekend. The house is currently vacant. The actor did not respond to requests for comment. In Florida, a man on a motorcycle is facing charges now after knocking a sheriff's deputy to the ground while trying to escape. And that's not all. The passenger, who was also on the bike, fell off as they were trying to get away. Once the man, still managing the motorcycle, realized that, he circled back and surrendered to the deputy. 51-year-old now charged with aggravated battery on a law enforcement officer, as well as fleeing and attempting to elude a police officer. So does it feel like the world could benefit from a little more sweetness? Yes. Well, Girl Scout cookie season is here and here to help, even for the family dog. This year, Girl Scouts are adding two new treats to the 2027 lineup. One is called Sparkables, and it is the first cookie designed for people with food allergies. An oatmeal cookie with chocolate chips and sprinkles, because it makes everything better. Just ask my kids. Gluten-free, nut-free, and vegan. And then there's Patch Pals for your favorite four-legged cookie monster. This one, soft blueberry muffin-flavored dog treat. Yummers, both launch in January. A new hour of CNN News Central starts now.
4: My only hope is that no one watches what someone close to the White House told Politico about the first ever Republican midterm convention tonight. The new fears among party insiders that it could all backfire. And how's this to open the convention? Breaking this morning, the biggest one-day spike in gas prices since May. Lindsey Clancy's defense attorney says he will file a motion to dismiss the case after several jurors spoke out, saying a holdout juror acknowledged reasonable doubt. Sarah worked the late shift. I'm John Berman with Kate Baldwin. This is CNN News Central.
1: All right, Destination Dallas. Republicans flocking to Texas right now for a two-day show of force, kicking off their first ever convention for a midterm election. President Trump isn't on the ballot, but he is very much the star of this show, and he wants to be, even if it seems that some Republicans wish that he would sit this one out. Axios is reporting that more than 100 Republican lawmakers are expected to not attend this convention. It comes also amid the mounting pressure on the president, the headwinds that we've talked about for months facing the Republican Party, high gas and grocery prices, Trump's trade wars, and his war with Iran, all playing a role. His approval rating among Republicans, also part of this story. now 78% in the most recent CNN poll. That is actually a new low. Plus, the convention isn't the only thing kicking off tonight. So is the NFL season, which brings us to what John was getting at. Politico putting out a statement citing a person close to the White House saying this: "My only hope is that no one watches the convention since it's competing versus NFL opening games. Hopefully nobody notices the embarrassing show." CNN's Kevin Liptak live at the White House this morning. Steve Turner is at the convention site in Dallas. Kevin, let me begin with you. What are you hearing from the White House about how this is going to go?
6: Yeah, and that sentiment about wanting people not to watch, I don't think is shared by President Trump. You know, he is probably more concerned that people will not watch, that they'll be watching the Patriots and Seahawks game. But clearly, in his own mind and in his advisor's mind, just getting him in front of voters, putting him at the center of these midterm elections is actually the best strategy. They think that putting the president's name on the ballot figuratively is the best way to get low propensity voters, particularly his base of supporters, out to the polls. Now, that is not a sentiment that is shared by many Republicans. That's why a number of them are skipping this altogether. But what the White House says is that this is, in fact, going to be the kickoff of quite an intensive campaign season for the president. You know, we haven't really seen him out much on the campaign trail until now, but they say that going forward, he will be out nearly every day for the month of October trying to get Republicans across the finish line. Now, that's a promise that we've heard before. Remember, at the beginning of the year, the White House said that the president would be out every week talking about his accomplishments, and that didn't really happen until a few months ago. But they say that this time the president has a list of 35 races where he thinks he will be of assistance, and that he will be out nearly every day talking to voters to get them those Republicans across the finish line. Now, whether those 35 Republicans actually want him in their districts and actually want him making this campaign a referendum on his first 2 years in office is a different question. But at least when you listen to his advisors, they say that this is the way to boost enthusiasm, to boost a turnout among the Republican base. And so that's part of what you'll see over the next 2 days. The president speaking on both nights of this convention. They wouldn't be holding this convention at all unless the president had conceived of it, gotten his fellow Republicans in line behind him. You'll also see a number of cabinet officials, including the House Secretary Robert F. Kennedy Jr., the Treasury Secretary Scott Bessent, and I think very notably the Attorney General Todd Blanche. Ordinarily, that's a position that stays outside the realm of politics, but he will be there on the stage in Dallas as well, all talking up the president and talking up Republicans ahead of these very critical midterms.
1: Kevin, thank you. Steve, what is the latest from the ground there? What are they planning for?
7: Well, Kate, you can certainly sense that one of the major focal points of the next 2 days is who is here and who is not here among those Republicans in key battleground races. And I had a chance to talk to Republican Party Chairman Joe Gruters about this and what his message would be to those Republicans. And he said, look, I would encourage them to embrace the president because, you know, Democrats are going to make you run against Trump no matter what. They're going to tie you to Trump no matter what. And he is actually incredibly popular with our base. And if you try to run away from him, you may pick up some marginal support in the middle, but you're going to lose support from Republicans who have loved the president ever since he arrived on scene in 2016. And he said, as far as the president speaking tonight, which he is expected, as well as tomorrow, he said that they want their best spokesperson up in front of Republican voters, in front of America as much as possible. Listen to what he said. Quote, when you're in the bottom of the ninth inning and runners are on base and you're down, you want your best possible batter up. And for us, that's the President of the United States. Now, there will be a whole other host of speakers, including members of Trump's cabinet, RFK Jr., Dr. Oz, some of his closest advisors, as well as Vice President J.D. Vance, who will speak tomorrow night. Tonight is the President's night. He will give his address to the country and the party and whoever's watching while they're trying to run up against this NFL schedule. And he has a tall order. His approval ratings are lower than other presidents at this point in the midterm calendar. Take a look at where the president is compared to his predecessors. 35% approval rating. That's well below where other presidents have been. Though, I will point out, it's pretty close to where he was in 2018 when we were expecting a blue wave. Now, Democrats did take back the House, but Republicans made gains in the Senate. So it'll be interesting to see what happens over the next 55 days here. Kate?
1: Yeah, and the next 48 hours. It's good to see you. Thank you so much, Kevin, Steve and Kevin at the White House. John.
4: All right, with us now is Tim Pawlenty, the former Republican governor of Minnesota. Governor, great to see you. You are not running for anything unless you want to make an announcement right now, which we always welcome. But my question to you is, hypothetically, were you running for governor or senator right now in Minnesota, would you go to this convention in Dallas tonight and why?
8: John, I think a week from now, whether a candidate does or doesn't go to this convention, nobody will care or remember. The point of this convention is, as you've been reporting, are two things. One is to continue to amplify the fact that the base needs to turn out to vote and to message to them that this is an important election and that there's a lot at stake. And number two, doing it at the same time where you try to appeal to those persuadable voters who haven't yet made up their mind, or independent voters, or low propensity voters. And there are some issues you can do both on, and that's what they should be focusing on at this convention and beyond, in my view.
4: Even though you're not running, you still dodge my question. Would you go if you were running for office right now in a swingy state?
8: I don't think it matters. I think you could go or not go. Again, a week from now, nobody's going to care. Mm-hmm. And so it's not a big deal. It's not going to change an election. And if you go and don't say anything stupid, it's not going to hurt you. Nobody's confused that most of these members of Congress have some support for the president. And so the idea that you go, that you're somehow further tainted, is a false premise.
4: Okay, say anything stupid. What is it that you think the president, because it's really going to be all about him, almost no matter what else happens, you have to assume it will be all about him. What is it you think he should avoid talking about?
8: Well, what he should avoid is anything unrelated to the top issues that are of concern for voters. And that primarily is the economy and the war at the moment. And let me give you an example. The convention's in Texas. It's in Dallas. And so you can look at the energy costs in Texas. Electricity costs in Texas are about 20% lower than the national average. And there are reasons for that. People understand supply and demand. So if I was down there, the president, I would recommend or advise him, talk about how you're going to bring more supply into these markets, whether it's food or gas or energy, to bring prices down. And talk about permitting reform that's pending before Congress on a bipartisan basis. Talk about an energy policy that's going to do all of the above, including stopping slow walking renewable energy initiatives and more. And so those are the kinds of things I think people would say, even if you can't bring the numbers down by November, they at least want to see that you have a plan and that you're trying. And that's one example of what he could talk about to help in that regard.
4: Yeah, the flip side of that is he's showing up there. Gas prices up 7 cents, I should say, a gallon overnight, which is the biggest one day jump since May. Do you think this president, how do you think this president handles the, you know, I feel your pain type of messaging here?
8: Start with talking about it and not talking about other stuff, number one. Number two, have a plan. Number three, show some empathy and understanding that you understand that people are very concerned about these prices. And inflation has crept up a little again, but it's on a base where it ran up big time over the last 4 or 5 years. And so when you buy a pound of hamburger, when you buy milk, when you pay your electricity bills, people are mad. They're upset and they're concerned. And I think have a message, stay on the message, have a plan, and deliver on the plan. And again, even if you can't get the numbers down by November, you can at least show you're focused on it and working on it.
4: You're more of a hockey guy than a football guy, but how tough is it going to be going against the first NFL game of the season tonight?
8: It's going to be a real competition. And let's also face it, what happens at the convention and who covers it live is part of it. But people take clips, as you know, and it gets socialized in a way that's at least as important as who watches it tonight. And so part of this is content production for other channels.
4: We'll see how that goes. Governor Tim Pawlenty, always great to talk to you. Thanks so much for coming on.
1: Breaking overnight, oil prices topping $100 a barrel. Gas prices surging 7 cents a gallon, the biggest single day hike in months. And new clues in the fight against colorectal cancer, the deadliest form of cancer for people under the age of 50. How a simple blood test could save more lives. And supermodel and trailblazer Twiggy telling all in a new documentary. And she joins us live.

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1: Some of the breaking news this morning. Gas prices on the rise. The national average for a gallon of regular now $4.22. That's up 7 cents overnight. Oil prices are also up to their highest levels in more than a month after new strikes on Iran. CNN's Matt Egan has much more on this. What are you seeing?
2: Well, Kate, look, pain at the pump, it is intensifying. A 7 cent increase overnight for gas prices. That's the biggest one-day increase since May 1st. The new national average for gas, $4.22 a gallon. That's the highest level since early June. Now, when you look at the trend here, before the war, you can see the gas prices was not a problem, right? It was just below $3 a gallon. Then you had a massive spike when the war started. Gas went above $4.50 a gallon. And then it did start to cool off and now, again, moving in the wrong direction. Now, what's notable here, Kate, is when you look back in history, gas prices, they've never been this high at this time of year. Not even back in 2022 after Russia invaded Ukraine. And what's unusual about this is normally after Labor Day, you see gas prices go down, right? Because summer driving season's over, there's less demand, but that's not happening right now. And look, gas prices gets all the headlines, but let's also talk about diesel, right? Yeah. Diesel is the MVP of the fuels, right? It's powering the tractors and trucks and boats and trains that make the economy go. Look at this. Diesel before the war, well below $4 a gallon. Now, just 6 cents away from $6 a gallon. This isn't just the highest price for diesel at this time of the year. This is the highest price all time for diesel. And it means that a lot of those businesses, they're going to be passing along those costs to all of us as consumers because it's just got more expensive to do all of those activities. So why is this happening? Well, one, it's, of course, oil prices, right? They do remain elevated. Brent, the global benchmark, you look at this, just above $100 a barrel, first time since late July. WTI, the U.S. benchmark, just a few dollars away from the century level as well. But it's not just the fact that oil is expensive. It's that there's this shortage around the world of refineries, right? There's not enough refining capacity to process all of that oil and turn it into fuel because of the Iran war, because of the Russia-Ukraine war, because of export restrictions. But look, consumers are paying the price here. Brown University has this Iran war energy cost tracker, and it finds that consumers are paying $101 billion more just on gasoline and diesel just since the war with Iran started. So look, Kate, I mean, affordability, it's the number one frustration with this economy heading into the midterms. And whether it's gasoline, diesel, or grocery prices, it does look like the cost of living could get worse before it gets better.
1: Yeah, I mean, they say $775 per household more because of all of this. All right. It's good to see you.
2: Thank you, Kate.
1: Thanks so much, Matt. Coming up for us, jurors from the Lindsey Clancy trial, they are speaking out now. What they're saying about deliberations behind closed doors, what all led to that mistrial. And Apple rolling out a new era. Their new CEO set to unveil a foldable iPhone. What we're learning about the big launch this morning.

0: Two-night premiere event starts Sunday at 9 on TNT.
1: All right, this morning, brand new research points to hidden clues that might help predict the occurrence of colorectal cancer, which is now the deadliest type of cancer for people under 50. Let's get right to CNN health reporter Jacqueline Howard, who's got the latest on this really interesting new research. Jacqueline.
2: Yeah, John, what researchers did, they took a look at, okay, what labs are typically done when you go in for a routine physical at your doctor's office, like your cholesterol gets checked, triglycerides, and the researchers looked at those labs and examined, are any of these associated with colorectal cancer risk? They were shocked, John, when they found that two liver enzymes known as AST and ALT did show associations with risk. They specifically found in adults younger than 45, those who had AST levels below a measurement of 14 units per liter, those were associated with a 65% higher likelihood of being diagnosed with colorectal cancer before age 45. And then the adults who had ALT levels below 14 were associated with a 68% higher likelihood. The reason why this is shocking, when you have AST and ALT levels checked, higher levels are typically more concerning because higher levels can flag if you have an unhealthy liver or other issues going on. So seeing that lower levels were associated with these risks really got a lot of attention, John. Now, this does not mean if you're a young adult who has low AST or ALT, you should rush to get an early colonoscopy or you should freak out about your risk. Again, having low levels is typically seen as a good sign. But researchers say that this association can point to an area where scientists can dig deeper and look at what else might be going on behind these low levels that may be hidden drivers of colorectal cancer risk. And that's where the science really seems to be heading right now, John.
1: Look, any progress here obviously would be welcome. It's so important here. And what does this mean, if anything, and what are the recommendations for screening right now, colonoscopies?
2: Right. This does not change the current guidelines, which recommend to start screening at age 45. So if you're at average risk, get your colonoscopy starting at age 45. If you're at a higher risk because you have a personal history, family history, or you're showing symptoms, you'll probably be recommended to screen earlier. Symptoms to look for: blood in your stool, rectal bleeding. If you have any change in bowel habits that persist over days, if you have unintended weight loss, these are things to look for. And again, John, a lot of people sometimes overlook these symptoms. They skip screening. So following the recommendations to screen at age 45 is still very important while this other research and science is advancing.
1: Super important. Jacqueline Howard, thank you so much for sharing all this new reporting. Kate?
3: Yeah, some more breaking news coming in this morning. Lindsay Clancy's defense attorney kind of jumping on the new comments of jurors speaking out, saying now that he will be filing a motion to dismiss the case altogether. This all comes after members of the jury had said that the holdout juror had acknowledged reasonable doubt but refused to be persuaded to join the jury on a unanimous verdict. Let me play for you what Lindsay Clancy's defense attorney, Kevin Reddington, now says.
4: It'd be a motion to dismiss based on what's called double jeopardy grounds, because the term is manifest necessity. You have to have a manifest necessity to declare a mistrial for obvious reasons. The invested time that the jurors put into it, the court, the staff, the defendant, the prosecution, everybody.
3: Reddington also said that he is open to a plea deal, but that his client should not be punished with jail time. CNN's Jean Casares back with us in studio with more on this. What do you make of it?
5: So interesting what he just said. As far as manifest
3: necessity,
5: that is the rule in Massachusetts of declaring a mistrial. So he will argue that because, you know, he came out and told the public that after court that there was going to be an inquiry of this one juror and that it would be an open court. That did not happen, right? And the mistrial was declared. But talking about that one juror, jurors have spoken out, not the lone holdout, but others have. And it's fascinating because what they said was that it was so difficult for him to get off the fact that the children were so viciously killed by their mother. Now, this is NBC Boston, our affiliate WBZ. We want you to listen to a little bit of the jurors and their mindset and how they believed that there should be an acquittal here. Let's listen.
6: We weren't trying to figure out if she murdered the children. She did. And she's admitting that. We're trying to figure out, did she know right from wrong at that time? And with everybody saying she loved her children so much, and everything proved she loved her children, from her journals to her mother-in-law, everything proved that she loved her children, so she had to have snapped. He admitted he had reasonable doubt, and I started filling out the forms. I was so excited. I actually, there were three forms I had to fill out, and I started filling them out. I wrote my signature on each one, and then he said, but I'm still not going to say that she's not guilty by reason of insanity.
7: I will say the majority of the people, on it doesn't matter what side it was on, was very firm in their like stance and their beliefs kind of from the beginning. The standalone juror was not the only one that was unwilling to see things from the other side. So I'm going to kind of defend that individual in a sense.
5: Jurors listened again to the 911 call in that deliberation room, some jurors having to put earbuds in. They could not listen to it. They said it was horrific. They will never, ever forget it their whole life. They loved Kevin Reddington. They said he was entertaining. He was so compassionate with Lindsey Clancy. They had nothing positive at all to say about the prosecutors.
3: And still, now remains a question of what happens or doesn't from here. And it sounds like we've got another motion that will be considered. Mm-hmm. Thank you so much, Jean. Great to see you. So coming up for us, a sinkhole swallows up a driveway at a Malibu home. Hollywood actor who owns that home. We'll have more on that coming up. And a three-year-old girl praised as a hero after her quick thinking helped save her mom's life. Got that story when we return.

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1: The United Kingdom, France, and Canada announced plans to sanction illegal Israeli settlements in the occupied West Bank. And this move really highlights growing tension between Israel and some of its top Western allies, maybe former allies. With us now, CNN chief data analyst Harry N. Harry, good to see you
2: here.
1: We're talking about Prime Minister Benjamin Netanyahu, for instance. Like, where does he fit when the world looks at him? What do they see?
2: You know, sometimes you just look at the data and you go, wow, okay, this really stands out. I mean, Bibi Netanyahu is a pariah worldwide, at least in the minds of those individuals in the world. I mean, just take a look here. Net confidence in leaders worldwide. Look at this. The net confidence for Bibi Netanyahu is 56 points underwater. Donald Trump, who is not well-liked worldwide, is actually slightly less unpopular at 53 points. How about Vladimir Putin? Vladimir Putin, he's, what is that? That's 22 points more popular than Bibi Netanyahu. And Xi Jinping, look at this. He's at minus 19 points. What is that? Do the math with me.
1: 37.
2: 37 points more popular than Bibi Netanyahu is. Or another way of putting it is Bibi Netanyahu is 37 points less popular than Xi is. He is 22 points less popular than Vladimir Putin. And he manages to even be 3 points less popular than Donald Trump, who, of course, is despised worldwide.
1: How about Israel writ large?
2: So you say this, okay, is this just a Bibi Netanyahu problem? No, I think it's an Israeli problem when it comes to worldwide opinion. Again, just look at this. Just put this into some perspective here for you. The net favorability rating worldwide, look at this. Israel is 42 points underwater. That is 17 points less popular than Russia is. It's 22 points less popular than the United States. And obviously, the United States' popularity rating has really been dipping under Trump. And what is that? That's 30 points less popular than China is. I mean, you just look at these numbers, and among sort of the, you know, countries that are often in the news, Israel is by far compared to these other countries, the least popular one that's out there. So it is not just a Bibi Netanyahu problem. It's an Israeli problem as well.
1: And there's this perception, I think, in some countries who talk about the United States, it might be on one side of the political spectrum or the other. But when we look at the United Kingdom, how does it split among party lines?
2: Yeah, I think this is the really big problem, right? It used to be, okay, even if you were in a country, you know, you would say that Israel wasn't too popular, it might still be popular on one side of the political electorate. But it's not. I mean, I think this move that the UK is doing is going to be fairly popular there. I mean, just take a look here. Israel's net favorability rating in the UK by ideology. On the left, it's 70 points underwater. In the center, it's 45 points underwater. And even on the right, it's 20 points underwater. Israel's 20 points underwater when it comes to the right side of the UK electorate. It's just across the board that Israel has a real image problem here in the UK and really in the world as well.
1: Okay, Benjamin Netanyahu, of course, a political survivor, but what are the prediction markets saying about his ability to win the next election?
2: Everyone's a political survivor until their luck runs out, and Bibi Netanyahu's luck may in fact have run out. Okay, chance of Netanyahu as prime minister after the 2026 election. His numbers have been going down to the Red Sea. On May 9th, it was 41% chance according to the cash prediction markets. Now it is just a 26% chance that Bibi Netanyahu is in fact the next prime minister after the 2026 elections. No doubt that part of the problem that's going on here is, I think Israelis are going, wait a minute, this war with Iran doesn't seem to be coming to an end, and it's not exactly like they're winning any popularity contest worldwide either. I think the two of those kind of are coming together and really may drown Bibi Netanyahu's chance to be prime minister after this next election.
1: See, soon. All right.
2: We will find out. Bibi has survived before, but this time.
1: Thank you very much
2: for
1: this.
2: Thank you, my friend.
1: A lot of news.

0: This morning, a new era for Apple. We are standing by for the reveal of one of the biggest changes to their lineup of smartphones. This is their first foldable iPhone. Don't try to fold the old ones. It doesn't work well. The launch is also the first time the new CEO will be in the spotlight after taking over last week. CNN's Lisa Edichico in Cupertino, where this is all going to go down in a little bit. What can we expect?
1: Yes, John. So like you mentioned, Apple is expected to announce its first foldable iPhone today. This will be the first major product launch under the new CEO, John Ternus. And even though this would be a first for Apple, it is not the first foldable phone. Companies like Samsung, Motorola, Google have all been releasing foldable phones for years. But I think the key question here that those companies have yet to answer, that a lot of people are hoping Apple will, is whether there is a really strong need for a foldable phone. Right now, these current devices that exist are really kind of appealing to early adopters, people that are willing to pay a high premium for a phone that they can fold in half and it functions as a regular phone, and then they unfold it and it kind of works as a tablet. So we're waiting to see what Apple's take on this is going to be. And it's really critical here because the iPhone is Apple's most important product. It's its biggest revenue driver. And the iPhone is almost 20 years old and it hasn't changed all that much in that time. Yes, the screens are bigger and better. The cameras are more advanced. The processors are more powerful. All of the upgrades that you would expect from a smartphone, but the actual shape of it, what it can do, the type of computer that it is, hasn't fundamentally changed in a long time. So I think that's why there's a lot of hype and expectations around what Apple's take on a foldable iPhone could be. And a big piece of that, I think, will be answering the question of why do consumers need this in the first place? And also, is it going to be worth the high price? Now, we don't know how much an foldable iPhone would cost, but based on other devices that are out there, those devices start at close to $2,000. If you're looking at foldables from Google and Samsung, they start at around $1,800. And that's a lot of money for a new phone. So I think, the expectations for this are going to be pretty high. John?
0: It's a really good point. I can't believe you said the iPhone's almost 20 years old. The iPhone almost enough to drink. All right, Lisa Edichico, thank you very much. We're standing by for those.

0: on to requests for comment about this. You probably missed a U.S. Open match for the ages. Why? Because it took forever to end. Last night's quarterfinal showdown ended in the wee hours of the morning. It ended at 3:30 a.m. Eastern Time. The match between American Ben Shelton and the defending champion Carlos Alcaraz began close to 11 p.m. Opening set went for more than an hour, and the match went the full distance for a five-set thriller. Shelton, the 23-year-old American, ultimately prevailed in what ended up being the latest finish in U.S. Open history. In Texas, a three-year-old girl is being celebrated as a hero after she called 911 when she saw that her mom started having a seizure. 3 years old. Mom says that during her seizure that she, quote, "I couldn't hear or see anything, so it was all up to her." The little girl, Emmy, called her grandparents who live far away, called them on FaceTime. They helped then connect her to 911. Emmy was then able to flag the paramedics to her apartment. I'm going to play for you part of what the 911 operators told her.
1: Oh, my goodness. She's doing so good.
2: That's okay. That's good. That's what we want.
1: That's good. Do you see the pretty lights?
2: Tell them. It's your apartment. Can you yell for them? Say, come here.
0: Does that not just give you chills? Her mother says that she remembers Emmy rubbing her hair and telling her that it's going to be okay. What an amazing human, JB.
3: That is truly amazing. All right, so she was a supermodel before the word even really existed. World famous by 16. I'm, of course, talking about Twiggy. A new documentary tells her story beginning in London's swinging 60s.
4: This child.
5: Something that we had not ever seen before.
6: What you saw was what you got.
4: And her name came like a lightning bolt. Twiggy.
5: Twiggy.
4: Twiggy. Twiggy.
7: It was really exciting because that didn't happen to people like me.
8: She is someone that is a true British icon.
4: She epitomises an era. People like Sonny and Cher, Steve McQueen.
9: Oh my God, David Bowie just said my name.
10: Who's your favorite philosopher?
11: Angel.
10: Oh, I like them all.
11: Oh.
3: And Twiggy is here with us now, the star of this new documentary that looks back on this truly stunning career. And as I was watching it, I couldn't help but thinking, you have to be the most photographed person on Earth over the last 60 years, if not one of the, you know, what's it like to see yourself so much over that length of time?
12: Yeah, it is. We're doing the documentary with Sadie. When she asked me to do it, I had to really think long and hard because, you know, it's a very personal thing to have your life up on the big screen. I mean, everyone has a photo album, don't they? Look back at Christmas.
3: Yours might be a little different, but yeah.
12: Slightly. And this is 60 years since I was discovered this year, amazingly so. And anyway, it's taken 3 years to make the documentary, and I we're launching this week in America. I'm very excited.
3: When you went back and looked at all those 60 years,
12: yeah,
3: was there one period or thing that where you're like, yes, I love looking at this, and was there anything that made you go like, oh?
12: Well, in every life, there's always the horrible bits, and there are some sad things in, because every life has that. When you lose people. But the thing I'm most proud of, funny enough, is in 83, I starred in My One and Only on Broadway. And I didn't think I could do that because, you know, I'd been a model, I'd been in films, I'd done my own TV series. But to go live on stage, which I did, and it was a big success. And New York, I have to say, wrapped me in their loving arms, and I had the best time, and it was extraordinary.
3: Can I tell you, that was the first time I ever knew your name. I was like 11, and as you might imagine, I was not so much into fashion, but I saw the ads on TV all the time. It was Tommy Toon and Twiggy.
12: That's right.
3: I'm like, who is this Twiggy person? I thought, you know, you were a Broadway star there, but that's not what made you famous. When you came on this set here, you know, you put your hand out, introduced yourself, so you said, hi, I'm Twig, and I just thought that was, A, really sweet, so thank you.
12: Thank you.
3: But you weren't born Twiggy, right? I mean, when did you become, as it were?

0: I was born Leslie. My mum and dad called me Leslie. And when I was about 14, the brother of an early boy, not really a boyfriend, but a friend, and his brother used to tease me because my legs were so skinny. And he called me Twig and Twiggy. And it stuck like any nickname. So when I was discovered in 1966, a couple of years later, the journalist I talked to, I told her my nickname was Twiggy. And she said, oh, great. And that was the headline, Twiggy, the face of 66. And so it's been Twiggy since then.
1: It's a pretty good run, I have to say. Look, I think people lose sight of the fact that you changed the industry. You changed notions. I mean, I think of beauty, who could model, how models looked when they were modeling, smiling.
0: Yeah.
1: I mean, all these things you were just a huge part of there. You see this picture of you right there with a smile on. I mean, people, I saw this in documentary. Did people really not smile before you started smiling?
0: I mean, you'd have to look back at the early photographs. They were much more, the models were much more. Yeah. I mean, I was as shocked as everyone else when it happened to me. Because if I'd have gone to a model agency then, I would have been shown the door. I was too small, too thin. And because you had to be a certain height, you had to look as, you know, the models of that day, the Verushkas, the Jean Shrimptons, were very beautiful, tall, long hair. And I was this funny, skinny little kid, you know. So I was as shocked as everyone else that it happened. But I kind of was the new look. I didn't know it, but I was. Because I invented all that eye makeup. We didn't have makeup artists. I did it myself.
1: I mean, I can't imagine working with that. I would refuse right now to work with that makeup artist. When you look back at this, I mean, or let me rephrase it. What do you want to do now? Like, you know, we say 6 years, but you're not done.
0: No. I'm in the recording studio at the moment in London. I'm doing an album with a wonderful singer-songwriter called Amy Wodge. And also we're working on a big coffee table book I was approached by Rizzoli to do that. So I've been busy doing that. So I always love new projects. I think it's very important. I'm never going to retire.
1: Well, listen, it's great to see you in person. The documentary is wonderful. It's really fun to sort of relive the era, the different eras
0: that
1: you were such a giant part of, and to see all the contemporaries too. I mean, and you were and still are as big as any of the people talking about you in the documentary.
0: Oh, so thank you.
1: Thank you very much,
0: and
1: congratulations.
0: It's released on September the 22nd on DVD, and then it'll stream.
1: Do not miss it.
0: No.
1: So nice to see you.
2: Thanks for coming in. Thank you.
0: And
2: thanks so much for joining us, everyone. This is CNN News Central. The Situation Room is up next.

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1: Happening now, breaking news, new escalation. The U.S. destroys 5 Iranian tankers, the new flashpoint, and what could be next? And new CNN investigation resurfaced videos revealing a GOP candidate's crude comments about women, comparing feminist weight to whales and nuclear bombs.
2: But what if, out of self-defense, you had to take down something a lot bigger, like an elephant or a killer whale or an angry blue-haired Austin feminist?
1: This is Brandon Herrera, a Republican nominee for a key Texas congressional district. Allie Gordon will be coming up to share her reporting. Plus, key hearing, a case in Louisiana could end telehealth abortion nationwide. Will access be wiped out? We have the new reporting from inside the courtroom. Also inside the Clancy jury room, a juror's claim about the holdout that could reignite debate over the verdict.
3: He admitted he had reasonable doubt, and I started filling out the forms. I was so excited.
1: And gate change, a 180 at the airport. You can now see your family off from the gate after the security check. What you need to know about the TSA program. Well, welcome to our viewers in the United States and around the world. I'm Pamela Brown. Wolf Blitzer is off, and you're in the Situation Room. Happening now, fresh escalations. The U.S. hits 5 Iranian tankers after officials say Iran targeted a Navy warship twice with ballistic missiles over the last 2 days. The IRGC claims it struck two U.S. Navy vessels near the Strait of Hormuz, which the U.S. military is disputing as, quote, completely false. In this newly released video, you can see one of the ships in the Gulf of Oman on fire and ultimately sinking. Iran responded overnight by sending a barrage of missiles into Jordan, targeting a key airbase used by U.S. forces. The Jordanian army says its air defenses successfully destroyed 18 of the 20 missiles. The new strikes are sending global oil prices to their highest levels since July, with Brent crude hitting $100 per barrel briefly. And gas prices surged by about 7 cents today to a national average of $4.22 a gallon. That's the biggest one-day increase since May 1st. Researchers say the spike in both gas and diesel has cost Americans more than $101 billion since the war started. CNN senior national security reporter Zachary Cohen joins us now. Tell us more about what is so key for the U.S. striking these tankers, Zach.
4: Yeah, Pam, these strikes are important on a few fronts. One, a U.S. official making clear to me that the striking of these tankers was intended to send a message to Iran, that the U.S. is not going to tolerate Iran trying to target U.S. Navy vessels in and around the Strait of Hormuz. And that's something that we saw from Iran for 2 consecutive days ahead of these U.S. strikes targeting the tankers. U.S. officials say that Iran unsuccessfully tried to sink a U.S. Navy ship that was conducting operations in those key waters where the U.S. has really built up a significant presence as part of a new strategy that's really focused on 3 things. One is targeting and destroying Iranian assets around the Strait of Hormuz, enforcing that blockade that's been in place now for several months, and also escorting tankers, commercial shipping through the Strait of Hormuz in an effort to try to restore the flow of oil to somewhere close to pre-war levels. And that's something that we know the U.S. military and CENTCOM in particular has been hyper-focused on here in the last few weeks. It does represent a shift in military strategy, somewhat all geared towards this economic stranglehold that they're trying to apply to the Iranian regime, but also significant, too, because Iran showing a willingness to escalate here by targeting U.S. Navy ships and also threatening to continue targeting U.S. bases in the region, as we saw in response to these U.S. strikes against the tankers around the Strait of Hormuz, launching a barrage of missiles at a U.S. base in Jordan. So we do seem to be seeing a back and forth here that doesn't show any signs of slowing down. The question is, how far will this escalate and how far will the Iranians continue to push the envelope?
1: Yeah, because it does seem like a significant escalation that the Iranians are using ballistic missiles now targeting these U.S. warships. I also understand you have some new reporting about construction happening at a suspected nuclear site, Pickaxe Mountain. Tell us more about that and how the U.S. could potentially respond to that.
4: Yeah, Pam, we've heard even President Trump talk about Pickaxe Mountain as recently as last week, telling reporters that the U.S. could be targeting that site, a suspected nuclear site, very soon. Now, that's something that this is a site that's been on the radar of intelligence agencies for a while now. And it's something that satellite imagery shows, according to analysis from CSIS, that there's been a lot of construction at this site over the last year, coinciding with the Iran's war with the U.S. and Israel. And now this is a site where some intelligence agencies believe Iran may have moved some of its nuclear components, things that they could potentially use to preserve its nuclear program in the future. But again, this site still looms large given President Trump's promise that Iran will never have a nuclear weapon.
1: All right, Zachary Cohen, thank you so much. We appreciate it. But issues like the war with Iran, tariffs, and overall affordability, they've driven President Trump's overall approval rating to just 35%. And in less than 2 months, voters will decide who will run Congress for the president's final 2 years in office. Now, Republicans are pushing to the midterms full force, hosting a first-of-its-kind convention in Dallas. President Trump will head to the Lone Star State today for that two-day event that will not only highlight his achievements while in office, but look ahead to the future of the party. So let's go live now to CNN senior reporter Steve Contorno, who's live for us in Dallas. Steve, the RNC is preparing for life without President Trump being front and center and in the White House. What is the message you're getting about the future of the GOP from the list of speakers and those skipping the event?
5: Well, Pamela, there's two dynamics at play here this week in Dallas. And one is the unmistakable command that President Donald Trump still has over his party, that he can even summon them to Dallas and conceive of a midterm convention, require them all to come here. It just shows how he continues to just dominate the Republican Party and remain a central figure. This is an event that is by Donald Trump, for Donald Trump, and to keep Donald Trump's Republican Party in power beyond these midterm elections and for the last 2 years that he is in office. But there is also the reality that Republicans are increasingly confronting that this may be one of the last Trumpapaloozas. As soon as the midterms are over, the Republican Party will begin to think about its future. Is that person that is going to lead this party after Trump, Vice President J.D. Vance? Well, he will be speaking tomorrow night. And we're really getting that vibe from Republicans and even from Trump himself more and more, that they are cognizant that his clock is ticking. I talked to Matt Schlapp, the chairman of the American Conservatives Union, who holds CPAC, and they have had to even think about already what it is like to hold those kind of events when Trump is no longer the main attraction. And he told me that even though he is in denial that Trump may soon be leaving the stage, it's something that Republicans are going to have to soon face head on.
1: All right, Steve Contorno, thank you so much for bringing us your latest reporting there from Dallas. And happening now, these right here are live pictures from New York, where members of the Fire Department of New York and fire officers are demanding answers on newly released 9/11 air quality records. New York City released more than 170,000 pages of documents revealing that officials repeatedly misled residents about toxic air quality levels after the attack on the World Trade Center. Those living near Ground Zero were repeatedly reassured by officials that the air was safe, despite internal data and residents' experiences that contradicted their claims. We will, of course, monitor this event and bring you any updates as they come in. And still ahead here in the Situation Room, gambling with our lives. Another AI employee issues a stark warning right after quitting his job over safety concerns. Why he says artificial intelligence could kill us all by the end of the decade. Plus, scenes of destruction across parts of Hawaii after Hurricane Lowell lashes out at the island with powerful winds and dangerous surf. You're in the Situation Room, and we'll be right back.

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2: As we noted earlier, leaders with the FDNY are speaking. I want to listen in to Lieutenant James Brogy about air quality reports that just came out. Let's listen.
3: Thank you very much. My name is Jim Brogy. I'm the president of the Uniform Fire Officers Association, and I want to thank all of you for being here today and continuing to shed light on this very tragic situation, the events of 9/11, as well as the illnesses that followed. I stand here in utter disbelief that we've lost nearly 1,000 members in total, both active and retired in the fire department, over 130 people in acute cancer care, three in hospice, and two funerals within the last 7 days. But the greater disbelief is the revealing of these documents and what it took to get what we already knew. Gail Brewer, through her political expertise, enforced a city council provision to initiate an IG investigation against the city to force them to release these documents. They held these documents for years. We've known about them for a year after the IG requested that all documents relating to 9/11 be turned over. And what you saw in the earliest drop of these documents, and 170,000 documents and the documents that will follow, is at the earliest time of October, the city was making a fiduciary choice to prioritize the economic stability of Lower Manhattan over the health and safety of the firefighters, the police officers, the construction workers, and the children that went back to school down there. Now, people have told me, well, what did we learn that we didn't already know? What we learned was the air was as toxic as we said it was. What we learned is that we were dying with every breath we took down there. What we learned is that the city knew it and failed to prioritize, one, a public safety announcement, two, proper decon, three, preventing us from eating down there and digesting the toxins, four, not letting people volunteer to clean up, five, not letting people get a HEPA filter vacuum and get a credit for it from the government as they self-clean their own apartments. The exponential impact of that has caused four times the amount of deaths since 9/11 from these illnesses. And these deaths do not calculate the loss. They don't calculate the trips to Sloan. They don't calculate the trepidation in each member going for a test and wondering if this is the test that pops again with cancer, or whether or not they are approved for a trial, or whether or not an authorization comes before the hospice notice shows up at their door. It is appalling that they did this to us, despite our willingness to knowingly go into that environment repeatedly for long-term exposures, long after the acute exposure of that day, to give dignity to the people that were lost, to give the greatest possible effort towards a recovery, and then hopes to put New York back on its firm footing that it was on the days before 9/11. The fact that these are coming out in piecemeal, I guess, is a process of government. But if you could see the amount of days and hours both the UFA and the UFOA spent in Washington begging them to recognize this. 9/11 happened on 01. The Zadroga bill didn't pass until 2010, and it didn't even pass with a cancer provision. 9/11 required to be refunded in 15, 19, 22 for Shanksville, and then once again in 26. What do you think that would have taken had we had that information? How quickly could we have gotten early testing? How quickly could we have gotten proper screening? How quickly could we inform the children down there that they should enroll in a program despite not being symptomatic? Instead, 25 years later, we're on a search looking for the database of people that were down there. Because as their illnesses are happening at a very early age, they're not correlating them to their exposure while they were down here. The federal government's job is to stand, and the city municipal government is to stand up when the tragedy is so overwhelming that the people can't stand up for themselves. When they tell you there wasn't air monitoring, we walked past the machines daily. And they were plugged in, and they were running, and they were taking air samples. It was an utter lie. And yet they never stopped making public safety announcements over the airwaves. They actually went so far as to say, come to Lower Manhattan and spend money. Bring friends and family. I understand the fog of war. I understand the decisions made in the aftermath of 9/11. Once the site was stabilized, once all recovery was no longer possible, better decisions towards decon, better decisions towards screening, better decisions towards the people and the personnel you sent down there. And while people might believe this is something we already know, they have no idea the impact of not having the substantial proof when trying to get the legislative changes that we needed and the recognition for all of the people that are suffering and will suffer in the years going forward. So while I am grateful that 25 years later, we are still remembering, I'm grateful that all of you are still turning up to still shed light on the situation. But I am extremely frustrated on how we got here. I am extremely frustrated in the uphill battle we have all faced in proving something they knew the entire time. And for all those people that said they would never forget, they went through great lengths to making sure you did not know the totality of the situation and what they knew when they made the choice to sacrifice its residents and its first responders for what they believed was the greater good. And that is the atrocity that happened after 9/11. Thank you.
0: Oh, we'll open up for any questions.
4: Yeah, so what is your next step? Is there legal recourse for you? What do you do now?
0: We're going to have to go through this, see what comes out of it. Ben Chavat, 9/11 Health Commission, they're looking into this as much as possible to see what comes out of this. Unfortunately, there's a lot, you know, the slow legal process of this, and you know, a lot of the games they'll be playing.
4: Is it another trip to Washington? Is it another trip, you know, another council hearing? You know, process takes a long time.
0: It might be. You know, it's just kind of disgusting in the end. You know.
3: Add one thing. Yeah. So, even if you look at the earliest information, they talk about this building in John Street that still had asbestos. If you notice the date of the John Street asbestos finding, it's July of 2002. The site closed an application into 9/11 Health Watch program, closed May 31st. Is that an injustice? Did city do a proper cleanup? Should the cutoff been May 31st, or was that just an economic decision based on the liability of the program? How many people were left out? How much asbestos was in that Deutsche Bank building when it collapsed, when it ended up catching fire years later? That still existed on the rooftop. How many other chemicals will we find that are more relatable to these diseases? We just had three other applications designed for autoimmune disease and for cardiac, where there was some overwhelming evidence, and to which the only justification for not adding it was the economic cost related to it. And yet the statistics were overwhelming. So I hope that the expansion of the records and the expansion of the testing and the amount of contaminants they know down there not only expands the time frame, but also expands the number of illnesses that are not necessarily in the program right now.
4: So would that be necessarily like a class action lawsuit?
3: I think it would probably pressure to the federal government to address them. I mean, as far as like what the city's legal liability is in relation to the victim's compensation fund that already exists, I'm not sure. And I'm not even sure the city is sure. But I would say it was the basis for four administrations turning their back to all of us when we requested the documents. Thankfully, this administration did not let liability outweigh the importance of releasing the documents to the victims of that day.
4: Speaking of documents, we released 170,000 the other day. There are millions more documents that are still under review right now. If those are released, what are you expecting if they say?
3: Like I said, my hope is that we find more definitive chemicals that were in the air that we don't already know, right? They standard asbestos, lime from the crushed concrete, things along those lines. You know, I think we all know high levels of benzene, which also have some other effects. But most diseases are correlated to specific exposures. You saw in the fire department study produced a specific number of cancers that are in the 9/11 healthcare program because of the prevalence inside the fire department. Here's the other thing most people don't realize. Most of the world does not have a baseline on its own health. The fire department took the initiative in the early mid-90s to start giving annual medicals to their members. And as a result, in the year following 9/11, everyone got another physical. And you could see an immediate health decline from that baseline. I'm not sure, had we not had that data, we would have been able to make that claim. I'm not sure we would have been able to convince the federal government, here is the respiratory decline in all of our young, healthy members. But we could, because we already gave them a breathing test while they were employees prior to the event. Most agencies don't have the wherewithal or the money to do that. Fire department prioritizes their health in a way that I think most agencies don't. But without that information, I think we're finished. And so what I hope is, one, I'm not looking for restitution from the people that lied to us, but I would like the world to know. I would like the world to know that somebody made a conscious choice. And not only did people make a conscious choice not to tell us, they made a conscious choice to keep their own family members from the exposure. And they definitely made this choice over the economic viability. There was an insane coincidence between the day we recovered the $200 million of precious metals in the Trade Center and the following day we were going to reduce staffing from 300 firefighters at the pile down to 25, to which we vehemently opposed because of the manner in which they were going to grapple people out of the pile. Now, I'm not saying we wouldn't have still vehemently opposed it. What I'm saying is once we hit the stabilization of the site to that point, had they been more transparent about those toxins, we probably would have stalled recovery, got better decon, set up better facilities, set up better work rotations so that we could have limited the exposure. But instead, we used the shadow of the removal of the money, followed by the massive reduction, and us being told the air was clean. We were literally protesting. 1,000 members showed up at the site to protest. 15 of them got arrested. Because that's how strongly we felt about the rescue and recovery of our members and all other New Yorkers. But what that meant was that site was stable at that point. And at that point, we could have taken a pause. We could have stopped and we could have properly deconned. We could have stopped putting people in city buses filled with asbestos and driving for an hour back to Shea Stadium. We could have stopped letting people get in their personal cars and take the gear home to their children. We could have stopped getting them to bring gear back to their firehouse and then work with it inside a cab for 24 hours only to return to the site the next day. So when people tell me what could have been done, everything could have been done. Would we have still incurred the same risk? Absolutely. We incur this risk on a daily basis and we hedge bets. We know what we got ourselves into. We know what our role is. We know what we're paid for and we know why we took this job. And we don't do that with hesitation, but we do it with some understanding that while we're incurring insane personal risk, somebody else is watching the things we can't see. Somebody else is watching our blind side. Somebody else is saying, we will not put you in an area that we can control unnecessarily. And we won't lie to you to do it. And to be fair, they didn't have to lie to us. Because had they been more honest, we probably still would have done it. We would have just taken better precautions after the fact.
4: What do you want to see happen now?
3: Initially, I just want to see more of the documents released in a manner in which they're more searchable and easily to summarize so we can truly see what's the depths of the exposure. I'm not calling for anyone's head. I'm not asking for any changes to the healthcare program. I just want to see is what we've already been able to establish through the healthcare program and through the Zadroga bill, does that cover the entirety of what we were exposed to?
4: Is there anything that can be done now?
3: We could amend the bill. We could expand the time frame. We have firefighters that were exposed to contaminated apparatus for years after the event. They're related to 9/11, except some of those members don't qualify for the Zadroga bill. They're exposed to 9/11 contaminants through their work at the academy, through their work through a contaminated apparatus. But some of that occurred after May 31st, which excludes them from the program. So do I think this greater liability should give us the opportunity that anyone who was exposed to be covered? Yes. And when people talk about the monetary liability, 25 years later, after four times the amount of people have died since that day, I don't care. They made an economic decision not to tell us. They made an economic decision to prioritize Lower Manhattan over the citizens that live there. And now it's time to pay the bill. And to be fair, like I said, the litigation part is irrelevant to me. It's never solved one problem. My father died of 9/11 cancer. I can tell you where the money he got from the Trade Center still sits. Doesn't help. It has zero relevance to this argument. The relevance is the dignity in people not having to go through hoops to prove that you tried to kill them, to prove that you prioritized the health of the city over the health of their citizens.
4: Do you as unions now make changes to what your organizations will do or what firefighters will do going forward when there are other toxic or hazardous events or another, a terror-related attack where something like this could be an issue?
0: We've adjusted over time. There's nothing that we're going to change more than we've adjusted over time. We've changed up a lot from things like Ebola to COVID to a lot of different outbreaks that we've changed here. So the department has evolved tremendously. We've talked about this where post 9/11 to our safety precautions have evolved. You know, our command structure has evolved. We've changed tremendously in a lot of positive ways for what we've done. But similar to what Jim said, we're still going to show up and we're still going to respond no matter what the call is. That's what we do every day. But we just hope that we're given the best resources at all times.
5: We use the words never forget to remember colleagues of yours, friends, family, and also victims. But it's never forget, and also part of this, we'll never forget what the firefighters went through, what the first responders went through, to keep in mind that it took 25 years to get to this point, to reveal such important information.
0: Well, similar to what I said in my opening remarks, never forget is something that we talk about for every family, that we never forget. And for September 11th, it's something like we buried someone just yesterday. And we have thousands of members, thousands that are sick, that we're going to continue to do that. So we always never forget. You know, there's mandatory days in the FDNY.
5: Should the city and us?
0: Everybody. We hope that everybody never forgets. We hope that. We hope that you always, you know, remember that sacrifice. You know, it's something that people say, are you looking back at 9/11? I said, well, there hasn't been no look back. It's been every day. It's been nonstop. You know, when you bury 450 people, it just doesn't stop. It just continues, and it will continue. So it's something that we hope people realize, that this is not 200 people in the last 5 years. That's a lot. It's a lot of people. This is something that continues to go on. And you know, this is a paramount, like Jim said, it's how many more people can be affected. You know, if you get cancer and it's not 9/11 related, the city tells you you're on your own. That's what they tell you. So it's a big difference if it's covered. So if you've been contaminated, if you were exposed to toxins because you went to the fire academy because you wanted to proudly serve the FDNY and you were hired in 2002, but you were outside of that timeline, and now you have cancer and the city tells you, well, whip out your insurance card, pay for it yourself. That's a problem. So these are the kind of things we, you know, want people to never forget about. Anybody else?
5: Thank you.
0: Thank you very much.
6: Thank you.
2: All right. You're just listening to FDNY leaders who, as you see there, are fired up in the wake of Mayor Mamdani of New York City releasing these documents showing that the air after 9/11 was toxic, that the firefighters there, the first responders, others who were living in the area were exposed to toxic air and the air quality was bad. And it also examines the governor response, the government response at the time. You heard their officials calling on the release of more documents relating to this. Overall, there were 170,000 pages of previously unavailable city records relating to this. And you heard the argument there from the leaders that they were prioritizing, the government in New York was prioritizing the health of the city over the health of these first responders. In all, 453 FDNY members have died from 9/11 related illnesses. So for more on this, I want to go to CNN national correspondent Randy Kaye, joining us live from the news conference. And of course, Randy, we should note this is all coming out just ahead of Friday, which is 25 years. It'll mark 25 years since 9/11.
7: That's right, Pamela. And just listening to these two FDNY members talking about they have lost 200 firefighters since the 20th anniversary of 9/11. What they had to say today was very powerful, just about how much they have suffered, how much illness there is among this group, how sick they are, and what it has been like to bury so many members, as you said, 453 members of the FDNY. They said that they just buried the 453rd member just yesterday. And this is all coming in response to this 170,000 documents that were released by Mayor Mamdani here, which basically reveals that that officials for years have been hiding the toxic effects and not being forthcoming with the toxic effects of the dust that was there at the World Trade Center area after 9/11. They had been testing it and they had been withholding that, as they said today. They said that we were dying every breath we took down there. they made a fiduciary choice over our health and safety. We know from these documents that were released, Pamela, that they withheld information about the dangerous level of asbestos. They withheld information about lead contamination. They didn't mandate that these firefighters and first responders wore respirators. In fact, they discouraged that. And these firefighters and first responders took their gear home. They brought home all of the dust that was on the gear. It would be in their cars. It would be at their homes. So many more people than even just people who were down at the site, at the pile, as they called it, got sick. As we heard today, 9/11 did not end on September 11th for the FDNY. People deserve to know the truth about what was in the air. And they said that if there had been earlier truth, that would have led to earlier screenings and then hopefully earlier treatment is what they had to say. And just finally, they said that they would walk by the testing machines daily. They knew that they were testing the air there as early as October 1st. So in just the weeks after 9/11, and they were picking up asbestos and dangerous contaminants. And they still were encouraging it. At least they said today they were encouraging people to come to downtown, spend money, bring their families without really knowing what was in the air. And so it remained on their pets, on their clothing and their windowsills. And now many, many people are sick. Thousands of people have gotten sick and died as a result of the air down there and World Trade Center related cancers and other illnesses, Pamela.
6: Yeah, they say over 12,000 FDNY members have been diagnosed with a World Trade Center related illness. And it was interesting, he pointed out that they would receive yearly wellness checks or physicals, and that gave them a baseline to be able to use to compare to them what happened with their health. And he brought up the point that they would have had to likely fight even harder had they not had that baseline. But even so, he talked about the fact that these members really had to fight to prove that their health was suffering as a result of their work around 9/11.
7: Right. And he said, you know, what's interesting is they said they wouldn't have changed anything. This is what they do. This is what they train for. They would have gone in anyway. But now to fight this uphill battle, as he put it, for something that we've known, that officials have known for years, fighting to get this information and those doctor's appointments and how, you know, downright scary they are, really, for a lot of these members wondering, is this the day that they're going to tell me I have cancer? And just also he talked about how the people who were never there, as he said, were, you know, the children or the spouses or new firefighters at the academy who were using the contaminated gear and how sick they were. And how some of them might not even be covered because they weren't technically down as a first responder on the pile.
6: All right. Thank you so much, Randy Kay. We appreciate it. And our coverage on these 9/11 reports continue. Coming up at 11 Eastern, I'm going to speak with Thomas Van Essen. He is the former commissioner of the FDNY during September 11th. Find out why he says former Mayor Rudy Giuliani wasn't covering anything up.

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1: Well, CNN has new reporting about crass and sexually degrading comments about women made by a congressional candidate in Texas, 30-year-old conservative YouTube creator Brandon Herrera. Herrera is running to replace GOP Rep. Tony Gonzalez, who resigned this year following sexual misconduct allegations. Now, given the razor-thin margins in the House of Representatives, Democrats are hoping the controversy surrounding Herrera may help provide a path to victory in this red-leaning district. Joining us now is Allison Gordon with the CNN Investigates team who looked into Herrera and what he has said in the past. Tell us what you found, Allison.
2: Yeah, there was a lot, Pam. So Brandon Herrera is a longtime conservative creator. He has more than 4 million fans on YouTube, very popular. And the content was voluminous. So my colleague Morgan Leeson and I, we dug through old YouTube videos, more recent ones, podcast appearances, social media feed. And taking that all together, we tried to, you know, get a very clear picture for this story in order to tell it properly. Let's take a listen to just some of what we found.
3: You'll notice his noggin appears to already have arrived empty and is instead full of mush, much like the average Austin feminist.
4: So when a blue hair on the news says that a semi-automatic AR-15 is an assault rifle, she is both fat and wrong.
5: But what if out of self-defense you had to take down something a lot bigger, like an elephant or a killer whale or an angry blue-haired Austin feminist?
6: These things weigh in at about 6,500 pounds apiece, or approximately four times as much as the average Austin feminist.
2: Yeah, so that's just a little bit of what we found. And we also found examples of Herrera using sexually suggestive slang to describe women, making degrading jokes. And in particular, he insulted a female gun safety advocate, Shannon Watts, and her children, just using really vile language that I'm not going to repeat on air.
1: Yeah, it is so vile what he said about her. And his team is basically trying to write this off as him joking, right?
2: Yeah, when I reached out to his campaign, they again characterized these past comments about women as jokes. And then they also directed me to his opponent, Katie Padilla Stout, who's a Democrat, citing her involvement in a domestic violence case as an attorney in San Antonio. And then when I went to Stout's campaign, they said that, you know, she was just doing her job as a court-appointed appellate attorney and that Herrera needs to take more accountability for his past comments about women.
1: And he's been pressed on controversial comments in the past about Nazis and about veteran suicide before. Again, he has said those were jokes. But you spoke with a political extremism expert who pushed back on that assertion. Tell us more about that.
2: That's right, Pam. This is not the first time that this candidate has been looked at for past comments. And he's continued to maintain that these were jokes. But I spoke with Cynthia Miller Idris. She runs a political extremism research lab at American University. And she really pushed back on that assertion because in her research, she found that when looking back at folks who commit political violence and extremism, if you look at their search history on the internet, it's often because they've been consuming a lot of misogynistic online content, whether that be on YouTube, podcasts, or social media. There's often that connective through line. And she described Herrera's comments to me, particularly when he compared women's weight to that of animals, like elephants or killer whales, as hallmark internet misogyny. Again, Herrera characterized his past comments as jokes, and he rejected that assertion.
1: All right, Allison Gordon, thank you for bringing that reporting to us. We appreciate it. And happening now, fresh escalation of fighting in the Middle East. Iran is retaliating for strikes on five tankers, firing a barrage of missiles toward Jordan, targeting U.S. military assets. More than 6 months into the war with Iran, there is no clear end in sight. We are joined now by CNN national security analyst Peter Bergen. He is out now with a new book, All the President's Wars, 25 Years of America's War on Terror. And in 1997, for CNN, Bergen produced Osama bin Laden's first television interview. And for the first time in that interview, the al-Qaeda leader declared war against the U.S. to a Western audience. Peter joins us now. So in your view, is the U.S. repeating the patterns of the post-9/11 era?
7: Pam, thanks for having me on. I'm certainly repeating many of the mistakes that you'd have thought we would have learned from. So if you look at what the Iran war, what would you need in an ideal set of circumstances? First of all, you'd need a real imminent threat. That was not the case with Iran. Secondly, you'd need a congressional authorization, not the case with Iran. Third, you'd need NATO allies, not the case with Iran. Fourth, you might want a UN resolution in favor, not the case with Iran. And finally, you want a real plan for a day after and a strategy. We seem to have, you know, kind of replicated many of the mistakes that we made in the previous conflicts in the post 9/11 era. And of course, Pam, it was framed as a war against a state sponsor of terrorism and also, you know, to prevent it using nuclear weapons, basically the same rationale that George W. Bush used in 2003. So we, unfortunately, we got some things right, but we've also got a lot of things wrong in the post 9/11 conflicts.
1: So how has the Middle East and the regional dynamic shifted in these past two decades?
7: Well, Pam, I mean, you know, what's fascinating is the official U.S. Army history of the war in Iraq, which is really the only official account we have because there was no Iraq commission like the 9/11 commission, said that the sole winner of the Iraq war was Iran, which is a pretty astonishing statement. If you think this is not some bunch of war critics, this is the official army history of the war in Iraq. They concluded Iran was the only winner of the war. Talk about a spectacular own goal.
1: Yeah, and coinciding with the 9/11 anniversary, we should note that you are donating your archive to the Georgetown University Library. It includes more than 150,000 pages of documents detailing the rise of al-Qaeda. What do you hope people can learn from this?
7: Well, you know, Georgetown has a great set of terrorism scholars. My mother was there briefly at the School of Foreign Service, one of the first women to go. You know, I hope researchers and students and have access to this archive. Spent a lot of time putting it together, organizing it with the help of archivists, and then Georgetown has a excellent, you know, capacity to digitize this and make it available to researchers around the world. So, you know, this is an epoch in American life, like the Cold War. The stakes were not existential like they were in the Cold War, where there was mutually assured destruction. But clearly, even as you just the segment we've been hearing about from the firefighters in New York, 9/11 has a very long tail, both domestically and also foreign policy and national security wise. And the students I teach, some of them weren't alive on 9/11 or were very young children. And it's important for people to understand our own history. Otherwise, we're doomed to make some of the same mistakes.
1: What would you say are the crown jewels of your collection?
7: Well, there are, you know, a lot of it I started collecting before the internet was sort of, you know, widely available. So there are a lot of hard copies of materials that

0: in-flight magazine before they really renamed themselves Al-Qaeda there. A particular fatwa issued by a militant cleric that bin Laden used to justify his war against American civilians, that most Islamic clerics would never issue such a fatwa. Bin Laden himself was not a religious cleric, so he knew he needed a kind of clerical cover for his planned attacks on American civilian targets, which of course he actually got from this particular cleric. And so there's a bunch of materials, it's 150,000 pages of material, so it's hard to summarize. Interviews with a number of people who were key to this, who've since died or were murdered or have, which are now available to the public.
1: All right, Peter Bergen, thank you so much for bringing all of your reporting to us, and we look forward to reading your book. We appreciate it. Well, coming up, it was a very happy holiday. How much money President Trump reportedly gifted his White House aides.

0: Talking football without the hurdles on DirecTV.
1: Well, happening now, President Trump is set to depart the White House for Dallas soon for the first ever Republican National Midterm Convention. The high-stakes elections now just 55 days away. The president will rally Republicans in a traditionally ruby-red state that has an incredibly close Senate race between Democrat James Tallarico and Republican Ken Paxton. And it comes as the president's approval is at an all-time low, 78% among Republicans. Here to discuss is former Trump White House Communications Director Mike Dubke, along with Democratic strategist and CNN political commentator Maria Cardona. Mike, I want to start with you because it is no secret that Americans overall are pessimistic about the economy, in part because of the ongoing war with Iran, as well as the escalating trade wars going on with Canada and so forth. Is there anything the president can say tonight to calm those concerns?
2: I actually think there's a lot the president can say tonight, and I actually wrote it down because I knew I would not get all of this just straight.
1: You have paper. Right now.
2: I have paper. So cost of in terms of taxpayers who owed last year, 97% of taxpayers got a tax cut of an average of $800. 8 million filers filed no tax on tips. 29 million filed no tax on overtime. 35 million seniors claimed the enhanced senior deduction. Refunds were up 11%. There's more to this list. My point is there are a lot of things that the president can say, and others in the cabinet who will be speaking tonight and tomorrow night can say, and hopefully they will, about the cost of living. So there is a good message. We'll see if it cuts through.
1: You think that's a strong message?
3: First of all, no. And I'll tell you why. But even before that, I doubt the president will say any of that because we know he's so bad at

0: staying on message. He's going to talk about himself, and then he's going to try to paint the Democrats as all socialists. None of it will land, because even this beautiful list that Mike just talked about, Americans are not feeling it. What they are feeling is huge prices at the pump. What they are feeling, the cost of groceries skyrocketing when they try to go buy meals for their families. What they are feeling, the lack of health care coverage that was ripped from them by the big, horrible bill that Republicans passed last summer. And all of these things land at the feet of Trump and at the feet of Republicans. And Republicans know it because they are panicking about these midterm elections. A lot of them aren't even showing up to this convention. So I hope Donald Trump continues to talk about what he loves to talk about, which is himself. That will remind Americans that all of his policies are to blame for all of the hardships, the economic hardships that they're going through.
1: Axios is reporting that more than 100 Republican lawmakers are expected to skip this convention. What do you make of that, Mike? What signal does that send?
2: I mean, how many days are we out from the midterms?
3: 55.
2: If I was running in a very competitive race, I would be in my district. And I think if you look at that list of the people that are not going to be there, several of them are not there for multiple reasons. They have a debate to go to. They have campaign events that they've previously scheduled. So this is a strange time to be having this convention. Most conventions in the presidential years, if you remember, are in July and August, not September, I think particularly for this reason, because we're post-Labor Day and we're hot and heavy into the campaign season.
0: But you know what's interesting is it's happening in Texas. Texas is in play, which kind of tells you the political environment that we're in. Texas is a ruby red state. The fact that James Tallarico has been ahead in a lot of the polls, and even Gina Hinojosa, who's running for governor, is tied with Greg Abbott. That speaks volumes about where not just the whole country is, but voters in Texas have had it. Independent voters, moderate women, Latino voters. Trump is tanking with Latino voters, and they are enthusiastic about coming out to vote for James Tallarico, Gina Hinojosa, and Democrats. The generic ballot for Democrats were up by 6 to 10 points. A Gallup poll that was recently went out there talked about how Americans are identifying 49% for Democrats, 39% for Republicans. We're up 10 points. We haven't seen those numbers since 2008.
2: Yeah, Republican registrations are up and all of that. So we could go across the country. And you know what? God bless. Keep sending money to Texas, because that's where Democrat dollars go to die.
0: And we'll see.
2: But I have great faith in Texas being as red as the outfits that are sitting next to me come November 3rd.
0: It is the day of red.
2: Somehow I'm wearing blue. I don't really understand this.
4: I am not taking a position, to be clear, as a journalist.
0: This is what Texas will become after November.
4: Okay. We will see. I want to talk about another race, and that is in New Hampshire, because last night you had the moderate Democratic Congressman Chris Pappas beat the progressive challenger to replace retiring Senator Shaheen by roughly 32-point margin. What does that tell you about progressives' momentum since those big upsets in New York and in Colorado and Florida?
0: Look, what this tells me, Pam, is that, and everyone likes to divide what is going on in the Democratic Party between progressives and moderates and centrists. What this tells me is that voters are going to vote for the person that they believe is fighting for them. They don't care about labels. They don't care what you call yourself. They don't care what the media calls you. They care about what you are doing for them. If you are an incumbent, they're going to care about your record. If you have a good record about standing up for your voters, about putting out their solutions, about standing up to the craziness and the chaos and the corruption of Donald Trump and Republicans, then they're going to vote for you. If you energize and mobilize your voters, you're going to win. Sometimes we have seen the progressives are the ones that were doing that, and they won. Most of the times you're seeing the centrists and the moderates are the ones that are winning on our side.
2: And I don't wholly disagree with your analysis of this. I will point out that New Hampshire, is slightly different than the rest of New England. So I'm not surprised that a Democrat socialist didn't succeed here. But this is a sleeper race, I think, for Republicans with Sununu on the ballot. This is a place where Republicans can make some inroads.
4: All right. I believe Republicans haven't won a Senate race in 16 years.
1: for New Hampshire. So we will see what
0: happens. We'll continue that trend in November.
4: We'll see, as I keep saying.
0: That's right.
4: All right, Mike Dubke, Maria Cardona, thank you both. Still to come, firefighters are demanding answers this morning after a new report reveals there was toxic air at Ground Zero following the 9/11 attacks. We'll get reaction from the man who was the FDNY commissioner on 9/11.

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1: Happening now, key hearing on medication abortion. Right now, a federal appeals court is hearing arguments as Louisiana seeks to clamp down on access to abortion pills. And then later, jurors speak out. We are now hearing details about the contentious deliberations in the Lindsey Clancy murder trial from the very people involved. Welcome to our viewers in the United States and around the world. I'm Pamela Brown. Wolf Blitzer is off, and you're in the Situation Room.
2: This is CNN Breaking News.
1: And we begin with that breaking news, demanding answers.
3: At the earliest time of October, the city was making a fiduciary choice to prioritize the economic stability of Lower Manhattan over the health and safety of the firefighters, the police officers, the construction workers, and the children that went back to school down there. What we learned was the air was as toxic as we said it was. What we learned is that we were dying with every breath we took down there. What we learned is that the city knew it. And for all those people that said they would never forget, they went through great lengths to making sure you did not know the totality of the situation and what they knew when they made the choice to sacrifice its residents and its first responders for what they believed was the greater good. And that is the atrocity that happened after 9/11.
1: At DNY, firefighters and officers just wrapped up this news conference, and they addressed the newly released trove of tens of thousands of documents revealing just how officials misled first responders and residents about the air quality around Ground Zero. 453 FDNY members have died as a result of World Trade Center-related illnesses, they say, surpassing the 343 FDNY members killed on 9/11. And according to a recent FDNY World Trade Center Health Program report, more than 12,000 FDNY members have been diagnosed with at least one World Trade Center-related illness. So let's go live now to CNN's Randy Kaye. And Randy, you were there listening to just the disappointment and the outrage from these fire officials, really understandably. What do they want to see now?
4: They are so angry, Pamela. They are frustrated. And there is really a move now to try and expand the timeline for those who got sick. They want to try and identify more of the toxins that were down at the World Trade Center area to try and get more coverage. If they can identify the toxins, if somebody gets sick from that toxin and that specific cancer, they can relate it back to the World Trade Center and to the 9/11 attacks. And that would help get some of their members coverage, because that is not what is happening right now. But again, you mentioned these 170,000 pages of documents that were released, and that is what this press conference was in response to. They said that the officials knew that the air was unsafe, that there was there were toxins, that the air quality was not safe for first responders, for people, for their children, for families, for anyone living or responding to those attacks. So that is why they came out and spoke today. And they said that for the FDNY, 9/11 did not end on September 11th. They just buried the 453rd member of the FDNY yesterday from a cancer related to 9/11. They said that 200 firefighters have died since the 20th anniversary of 9/11, and we know the 25th anniversary is coming up on this Friday. They said if there had been earlier truth, earlier screening, there would have been earlier treatment. Now, we heard a little bit from Lieutenant James Brosey there in the introduction, but here's a little bit more of what he had to say today.
3: So when people tell me what could have been done, everything could have been done. Would we have still incurred the same risk? Absolutely. We incurred this risk on a daily basis, and we hedge bets. We know what we got ourselves into. We know what our role is. We know what we're paid for, and we know why we took this job. And we don't do that with hesitation, but we do it with some understanding that while we're incurring insane personal risk, somebody else is watching the things we can't see. Somebody else is watching our blind side. Somebody else is saying, we will not put you in an area that we can control unnecessarily. And we won't lie to you to do it. And to be fair, they didn't have to lie to us. Because had they been more honest, we probably still would have done it. We would have just taken better precautions after the fact.
4: And the testing showed, according to these documents, that there was regular testing taking place of the air quality down at the World Trade Center area, and it showed that there were dangerous levels of asbestos. There was lead contamination, and yet the firefighters and the first responders were told that the area was safe for them to work, and they were discouraged from actually using respirators as well, Pamela.
1: So what are the next steps now? What are they asking for?
4: Well, as they put it today, they're not asking for anyone's head. They want the rest of the documents released, and they want to make sure that there is coverage for those who joined the FDNY after 9/11, people who went to the academy who maybe used gear that had been contaminated, or children who might have been living down there, or children of FDNY members. They want to make sure that they get coverage. They want to find these people and create a larger database so they can make sure that people who get sick down the road can relate their cancers to what happened at the World Trade Center. What they want is coverage, and they want a fair shake at making sure that all of their members get that coverage.
1: All right, Randy Kaye, thank you so much. And we should note the former FDNY commissioner on 9/11, Thomas Von Essen, will join us ahead. Happening now, Lindsay Clancy's attorney, Kevin Reddington, says that he plans to file a motion to stop a retrial after jurors in Clancy's triple murder trial spoke out. Those jurors told a local TV station in Boston that they were leaning towards finding Clancy not guilty for reason of insanity and not criminally responsible, but said that a single male juror prevented the panel from reaching a verdict, even after they say he admitted he had reasonable doubt.
5: There is so much doubt. You know, the prosecution didn't have a figurative, you know, smoking gun. There was not a single moment throughout that presentation in that case that you could say, oh, yep, 100% I'm certain she did it or that she didn't do it. There's too much gray area. And eventually, I just felt like the only way to get justice for Cora Dawson and Callen and Patrick and her parents and anyone else that was closest was to get her the help that she desperately needed. And there's no way she's getting that help 100%.
1: All right, I'm going to go live now to CNN correspondent Jean Casares. Tell us more about what these jurors are saying, particularly about the lone juror who held out and was the reason for the mistrial, they say.
6: Well, that's interesting because let's touch on that. The one juror, and this is from NBC Boston, said that he had the hardest time getting off the fact that she viciously killed her children. He had the hardest time getting off of that. Interesting. WBZ, our affiliate, one of the jurors spoke to them, and she was originally leaning toward a conviction. But I want you to listen closely because she really takes the listener inside that jury deliberation room. Let's listen.
5: So I will say the majority of the people on, it doesn't matter what side it was on, was very firm in their like stance and their beliefs kind of from the beginning. You know, the standalone juror was not the only one that was unwilling to see things from the other side. So I'm going to kind of defend that individual in a sense. There were some big personalities in that room, but at the end of the day, I feel like it just came down to an inability to kind of move past your convictions and, you know, even after that dynamite charge, to be unable to, you know, self-analyze yourself and be like, okay, am I missing something? Am I failing to acknowledge or give this the weight, something like this doubt weight that it needs? That person, the majority of the room was trying to kind of sway that person from the very beginning.
6: And then there was the foreperson who spoke out and talked about what they really assessed in that room and about that one juror who just wouldn't switch sides. Take a listen.
7: We weren't trying to figure out if she murdered the children. She did. And she's admitting that. We're trying to figure out, did she know right from wrong at that time? And with everybody saying she loved her children so much and everything proved she loved her children, from her journals to her mother-in-law. Everything proved that she loved her children, so she had to have snapped. I mean, he had reasonable doubt. He admitted he had reasonable doubt after we watched that video of the interview. I think that's when it was. He admitted he had reasonable doubt, and I started filling out the forms. I was so excited. I actually, there were three forms I had to fill out, and I started filling them out. I wrote my signature on each one, and then he said, but I'm still not going to say that she's not guilty by reason of insanity.
6: And the three jurors there that spoke with NBC Boston, they said that they re-listened to the 911 call and that it was so horrific to hear it the first time, more or less. The second time, they will live with it forever. And some jurors actually put in their earbuds. They could not listen to it. They loved Kevin Reddington, loved him. Thought he was so entertaining, so compassionate to Lindsey Clancy because it was very important. And then the question was asked by NBC Boston, what points did the prosecution make? They said, we don't believe they made any points at all.
1: Wow. All right, Jean Casares, thank you so much. That was really illuminating hearing from them. Well, happening now, the fight over abortion access is back in court. A federal appeals court is hearing arguments in a case brought by Louisiana aimed forcing the Trump administration to limit access to medication abortion. Louisiana officials argue the current federal rules allowing women to get abortion drugs in the mail without an in-person appointment undermine states' abortion bans. CNN crime and justice correspondent Caitlin Polance is here in the Situation Room. So, what has stood out so far from this hearing, Caitlin?
8: Well, Pamela, there are skeptical judges that Louisiana, they seem to be skeptical that Louisiana could get what they want here, which is a stop to prescribers, telehealth prescribers primarily, prescribing mifepristone in a way that can be mailed into the state of Louisiana for women there. Louisiana had challenged this. It has been in the courts for some time. But what is happening today is there's a big discussion over standing. Is Louisiana actually able to bring a case like this? And one of the things the Trump administration had highlighted in their arguments was that you can't allow a state, just because they disagree with the regulations of another state, to stop or punish behavior from another state. So the example the administration had given was that California, for instance, couldn't punish a firearms dealer in Louisiana for selling to somebody who was bringing a gun or getting a gun into California. The same reasoning is in this case, where Louisiana, should they be allowed to punish out-of-state providers who are prescribing to women and then having the drug being sent over the mail. There's also another part of this that has been highlighted by at least one of the judges on the panel, that the FDA, the Trump administration, they have been doing a comprehensive review of mifepristone, and one of the judges, Judge Stephen Higginson, during the arguments today, asked that he said that the Supreme Court has essentially been consistent that we should be letting the FDA do its work, that this may not be a question for the courts at this time, something that instead the administration will need to figure out whether mifepristone would be allowed to be sent in the mail nationwide.
1: All right, Caitlin Polance, thank you much. Always great to have you on. And still ahead, new hope in cancer detection, how routine blood testing may hold hidden clues about colon cancer. And later, fact-checking President Trump's comments about September 11th. CNN's Daniel Dale will be here to explain where the president says he was on. And after the day of the attack, you're in the Situation Room, and we'll be right back.

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1: Well, new CNN reporting just in, a routine blood test may hold unexpected clues into how likely adults under the age of 45 are to develop colon cancer. So let's bring in CNN health reporter Jacqueline Howard with more on this. What exactly does this research show, Jacqueline?
2: It's interesting, Pam. The research shows that two liver enzymes in your blood, known as AST and ALT, which usually get tested as part of a routine physical, levels of those liver enzymes may be associated with colorectal cancer risk. Specifically, in this analysis done by Epic Research, scientists found that adults with AST levels below a measurement of 14 units per liter were associated with a 65% higher likelihood of being diagnosed with colorectal cancer before age 45. And those who had ALT levels below 14 were associated with a 68% higher likelihood. Now, Pam, AST and ALT are typically concerning when they're at high levels, because higher levels can indicate liver injury or other issues with the liver or other health issues going on. So to see that low levels were associated with these cancer risks was interesting. And researchers say if you're younger than 45 and you have low AST or low ALT, there's no need to panic. There's no need to rush to get a colonoscopy. Clinical guidance still says start screening at age 45. But what these numbers indicate is maybe there's a signal here for scientists to take a closer look at. Is there something behind these low levels that may be associated with colorectal cancer risk? When we see low levels that may be associated with lower muscle mass or a nutritional deficiency, is there anything like that going on that scientists should dig deeper into to get a better understanding of colorectal cancer, specifically at younger ages, Pam?
1: So does this change screening recommendations at all? And what are the circumstances where you would need to get a colonoscopy if you're under 45?
2: Right. Yeah. Again, there's no need to panic. This does not change screening recommendations. In situations where people may be recommended to start screening before age 45 is if you have a personal history or a family history of colorectal cancer, or if you yourself are experiencing symptoms. Symptoms to watch for include a sudden change in bowel habits that persists over days, rectal bleeding or blood in your stool, or cramping or unintended weight loss. Those are some of the symptoms to look out for. And a lot of times people may dismiss these symptoms, ignore them. So it's important to talk with your doctor if you do experience symptoms, get screened at age 45. And again, Pam, in the meantime, there's this ongoing research happening behind the scenes to really get a better understanding of this cancer type that we're seeing emerge more and more at younger ages.
1: Yeah, very scary. All right, Jacqueline Howard, thank you so much. Well, up next, get ready for a foldable iPhone. Yes, you heard it right. In just hours, Apple will reveal its slate of new products. CNN's Lisa Adichio is following this for us. Lisa?
3: Yes, Pam, we'll be watching for what's expected to be Apple's first foldable iPhone. It could be the biggest change to the iPhone that we've seen in its nearly 20-year history. We'll have more on that coming up soon.

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1: Happening now, the pressure is on ahead of today's Apple product launch event. It is the first under new CEO John Ternus, and we're expecting another first, a foldable iPhone. It will also be a chance for Ternus to articulate his vision for Apple's next era. Let's go live now to CNN Business Tech Editor Lisa Adichico at Apple Park. Lisa, what are you expecting to see today?
2: Yeah, Pam, the big thing we're expecting to see today is Apple's first foldable iPhone. Now, of course, we won't know for sure until the event takes place later today, but that's what we're expecting to be the big headline. And now, foldable phones have been around for a while, but this would be the first time that Apple is releasing one. And I think the key here is really kind of seeing what Apple does to push this category forward and potentially bring it into the mainstream, because currently, foldable phones are really kind of appealing to early adopters and those who are very into the technology, not so much mainstream folks, but there's an expectation that Apple could change that. And also, this is the first major product launch under Apple's new CEO, John Ternus. So there's going to be a lot of eyeballs on this event, not only to see what Apple has in store in terms of products, but to learn more about what Ternus's approach will be like, what his vision will be like. And it seems like launching an entirely new product category like a foldable phone for the first time would really send a message here that, you know, this is a very product-oriented CEO, and that's kind of what we're expecting based on Ternus's background in hardware engineering. There's this expectation that his tenure will kind of usher in this new era of products for Apple, and that's following Tim Cook's tenure, which was really focused more on scaling the iPhone and operations, and of course, lots of products launched under Tim Cook's tenure as CEO, but it's been a while since we've seen a wholly new product category. So I think that's why there's a lot of excitement here today. And not to mention, the iPhone is Apple's most important product. It's its biggest revenue driver. So it's a very, very important product for the company's future as well. Pam?
1: All right. Lisa Adichico, thank you so much. We appreciate it. And just ahead, toxic air concerns, 9/11 records reveal officials misled the public about air safety. The former commissioner of the FDNY during September 11th will join us just ahead.

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1: 800-821-4000.
2: This nation stands with the good people of New York City and New Jersey and Connecticut as we mourn the loss of thousands of our citizens. I can hear you. I can hear you. The rest of the world hears you. And the people... And the people who knocked these buildings down will hear all of us soon.
3: An iconic moment from President Bush following the attack on the World Trade Center nearly 25 years ago. And this week, we're remembering the lives lost on 9/11 and after. And this morning, union leaders for New York firefighters are demanding answers. They want to find out what government officials knew about these newly released 9/11 reports showing toxic conditions at Ground Zero. That's after more firefighters died from related illnesses than were killed on the day of the attack, 453 in total. Here now is former FDNY Commissioner of New York City, Thomas Von Essen. Commissioner, thanks for coming on. You were at Ground Zero on 9/11. I want to play sound of you talking about the loss of firefighters that day.
4: I can't find anybody from five rescues and seven squads, and it's just it's a devastating thing. I don't know. Well, the fire department will recover, but I don't know how.
3: Commissioner, what is your reaction to this new report?
5: Well, I think it's not a surprise. And we knew the air around our 16 acres at the Trade Center was horrible. Everybody had respirators and doing the best they could to get them in and out of there. The reports that were just released yesterday, coincidentally, you know, a couple of days before September 11th, I think, kind of shows the malfeasance of government in general, the federal, state, city administrations. 25 years to release medical documents. I was on a panel yesterday with some doctors from Mount Sinai, and they said that that information might have been helpful 24 years ago, 23 years ago, 22 years ago. Why it wasn't released then, I don't know. I certainly had no specific information that we didn't already know about, that the air was terrible. The rest of the city, how bad it was in lower Manhattan, whether it was just smelled bad or it was actually putting carcinogens into people's bodies, that certainly wasn't, I certainly wasn't aware of it, and it wasn't my role anyway.
3: Do you hold anyone in particular accountable for this?
5: Well, I think we ought to take a look at this stuff and ask those questions. I know if I mean, I just worked for FEMA. When I left, I sent some good information about some of the atrocities I saw in Puerto Rico to the New York Times and the Spanish caucus. You know, I think if you're a whistleblower and you did a report like that 25 years ago, shame on you for not getting it out there. Do I think that Mayor Bloomberg or Mayor Giuliani said, hide this, don't let anybody know about it, let's let more people die? Absolutely not. Absolutely not. The union is, I'm not surprised at all. The union, when we were trying to get the guys off the pile 25 years ago, were having demonstrations saying that we only cared about overtime. And overtime was about the last thing we worried about. The guys wanted to be there. They wanted to look for the brothers that they worked with, for the dedication of the firefighters and the spirit. And it just was remarkable at that time. It still is today.
3: Why are you so confident that former mayors weren't hiding it?
5: Oh, I'm not. I mean, I just worked with Giuliani every day, and I think Bloomberg is a remarkable man. When I look at the three after them, I question that. I mean, de Blasio, Adams, and this character who would release these documents 3 days before. He had them 9 months ago, I'm told. Why didn't you just release them then? Why do you have to make this the subject of this year's remembrance? 25 years and you've got all the people all agitated. Now they think that it was somebody knew about something. Come on, it's just a disgrace. But I'm not surprised at him at all. I think he's a genius using social media and playing people. And I think that's what he's doing.
3: Well, I want to put politics aside here. We also don't know when he accessed these documents. Of course, we'll be asking. But do you know when these documents were actually produced?
5: No, I haven't seen any of these documents. This is up to the doctors and the lawyers and people to try to find when was it done. Was it done by a reliable medical institution? Was it done by the EPA at the federal level? Was it done? I don't think the city does those kinds of intricate studies. So I don't know who did them, when they did them. This will be another Epstein files where the lawyers and everybody will be screaming about this for a couple of years, probably.
3: Do you have concerns now that these documents are out about your own health? I know the FDNY says that more than 12,000 first responders or FDNY members have been diagnosed with World Trade Center related illnesses. Are you impacted, as far as you know?
5: Well, more than my own health, I was concerned about my guys and their families. And we took the families down there to visit and to see the site. I've had prostate cancer, melanoma, esophageal issues. I've had them all, but I mean, I don't go around talking about it.
3: But do you relate that to the World Trade Center and 9/11?
5: Yes, they're all part of the world. I'm part of the World Trade Center health program. We started that before September 11th with a good baseline for firefighters having an annual medical that before me was every 8 years. So, I mean, I was always concerned about safety, and it breaks my heart to think that we could have saved more people if we had information in 2001 or 2002 or 2003. I don't know. I wasn't involved. I mean, we did our job. I was there 4 months after September 11th, mm-hmm. and then we moved on.
3: So, I mean, this is really personal for you. You know, you've had your own health struggles, and now you have these documents coming out talking just about how toxic the air was when publicly there was reassurance given to first responders that it was safe.
5: You cannot imagine how personal it is for me. I was a firefighter in the South Bronx for about 16 years. Then I was in a union, ran the safety program. When I got to be fire commissioner, I changed everything in safety, made more improvements than they had seen in, 50 years before me. I cared so much about firefighter safety, and I was the commissioner who lost more in one day than anybody in history. So believe me, it is really personal to me. There's nobody cared more before or after than me. But watching this this show that's going to go on now between Mandami and all the people blaming people, it's just it just makes it even harder to, I think when I think about the widows and stuff, it's tough. But, you got to deal with it.
3: I want you to listen with us to the president of the FDNY Uniform Fire Officers Association and what he said today about legal liability for the city of New York.
0: As far as like what the city's legal liability is in relation to the victims' compensation fund that already exists, I'm not sure. And I'm not even sure the city is sure, but I would say it was the basis for four administrations turning their back to all of us when we requested the documents. Thankfully, this administration did not let liability outweigh the importance of releasing the documents to the victims of that day.
3: What is your message to first responders, especially those who work in New York as they're processing this information, as you are?
5: Well, I agree with them. To give this character credit, I'm not buying that part. He could have released it a year ago. But I agree that this should have been released. And what I don't understand is I'd like to see something that said that we had information that we did not release. I haven't seen that. I saw a deputy commissioner's letter or memo. I'm not sure exactly what it meant, whether it was just, we're going to have issues with health and legal lawsuits and things like that. That's typical in New York City. We have lawsuits for everything. But is there a document that says, oh, my God, this air quality throughout Lower Manhattan is going to kill people over the next 20 years? I'd like to see that document. And if it was, then I'd be ashamed of being part of the team that hid it. And I doubt very much if that's the case.
3: Yeah. And just to be clear, Mamdani obviously took his oath of office this year, and we don't know when he accessed the documents. As I pointed out, we'll be asking all of that. But former Commissioner Thomas von Essen, as we look ahead to Friday, 25 years since 9/11, so important to hear your voice in this conversation and your reaction to this information coming out. Thank you.
5: Thank you, Pamela.
3: At an event honoring 9/11 first responders yesterday, President Trump shared this news story about his own experiences, he says, happened after the attack. Listen here.
6: I was building a big building in New York, and I took the whole crew down there right after this happened, and they had no hesitation. Everybody went down with me. We went down as a big group of people. Wasn't too much we could do, I'll be honest. It was raw. Nobody's seen anything like it ever. We had other buildings. The United States Steel Building was creaking, really creaking. And we thought it was going to fall down. The truth is it creaked a lot. It creaked. It still creaks. But it never came down. And I'll never forget two firemen. We thought it was coming down on top of us. And two firemen, big, strong guys. And I'm not the smallest guy in the world. They grabbed me under the arm and said, got to get out of here. And they literally lifted me up. This is not easy to do. I'm big. They lifted me up and they started running with me. I said, fellas, I can run myself. But they were amazing. But they thought it was coming down. It didn't come down. U.S. Steel.
3: And when asked for any evidence or additional details on the president's claims there, the White House did not provide any. Trump has long told false or unproven stories about his experiences on and shortly after 9/11. So on that note, I want to bring in CNN's Daniel Dale, who looked into this story. He joins us now. Daniel, what did you find when you looked into what Trump has said?
7: I found that some of the president's story lacks evidence, while other parts are misleading at best. So what's misleading? I think he at least left open the impression that this supposed firefighter, you know, semi-rescue happened on 9/11 itself. We know that he was not at Ground Zero or in the vicinity on 9/11. He was at Trump Tower in Midtown Manhattan. That's miles away. Now, he did say on Truth Social last night that, of course, he went down to Ground Zero in the following days, but I don't think that was clear in his public remarks earlier yesterday. Also misleading, I think he conjured the image of himself trapped in a building, like so many people were trapped in the Twin Towers, when he talked about firefighters saying, we've got to get out of here. You know, we thought the building was going to come down on top of us. There is no hint of evidence that he was in this building, One Liberty Plaza, also known as the U.S. Steel Building, even in the days after 9/11. Now, it is true that there were public fears that that building would collapse at some point. We know that rescue workers did rush away from it. We know that Trump was somewhere in the neighborhood of Ground Zero in the following days. So is it theoretically possible he was swept up in one of these panics? Yes, but the White House and nobody else has provided any evidence for that. And then what else lacks evidence? Well, the larger premise of the story is that he took this large group of workers down to Ground Zero to assist with the rescue recovery. He's told this for years now. There has never been a shred of evidence for that either. A retired New York Fire Department battalion chief told the New York Times and PolitiFact in 2019 that if there was this 100-strong crew that Trump has repeatedly said he had actually there at Ground Zero, there would be a record of that. There would be logs of that. And also that it wouldn't make sense for a private crew, like one organized by, you know, a businessman, celebrity developer, to have been on the site. So no proof of that. Other parts misleading. And so this is another story from the president of many stories he's told about 9/11 that has so far at least not held up to scrutiny.
3: Daniel Dale, thank you so much. And coming up here in the Situation Room, the eyes of the cartels, how smugglers are using drones to keep tabs on the U.S. border from miles away. A CNN investigation is next.

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1: New CNN reporting and analysis of hundreds of videos and state detection data reveal how cartels and criminal groups use drones to monitor U.S. law enforcement and support suspected smuggling operations, and why authorities struggle to counter them. Here with us in the Situation Room is CNN's Priscilla Alvarez with her new reporting. What did you find in this investigation, Priscilla?
2: Well, Pamela, our team found that cartels and criminal groups are using drones equipped with cameras to expand their smuggling operations. And this is evident just by looking at social media, where there were hundreds of videos that were recording some of these suspected smuggling operations of people or drugs. And what was extraordinary is that these drones don't have to be in American airspace. In fact, they can fly in Mexico and look inland to the U.S., as you see there, and that case trying to evade U.S. Border Patrol. Now, we went to the location of one of those suspected smuggling operations. This was in Laredo, Texas, which shares a border with Mexico, and where, Pamela, on the Mexico side, there has been more than 600% increase in drone detections over a three-year period. Take a look at what we found. Many of the drone videos we reviewed looked like this one, capturing what appears to be an illegal crossing of the border. Drone flying inside Mexico is monitoring a group of people running up from the Rio Grande into a getaway car in the U.S. The car pulls up at the exact moment the group reaches the dirt road, and within a matter of seconds, the car takes off. That video happened right here. We geolocated it to the city of Laredo, Texas. We came to visit the location, and within seconds of arriving, we briefly spot a drone flying overhead.
3: You see it?
2: This is the path that

0: people came up in that video that you just saw. The river is behind me, and Mexico is just on the other side. Current and former law enforcement officials, as well as experts, they all say when there are hundreds of drone detections in an area like this, the conclusion they draw is that it is to smuggle people or drugs. Now, we also went with the Webb County Sheriff's Office along the border to see what areas they've noticed the greatest concentration of these drone detections and also these smuggling operations. These are the nearby cartel, they say, has thousands of drones. The Webb County Sheriff's Office has two. Now, in a statement, federal authorities, specifically U.S. Customs and Border Protection, said, quote, that cartels increasingly exploit drones for smuggling operations and monitoring law enforcement, and that DHS has given them counter-drone authorities. But what became clear, Pamela, in our investigation is that federal authorities and local law enforcement are still well behind the way that cartels and criminal groups are using these drones across the U.S.-Mexico border.
1: Priscilla Alvarez, thank you so much for that important reporting. You can watch Priscilla's full piece later today on The Lead with Jake Tapper, airs at 5 p.m. Eastern. Thank you so much for joining us this morning. You can keep up with us on social media at Wolf Blitzer and at Pamela Brown CNN. We'll see you back here tomorrow morning. Inside Politics with our friend and colleague Casey Hunt starts after a quick break.

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1: We're dropping brand new CNN polling from two states that could make or break a Senate majority. I'm Casey Hunt in for Dana Bash. Let's go behind the headlines and inside politics. There are 55 days until the election, and we are tracking the races, candidates, and stories that could shift the balance of power here in Washington and across the country. And we start with breaking news. Two new CNN battleground state polls in Michigan and Maine. The headline, the Senate races in each state are statistically tied. In Michigan, Democrat Abdul El-Sayed and Republican Mike Rogers are within the margin of error. And in Maine, it's the same thing. Democrat Troy Jackson, also within the margin of error. CNN's political director, David Chalian, is at the magic wall with all the numbers. We also have Manu Raju covering the race on the ground in Maine and Arlette Sines on the ground in Michigan. We'll get to them in just a moment. But David, let's start with you. I think you're going to start us off in Maine. What are we learning?
2: Two battleground states, Casey, and they are toss-up races, no doubt. As you showed here in Maine, I'm going to take my earpiece out. As you showed here in Maine, you see Troy Jackson at 48% among likely voters, Susan Collins at 45%, well within the margin of error. There is no clear leader in this race. What about the demographic breakdowns in this race? Well, if you've been paying attention to American politics, as I know people who watch Inside Politics are, this will look familiar. The Democrat Jackson with an advantage among female voters, the Republican Collins an advantage among male voters. Jackson has a big advantage with voters under 45, a small edge for Collins for those 45 or older. College graduates, big advantage for the Democratic candidate. And with non-college graduates, this is the education divide we talk about. You see an advantage for Susan Collins. This is why we always say turnout is so important. How these groups show up will determine a lot of the outcome here. I think this is one of the most fascinating numbers in our entire poll. What's driving Jackson voters in this race? Overwhelmingly, 71% of likely Jackson voters are casting their ballot as a vote against Susan Collins. This is an effort to get rid of Republican control of the Senate, and these voters clearly see Susan Collins and defeating her as a pathway to do that. That's the motivation for Jackson voters. When you look at the issue set in Maine, Casey, This is the negative political environment overall for Republicans that we see. Donald Trump's approval rating in the state of Maine is at 31% among likely voters. A slim majority of likely voters are angry, not just dissatisfied, angry about how things are going in the U.S. Fewer than one in five voters say that their financial situation is better now than it was 2 years ago. Only a small fraction of voters. And this is so interesting. 70%, 7 in 10 of likely voters in Maine say that tariffs on Canada are bad for the state of Maine. And as we know, Donald Trump keeps pursuing that agenda and putting it front and center, which creates a problem for Susan Collins.
1: A problem indeed. All right. CNN's Manu Raju is on the ground in Newport, Maine for us. So, Manu, what are you seeing, feeling out on the ground there as you see these numbers?
3: Yeah, it's interesting because what you're seeing with Democrats, and it's borne out in the polling here, they're trying to nationalize this race. They're trying to make this about Susan Collins, Donald Trump, and if Susan Collins wins re-election here, that the Republicans will likely keep the Senate majority. And that's what's really driving supporters of Troy Jackson in this race. He's not particularly well known in this state still, given the fact the way he came into this race just several weeks ago as the Democratic nominee. But the issue that is driving them, according to this poll, 53% of Jackson supporters believe that party control of the Senate is the most important issue. Then when you look at the Collins supporters, it's different. That's the issues of the candidates' positions are the most interesting to them. And issues of candidate character, which explains to you why Susan Collins very much in the Republicans going after Troy Jackson. They're up with a bunch of campaign ads trying to attack him as an insider politician, someone they said the people should not trust. But then here's another question, too, that this poll tested. Susan Collins, the issue of the Dobbs decision that occurred after Susan Collins was last on the ballot. Remember, she voted for Brett Kavanaugh to be the Supreme, to sit on the Supreme Court. Kavanaugh, of course, voted to overturn Roe v. Wade. And when you ask the voters how they feel about that issue, and it's very clear, a lot of them very angry. 65% are angry. When you break down the demographic, who is ideologically, which voters are most angry about this? Of course, Democrats, no surprise there, but it is a blue state. This is the issue if you're Susan Collins, you're paying attention, because 70% of independent voters are concerned about the fact that Roe v. Wade was overturned in 2022. Can the question now for Democrats, Casey, is can they translate into a vote against Susan Collins? And can Susan Collins, who is running very much on her seniority, sitting as a chairwoman of the Senate Appropriations Committee, what she's brought to different parts of the state, can she make this race, separate herself from the national environment, separate herself from Donald Trump, and focus on her record and what she's been able to deliver? That's what she's doing actually right behind me right now. Campaign stops, going to one business after another, trying to talk to voters about what she has done for them. The question is, how will voters decide? What will they decide at the end of the day? Local issues, parochial issues, her record, or the national environment?
1: Yeah, she's been a real lion in the state, and the test of whether this national environment is bad enough to push her out is going to really say a lot. All right, Manu, thank you. Let's get back to the magic wall and David Chalian, who has the CNN poll results out of Michigan. David, walk us through it.
2: Yeah, Casey, you noted the top line numbers here. Again, this is a razor thin race. 47% of likely voters supporting Abdullah Syed in our poll, 44% for the Republican Mike Rogers. I realize this number is higher than this number, but this is the number that really matters here. 4.1% margin of error. This is within it. There is no clear leader in this race. You look at the demographic breakdowns here. Again, we see Rogers, the Republican, performing a bit better with male voters. El Sayed, the Democrat, a bit better with female voters. They're running really close together among white voters, so that may be a good sign for El Sayed. Among black voters, obviously the Democrat has a huge advantage among black voters in Michigan, but is it a big enough advantage? Because he's going to need a big black turnout if indeed he's going to be successful as a Democrat in Michigan. And again, you see the age divide here. Younger voters overwhelmingly advantage for El Sayed. Rogers, a slight edge with older voters. Speaking of black voters, among likely black voters in Michigan, look at this. 60% tell us that they've made their mind up. They're locked in. But that leaves 40% who either might change their mind or haven't decided. So if you're El Sayed, you say, hey, I got to shore up what should be a natural constituency for me as the Democrat. And if you're Rogers, you see opportunity in here to try and dig away at what may be your opponent's natural base. So that's an interesting finding in the poll. If indeed Michigan voters at the end of the day vote because they want change, that's going to advantage Abdullah El-Sayed. 65% of likely Michigan voters say that he will try to change things a lot if he gets to Washington. Only 20% of Michigan voters say that about Mike Rogers. So what may be keeping this race so close if that is the reality and people are hungry for change? Well, it might be ideology, Casey. 50%. Half of likely voters in Michigan say El Sayed is too liberal. That is more than the voters who say 42% of likely Michigan voters who say that Rogers is too conservative. So that may be something that El Sayed has to navigate through if he is to be successful in this race, Casey.
1: Indeed. And there may be some significant layers to what voters are including in that particular metric. All right. CNN's Arlette Sines is there in Pontiac, Michigan for us. And Arlette, you've been on the trail with both of these Senate candidates this week and you've talked to voters. What have you learned on the ground?
4: Well, Casey, a lot of these findings in our newest Michigan poll really reflect some of the conversations that we've been having with voters here on the ground in Michigan. You have Republicans who have argued that Abdullah El-Sayed is too extreme, too liberal. That is something that is reflected a bit in these numbers. While you also have the Democrats and El-Sayed supporters who've been very frustrated with some of the policies coming out of Washington and are worried that Mike Rogers is aligned with the president. Now, one of the other interesting dynamics of this poll is one of the top concerns for voters here in Michigan, and that is the state of the economy and cost of living issues. That is something we heard over and over again from voters. And included in all of that is some of the impact that has been felt here in Michigan from the tariffs that have been in place with Canada and other countries as well. And I had the chance to speak with voters on the economy, on tariffs. Here's what a few of them had to tell me this week.
5: Well, there's no upside. There's no end game.
6: Inflation has increased. Gas prices increased. Everything in this world has increased. What has decreased?
7: The economy is doing better, I think, in the way that, yes, not every day people are feeling it in their pocketbook right now, but you got to give it some time.
4: Now, when I spoke with El Sayed earlier this week, he cited those tariffs on Canadian imports being part of the problem that is driving cost up for Michiganders here in the state. A bit earlier today, we were with Mike Rogers outside of an event where he had toured a literacy program at a school, and he was asked about the president's tariff policies. He said that he believes that some of it gets it right, some of it needs to be tweaked a bit, kind of showing the tricky and fine line, delicate balance that he is trying to strike in this race. But this battleground state of Michigan will be key heading into November. Republicans feel that this could offer one of their best pickup opportunities. And if a Republican, if Rogers were to win here, that could potentially disrupt the Democratic math to the Senate majority. But El Sayed, I asked him if he believed that Democrats could win the Senate majority without Michigan. He told me no, but he expressed confidence that he thinks the state will. Casey.
1: All right. Arlette signs for us on the ground in Michigan. Arlette, thank you very much for that. And coming up next here, it is President Trump's party, and he'll call it sold out if he wants to. We're going to have new reporting on tonight's first ever GOP midterm convention and the very political RSVPs. Plus, high prices, an unpopular war, and a president deep underwater. With all that GOP baggage, why aren't Democrats flying higher? I'll speak to DNC Chair Ken Martin this

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1: President Trump is rallying Republicans in Dallas tonight at the first ever GOP midterm convention. This is probably not the headline they'd like to kick things off. Global oil prices crossed the $100 mark today, a response to a U.S. strike on Iranian oil tankers and a host of other developments that make clear the war in Iran is far from over. So what does that mean for gas prices? The average price at the pump today jumped 7 cents overnight. It is now $4.22. All right, our panel of great reporters is here. And David Chalian, with the economy at the front and center of all of this, affordability, the economy, whatever word you want to use to describe it, the president is putting this on Truth Social. The National Republican National Convention tomorrow night in Dallas is really hot. It's totally sold out. Everybody wants to be there, but we're really asking only those candidates who are in tight races. We don't need people who are up 45 points and have been in office for 30 years as much as we love them. I'm not quite sure where he's going with that. But well, what do you make of this?
2: He said something similar in the Rose Garden last week about, don't bother me. I'm not coming to you if I think you're safe, right? I want to go and make a difference in the races that need a difference. First of all, what I make of it is that is still a president from his apprentice days who's very much into, you know, it's hot. Like, he wants the tune in for it. No ratings. Doubt about that. Yes. Ratings. Ratings. Exactly. But here's the thing about the economy. No matter what rhetoric the president offers up around it, people live it day to day. They see the gas price sticker shock that you have just put up. And so, unlike other things where the president can really sort of shape public opinion around it, that is much harder for him to do around the economy because people experience it at their kitchen table every day.
1: Well, and we saw with Joe Biden, Jamie Gangel, that in some ways it was problematic to insist to voters publicly that everything was going well.
3: Correct. And with the gas prices going up, you know, this is, it's not an October surprise, but it's not helping him. The other thing that I wonder about this event is, these candidates are show me the money. Trump has this big war chest, whether it's $400 million or, as he said the other day, $1 billion. I'm very curious to see how much he really puts out there in the end, which races it goes to, and does it help?
1: Yeah. So, Shelby, the RNC is saying that the point of this convention is this, quote, our goal is to remind voters who aren't necessarily politically engaged all of the time that there is an election in November and it's critical for them to get out and vote. And of course, this speaks to the way voters have behaved when Trump is on the ballot, right? That the times that he has been running, there have been people, and you know, there was some of this with former President Obama as well, right? They only would go to vote for Donald Trump. And in other elections, they're not coming out. What does that say to you about the goals and what are they hoping to accomplish?
4: I mean, the administration, when I talk to White House officials and people who have been involved in this midterm planning from the administration's perspective, is pretty simple. They believe that the more that they can get the president out there, the more likely it's going to be that that sort of 20, 30, whatever the percentage of sort of core, hardcore Trump voters who really only historically have turned out for the president will turn out for other people. And you heard this has been something that the administration has been thinking of for months, because it's been a little bit of a journey to get the president out on the campaign trail as much as we're seeing him get out now. I remember an interview with Susie Wiles last year where she was saying, the president might not like this yet, but I'm going to make him get out on the campaign trail. That's their calculus. I think the question is, are those Trump voters as happy with the president now as they were before the 2024 election when they voted him into office for things like lowering the cost of groceries and the cost of living?
1: Yeah.
4: We don't know that yet.
1: Right. So, David Chalian, let's look at a list of who's going to be there.
2: Okay.
1: And who's not. Because those who are attending and speaking include Senator John Husted of Ohio. He's in a tough race against Sherrod Brown. Michael Whatley from North Carolina, likely, or he's got an uphill battle against Roy Cooper. Mike Collins of Georgia, Mike Rogers from Michigan. That's a tight one. Ken Paxton of Texas. Attending but not speaking, the candidates in Iowa, and Roger Marshall is the incumbent senator from Kansas. Not going, John Sununu, New Hampshire, Dan Sullivan, Alaska, and Senator Susan Collins of Maine. New Hampshire being kind of a sleeper one for Republicans that they'd like to have be on the map here in November. What do you think are the differences and similarities among these groups?
2: Well, let's start with the folks that aren't going, because New Hampshire,
5: and Maine are blue-tilted states, right? So you kind of understand that. And with Collins and Sullivan, two incumbent senators who really have tried to carve out a distinct identity from the national Republican political brand, you know, in their states. So they don't want to sort of be attached to that. So I think I understand that. The Mike Rogers is really interesting because to me, he gets to the very thing you're talking about as like a test case for if the theory from Susie Wiles and others is correct. He doesn't want to not show up because he needs to energize that base. So he wants to dabble in that. And yet he's at a state that we just saw in our poll. Donald Trump is wildly unpopular in the state of Michigan. And so how closely do you want to be attached? You know, I don't think Rogers is seen as super Trumpy by voters in Michigan.
1: He's not.
5: Deciding that he wanted to attend this to me indicates he knows part of his challenge, as much as he's done since the primary to woo the middle and try to get some disaffected Democrats who may not be happy with El Sayed in the fold. Part of his challenge also is he's got to have a totally excited, enlivened Republican MAGA base to show up.
1: Right. And of course, in the environment of Michigan with tariffs and some of those other things you walk through, that's a challenge. Jamie Gangel, let's look at the list of House candidates who are going to be speaking at the convention, because this also gives us a sense. And of course, I mean, we talk about this all the time, but the environment, the House is going to be much more driven by the national environment, whereas the Senate races, who the candidates are, can matter a little bit more. But are there any names that stand out to you as being missing? Jamie, what does it say to you that, I mean, Mike Lawler of New York is going, right? One of the districts that is most likely to flip here because it's reasonably Democratic swing.
3: So he may be able to afford to be able to go. And I think that's a question. I think the other thing is, no one wants to be the target of Trump's wrath. Someone like Susan Collins, she's going to get a hall pass. He understands that she can't show up. But, you know, you see these House candidates there. They know to go back to the money. Trump has the money. He has the base. These folks clearly think they need to be there.
1: They absolutely do. All right. Coming up next here, CNN uncovers a Republican congressional candidate comparing feminists' weight to whales and nuclear bombs. Brandon Herrera says he was joking, but could his words put a Texas district in play?

0: All right, now to new CNN reporting on a Republican congressional candidate with a trail of crass and sexually degrading comments about women. Conservative YouTube creator Brandon Herrera said some things so vulgar that we can't repeat them on television. Now Democrats are hoping that his past remarks could give their candidate an opening in a key red-leaning Texas district. CNN's Allison Borden is part of the investigative team that has been digging into Brandon Herrera. So, Allison, what did you find?
1: Yeah, Brandon Herrera is a longtime conservative YouTube creator, and he has a lot of fans, more than 4 million followers on his page. So he had a lot of content for us to dive into, hundreds of videos, hours of his podcast and social media posts I had to sift through with my colleague Morgan Leeson to really tell this story well. So let's take a listen to just some of what we found of him talking about women.
2: As you'll notice, his noggin appears to already have arrived empty and is instead full of mush, much like the average Austin feminist.
3: So when a blue hair on the news says that a semi-automatic AR-15 is an assault rifle, she is both fat and wrong.
4: But what if, out of self-defense, you had to take down something a lot bigger, like an elephant or a killer whale or an angry blue-haired Austin feminist? These things weigh in at about 6,500 pounds apiece, or approximately four times as much as the average Austin feminist.
1: Yeah, so that's just a small portion of what we dug through. And I also found examples of Herrera using sexually crass language, slang, other derogatory comments towards women, especially when he was insulting a female gun safety advocate, Shannon Watts, both her and her children. And the comments he used about her are too vile to repeat on air right now.
0: So what has Herrera's team been telling us about this?
1: Yeah, when I reached out to Herrera's campaign, again, they characterized these comments as jokes, and they directed my focus rather to his opponent, Democrat Katie Padilla Stout, citing her involvement in a domestic violence case as an attorney in San Antonio. Now, when I reached out to Stout's campaign, they said that she was just doing her job as a court-appointed appellate attorney, and that Herrera should really take account for these past comments about women.
0: So Herrera has been pressed on controversial comments that he's made before about Nazis and about veteran suicide. Yeah. He has said those are jokes. You spoke with a political extremism expert who pushed back on that assertion. What did she tell you?
1: Yeah, this is not the first time that this candidate has been scrutinized, and he has repeatedly characterized these comments as jokes. Now, when I took that to this political extremism expert who runs a research lab at American University, she told me that she looks through this kind of content all the time for her research. And her research has shown that when you go back and look at what folks who commit political violence are consuming online, it's often misogynistic commentary, whether that be on YouTube, social media, or on podcast. And she described Herrera's comments, particularly when he compared women's weight to that of animals, you know, the killer whales and elephants, as hallmarks of internet misogyny. And again, Herrera characterized his comments as jokes, and he pushed back on that assertion.
0: All right. Allison Gordon with that reporting. Allison, thank you very much for being here. All right, coming up next here, Democrats say they're a big tent party, but how far can the tent stretch before it starts to impact crucial battleground races? DNC chief Ken Martin

0: come to you.
1: 800-821-4000.
2: With just under 8 weeks to go until Election Day, President Trump has never been more unpopular. But headed into the campaign's final stretch, Republicans have a huge cash advantage as their midterm convention kicks off tonight. So which fact will count for more? DNC Chair Ken Martin joins me now. Mr. Chairman, thank you so much for being here. Really appreciate your time. So you've said that the one thing that unites everyone in the Democratic Party is opposition to President Trump. But unlike in 2018, when Democrats really benefited from that, we see in polling people are really unhappy with the Democratic brand. So is it enough to just be against Trump?
3: Well, look, I think the reason our candidates have been winning across the board over the last 19 months is because they're running for something, not against something. They're not just talking about Donald Trump. In fact, what they're talking about is affordability. They're talking about actually making sure that people can afford their lives and actually achieve the American dream. And instead of just getting by, actually getting ahead. They're also talking about healthcare access, making sure that we save healthcare in this country and make sure that no one in this country, the richest country in the world, is going without healthcare. And lastly, they're talking about corruption, the fact that this system is rigged for the powerful and the wealthy at the expense of hardworking Americans. That's what Democrats have been focused on. Everyone from Zohran Mamdani to Abigail Spanberger to Mikey Sherrill to every candidate that has been running over the last 19 months and has won, that's because they're running for something. They're very rarely talking about Donald Trump. In fact, we don't need to talk about Donald Trump, although we will, and I certainly will. And of course, we need to be united to put a check on this madman's power, and that's what Democrats are going to do. But the reason we've been winning is because we've been giving people a vision of what the future will look like with Democrats in control.
2: You say you need to be united, but does embracing some of the democratic socialists of America who've been winning in very blue places help get the candidates that are going to make your majorities over the finish line?
3: Well, what I would say is we are a big tent party. I've always said that, right? We have all sorts of Democrats running all over the country, conservative Democrats, centrist Democrats, progressives, and new Democrats, these leftists. And the reality is it takes all of us, all types of Democrats, to win throughout the country. And while folks like you and others want to focus on the differences within this big tent party of ours, I am reminded of the fact that there is more that unites all of these disparate parts of our party. Every Democrat I know is running to put more money in people's pockets. Every Democrat I know is running to make sure we get towards universal health care so no one goes without health care in this country. Every Democrat I know is making sure that we bring down the cost of housing and make sure that people can afford the groceries and are paid a living wage and can retire with dignity. These are core values of the Democratic Party. And whether you're on the far left or the far right of our party, the things that unite us are much bigger than the things that divide us.
2: One of the challenges that you face as a party apparatus at the DNC specifically is this massive cash advantage compared to Republicans. At the end of August, the DNC had $16 million on hand, but you owe nearly $18 million. And of course, the RNC has $130 million. What has gone wrong?
3: Nothing's gone wrong. Just the opposite. We've made a bet. And the bet is we've raised more money, by the way, than any DNC chair without
2: nothing
3: the White House.
2: Nothing has gone wrong, even though you're in debt.
3: Hey, here's the deal. We inherited a bunch of money from the last presidential campaign. We decided to pay that money off. And of course, we did. And then we took out a loan so that we can make deep investments in the elections last year to win. And we did as a result. We have raised a record amount of money, over $216 million to date through July 31st, which is $100 million more than the last record holder, which was Chairman Tom Perez at a similar time. There's no DNC chair without the White House who's raised more money. But the difference here is that we're spending the money. We're actually pushing it out to have conversations with voters, to have year-round organizing throughout the country, to support our state parties in a true 50-state party strategy, to invest deeply in elections up and down the ballot, not just federal elections, but state and local elections as well. And as I mentioned, to start the conversations with voters earlier and often. One of the lessons from the 24 election is that we as a party and our campaign waited too long to actually start engaging voters in the conversation. The DNC made a bet, and the bet was this: we're going to start early, we're going to start often, we're going to build the infrastructure to win. And as a result, by the way, we've been winning 90% of the elections on the ballot. We've been winning, And look, at the end of the day, you should measure a party chair at any level on two metrics. One, are they raising the money? And two, are they winning? And on both of those accounts, we are doing exactly that. We've raised a record amount, we're investing a record amount, and we're winning at a record rate. And, you know, we'll see in 55 days what ends up happening. I'm confident we're going to win. I'm not complacent, but I can tell you what, we've been raising the resources we need to actually invest into the things that will help us win.
2: There, of course, have been also some questions about the autopsy report that you all put out looking back at the 2024 election. And there was an aide that worked on that report who says that he gave you, according to the New York Times, a copy of a chapter of that report that discussed the former president's decision to run for re-election, Joe Biden. You say, or you told the paper, that you've never seen that. What does this dispute say about what the party is capable of going forward?
3: Well, look, none of that reporting was accurate. And, you know, the reality is for us, what we're focused on is the future. We took the lessons learned from that autopsy, the mistakes that were made in 24 and prior elections, and we've distilled them both into our lessons learned and our playbook to make sure that we as a party are incorporating those key lessons learned into our work. We've been doing that over the course of the last 19 months. Not only how we're investing money and spending money, but how we're communicating with voters. It's all a direct outcome of the autopsy and, of course, those lessons that we learned. And so, you know, there's disputes out there about what was in it, what wasn't in it. The reality is that what I've been focused on this whole time, our North Star is actually November 3rd and winning these midterm elections and putting a check on Trump's power. That's what the DNC has been doing. And so while some people want to focus on the past, some people want to focus on the divisions within the DNC and within the Democratic Party. What I'm focused in on is making sure that we win in November, we put a check on his power, and then we win again in 28. And we're certainly well positioned to do both.
2: All right. Ken Martin, the chairman of the DNC, thank you so much for your time, sir. I appreciate it.
3: Thank you.
2: All right. Coming up next, President Trump tells voters to pretend that he's on the ballot. Is what Republicans who are actually on the ballot, is that what they want? I'll speak to a vulnerable GOP congressman skipping the midterm convention.

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1: Many battleground Republicans will be in Dallas tonight for the first ever Republican midterm convention, headlined on both nights by speeches from President Trump. Congressman Tom Barrett isn't one of them. He is fighting to hold on to a purple district in Michigan, and he is skipping the GOP gathering. And Congressman Barrett joins me now. Congressman, thank you so much for spending some time with us today. So, unlike many of your colleagues, you're not going to the convention. The president has said that he's on the ballot, even though he isn't, right? That this is about him. Is he wrong to say the election is a referendum on his presidency?
2: Well, I can tell you what I'm talking to folks in my district about, and you know, here back home in Michigan, you know, they're concerned about a variety of different issues facing our country right now. And this is ultimately a binary choice on the ballot in my race between me and my opponent and his rhetoric, his socialist advocacy. You know, he claims that he's a socialist. He's a founding member of the Democratic Socialist Movement here in the Lansing area of Michigan. He stood out for policies about abolishing the police, opening borders, and a whole host.

0: That the nuclear family is a violent way to, you know, organize society. You know, I'm raising a nuclear family. I have four kids of my own. And part of the reason I'm home this week is to spend a little bit more time with my family as we head into election season and the challenges that that presents. So, you know, I'm campaigning on my own merits. I'm talking to voters in my district. I was out canvassing door to door just last night and look forward to doing that again here today or tomorrow and on for the next 55 days till election day.
1: When you are out there working in your district and framing it as a local race, a choice between two people there, is it helpful for you when the president spends time talking about his ballroom or the Kennedy Center or all of the projects that he's doing in Washington, the reflecting pool? Or does that make it harder for you to make the case that this race is about you and your opponent?
0: Well, I think at the end of the day, like I said, when people get their ballot here, whether they're voting by mail, voting early, or voting on election day, they're going to see the slate of candidates that are running on both sides. They're going to see me and the work that I've done, challenging issues of affordability. I've done major legislation reforms around the affordability of healthcare and housing, as well as working on aviation safety. I flew in the military, flew the same type of helicopter that was in that tragic collision over Washington, D.C.'s airport about a year and a half ago, and got to work on making reforms there that I still want to get done. And there's still more work to do, which is why I'm running for another term in Congress. But when folks draw their ballot, they're going to see my name on the ballot and they're going to see my opponent's name on the ballot. And they're going to have to make a choice. Do they want somebody who spent 22 years in the Army, came home serving my country, serving my state, and now looking to continue the work that I'm doing in Congress? Or do they want to turn our country over to radical socialist voices? This isn't an exaggeration. This is his own words and his own rhetoric talking about destroying the nuclear family, talking about opening up our borders. You know, for the first time in my life, we've finally seen a decline in fentanyl overdose deaths in America. And my opponent would completely reverse that. I don't want to see us go back to the days of 10 million or 15 million illegal immigrants coming into our country with drugs pouring over our border, poisoning friends of mine. The leading cause of death of Americans my age under Joe Biden's tenure as president was fentanyl overdose deaths. We've made major strides to secure our border. We've got more work to do in Congress, which is why I'm asking to go back for another 2 years from the people of the district that I represent.
1: So, of course, one significant issue in your home state of Michigan is trade with Canada. I mean, you do $65 billion, the state of Michigan, in trade with Canada every year. And we just put out a new poll of Michigan. 64% of Michiganders say the tariffs are bad. But you voted against reining in Trump's tariff power. Do you stand by those votes?
0: Well, you know, when we took those votes, it was, of course, prior to the Supreme Court making their decision about relative tariff power for the executive branch and everything else. And I think that any type of tariff has to be done where it is in the interest of the United States and in the interest of our objectives to balance anomalies within the trade arrangements that we have. And, you know, Canada, for example, has taken advantage of the dairy industry. Folks that I represent in Michigan, we have a strong amount of dairy that we have in my district, and they're struggling to really make market margins in no small part because Canada has really manipulated their market there that excludes Americans and Michiganders from being able to sell products in their country. You know, I'm still advocating for cooler heads to prevail in this tit for tat back and forth with Canada. And I want to see us get to a point where we can have mutually beneficial trade arrangements with Canada. I'm still hopeful that we'll get there, but that has been my advocacy, both publicly and behind the scenes, is so that we can move in that direction. And I think it's going to take movement by both sides, the United States and Canada, to get to a mutual arrangement where both sides can have, at the end of the day, as I said, trade has to be mutually beneficial for it to work. And we have to get to a point where, you know, in our manufacturing, as you pointed out, we have process or goods that ship over the border maybe five or six times before they're put into a final assembly plant. We have two of those assembly plants in my district. And that is something that I want to make sure we're able to continue doing in a competitive way without allowing Canada or any other country, for example, or for that sake, to take advantage of American industries.
1: If you were to lose this race in Michigan, would it be because of the tariffs?
0: Well, I'm not going to lose the election, so I'm not going to go down this, you know, pessimistic path that you want to throw down there. I'm an optimistic person. And again, I think that this difference between me and my opponent is profound. You know, while I was serving my country overseas on deployment, he was trying to ban

0: the gasoline engine vehicles that we make here in this district. He has a conviction for resisting arrest, a felony conviction for protesting a pipeline project here in my district that provides the propane that heats homes through the winter here in Michigan. We're the leading state for home heating through propane, and my opponent would shut that down in the vital artery that provides that for not just my family, but families across my district. People aren't going to want that when they're faced with those choices. I'm ready to go back to work and continue the job that I've been doing and continue to advocate for families like mine in Washington, D.C.
1: And finally, I hear that you're a Western Michigan alum. How about that game on Saturday?
0: Yes. Yes, we are definitely going to challenge this. We are going to stop the steal of the 2026 Michigan stealing Western Michigan University's rightful win in that game. I was watching it with my son, and we're both just terribly devastated by this. I am the only Western Michigan University Bronco in Congress. So this is something I'm calling on Chairman Jordan to hold hearings on this to make sure that this injustice doesn't stand.
1: Well, let me tell you, the fact that the game was so close says more about Michigan than I want it to. But I will say, go blue, because I am a lifelong Wolverine fan.
0: No, go Bronco. Go Bronco.
1: Sir, thank you so much for being with us.
0: You.
1: I really appreciate it. I hope to talk to you again
0: soon. Thank you for having me on.
1: All right. Thanks for joining Inside Politics. I'm going to be back at 4 p.m. for The Arena. Illinois Governor J.B. Pritzker will be my guest. CNN News Central starts.

0: Lights, camera, convention. President Trump heading to Texas, where he's set to headline the party's midterm pep rally. The real story, though, may be who doesn't show up in Dallas. Plus, a dire warning about the dangers of artificial intelligence. An Anthropic employee quitting the company, saying that these tech giants are, quote, gambling with our lives.
1: And abortion rights are back on the docket as a federal court takes up a case with the potential to upend access to medication abortion. We're following these major developing stories and many more, all coming in right here to CNN News Central.
0: At any moment, President Donald Trump is expected to leave Washington, D.C. for Texas, where he's going to headline the Republican Party's first ever midterm convention later tonight. The president touting what he says will be a two-day sold-out event in Dallas, despite a notable number of Republican candidates saying they're skipping it altogether. CNN's Steve Contorno is there at the convention site for us in Dallas. Steve, what are you hearing about what is on deck for tonight and tomorrow?
2: Well, Boris, walking around the American Airlines Center, it certainly has the look and the feel of a traditional convention. There are balloons on the ceiling waiting to drop. They are testing the microphones for the speeches you will hear later tonight. And there are spots even for delegates on the floor of the convention, but those delegates won't have a platform to vote on or a president to nominate. That is because this is a midterm convention and President Donald Trump is not on the ballot. Instead, this is a convention that was conceived by Trump for Trump to help Trump get Republicans energized going into these midterm elections in a year where we are seeing his approval rating give a headwinds to his party. He is polling far below his predecessors at this point in their presidential term, and that is a problem for Republicans as they go into these next 55 days. So what you will hear over the next 2 days is directly from President Donald Trump, his Vice President J.D. Vance, members of his cabinet, and his allies in Congress trying to explain to the American people President Trump's agenda for the first year and a half since he's been in office and his plans for his second 2 years, as well as a lot of red meat about Democrats and what they would do if they were to take over Congress. Now, Democrats, for their part, have chosen not to hold a counter convention. Instead, you have seen several of them make appearances in Dallas already to let voters know the difference between what their party is offering and what Republicans are offering. Take a listen, for example, to Illinois Governor J.B. Pritzker.
3: Donald Trump is hoping that a flashy primetime event will make you forget that, well, his trade war is killing costs for families at the grocery store. His war in Iran is killing ranchers and farmers and their way of life.
2: Now, those are certainly some of the issues that Republicans privately are concerned about over the next few days. We'll have to listen to how they try to spin those problems when they speak later tonight.
0: And Steve, we noted that there are going to be some prominent absences at this convention. How are Republicans approaching this convention?
2: Well, there will certainly be a lot of Republicans in attendance tonight, and there are going to be some notable Republicans who are in battleground states in difficult re-election fights or challenging elections who are choosing instead to skip. And look, Republicans have a challenge and a problem, and that is their most popular and influential voice in their party is no doubt President Donald Trump. And Republicans and in the party and in his administration and in the White House believe that he alone is the person who can convince Republican voters who typically don't show up in midterm elections to come out this cycle. But the fact remains he is unpopular. And so there is a choice they must make. Do you stand next to the president or try to stand on your own? Boris?
0: Steve Contorno live for us in Dallas. Thank you so much.
1: A new alarming call from inside the House. An AI researcher warning the technology could, quote, kill us all within the next 10 years. It's an apocalyptic message that was posted by a former Anthropic employee who said he was resigning. The post picked up even more attention after a more senior Anthropic employee agreed, writing, quote, Jacob is correct here. We really do earnestly believe AI could kill all humans. I personally think it is greater than 10% within the next decade.
0: Reassuring, right? Today, a third Anthropic employee weighed in, writing, quote, AI developers believe their technology could cause human extinction or similarly bad outcomes. This could happen in the next few years. In general, the more senior the employee, the more concerned they are. Let's talk about this with CNN contributor Jacob Ward, unrelated to the previous Jacob that we were talking about. He's a technology journalist and host of the Rip Current podcast. Thanks so much for joining us, Jacob. I asked Anthropic's Claude to give me the risk of AI killing off all humans within the next decade. And at first, it didn't want to answer the question. It sort of gave me the runaround, but then I pressed it, and then Anthropic's own model told me between 2 and 5%. I think the question many of us would want to know is, how would AI try to go about this?
4: Oh, geez, Boris. I mean, you know, the list of threats grows by the day. We know, first of all, right, that there is a growing body of evidence that this technology has capabilities in the creation of bioweapons, in the creation of cybersecurity hacks that are unprecedented and unguardable against. We just saw just a couple of weeks ago a California research facility basically saying that they'd created through AI in 2 days a cybersecurity hack that would basically infect one of the largest messaging apps in all of the world on your phone without you really even having to ever touch the phone. There are incredible amounts of danger coming here. And I think what all of these researchers are so worried about and what they're talking about now so publicly is the recursive ability, the ability of these technologies to improve themselves. Anthropic has said at this point, and some of this is the weird thing, is you can't quite distinguish the marketing language from the warning language here. You know, the warning is that Claude evidently could make the next version of itself without any human intervention. We're at a place where this technology is improving itself incredibly quickly. And I would just point out, Jacob Coxon, the person here, he is walking away from an immense payday, an estimated 7 weeks before this company is supposed to go public. This guy, who is core to the effort of pre-training the data, is walking away from one of the greatest payouts in the history of capitalism. And so I think it's really important we listen to a guy who has this much at stake, leaving with no plans for anything else and saying something as scary as this.
1: Yeah, that's a really good point. This former Anthropic employee writes, quote, at Anthropic, the stakes are well understood, but they are locked in a race to get there first. They believe no one else will act responsibly, so they must do it themselves despite the risk. Is that how it should be, Jacob, that an AI company is trusted to be sort of the adult in the room?
4: I mean, what's so crazy here, right, is that he you know, speaks openly, Jacob Coxon, about the fact that this is happening because of engineers on laptops in San Francisco, as opposed to in the desert of the Manhattan Project. That's what he said to the Wall Street Journal, that he thinks this should have been, you know, something around the Manhattan Project. The thing to understand, you guys, is that the Manhattan Project, only one person, Polish physicist Joseph Rotblat, was the only person to walk away from the Manhattan Project on moral conscientious grounds. There, you know, far more people have walked away from this industry on the grounds that it really endangers us all. And so there's been an incredible lack of, I would say, democratic input. The fact, Boris, that you're typing it into the product itself, and that's as close as we can come to getting comment from this, for, you know, on how this is happening, is pretty amazing to me. And, you know, I would just say, like, this feels to me like a guy, you know, who really doesn't know how to dial 911 because it's not clear who he would call. He's instead going out into the street and as publicly as he can saying there's an enormous problem here. And the really notable thing is that other insiders, including the head of alignment research at OpenAI, is basically saying, I agree with you and we have no plan for this. And that's, of course, why it's important to look at things like the new bill that just got announced last week. Bernie Sanders and Representative Kassar are both, have put out a Ban Superintelligence Act. And this is happening in the same week when OpenAI is more or less saying that it has reached the hallowed ground of artificial general intelligence, this AGI that everyone's been worried about. And so things are converging incredibly quickly here right before our eyes.
0: I think that question of who answers when you call 911 gets more complex when you realize even though Congress has put out some efforts at regulating AI, that's for a domestic AI industry, not a global one where you have to contend with other governments that may have their own interest in advancing superintelligence, for example, China. So is there a global watchdog that is sort of saying we should all pump the brakes? Because whether it's a U.S. company or a foreign government, the danger lurks for everybody. AI has no borders, right?
4: I mean, this is the thing, right, is that what all of these researchers seem to agree on is that we are holding hands, that these companies are holding hands and running toward a cliff, and they don't seem to be able to agree among themselves how to slow down. They did put out a big letter, took more than 1,000 signatures, calling for the government to help them slow down. But they literally are saying, stop us because we cannot control ourselves. And as you point out, Boris, that's just the domestic effort. I'm headed to Europe in a few weeks to speak to a couple of conferences on this, and I'm really hoping to speak to people there and understand how can we build some sort of international coalition that can actually slow this thing down the way we have looked at bioweapons, the way we've looked at regulating aviation. This is the kind of thing that Bill Gates, who used to not care about this stuff, but we were just talking about this last week, he's changed his tune and says an international body is going to be necessary here. This is truly on the order of nuclear weapons, on the order of genetic experimentation, which have in the past produced international treaties, international agreements. We are not in that place right now because there's so much money to be made in the short term off of this, and because we just lack the political will at the moment to do the kinds of incredibly high stakes international negotiation you would have to create something that can withstand the dangers that are posed for all humanity, not just for individual industries or an individual nation.
1: On that optimistic note,
0: very positive.
1: Jacob
0: note.
1: Ward, I know, keeping it real, tough to hear. Jacob Ward, thank you so much. Really appreciate it.
4: Appreciate you guys.
1: Still to come, the U.S. military says it struck 5 Iranian tankers, that it sunk one after Iran fired ballistic missiles at a U.S. Navy warship. What this latest escalation could signal for the war. Plus, the wrong type of record setter ahead. How this summer became the hottest in U.S. history and what could come next.
0: And later, new CNN polling showing the Senate races in Michigan and Maine statistically are tied right now. That and much more coming up on CNN.
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0: Oil and gas prices are again on the rise as a flurry of attacks in the Strait of Hormuz sparks fresh concerns about a widening war in the Middle East. Iran says it's now expanding restrictions around the strait after new U.S. strikes. CNN's Brian Todd is with us now. So, Brian, talk to us about these strikes.
1: Well, Boris, this is a clear escalation in the last few days, since really the weekend, but really Tuesday and Wednesday local time, and it really is alarming. According to CENTCOM and some information we're getting from sources, a total of 7 tankers have been struck since Tuesday evening local time in this region. On Tuesday, we'll start with Tuesday, there were 4 tankers struck in the Gulf of Oman right down here, and 1 struck near Karg Island up here. Now, according to CENTCOM, today there were 2 tankers struck by drones. It's unclear because no one's taken responsibility for those. One of them was struck off the coast of Dubai here, and one was struck in Iraqi waters here. Now, with all of these, with the 5 tankers that were struck on Tuesday, one of them was sunk, and we have video of one of them being sunk. This is the MT Risco. You see the strike on it here, and then the video shows it on fire and kind of listing. This was struck in the Gulf of Oman. Pretty dramatic video. I can advance it a little bit here, maybe a little bit faster as we look at this video. But anyway, you can see it listing, and then it goes down and basically vanishes into the water, into the Gulf of Oman. We have video of the 4 other strikes. This was a tanker on fire after these strikes on Tuesday. Again, these were the 4 strikes that U.S. forces took out on Iranian tankers on Tuesday. CENTCOM does say that ahead of all of these strikes, Boris, they instructed the crews to abandon ship. The Iranians say that with at least 2 of these, they were able to get crew members to lifeboats on shore. But Iran did retaliate for these strikes. Actually, before I talk about the Iranian retaliation, CENTCOM says that the strikes on these ships were in retaliation for Iran attempting at least once to hit a U.S. Navy ship in the region. That Navy ship evaded those missiles and no one was hurt, and the Navy ship continues to patrol in those areas. But after these strikes on Tuesday, Iran did retaliate. They sent ballistic missiles from Iran to an airbase right about here. This is the Muwafaq Salty Airbase in northeastern Jordan, which does house U.S. forces and has some U.S. air assets there. Now, the Jordanian military does say that out of 20 ballistic missiles fired by Iran, they intercepted 18 of them. 2 of them fell in unpopulated areas and no one was hurt. But you clearly, Boris, with some of these, and we can just show this video again, this is a clear escalation since the weekend. And there were some other tankers that were attacked over the weekend as well. So clearly an escalation here, very alarming.
0: There's also some new evidence that CNN has reported on that Iran is expanding construction at one of its key nuclear sites, this Pickaxe Mountain.
1: That's right, Pickaxe Mountain, Boris. This is about 140 miles south of Tehran. Intelligence agencies believe this could be a possible future site for Iran to protect some of its nuclear program assets, some of what it's doing with its nuclear program. It's deep underground. Now, according to new analysis by the Center for Strategic and International Studies, this is analysis that they shared with CNN. There's been a flurry of activity at Pickaxe Mountain just within the past year. We'll show you 2 images that kind of compare it. You see this, let's get that out of there. You see this image of this place in September of last year. Looks kind of like a dusty warehouse complex, maybe not much going on there. This is a new image from just last month, August 9th, at Pickaxe Mountain. Now, according to the CSIS analysis, again shared with CNN, there's been an increase in road activity, more road activity there than ever before over the past several months. There have been what they say there was a lot of internal construction there that went from active excavation to internal construction. Mm-hmm. And you see there's a new construction camp with storage and equipment there. There's a batch plant here. All of this could be alarming, but what CSIS also says here is that this construction suggests that this plant is not yet ready for enrichment work. Now, the key is that, again, President Trump has threatened to strike this this facility several times, including once last week. It's unclear, Boris, whether the U.S. has the munitions able to actually get at what they want to get at underneath there because it's under a lot of granite. Yeah. So we have to see how it plays out there at Pickaxe Mountain.
0: It's said to be hundreds of feet underground. Yes. Unclear if a U.S. bunker buster could reach that deep into that granite. Brian Todd, thank you so much for the reporting. Still ahead, a key hearing in Louisiana could decide whether patients in the U.S. can continue to access the abortion drug mifepristone by mail and at pharmacies. We have some new details on that. Plus, confirming what you already have felt, the U.S. experiencing the hottest summer on record this year. The question remains, how much worse is it going to get in the future?

0: to $79 at Cardia.com or Amazon.
1: America just sweated through its hottest summer on record. The National Oceanic and Atmospheric Administration says average temperatures across the lower 48 states topped the previous record set during the Dust Bowl. The agency also says the extreme high expanded drought conditions, which now cover more than 59% of the contiguous U.S. CNN's chief climate correspondent Bill Weir is with us now. So, and Bill, summer's not over quite yet. Walk us through some of the key takeaways from this report.
2: Absolutely. Yeah. So 3 degrees Fahrenheit above average. That's what they found for this summer here. That's a fever the size of the earth. And it manifested itself in ways that range from annoying to expensive to deadly, as we've seen there, from, you know, canceled fireworks or summer camps due to smoke or heat or flash floods in some parts of the country, record wildfires in other parts. Look at the temperature ranking map there. The white patches are about average temperature. Everything else is above, especially in the American West, where the four corner states, they're bright red. And if you look at rainfall patterns, it's a similar thing of too much or not enough. While 60% roughly of the country is now in drought, that's expanded by 10% in August now. You had record wet summers in Indiana and Illinois, parts of Ohio there in the Midwest. So it's sort of dealer's choice with a broken climate system that's happening right now. And the bad news is this is just the beginning. All of the pollution in the sky and the sea, the more gigatons that are added to it, the temperature just climbs and climbs and climbs. And there's no little ice age coming to save us and cool us off.
1: So there are some interesting parallels with what's happening now and with what happened during the Dust Bowl, which was just a devastating era. Explain this to us.
2: Yeah, well, 1936 was both a natural and man-made disaster. It was a wicked heat wave that came that summer, but it just took horrible, misguided American agriculture policies and made them that much worse. They were encouraging farmers to plant thirsty crops and not pay attention to the natural cycles out west, and it made that drought and that heat wave that much worse. Now, we're going through everything we've just listed at a time when the White House, the president of this country, denies the science around this entire topic, is standing in the way of mitigation and adaptation efforts, and is protecting climate polluters proudly and famously right now. So it's just the basic laws of thermodynamics. The more of this carbon we burn and put in the sky, the hotter it's going to get. And then we will see what that means in terms of our day-to-day lives. And if this is just a opening attraction, the summer of 26, it's time to thinking about the future a lot differently.
1: Yeah. Bill Weir, thank you so much. Up next, brand new CNN polling from two states that could decide who controls the Senate next year. Stay with us.

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1: Here in a few hours, the first ever Republican midterm convention will be getting underway. President Trump headlining both nights, but as the president's approval hits historic lows, multiple Republicans in tight races are opting out, and it's building up to be a letdown, according to insiders.
2: One person close to the White House told Politico, quote, "My only hope is that no one watches it since it's competing versus NFL opening games. Hopefully nobody notices the embarrassing show. I don't think it'll matter. No one knows about it. No enthusiasm. Only D.C. people care," that person said. Joining us now to discuss, Ashley Davis, a White House official in the George W. Bush administration, and CNN political commentator Karen Finney, who was a senior advisor to Hillary Clinton's 2016 presidential campaign. Ladies, thank you both for being with us. Ashley, first to you, do you think this convention is enough to move the needle and move voters toward Republicans and help them potentially buck historic trends when it comes to incumbent parties during midterms?
3: I don't think the convention's going to move the needle at all, but what it's doing is, listen, the Democrats are going to be running against Trump no matter what. So he's on the ballot because of policies. He owns the White House right now. And so he is now going to own the midterms 100% after this. In a good way, it will be because he has almost $1 billion to spend with all the different dynamics. You have the RNC, you've got SLF in regards to Senate Republicans, you have MAGA Inc., then you have Elon of $200 million. So there is a lot of money for him to spend, and he's going to have to spend it now. But I don't know. Listen, we have to get away from talking about trying to message just on gas prices, which obviously is impacting every single American. We have to talk about some of the tax breaks, and we're not doing a good job on that right now.
1: Democrats are still going to Texas or in Texas to bracket this, to counter program. They're still seeing an opportunity. Is it much of an opportunity for them, Karen?
4: Absolutely. Look, remember, Trump is a mobilizer for our base too. So, you know,
5: probably more so
4: at this point. I mean, look, I was looking at his numbers in Texas. Trump is underwater in Texas. People are upset about costs. And actually having him there could have a depressive impact on particularly moderate Republican voters or independents. So who may say, I'm not sure I can vote for the Democrat, but I'm not voting for more of this guy. And Ken Paxton, you know, Telerico just has a new ad out today featuring a gentleman who was, I think he was a Texas Ranger, who was a whistleblower against Paxton in the corruption case. So, you know, they're trying to remind folks not just what's at stake, but who make character an issue. Who is at the top of the ticket? Who is it that you would be electing? And are they going to be for you, or are they going to be for themselves and or for Trump?
3: The only thing counter to that, which I think is that the only way in some of these red states only that you have a chance of winning. So if we keep Texas, for example, is to get out the base. And I don't think a lot of them that are pure MAGA Trump voters are real excited about the midterms. And so is this the only way to get them out? And I don't know.
4: Yeah, and I think to that point, I mean, the challenge that Telerico has is really it's a bit of what Trump did. It's a bit of what Obama did. You got to reshape the electorate. You got to get more young voters out. You got to get more Latino voters out, more African-American voters out, so that you are, you know, not just getting our normal base, but you've really got to make up that difference and try to accommodate for places where we're not going to be as strong in Texas. But I think we have a good chance.
2: To Ashley's previous point about finances, there's been a big disparity, and I think we have a graphic to share with our viewers. Ashley cited $1 billion when you account for Elon Musk, et cetera. How are Democrats feeling, given that at least as far as cash on hand goes, they're lagging more than 100 and my math is terrible. 115?
4: 115? Yeah, it's a lot. 14. Yeah, 114. That's not good.
5: You were close.
2: How much does money make a difference in midterms?
4: It makes a difference, although I will say, I think we are also at this tipping point where so much money is being spent on television and people are turning it off because they're so sick of wall-to-wall ads. So it's how you spend that money that really matters. Are you spending it knocking on doors, having conversations with people, or are you having... Or are you spending that money? Sorry to my friends who do TV ads. I know it's sorry. But, you know, digital spaces, obviously connected cable. I mean, there are other more creative ways to try to reach people. You always want to have more money. Let's be clear. No question. But also remember, we've got to start thinking about this as an ecosystem, I think, to what Ashley was saying. It's not just what the party has. You've also got the DGA, the DSCC. You've got the outside super PACs. So in terms of the ecosystem, I think we're in decent shape. But more money is more money.
1: Let's take a quick look at Maine before we go here, because it's really interesting. New polling finding no clear leader in the Maine Senate race, new CNN polling. But when you ask Maine likely voters who their vote is for, 29% for Jackson, 71% against Collins, 74% for Collins, 25% against Jackson. I mean, it's really interesting here. And if we have another graphic showing how people think about what Collins is going to do here, and this is interesting, not try to change very much, 55%. The atmosphere right now is people wanting a lot of change. But I wonder, Ashley, how you think that's going to play in this race.
3: Yeah, and I think, listen, here's the thing about Susan. I actually think what's impacting her race the most is what's happening with the Canadian fight and the tariffs in Canada. And she's been talking about that. I think what Jackson's done really well since he's kind of been the new candidate is just keep his head down and not be as controversial as the previous candidate. But Susan,
4: hard to do.
3: I think Susan is just probably knocking on every single door in Maine. And she really, if anyone knows her in Washington, no matter what side of the aisle is on, the only thing she cares about is Maine. So if she wins, she'll win on just purely that. It's not like she votes with Trump all the time, but she is a Republican.
4: Well, but in talking to Mainers, I think, she tries to represent herself as an independent. And I've talked to folks who say, that's what she says. That's not how it always feels. Like, they see her as somebody who is actually voting, I think it's like 96% of the time, with Trump. And that is driving a lot of those numbers we were just looking at, that frustration in terms of voting against her. So the question is, does that intensity hold? Does that get you to vote early, vote by mail, go stand in line, and make your voice heard? Hopefully it does.
3: I actually think there's other states like Alaska and Iowa. I mean, I think North Carolina's already assumed to go to Democrats that are more winnable for Democrats. Even, I mean, Maine's going to be close. It's always close.
4: Yeah.
3: But I think, like, you see in Alaska and Iowa that are really could be in a Democrat in their win. And then I also see, like, New Hampshire and Michigan as maybe a potential pickup for. I'm big on New Hampshire. Like, I think Sununu is a good candidate. I'm the only one. I mean, not that he's not a good candidate. I'm the only one that's been talking about it, I should say.
1: That you think it's really
3: I think it's a potential. I mean, listen, I think it's better there than it is in any other state. I mean, Michigan, obviously, too.
2: Ashley and Karen, thank you so much for the perspective.
4: Thanks.
2: Appreciate you both. Still plenty more news to come. The fight over abortion access now back in court. Today, Louisiana making its case to limit access to medication abortion. We're going to speak with one of the main attorneys in this case when we come back.

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1: 800-821-4000.
2: Abortion rights once again before a federal court. At issue, the availability of the medication that keeps abortion accessible even in states where the procedure is banned. Today, a panel of judges is considering whether to make those pills harder to get nationwide. The case centers on mifepristone, which is a key drug in the most common method of abortion in the U.S. Louisiana is seeking to roll back FDA rules allowing women to obtain mifepristone by mail without an in-person doctor's appointment. This is one of several legal efforts to restrict abortion access 4 years after the Supreme Court overturned Roe v. Wade. We're joined now by Erin Holly. She is of counsel at the conservative Christian advocacy group Alliance Defending Freedom and one of the lead attorneys in this case. Erin, thank you so much for being with us. How did you think today's hearing went?
3: So I felt like today's hearing was much as expected, and thanks for having me. Today in court, I think one of the key takeaways was that the FDA refused to defend the Biden administration's removal of that last remaining safeguard for women who take mifepristone. This is a drug that has a black box warning. It's a drug that sends, at best estimate, like best case scenario, roughly 1 in 25 women to the emergency room. It's not something that should be handed out like candy or Tylenol. And I think we heard the court grappling with those issues as well as other issues. And again, the FDA refusing to defend the Biden administration's removal of that safeguard.
2: I know you're citing one study, but the FDA has approved it, long approved it as safe. There are a number of studies on it. You mentioned that the FDA and the defense of the Biden era policy. Almost a year ago, the FDA actually said that it's going to do its own review of the safety and efficacy of mifepristone. The review actually has not yet been released at this point, but I'm wondering if you're expecting that review is going to find anything different than what the FDA data already shows about its safety, because the data is pretty extensive on that.
3: So one thing, Brianna, that 1 in 25 number, that comes from the current FDA label. It's not a pro-life study at all. That is on the current mifepristone label. It sends roughly 1 in 25 women to the emergency room. And that's before the Biden administration took away that safeguard that a woman at least get to see a doctor to check for things like ectopic pregnancy, to make sure she knows how far along she is in gestation before she takes this high-risk black box drug. Yes, as you mentioned, the FDA, because it admitted that the Biden administration's removal of that safeguard was not supported by adequate science. And you just have to go back to that 2023 decisional document by the Biden FDA, where they say that the studies are, quote, not adequate to support the safety of mifepristone without that in-person doctor visit. So the Trump FDA has recognized that and is currently studying

0: have any indication as to what the administration is thinking. We do know that they have committed to review the safety of mifepristone. We know that the data that the Biden administration relied on in removing that last remaining safeguard was inadequate in the Biden administration's own words. Again, if you look at the facts that Louisiana presented in this case, nearly 1,000 abortions are occurring every month in Louisiana, when that number should be close to zero. And unquestionably, that sends tens of hundreds of women to the emergency room every single year. And one of the craziest things about the oral argument today came from the drug manufacturers. And the drug manufacturers didn't dispute that a large number of women go to the emergency room. Instead, they simply blamed the woman and said they are merely going there for reassurance.
1: Can we be clear about that? You're talking about incomplete abortions, basically, right? Women who are going to the ER because they don't have a complete termination with the drug. Is that the statistic that you're citing?
0: No. So there are a number of reasons women go to the emergency room. They could have sepsis. They could have a life-threatening infection. They could have an incomplete abortion. They could be hemorrhaging. They could be really scared by the amount of blood loss.
1: But you mentioned incomplete. You're mentioning the incomplete abortions where they might need another type. They might end up seeking another type of abortion besides the medical abortion. I just want to be very clear about the facts here.
0: So the facts are that roughly 11% of women who take this drug end up in the emergency room for a whole host of reasons. The drug manufacturers tried to blame women today. They said they go to the emergency room for reassurance. With respect, most women I know don't go to the emergency room for reassurance.
1: They are going for a number of reasons, some of which you mentioned. Let me ask you this. Should residents in states where abortion is still legal be able to receive mifepristone via telehealth and mail? What if this restricts their legal access of, and I hear what you were stating, and there was a debate in court today, but this is a drug that has been shown in studies to be safe, and it is FDA approved. What if this restricts their legal access to this safe FDA-approved drug?
0: So to quibble with that question just a bit, again, I'm an attorney, but the question is whether it is safe for women to take this drug without ever having seen a doctor. The question is whether the FDA in 2023 relied on good scientific data to do that, or if instead that data was, quote, inadequate, as the Biden administration admitted when they took it away. Now to go to the second question you had there about other states, what Louisiana is seeking to do here with this lawsuit is to protect its own democratically enacted state pro-life law. What it is doing is protecting itself from the flood of 1,000 mifepristone-induced abortions every month. California, New York can make different choices. But what they can't do is have doctors hide behind shield laws and mail drugs into pro-life states. That violates the promise of Dobbs.
1: Why can't Louisiana? Well, I mean, that is assuming, of course, that as this happens. I mean, I think there are some assumptions on that, and there could be multiple ways, obviously, to enforce this. Certain states, Louisiana, obviously, you are not permitted to get an abortion under the law. Why can't Louisiana police Louisianans without infringing on the rights of people in other states?
0: That's the exact argument at the heart of this case, Brianna. And the reason they can't is because doctors in New York and California are mailing drugs across state lines in violation of Louisiana law to the tune of 1,000 abortions a month.
1: It goes both ways.
0: Absolutely not.
1: Do you see it as a zero-sum game?
0: No, if you're in California, you can get an abortion under California law. But what you shouldn't be able to do is violate Louisiana law and democratically enacted laws protecting life by having out-of-state doctors mail unlawful drugs into that state. It's like another state wanting to ship cocaine into Louisiana. We would all say that's a bad idea. The same thing is true here. Louisiana has chosen to protect life. That doesn't give California or New

0: York the right to ship those drugs into that state, even if they disagree on a policy level.
1: This could place restrictions that don't exist in some of those other states. We just have to be very clear about this. Erin Hawley, thank you so much for being with us. We really do appreciate it, and we hope to continue the conversation going forward.
0: Thanks for having me.
1: We'll be right back.

0: for a good gut day every day.
1: Are you ready for some football? CNN Sports anchor Coy Wire is. Coy, kickoff tonight, finally.
2: Yeah, NFL football is back. All of our teams are undefeated. All fan bases have hope, unless you're Boris and you have to cheer for the Dolphins. Great to see you, Boris. Listen, what a way to start this season. I have played on this field. I felt this place shake. Tonight, the defending Super Bowl champion Seahawks, they're going to raise the banner against the same Patriots team they beat to win it. 7 months later, here we go with a rematch. In Seattle, they're not sneaking up on anyone anymore. Last February, the Seahawks beat New England 29-13 behind a defense that's a swarming. They sacked Drake May 6 times, keeping the Patriots scoreless through 3 quarters. Now head coach Mike McDonald's crew goes from hunter to hunted. Sam Darnold is back. Offensive player of the year Jackson Smith and Jigba is back. And much of that championship defense also back. So on the Patriots side, think about what they're up against here, right? I mean, you're walking into this stadium and you have to watch Seattle raise the banner that they won by beating you. Their quarterback, Drake May, had an MVP caliber season. He's back. He's got a shiny new weapon in A.J. Brown. The big question, can New England protect him? May took 21 sacks during last year's postseason, 6 in the Super Bowl alone. Now they get an opportunity to show what has changed. Their quarterback, Drake May, said they're on to something new. So you have them onto something new. You have the Seahawks dropping a brand new banner, but Boris, that banner can't make a tackle. The Lombardi can't score a touchdown, but one thing's for sure, when these 12s get rocking, you don't just hear them, you can feel it rattling your rib cage. Brand new season, Seahawks, Patriots, it's about to be on.
1: No doubt the 12th man is going to be felt tonight. You had me at Dolphins are undefeated, Coy. Just like 72, baby. It's going to be a rough year, isn't it? Coy Wire,
2: right.
1: Thank you so much from Seattle. A new hour of CNN News Central starts right now.
3: Hype man in chief, the president setting to rev up voters at tonight's Republican midterm convention, but with shrinking approval numbers, is he still the best messenger? And what did they know? The union for the FDNY demanding answers about the toxic air at Ground Zero after the 9/11 attacks and why more wasn't done to warn them of the dangers. And questions for the crew. NTSB investigators dig into decisions by the pilots in those seconds before an Amazon cargo jet skidded off the runway in Miami. We're following these major developing stories and many more, all coming in right here to CNN News Central. We are standing by for President Trump to leave Joint Base Andrews for Dallas, where just a few hours from now, he's going to headline the first ever Republican midterm convention. So we're taking a live look here at Marine One. You can see the crew waiting on the president to arrive. But within Republican circles, concerns about his convention are building because President Trump's unpopular war with Iran is a drag, as is his trade war with Canada, because it's driving up costs for Americans. CNN's Kristen Holmes is live at the White House. Kristen, what's the latest that you're hearing?
4: Well, the big question tonight is, do Republicans want to be seen with President Trump or not? Two things are true. One is that, generally speaking, when President Trump is not on the ballot, there is less voter turnout, particularly among the base. He does energize a certain sect of the Republican Party. But at the exact same time, although that is historically true, President Trump's poll numbers are very low. He is increasingly unpopular. He is involved in a war with Iran that is never ending, and also very deeply unpopular, and people blame a lot of the costs associated with living, if people feel that it's unaffordable to live in the United States, on that war and on this administration. So Republicans now have to make a decision. Do they stand next to President Trump, or do they forego this convention altogether? Now, President Trump seems to be very aware that Republicans are making this choice. He has been touting this convention on social media. He posted that everybody wants to be there. It's sold out. But he says everyone wants to be there, but we're really asking only those candidates that are in tight races, a little up, a little down, or even to speak. We want to save the stage for them, acknowledging that there are some candidates who have already told them they're not going to that convention. They say they have other things to do, whether it's in their districts, fundraisers, events that they are going to, or they've just determined that this political climate is too toxic to appear at an event with President Trump. The big question here is, does President Trump still have that ability to draw out the Republican Party, to energize the base in a way that other Republicans simply do not? And we'll know after we see him tonight. He's also taking the stage tomorrow night as well, though the official headliner will be J.D. Vance. And it's not without competition. It is also, as we just heard Boris talking about, the opening night, which I'm not actually sure that's a term you use in football, the start of the season for the NFL happening at the exact same time that President Trump is going to be talking. So there's a competition just in that. We'll see how this all plays out.
3: All right. He says it's, what is it, Boris? What are you calling it?
1: Kickoff.
3: Oh, kickoff. Yeah. Kristen, it's the kickoff.
4: Kickoff is for the whole thing? I thought kickoff was just for the game itself. It's not for the whole
1: season.
4: It's
1: a kickoff weekend.
3: Kickoff weekend?
1: Yeah.
4: Okay.
3: Kristen?
4: Well,
3: yeah.
4: I know for next time. We're
3: listen.
4: Good. Okay. Got
3: me
4: it.
3: Me and you, same. It's okay. That's why we have Boris. All right, Boris.
1: So they sacrificed during one of America's darkest moments, but now firefighters are demanding the truth about the dangers they faced without their knowledge. On Tuesday, New York State officials and city officials released thousands of documents revealing first responders were misled about the toxic air that lingered in the aftermath of the 9/11 attacks. Today, representatives from New York firefighters unions blasted past officials for repeatedly hiding the reality facing everyone exposed to Ground Zero. Toxic dust from the fallen World Trade Center towers had been linked to heightened risks of heart disease, respiratory disease, even cancer. Documents show that officials knew about the toxicity just weeks after the attacks, but buried that information throughout the recovery.
5: Many of our members spent years fighting to prove what they already knew was in their lungs and in their bodies, that the air was not safe, that the dust was not harmless, and that the consequences would not disappear when Lower Manhattan reopened. We have to ask the hard question, what could have been done different if we had this information sooner? Could members have been diagnosed earlier? Could illnesses have been treated earlier? Could families have been spared years of fighting for health care, compensation, and recognition? Could we have spared years of dragging sick members down to Washington, begging for information that maybe we've known?
1: CNN's Randy Kaye was at that press conference earlier today. So, Randy, what steps do these unions want to take now?
6: Well, right now, Boris, they're not looking for a class action lawsuit yet, at least. What they're trying to do right now is encourage officials to help them identify more toxins, because as people get sick with other cancers and other illnesses, they want to be able to trace it back to those toxins at Ground Zero. Because right now, people are getting sick and they might not be relating it to Ground Zero. I'm talking about people who were recruits at that time in the FDNY, who then weren't at Ground Zero but may have used contaminated equipment later at the academy, or first responders who brought their equipment home and their clothing home and then their children or their families got sick. So they want to be able to help identify these others and relate it back to Ground Zero so then they can get coverage to get care for those illnesses. And this all, of course, goes back to this 170,000 documents or so that were released yesterday. And officials have repeatedly, according to those documents, misled residents and these first responders about the toxic air quality levels at Ground Zero. If you just look at the numbers, Boris, thousands of FDNY members have been diagnosed with at least one World Trade Center-related illness since 9/11. And just yesterday, they buried the 453rd FDNY member who had died from a World Trade Center-related illness. 200 of them have died, we learned at this press conference today, since the 20th anniversary. So just in the last 5 years, since the 20th anniversary of 9/11. We heard that they believe that people deserve to know the truth about the air quality. One of the fire department members said that the earlier the truth would have helped with earlier screening and earlier treatment. And here's a little bit more from what they said today.
7: Is at the earliest time of October, the city was making a fiduciary choice to prioritize the economic stability of Lower Manhattan over the health and safety of the firefighters, the police officers, the construction workers, and the children that went back to school down there. What we learned was the air was as toxic as we said it was. What we learned is that we were dying with every breath we took down there. What we learned is that the city knew it.
6: I mean, those are really strong words, Boris. And just being in that room, we really did have a sense of just how angry, how disappointment, and how discouraged this group is after all they did on 9/11 and after that.
1: Yeah. Randy Kaye, thank you so much for that reporting. Still to come, we have a new report from that fatal Amazon plane incident revealing the shocking move the pilots made just moments before it came crashing down. Plus, a breakthrough in the medical world, routine blood testing may hold hidden clues to how likely you are to develop colon cancer at a young age. And later, OpenAI claims to have cracked a 90-year-old math mystery in a matter of days. We'll discuss when we come back.
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1: Stunning new details are emerging from the investigation into that deadly Amazon plane crash on Sunday, seconds before the cargo plane overshot the runway and plowed into cars. The pilots set the throttles to full power. Tom Foreman is here. Tom, what does that tell us?
2: It tells us this mystery is getting worse. I mean, look, this plane is a 737-300. This is almost a quarter million pounds. And what we have now is a sequence of oddities happening as it came in. First, it overshot the start of the landing zone when it was coming in. Second, the left rear set of landing gear was not touching down when the front one and the right one had touched down. That's also strange. And now that they've recovered the cockpit voice and flight data recording, and now they're talking to the crew as well, this other question has come up. This plane was doing 180 miles an hour 30 seconds before the recording ends. At 15 seconds before the recording ends, it's still at 140 miles per hour. The brakes are on, the wheel brakes, and all of a sudden they take the brakes off and they hit full power as if they're going to try to do a go-around. And then 4 seconds later, the brakes are back on and the engines are back at idle. And you never see the speed brakes or the thruster reversers applied. And the plane then goes off the end of the runway, travels, based on the math here, more than 4 football fields, plowing through dirt and vehicles. It hits an SUV and then the van where 5 people were killed. So, Brianna, the simple truth is there are a lot of things here that add to the confusion over what was going on in that cockpit. We're hoping this afternoon to hear from NTSB after talking to the crew to hear some of the insights of what they were thinking, what they were doing, what they were saying before this terrible crash.
1: That is so strange. Really a mystery to unravel here. Tom, thank you so much for those details. Still ahead, an unusual move by the Treasury Department intervening in one of the world's most important markets. We'll have that next.
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0: September 20th on CNN and next day on the CNN app.
1: New research shows routine blood testing could hold some unexpected clues to help identify people at risk of developing colorectal cancer at a young age. It's a report you're seeing first on CNN about what's now the deadliest cancer among young adults. For details on the new research, let's go to CNN health reporter Jacqueline Howard. Jacqueline?
2: This new research suggests that certain liver enzymes in your blood, known as AST and ALT, may be associated with colorectal cancer risk. Now, this is something that researchers say scientists should look into. What they found in this analysis is that among adults younger than 45, those who had AST levels below a lab measurement, which is 14 units per liter. So if they had lower levels below that unit, they were associated with a 65% higher likelihood of being diagnosed with colorectal cancer before age 45. And if their ALT levels were below 14, they were associated with a 68% higher likelihood. Now, the reason why this really stands out is because typically when you have your AST and ALT levels checked, higher levels are concerning because that can suggest an unhealthy liver or other issues going on. So seeing lower levels being associated with colorectal cancer risk was really attention grabbing for these researchers. And they say this doesn't mean if you have lower levels, you need to rush to get an early colonoscopy or you should be panicked about your risk. This just means that this could be a signal indicating something else that may drive colorectal cancer risk. Lower levels may be associated with lower muscle mass or a nutritional deficiency. So this is an area where scientists are really taking a closer look into simply what is going on here. The researchers again say this is something to look into scientifically, but it doesn't change clinical guidance. It's still recommended to start regular screening if you're at average risk at age 45. Now, you may be recommended to get a colonoscopy at a younger age than 45, if you have a family history, if you have a personal history, or if you yourself are showing symptoms of colorectal cancer, symptoms to look out for if you see blood in your stool, if you have rectal bleeding, if you experience sudden changes in your bowel habits that persist over days, if you have unintended weight loss. Those are some symptoms to look out for. But when it comes to answering that question, why are we seeing more colorectal cancer at younger ages? That's where scientists say they want to continue this research, looking into your blood work and maybe other factors that can help answer some of these questions.
1: Thanks so much to Jacqueline Howard for that. Just into CNN, the Treasury Department announcing a major intervention in the bond market. The government buying back up to $6 billion worth of government bonds. But instead of helping calm the market and guide bond yields lower, yields are actually rising. As we've talked about before, the bond market may be the most important part of the financial world that a lot of us don't understand. But fortunately for that, we have CNN's David Goldman here to explain this to us. David, what is the Treasury Department doing? Why does it matter to everyday Americans?
3: Yeah, it matters to everyday Americans because this yield right here, the 10-year yield, that's the benchmark for things like your mortgage rate, your auto loan. So this really does matter. And when it goes up, it means that you are paying more. And 4.83, well, that's a little bit lower than it was. It was 4.85 just a few minutes ago. That was the highest since 2023. So clearly the bond market is sending a message here. What is it reacting to? Well, we just had, as you mentioned, this big buyback from Scott Bessent, the Treasury Secretary, who said that we could have a buyback as big as $6 billion. It was $6 billion, but investors are not a kind bunch. They wanted more. They wanted something that was maybe closer to $8 billion. And so the fact that it was as high as it was, but not even higher, suggested that, well, maybe this wasn't the sufficient reaction that they were looking for. But then their nerves started to calm just a little bit because simultaneously we had an auction. And when we auction off bonds, we look for demand and we look for the yield. This yield was lower than we had expected, and there was much more demand for these bonds. than we had expected, despite more than 30 billion of them being sold. And so that calmed some nerves. But remember, the bond market is kind of like this old-timey scale, right? On one side, you have the price, and the other side, you have the yield. If the price goes down, investors are going to demand more yield. And weighing down the price right now, we have the war in Iran, we have oil prices that are very high, causing inflation, and you have all of this demand from AI that is certainly sending those yields higher and higher despite any intervention from the Treasury.
1: David Goldman, thank you so much. Let's go straight to a Joint Base Andrews, where President Trump is now approaching the press to speak. Let's listen.
4: Over here, and I think it's going to take 15 minutes. They were doing a check on the slide, you know, on the emergency. So I think it takes about 15 minutes. So we're heading over to Dallas. I think we're going to have a tremendous crowd tonight, sold out. Looks very big, looks very exciting, and we're going to explain what we've done. We've done things that have never been done in the first term or the second term, frankly, of a president. The economy is very strong. The investment in our country is the biggest in the history of any country, not just our country. We have factories being built all over the world right now, and it's very exciting to see.
5: Mr. President, do you know why they're checking the slide? Is there a security concern with the plane?
4: No, they were checking it before, and they just wanted to make sure. So they've, I guess they've already put it up. They want to make sure everything works perfectly.
5: And, Mr. President, you've been saying for weeks that oil and gas prices are going to come down. Oil is now back above $100 a barrel. How do you explain this to Americans who are wondering when prices are going to come down?
4: Well, I think it's very easy to explain to America. All you have to do is say, will you let Iran have a nuclear weapon? And the answer is no. And they're doing very poorly. Their country is in shambles right now. They are, as you probably have seen the numbers, 300% inflation. Their money is valueless. They're not paying their soldiers. We control the strait and lots of other things. So for a little while, I would say this shortly, but right after the election, because they'd like to have it that way, but right after the election, oil prices are going to be tumbling downward. They're going to be tumbling down, and we'll get them down. I think for gasoline, we'll get them below $2 a gallon.
5: But not until after the midterm.
4: I think it's going to take a little bit longer than the midterm.
5: And, Mr. President, several Republicans in competitive races are not coming to the convention. Do you understand why they're deciding not to come?
4: Everybody is coming to the convention. Everybody wants to come, but we only want, and the people that are coming, by the way, we're going to be sold out tonight, just so you understand. Who are you with?
5: ABC News, sir.
4: ABC Fake News. One of the worst. You are the worst of all, in my opinion. The reason that some people are not coming is because we don't have room for 500 politicians. We have room for the ones that have a close race, if they're slightly behind or slightly ahead or tied. But we don't have rooms for people that are 35 points up and don't need to be there. We said stay back and campaign. Every politician that we've wanted to be there is there. Go ahead.
6: President, are you sure this plane is safe to fly?
4: Yeah, I am. Or I wouldn't be on it. What do you want?
7: Mr. President, can you tell us about your conversation with President Putin?
4: We had a great conversation. He is wanting to make a deal. And if Zelensky is wanting to make a deal, that would be very nice.
7: What is the holdup?
4: The holdup is two people that hate each other.
7: What gives you confidence?
4: I think more than anything else, it's two people that hate each other.
7: So what has changed that gives you confidence?
4: I think that because I speak to people, that's all I do is speak to people my whole life. I know about deals, and these are two people that are tired of fighting.
7: Are you going to try to set up a trilateral meeting?
4: It could happen. We had a good conversation. It could happen. Too many people are dying in that war. 25,000 last month.
7: Mr. President, will you pardon Michael Cohen?
4: I haven't even been...
7: President,
4: I've never been asked that question.
7: He mentioned recently that he had recanted his testimony.
4: Well, he did. He recanted. He said it was illegal what they did. What they put him through was incredible. You want to know the truth. Nobody's asked me about a pardon. But what they put, well, if everything is checking out, it's something I would consider, yeah.
7: Mr. President,
4: I mean, what they did to Michael Cohen was a disgrace. They forced him to say things that he didn't want to say and that he didn't believe. And I appreciate that at least he came out, although late, he came out and rectified the situation.
7: Mr. President, what do Republicans need to be doing that they aren't currently doing? So what's this?
4: Just keep fighting and just keep explaining how well we're doing as a country. We're doing better now as a country than we've ever done before. Yeah.
6: Britain, France, and Canada have imposed sanctions on Israeli settlements in the West Bank. What's your reaction to that? Is the U.S. opposed to it?
4: I've just seen it, and I'll be speaking to Israel. I'll be speaking to them, and I'll find out what they what's their thinking. I understand. You know, I understand exactly what's going on, but I want to find out why all of a sudden has that happened. The attacks are made by us. We've knocked out 9 of their ships. I would say that the attacks are caused by us. Yeah, and you're going to see a lot more. We've taken out about 9 of their tankers. Many of them are Gunzo.
5: Mr. President,
4: we're going to find out.
5: Mr. President.
4: Oh, I think the war is going to end immediately after the election. I think the war will end immediately after the election.
6: Because
4: they can't hold out any longer. They're desperate to try and affect the election so that we can get a nice, weak group of people in there and leave them alone and let them have their nuclear weapon. All they want is a nuclear weapon. And if they had a nuclear weapon, the whole world is in deep trouble.
5: Are you still hoping for a nuclear deal? Secretary Wright said a nuclear deal might not be on the table anymore.
4: No,
5: Is that true?
4: I'm doing much more than a nuclear deal. There's a lot more than nuclear. We're going to have nuclear. That's 99.9. But there's going to be a lot of other things on the table that wouldn't have been on the table 3 months ago.
5: What about such as?
6: Negotiations with Iran? Do you expect that to be started sometime?
4: We're not looking for it, to be honest with you, Jeff. Originally, I wanted to make a deal. We're so far down the line. They have very little country left right now, so we're not looking for it. Yes, a negotiation could possibly happen, but it's not something we're looking at. This war will end immediately after our election. Thank you very much.
1: We've been listening to President Trump at JBA. An odd appearance for the president after spending several unexpected minutes on Marine One before boarding the Qatari-gifted Air Force One. Apparently, the president saying that there had to be a test on one of the inflatable slides, one of the safety slides. It was deployed from the new Air Force One opposite. You're seeing it there on your screen, opposite the side where the president boards the plane. This comes, of course, as there has been concerns about this specific aircraft. You'll recall this was, again, a Qatari-gifted jet. The security on board has been scrutinized in part because during a recent summit in Turkey, the president, you may recall, had to leave the plane, not tell reporters, seemingly doing it on a catering van to avoid cameras, to get on a different plane following an Iranian threat that apparently was made toward that aircraft.
8: It goes without saying, as we look at these live pictures, that it is extremely uncharacteristic for the president to show up at Andrews Air Force mm-hmm. Base in Marine One and then not get off pretty quickly. Yeah. He waited for several minutes in Marine One before going to the plane, talking to reporters. So why exactly was this deployed? He said they're testing it. Was this deployed accidentally? We don't know. I will say, in 1994, I was going back. Mm-hmm. It happened to Bill Clinton. Mm-hmm. It happened to Air Force One as Bill Clinton was coming back from a trip to Germany. So this has, before, historically, a slide has been deployed accidentally. We don't know the particulars of what has happened here, but this was quite the unusual scene. And at first, we couldn't see why Trump was spending so much time on Marine One, because this is the pool shot, and it's sort of, we're sort of at the mercy of whatever direction it is pointing, right. And we couldn't see. And as it panned over, we then saw what appeared to be the backside of this slide, and then the pool note confirmed it. But it is the door opposite the one that Trump normally goes in, one before that they've used for those catering trucks.
1: That's right. The president saying that they wanted to make sure everything works perfectly. We should know he's on the way to Dallas for the Republican midterm convention, a bit unorthodox approach for the party in a midterm election. The president asked about oil prices. He said that they're going to fall after the midterms. He said it may take longer, but they will get to $2 a gallon. He promised more U.S. attacks on Iranian oil tankers, also saying he thinks the war is going to end after the elections. saying that Tehran is attempting to interfere in U.S. elections by getting, in his words, weak people elected so that Tehran can eventually get a nuclear weapon.
8: Yeah, he was trying to project some strength, though, with what the U.S. has done militarily. But certainly this is a difficult point in the Iran war as it drags on now several months for the president. We'll continue to monitor this. It does appear that they've made a bit of progress here. The slide largely, and again, we're on the opposite side of the plane from this, but the slide, the emergency slide that had been deployed, appears to, at least from this side, be back up. The president said it would take about 15 minutes. We don't know exactly how long it will take. It has been a little bit of time now. So we'll keep our eye on this. The emergency slide deployed on Air Force One, the Qatari-gifted Air Force One at Andrews Air Force Base. We'll be right back after a quick break.
9: I'm nervous.

0: come to you.
1: 800-821-4000.
2: So OpenAI says its artificial intelligence technology has cracked one of the millennium problems. The millennium problems are seven famously difficult, still unsolved math questions that have stumped even the brightest humans for decades, even centuries. But while OpenAI touts the achievement, its AI model is facing a very human dilemma, questions of possible plagiarism. Let's bring in CNN's AI correspondent, Hadas Gold. Hadas, before we get to the controversy, first, let's wrap our heads around this 90-year-old problem that AI allegedly solved in fewer than 4 days.
3: Now, disclosure, I'm not a mathematician, but this problem was about the mathematical properties of how fluid moves. It's called the Navier-Stokes existence and smoothness. It's about what happens when fluid moves through and around objects and things like that, and whether there can be any sort of glitch in the mathematical formula people believe and mathematicians have long believed exist when fluid moves. Now, OpenAI said that they have solved it and they have found the glitch, and they said they use this with the help of AI, with the help of ChatGPT, their GPT models. Now, humans had a lot to do with this. It wasn't the AI working on its own. The company said that the effort began after September 1st when they got word through the rumor mill that one of the problems had been solved and had an idea for a different way to approach it. They say that they used an unreleased model, unleashed 10,000 agents on it, 88 hours of work. They said the cost of solving this problem when it comes to the compute was something in the millions of dollars in order to try and solve this. And they say they have come up with a solution. Now, they say they will not accept the $1 million prize, but it is, you know, a fascinating example of some of the positives of AI, that if you really dedicate a lot of compute to something, you can solve things that were seemingly unsolvable in the past. And we are seeing this also be applied to things like, you know, rare diseases, where you would normally need hundreds of scientists working thousands of hours doing research and doing experiments trying to find a solution. Well, now you have AI agents who could do that on your behalf and can find these solutions in a number of hours instead of years.
2: Yeah, but there are concerns about potential plagiarism on behalf of OpenAI.
3: Yes. So this controversy strikes at a question of trust when it comes to AI, because another group of mathematicians, one of them is an NYU professor, one of them actually works at Anthropic but was working on this problem in a personal capacity. In just a few hours before OpenAI made their announcement, they released a statement saying that they believe they had also solved either this exact problem in a similar way or in a slightly different way, but they brought up a lot of questions about OpenAI's behavior going into this. They even said that they had had interactions with OpenAI researchers about this. There were some suggestions about removing the Anthropic researcher from a paper on this to avoid a sort of conflict of interest. But one thing in particular that is interesting is that these other mathematicians, including the NYU professor, said that they used OpenAI's models to help them in the creation of their theory and in writing their paper. And they wondered whether they're using of an OpenAI model in some way helped OpenAI, because whenever you're working and talking with an AI, it is using that data to help train itself again. It's kind of a cycle going back and forth. And OpenAI has not been able to say definitively whether their AI model did not in some way learn from these other mathematicians and their work in a way that could have helped OpenAI solve this problem for us.
2: That's part of the concern, especially when we talk about these existential issues, that there isn't a fine-tooth comb going through everything these hundreds of agents are doing. So who knows what's happening inside that mystery box of AI. Hadas Gold, thank you so much for the reporting. Still ahead, the push to make sure America's veterans have what they need, from health care to counseling. After the break, we talk to a former general helping to lead the charge to get Congress to act now.

On today's home front, taking care of our veterans, a coalition of groups is urging Congress to pass the Take Care of America's Veterans Act.

0: Retired Air Force Lieutenant General Brian Kelly. General, thank you so much for being with us. We're going to talk about timing here in a minute, because I know you're a little worried Congress isn't going to act on this. But let's first talk about how significant you see this bill being for veterans.
1: Yeah, Brianna, I think this is a really unique, significant piece in time. 60 different pieces of legislation that have earned bipartisan, bicameral support on their own individually. But now they're put together. In an omnibus where you have an opportunity to do a ton of good for tens of millions of veterans, their families, caregivers, survivors in one opportunity. And each of these on their own has not been doing very well, right? Has not been able to get across the line. But now you have an opportunity to put them all together. And that's what's in the Take Care of America's Veterans Act.
0: If you talk to veterans or you talk to Gold Star spouses, or you talk to military families, it's very eye-opening, the issues that they're dealing with and sometimes the benefits that they're not getting. One of the things that I think non-military connected people wouldn't realize is that there are a lot of outdated rules. One, for Gold Star spouses who become widows, for instance, their service member spouse dies in service. And then if they get remarried, they lose their benefits that they got from their spouse, right? From being a military spouse. Can you talk more about that?
1: Yeah, I think if you think about that, right now the rule, which as I said, you said, is outdated, right? It's almost archaic. If they get married before age 55, the benefits that they earned as a result of their spouse making the ultimate sacrifice for the country, right? They're a survivor. They're a Gold Star family. They don't get to keep those benefits if they remarry. Why is that? Those benefits were earned for those folks, and they should be able to keep them. That's just one of the many things that are in the Take Care of America's Veterans Act.
0: There's also the Major Richard Starr Act, because right now combat wounded veterans who have to medically retire. So they're wounded. They can't continue to serve. They are medically retired before 20 years. They actually see their retirement pay reduced or offset dollar for dollar when it comes to the disability benefits that they receive. This would end that. What would that mean for the lives of those veterans?
1: Yeah, those veterans, again, who are combat wounded, ought to be the first in line for us to take care of, right? They've given this big sacrifice. They have been waiting for 9 years for this offset to happen. We've been fighting for this for 9 years. They earned their retirement. They earned their disability, two different things. The fact that those are offset to each other while others are allowed to keep both of those things is really unjust, particularly if you think about who's most deserving and why wouldn't we as a country say those at the front of the line ought to be those who are combat injured.
0: There are concerns in the veteran service organization community about the way this bill is paid for. Talk to us about that.
1: Yeah, I think, you know, you guys cover here in D.C. and you know how hard the environment is. You never get a perfect bill, right? You always have to have a way to pay for things. And this bill has a pay for that's controversial. There are groups who don't like that pay, and I understand that. But there's 23 other groups like MOA, folks like the Elizabeth Dole Foundation who work on caregivers, folks like the Tragedy Assistance Program for Survivors who care for those survivors, those Gold Star families, American Legion, the Wounded Warrior Project, the Medal of Honor Society, who have all looked at this and said, look, in totality, when you look at what we're looking at here, the pay for in this case that's required, it's law to have a way to pay for these things. You have to have offsets. Other things that we've gotten, like the Dole Act, were paid for by offsets to housing. There has to be a way to pay for these things. I wish it wasn't. I wish in an ideal world.
0: What does it do? Tell us.
1: You have to have a way to pay. And in this case, what they're going to do is they're going to look at ratings for disability ratings at the Veterans Administration, in this case, sleep apnea and tinnitus, and they're going to change the way they offer those things. They're still going to provide service to anybody who has sleep apnea and tinnitus and serve those. They're not going to get turned away. They're not going to get thrown out in the street, but they could look different. What we look at that and the rest of these organizations, 23 organizations in total, American Legion, another one, is that this is worth it.
0: Okay, you 23 organizations in total. This has really widespread support in the community.
1: It does.
0: How worried are you that it's not actually going to get through Congress? Is that a reality? Is that a real possibility?
1: Yeah, I think you guys cover every day the difficulties of getting legislation through Congress, right? We're coming up on an election, and we know the midterm elections are coming. It's possible that even despite support, and many of these acts on their own had gotten bipartisan support, bicameral support in the past, only to get stopped at the finish line. So we're concerned that it won't happen now when Congress comes back. We thought there would be a vote, or maybe even after the midterms, we hope there would be a vote. But the worst thing that could happen is no vote before this Congress goes out. If that happens, everybody's back to square one. They got to go back to reintroduce all this legislation and all the waiting that's continued from the early 90s for some of these things. Some of these things haven't been updated since 1993. Other things have been fought for the last 9, 10 years. You'll be back to square one if there's no vote. So we're all looking.

0: asking and counting on the Congress to take politics out of this, take emotion out of this. And if you put the veteran at the center and you make this veteran-centric, you have a vote.
1: General Brian Kelly, thank you so much. Really appreciate it.
0: Thanks, Brian.
1: And a new hour of CNN News Central starts after a quick break.

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1: Stealing the show. President Trump making the Republican midterm convention all about Trump. But will that hurt candidates who are actually on the ballot? Plus, unreasonable doubt. Jurors from the Lindsey Clancy murder trial are speaking out, discussing how they were close to finding her not guilty, but a single male juror wouldn't budge. You'll hear directly from them. And a chilling warning on AI. An Anthropic employee quitting the company, saying, quote, the people building AI earnestly believe it could kill us all by the end of the decade. Optimistic. We're following these major developing stories and many more, all coming in right here to CNN News Central.
2: We have breaking news. President Trump is now heading to Dallas for the Republican Party's first ever midterm convention. Moments ago, after a brief delay when an emergency slide was deployed on Air Force One, the president spoke with reporters at Joint Base Andrews and gave a preview of what he might say about one of the biggest issues facing the country right now.
3: Mr. President, you've been saying for weeks that oil and gas prices are going to come down. Oil is now back above $100 a barrel. How do you explain this to Americans who are wondering when
4: prices
3: are going to come down?
4: Well, I think it's very easy to explain to America. All you have to do is say, will you let Iran have a nuclear?
2: CNN's Steve Contorno is live at the convention site in Dallas. Steve, the president also just addressed the elephant in the room about why so many Republicans are not coming.
5: Yeah, it's the elephants who will not be in the room that are going to be interesting to see tonight, because we do know that there are a lot of Republicans who have chosen to attend and embrace Donald Trump and this convention, this unconventional convention that he is holding just weeks before the midterm elections. But several Republicans won't be there because they are facing competitive races for the House, the Senate, some gubernatorial candidates. Now, Trump, though, says it's not about not wanting to be seen with him, but rather a space issue. Take a listen.
3: Several Republicans in competitive races are not coming to the convention. Do you understand why they're deciding not to come?
4: Everybody is coming to the convention. Everybody wants to come. The reason that some people are not coming is because we don't have room for 500 politicians. We have room for the ones that have a close race, if they're slightly behind or slightly ahead or tied. But we don't have rooms for people that are 35 points up and don't need to be there.
5: Now, we are starting to get ready behind me for this evening's events. We should expect speeches from several of Trump's cabinet members, as well as Republican lawmakers, close allies, and the president himself will speak tonight. He'll also speak tomorrow night and deliver closing remarks after Vice President J.D. Vance speaks. Just an example of how this really is a Trump fest, a Trumpapalooza, as some Republicans have called it. And he's really testing just how much Republican voters and the American public want to see of President Trump and closely tie themselves to the Republican tickets heading into these midterm elections.
2: All right, Steve Contorno, thank you for that report. Boris?
1: Let's get some perspective from pollster and communication strategist Frank Luntz. Frank, great to see you as always. Do you expect this convention is going to make a big difference with voters come November?
6: People are going to be paying attention to it. We're past Labor Day, so now we're into the home stretch when voters start to make up their minds. And there is clearly some challenges the administration is facing and some successes. So I don't know how to call it because we've never seen this before. And that's the one thing that I've now learned about this political system in 2026. Whatever you thought was going to happen doesn't. And whatever you never anticipate happening does. So it'll depend on the speeches. It'll depend on the communication. And one thing's for certain, the economy, even though we're in a conflict with Iran, most voters prioritize economic issues, and most voters will prioritize what affects themselves as they get up in the morning and when they go to sleep at night. Are they better off or worse off today than they were 2 years ago?
1: So it's unfortunate that the soundbite we had just a moment ago of President Trump there on the tarmac at Joint Base Andrews didn't play all the way through, because it sounded like his pitch was going to be, when asked about oil prices being high for Americans, basically ask them about the alternative. Would they prefer Iran to have a nuclear weapon? It sounds like you would argue that the economic pain would be more of a priority for voters going into cast their ballots.
6: But except that a nuclear weapon is an extreme situation, and it's something that we know from the polling that we've been doing over the last 15 years, that the American public does not trust the government of Iran, does not want it to have a nuclear weapon, and believes that the government is hostile to the U.S. Mm. Now, what's key here is how that's communicated. Let's be candid. This administration has had a number of successes and a number of challenges when it comes to communicating why it is engaged with Iran right now, and that the public most certainly will do whatever it can to prevent any kind of nuclear conflict or confrontation. That said, if it's not explained that way, if it's not communicated that way, the public says, why are we doing this? So I can't give you an answer that's accurate until I know how the White House explains what it's doing.
1: I also wanted to get your thoughts on President Trump, not necessarily the way that he communicated it, more so the fact that there are a lot of prominent Republicans that aren't going. He says that they're not coming to the convention because they sold out. They don't have any room. But I'm pretty certain that if Senator Susan Collins of Maine, who's trying to keep her seat and keep Republican control of the Senate, wanted to go, they would find room for her, right? Why do you think so many are not going to the convention?
6: I don't want to sound like a mouthpiece for the White House, because obviously I'm not. And I appreciate the opportunities that you've given me to explain the mindset of the American voter. In the end, it's going to be what matters to them on a local level, on a neighborhood level, and most importantly, on a house-to-house level. Am I better off? Do I feel more safe and secure? Have promises been kept, or have they been broken? And in the end, people answer them differently. This president has decided to put himself in the center of this communication, and that's a tragedy that we haven't seen. But he is correct in understanding that in off-year elections, the average Trump voter doesn't participate. Mm. And I say to you, and I say to every viewer, the key to this election now is not these general numbers. I don't care about what the overall numbers are. I care what the turnout is. Because if the turnout is in the upper 30s, lower 40s, that's going to be a challenge for the Republicans, because it means that Trump voters are not participating in the off-year election. If the turnout is closer to 50%, it means that the polling numbers are likely to be more accurate, more off-election voters are participating, and that will be good for the president and his political party. I can't judge it. And I've been critical about pollsters on this network before, yeah, that they're making claims and assumptions that they have no reason to be doing. You tell me who's going to vote, and I'll tell you what the outcome is going to be.
1: Frank Lenz, always fascinating to hear your perspective. Thanks so much for being with us.
6: Thank you for having me.
1: Still to come, an AI researcher warning of doomsday scenarios, why he says the technology could wind up killing all humans within the next decade. Plus, the latest legal fight over abortion medication access, how a case in Louisiana could end telehealth abortion nationwide. And later, jurors in the Lindsey Clancy trial are speaking out, what they are saying about the sole male juror that was a holdout in the case and eventually led to a mistrial. That and much more coming your way on CNN News Central.

0: New today, a third Anthropic employee has come forward warning that AI could wipe out humanity within the next decade. This Anthropic employee posting, AI developers believe their technology could cause human extinction or similarly bad outcomes. This could happen in the next few years. In general, the more senior employee, the more concerned they are.
1: This is the latest in a number of apocalyptic warnings issued since yesterday when Anthropic researcher Jacob Coxon said he was quitting, posting this, quote, the people building AI earnestly believe that it could kill us all by the end of the decade. A short time later, a current and more senior Anthropic employee posted, quote, Jacob is correct here. We really do earnestly believe AI could kill all humans. I personally think it's greater than 10% within the next decade. With us now to discuss is Nick Thompson, CEO of The Atlantic, also the host of the Most Interesting Thing in AI podcast. Thanks so much for being with us, Nick. Do you see this differently than previous doomsday warnings about AI?
2: I do think this one is different. I mean, Anthropic has talked about existential risk for quite a long time. I think what's amped it up is the recent drama where AIs escaped their sandboxes, acted without human supervision, hacked into Hugging Face. So we've seen some of the dangers that the AI companies have been warning about. And then secondly, the reason I think it's amplified right now is that it's clear to people researching AI that the speed of improvement is actually faster than they all predicted, which makes some people excited and some people terrified.
0: I can't believe I'm asking this question, but if it destroys humanity, how is that going to look?
2: It's not going to look great for people at the AI companies, and it's not going to be good for us. I will say this, though. When the AI companies talk about destroying humanity and about extinction, they do mean that literally, but they also kind of mean it a little bit differently. And they're talking about a world in which AI completely dominates us, not one in which we're absolutely wiped off the face of the planet. So to answer your question, it would look terrible. I should also add here that there are a lot of really smart people who work at other companies, who work at AI, who don't think the risks are this high, who do think the risks of bad things happening, but who do not think that the risks of extinction are 10% or higher. So there is a live debate. It is not a settled fact that this is the actual risk that we face.
1: An OpenAI employee, Jason Wolf, chimed into the conversation saying he thinks there are, quote, a number of ways that AI could go poorly for humanity and that we will, quote, be quite lucky if we manage to find and stay on the narrow path between all the bad outcomes. So you've got employees of competitors that on some level are agreeing. I mean, do you see this conversation as a plea for regulation, for some sort of guardrails to be set by the powers that be?
2: Yeah, I think there is a plea for regulation and for action by the powers that be. I think what needs to happen is there's a real problem in AI right now, and that is that everybody who works in this field knows that it's really important to put time and effort into safety, to make sure that the models are aligned, meaning that they act in our best interest. But what has happened is because the race is so competitive between Anthropic, OpenAI, the other big companies, and to another degree between the United States and China, all of that alignment work has been pushed to the side. And so the game theory problem that everybody who studies AI knows exists is that we somehow need to figure out, through cooperation in the US, through regulation, and through international cooperation, how you can accelerate the work on safety, accelerate the work on making AI entirely beneficial and aligned, and do it in a way that everybody does it. Because right now, everybody is afraid of doing it because then they worry they'll fall behind and then China will get ahead or our fierce competitor will get ahead, and that would be bad. So we're in a very bad situation from a game theory perspective. Mm. Government can change that. Corporations can change that. Individuals can put pressure and help change that.
0: Okay, well, I mean, that's kind of interesting. Maybe it answers my next question. You mentioned Hugging Face, the service for accessing open source, meaning unrestricted and openly available AI models, and it was hacked recently by open AI models that kind of jumped out of the sandbox. So you think we're not past the point of no return, of actually having control of the models that already exist, that AI, it's not too smart to regulate?
2: Oh, we're definitely not past the point of no return. Remember, you can regulate through humans, you can build, you can design the most powerful AIs that help regulate other AIs. There are many different routes to get this under control. The question is just making sure there's international alignment, making sure there's national alignment, making sure there's sensible regulatory policy. We are definitely not past the point of no return.
0: Because we can use the AI to regulate the AI.
1: It's reassuring to hear you say that.
0: I know.
2: It takes a good guy with an AI to stop a bad guy with an AI. That's what we always say here.
1: That's a good point. We just got to get that good guy before Arnold Schwarzenegger comes barreling through a wall.
0: That's right.
1: That was a documentary, right?
0: Right. Well, it might become one, Boris. Nick, thank you so much for being with us. Really appreciate it.
2: Pleasure to be here. Thank you.
0: Still ahead, a federal appeals court is hearing arguments on a case that could restrict access to abortion medications. We have the details.

0: The battle over abortion access is once again before a federal court, and this time the fight is over how easily women can get abortion pills, including in states where abortions are banned. Today, a panel of judges heard arguments over whether to make mifepristone harder to obtain nationwide. It's a key drug used in the most common method of abortion in the U.S. CNN's Caitlin Polance is here with details on the case. So, Caitlin, walk us through what happened in court.
1: Well, today in court, there was skepticism from all three judges about whether this should be a question at this time for the courts, or if this is a problem or a question that should be solved by the Trump administration and the Food and Drug Administration, which would be the regulatory body over the abortion drug mifepristone. The FDA, they've been doing review of mifepristone for some time, questions about is it safe, but Louisiana wanted to jump ahead of that review and get the courts to intervene and say that it would is harming women in Louisiana if they were getting in the mail an abortion drug. So by prescribed through doctors that would be by telehealth or remote visits, not doctors in the state of Louisiana. Now, one of the issues with this is that the federal government, even the Trump administration, has argued in court that one state can't criminalize or punish something that is done in another state. So the opposite political corollary here to what the mifepristone would be like the state of California saying Louisiana firearms dealers can't ship firearms into California. So today, it really seemed like these judges were highly skeptical that Louisiana has the ability to bring and win a case like this.
0: Are we anticipating this is going to wind up before the Supreme Court?
1: It very much could. These are the cases that go to the Supreme Court. And actually, that's another piece of this right now that led the judges to have some skepticism that the Supreme Court previously had a chance to step in here and grant Louisiana the relief at once, stopping the mail order abortion pill into its state. The Supreme Court didn't do that. And so this is very likely to go back to them. They may look at some broader issues like whether Louisiana has standing here. But it is one of those things where we kind of have seen where SCOTUS tipped their hand already. It's one of those questions, though, that's going to be a big deal for the court and also Fifth Circuit. Usually helpful for the administration, but in this case, it's two liberal appointees, Democratic appointees, and one Republican appointee.
0: Caitlin Polance, thank you so much for bringing us that report. Still to come, gas prices are on the rise across the U.S. as the price of oil hit $100 a barrel following new strikes in the Middle East. We'll be right back.

0: come to you.
1: 800-821-4000.
2: New attacks in the Strait of Hormuz are sparking fresh concerns about a widening war in the Middle East. Iran says it is now expanding restrictions around the strait after several U.S. strikes. U.S. Central Command says it hit five Iranian tankers on Tuesday, that it sunk one of them. The U.S. says the strikes were in response to two Iranian attempts to attack a U.S. Navy warship over the past 2 days. In turn, Iran says it fired a barrage of missiles at Jordan, targeting an airbase used by the U.S. CNN's Nick Robertson is monitoring developments from London. Nick, there are reports about a pair of new drone strikes on tankers today. What can you tell us?
3: Yeah, these appear to be, although we don't know the direct cause of them, appear to be Iranian drone strikes on shipping, one of them in Iraqi waters. That was a Panama-flagged vessel that was hit by a drone, and another vessel hit off the coast of Dubai. That was a Gibraltar-flagged ship, the Hercules Star. That was reported by a UK maritime tracking agency. Another ship saw it listing, and we're also getting reports that somebody aboard that ship was killed or is dead, but it's not quite clear how they died at this time. So why these look like Iranian attacks? Because they seem to come after and in potential response to the United States hitting five Iranian tankers. But also we know that the IRGC in the past few days has warned international shipping in the Gulf. It's warned the mariners aboard those vessels to vacate the vessels and leave these ships behind. And that appears to be a clear warning that has come from the Iranians. And I think the other clue here is just where the ships were in Iraqi waters. That would put it close to Kuwait. Kuwait's been often a target of Iranian forces. And the ship near Dubai, again, it would appear to be perhaps on a track to try to get through the southern corridor on the Strait of Hormuz. That's close to the Omani coast, which is where the United States has been encouraging those ships that want to go through the Strait of Hormuz to try to go through. So this does look like an escalation. The strikes on the Iranian tankers appear very much part of that economic message to Iran, not striking facilities on the land, but ships, because those ships transport oil. The oil brings in revenues for Iran, and the United States is trying to put economic pressure on Iran at this time.
2: And Nick, analysts tell CNN there's been a surge of construction at a suspected Iranian nuclear site. What's the latest on that?
3: Yeah, Granite Mountain. This has been a point of concern that Iranians have deeply buried under this mountain that's right next to a nuclear facility, a deeply buried complex, that it is possible that the Iranians have opened up a way to get into that mountain and are using that space to further accelerate their enrichment, highly enriched uranium facilities there. That's the concern. Definitive details, evidence from inside, that's not in existence. It's a satellite imagery that provides the clues to what the Iranians are doing there.
2: All right, Nick, thank you so much for the latest there. Boris?
4: All of this uncertainty in the Middle East has oil prices surging to levels not seen in months. President Trump was asked about that earlier this afternoon before departing for the midterm convention in Dallas. Here's what he said.
5: Mr. President, you've been saying for weeks that oil and gas prices are going to come down. Oil is now back above $100 a barrel. How do you explain this to Americans who are wondering when prices are going
6: to
5: come down?
6: Well, I think it's very easy to explain to America. All you have to do is say, will you let Iran have a nuclear weapon? And the answer is no. Well, I would say this shortly, but right after the election, because they'd like to have it that way, but right after the election, oil prices are going to be tumbling downward. I think the war is going to end immediately after the election.
4: CNN's Matt Egan is here to break down those numbers. Matt, how is all of this impacting Americans at the gas pump?
7: Well, Boris, prices at the gas pump, they're high and they've been going sharply higher. And that is unusual because normally after Labor Day, gas prices go down because people are driving less. But that is not happening this year because of the war. Gas prices just in the last day went up from $4.15 a gallon yesterday to $4.22 a gallon. This 7-cent increase, this is the biggest one-day increase since May 1st. And this is a significant increase from a year ago when gas prices were just $3.19 a gallon. In fact, this $4.22 a gallon, this is a fresh three-month high for gasoline. And gas prices, they've never been as high as they are right now at this time of the year. Not even back in 2022 after Russia invaded Ukraine. And when you look at the trend for gas prices, you can see that before the war started, gas prices were low, below $3 a gallon. Then they skyrocketed above $4.50 a gallon before coming back down, and now they are creeping higher and higher again. And look, gasoline gets all the headlines because of the consumer impact, because of the psychological impact. But we've also got to talk about diesel. Diesel, before the war, well below $4 a gallon. But look at this, now just 6 cents away from $6 a gallon for diesel. This isn't just the highest level for this time of the year. This is an all-time high for diesel. Why does this matter? It's because diesel is the workhorse fuel that really powers the world economy, right? It's the fuel that powers the trucks and tractors and boats and trains that make the modern economy work. And the fact that the diesel is nearly $6 a gallon, that suggests that companies are going to pass along some of those higher costs to consumers. So why is this happening? Well, one, it's because, again, oil prices are high. Brent, the global benchmark, now above $101 a barrel, 3.5% increase just today. WTI, the U.S. benchmark, just a couple dollars away. And look, this is, of course, hitting consumers in their wallets. Brown University has this energy cost tracker, and they find that just because of gas and diesel alone, Americans are paying $102 billion more than they were before the war started. And so, look, Boris, affordability, it's the number one issue in this economy, and in large part because of what we're seeing with the war, we are seeing gas prices go higher, and that is, of course, driving up the cost of living. Back to you.
4: It is. Matt Egan, thank you so much. Ahead, Lindsey Clancy's lawyer announcing his next steps after several jurors speak out, saying the lone holdout on the panel acknowledged reasonable doubt. According to them, you'll hear directly from them when we come back.

0: Today, the attorney for Lindsey Clancy said he will file a motion to stop a retrial of the Massachusetts mother who strangled her three young children. The district attorney has yet to decide if he'll retry the case, which ended in a mistrial last week after the jury could not reach a unanimous verdict. Clancy's attorney had told the nine women and three men on the jury that Clancy was suffering from postpartum psychosis when she killed her kids. He explained what his legal filing will involve to CBS.
1: It would be a motion to dismiss based on what's called double jeopardy grounds, because there's no, the term is manifest necessity. You have to have a manifest necessity to declare a mistrial for obvious reasons. The invested time that the jurors put into it, the court, the staff, the defendant, the prosecution, everybody.
0: During deliberations, the foreperson sent a note to the judge indicating that a lone juror was holding out. Now, some of the other jurors who served on that panel are describing what went on during deliberations. CNN's Jean Casares is with us. Jean, tell us what they're saying.
2: Very interesting. You know, one thing that the foreperson said to NBC Boston is that there were nurses on the jury and that they were going through some of the toxicology reports explaining to the other jurors. They said that the lone holdout, as they have referred to him, that he could not get off the fact that he believed she viciously killed her children. And that as he was continuing to say this, some of the other women would just walk around the jury room they were upset because that's all he could fixate on of how she killed the children. I want you to listen to a little bit more from NBC Boston. This is the jury foreperson describing what happened inside that room.
3: He had reasonable doubt. He admitted he had reasonable doubt after we watched that video of the interview. I think that's when it was. He admitted he had reasonable doubt. And I started filling out the forms. I was so excited. I actually, there were three forms I had to fill out. And I started filling them out. I wrote my signature on each one. And then he said, but I'm still not going to say that she's not guilty by reason of insanity.
2: So they also said that the 911 call they played in the jury room, and that they'd heard it before in the courtroom, and that it was so horrific that they will remember it forever. And actually, some jurors put their earbuds in because they just could not listen to it again. There was another juror that spoke out to our affiliate WBZ. And she said that she actually was leaning toward conviction, and others were too. So that gives us a mindset that it wasn't always 11-1. Those almost 40 hours of deliberation, there were changes in how the jurors felt. But in the end, she was going for a conviction. As far as the motion to ask that double jeopardy apply here and there never be a retrial, there's going to be a status hearing, and we want to watch this. It's set for September 29th. And that is based on, remember, he asked the judge to have this one juror questioned in court, in open court, about his position. And the judge said, look, day before, I asked all the jurors, I swore them in one by one, asking them if they could follow the law and the instructions. And that's what, and they all said yes. So they just need to deliberate. And there were three notes. Remember, the final note said, it is with heavy heart we cannot find a resolution and we will not be able to.
0: Yeah. Jean, thank you so much for that. Boris?
2: Thank you.
4: Now to some of the other headlines we're watching this hour. At least one person was killed after Hurricane Lowell slammed into Hawaii. Photos show the devastation on Maui. Wind gusts clocked in at more than 80 miles an hour while storm surge destroyed roads in some key areas. The governor tells CNN they suffered hundreds of millions of dollars in damage. This is the strongest hurricane to impact the main Hawaiian islands in more than 30 years. So far, more than 300 National Guard have been deployed. And LIV Golf files for Chapter 11 bankruptcy, more than $500 million in debt. The move was widely expected after the public investment fund of Saudi Arabia abruptly ended its financial support this year. Four vendors have already filed lawsuits because they've not been paid. A number of top stars also say they're still owed millions, including Dustin Johnson, Cam Smith, and John Rahm. The league says it plans to return to competition in 2027. It is expected to be majority owned by the players. Also, the show South Park apparently changing its name for the new season to South America. A not subtle dig at the White House coming after President Trump renamed well-known geographic locations to be America-centric, including Lake Ontario and the Gulf of Mexico. Co-creators Trey Parker and Matt Stone said they did this because they were, quote, inspired by the bravery and patriotism of Apple and Google. Both tech giants, of course, have agreed to change Lake Ontario to Lake America in their map apps. And behold, Apple's first foldable iPhone, the Duo, was unveiled today at the company's annual launch event. The Duo has an outside and an inside screen that can unfold to create a continuous larger screen about the size of an open passport. That screen can be used in landscape or portrait mode. The controls are on the right side of the screen instead of the bottom, so you can toggle with your thumb or index finger. Apple also unveiled some high prices. The Duo is going to cost nearly $2,000. The latest iPhone 18 is going to cost $100 more than similar versions of last year's iPhone. You can use both to stream CNN on the CNN app, by the way. Next, teaching a new generation about 9/11, how one historian is helping young students understand how these attacks changed the world.
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1: As the nation prepares to mark 25 years since the September 11th attacks, many educators are asking a tough question. How do you teach school-age kids about that tragic day when none of them were alive when it happened?
2: History teacher Dan Luer is working to bridge that generational gap. He's the creator of History for Humans, a popular social studies platform that reaches tens of thousands of people online. One of his lessons is designed to help students understand how information and public perception evolved on September 11th. He joins us now. Dan, thanks for being with us. Let's start with why you think it's important for teachers to help their students wrap their minds around what happened on 9/11.
3: Yeah, so this is a topic that luckily kids actually are interested in. That sometimes as history teachers, we're teaching things that just seem so distant and so foreign to our students. But here we have a event that a lot of the kids, it's still very abstract to them. They know very little. I teach at the high school level. And finally, they're kind of interested. So generally, what I'm hoping kids get from this is just a deep understanding of why this event was so important, how it changed the course of history, and how it continues to reverberate its effects on American society and geopolitically around the world as well.
1: Yeah, and Dan, tell us a little bit about the lesson itself. You really focus on showing students primary sources. Walk us through what students see and what they do.
3: Yeah, so this makes me feel a little old because it's the first time where I'm teaching where I was alive for the primary sources that I'm actually having the kids look at. So I teach in Hawaii, but I grew up in Bergen County, New Jersey, at a school community that was impacted. We lost several community members in the

0: the towers. And I always like to share my personal stories and what it was like as a teenager, someone who's about the age of my students that day, and how we were learning piece by piece what was happening surrounding around the television screens that were rolled into the classrooms. And in this investigation, so what kids are trying to figure out is, how did Americans' understanding of 9/11 change as the day unfolded? And so they're looking at primary sources from transcripts from the Flight 11, that when it was hijacked, and they're calling American Airlines and letting them know what was going on. And then there's some air traffic control message. And then there's some live video footage of the first plane hitting the towers, and then some CNN coverage and other live news coverage. And they're kind of figuring out that the kids don't realize that at first Americans didn't know it was a coordinated attack, and they didn't know the scale of it. And then there was this, a lot of fears and uncertainty, some misinformation that there might be attacks at Rockefeller Center and in the subways. And the kids, through this investigation of all these different primary sources, there's 11 of them, they're trying to piece together what actually was happening and how it was impacting Americans as it unfolded.
1: I wonder how they react to learning about September 11th and what questions they have.
0: Yeah, so this is a topic where sometimes it's like pulling teeth to get secondary kids to ask questions, because they're just kind of waiting to be told like what to think about by the teacher. But kids are actually curious about this. And like in the investigation that I'm doing, all the primary sources that they look at, they're also coming up with a question of their own about, okay, like what does this now lead you to think? And a lot of the kids, they're trying to just figure out like, okay, like why didn't they, like why, if they just had box cutters, why didn't the people overtake the planes right away? And they're not understanding that there was maybe fears that they had bombs, or that they didn't know there was going to be a crash into a site, that it might just be landed. So they're kind of, all these questions that might have been in the back of their minds that start coming out during this lesson, it really helps them gain a deeper appreciation and understanding of just exactly what happened on that day.
2: You're sharing this lesson plan online, inviting other teachers to use it. What kind of response are you getting?
0: Yeah, so I have it for free now on my site. I teach part-time, and then I create curriculum and activities for students and for history teachers the other half of the time. And this is now available for free online. Almost 1,000 people have downloaded it already. So if you go to historyforhumans.com, there's a 9/11. There's two lessons. One helps students understand the causes and the road to 9/11, help them understand, like, because even after this lesson, okay, they understand the attacks and how it played out over the course of the day, ending with President Bush's address to the nation. But they still don't, okay, who was responsible? Who is this Osama bin Laden guy? And what's Al-Qaeda what? And Taliban? So there's also another lesson that helps them piece together the road to 9/11.
2: Dan, I think it's really amazing what you're doing. And like you said, they're really curious about it. So it's a really thoughtful way to take them through it. Dan Luhr, thanks for being with us.
0: Yeah, thank you guys so much for having me. Appreciate it.
2: We appreciate you. And the Arena with Casey Hunt starts right now.
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4: Breaking news, the first ever Republican midterm convention beginning right now. Hi, everyone. I'm Casey Hunt. Welcome to the Arena. As we come on the air, Republicans are opening their first midterm convention in history. Comes with just 55 days until Election Day, as their party faces growing odds of losing one or both chambers of Congress. With the next 2 days, of course, all about one man, President Donald Trump, who will arrive in Dallas any minute after a bizarre moment on the tarmac in Maryland when one of the inflatable emergency slides on the new $400 million plus Qatari Air Force One deployed. For some reason, the president claiming they were just checking something. In any event, he is set to feature heavily, and he will headline both nights. After all, the whole thing was his idea.
5: The president called me two nights before Thanksgiving last fall, and he said, Mike, we got to do a midterm convention. And I said, that's not a thing. And he said, make it a thing. We're going to parade all of our stars across the stage. We're going to talk about what we've done for the people. And then the president's going to look right into the camera and say, I am on the ballot, okay? Because even though his name isn't, right, his administration, his legacy, the America First agenda is.
4: The trouble is, not every Republican wants to be associated with what the RNC chair described as a Trumpapalooza. Several candidates in tough races say they're skipping it. And with the president's approval rating in the low 30s, it is not hard to imagine why that might be. Perhaps nowhere is he more vulnerable than on rising gas prices. Renewed fighting with Iran has sent gas to record levels for this time of year, and diesel to its highest price ever. President Trump this afternoon gave his latest prediction for when the war would end and prices would come down. Let's just watch.
6: Shortly, but right after the election, because they'd like to have it that way, but right after the election, oil prices are going to be tumbling downward. They're going to be tumbling down, and we'll get them down. I think for gasoline, we'll get them below $2 a gallon.
7: But not until after the midterm.
6: I think it's going to take a little bit longer than the midterm. I think the war will end immediately after the election. Yes, a negotiation could possibly happen, but it's not something we're looking at. This war will end immediately after our election. Thank you very much.
4: All right, let's get off the sidelines, head into the arena. My panel is going to be here, along with CNN senior White House reporter Elena Treen, who is in Dallas at the site of this Republican gathering. Elena, the president is set to land soon where you are in Dallas. What are you hearing?
8: Yeah, look, I mean, this is really an all-out push, Casey, to try and drum up as much support as the party can ahead of the midterm elections at a time, of course, and you actually can hear a lot of the programming actually beginning behind me, so apologies if this is loud. But really, at a time when the party recognizes that the odds necessarily aren't in their favor. We know that President Trump obviously is seeing a really poor polling numbers and a lot of concerns over key issues that they've just failed to really push and make any headway on. Things like affordability, of course, the Iran war and concerns over that being dragged out, the economy overall. So a lot that we'll see what the president addresses. But I will tell you from the conversations that I've had with members of even the president's own political operation is they believe the key to success is energizing the president's base. They believe that driving as much support from his core supporters, the people in the MAGA universe, to the polls in November is going to be how they win. And that's exactly what this entire event over the next 2 days is really meant to do. And in many ways, it is a Trumpapalooza. This is not really about totally just boosting the different candidates who might be vulnerable in their midterm elections and in some of those battleground states, but really about boosting Trump and his own popularity at this moment in time. Now, something that's interesting is, despite the president arguing that this is unprecedented, which it is, but that there's going to be as many Republicans as there could be, that this is going to be sold out. He made those comments again today when traveling here to Dallas. We've heard from many Republicans who actually are very wary about this, wary of whether or not the timing of this is right. I'd note, actually, that, you know, there's going to be some NFL games competing with these keynote speakers tonight, including the president's speech and the vice president's tomorrow. There's 9/11 events commemorating the terror attacks that they are competing against with well. And of course, we also heard from Republicans who said they were just wary of the really high prices to get to this rally at all. The ticket prices are thousands of dollars. So you will be seeing some major named Republicans not here. Some also argue that, of course, they need to be out in their districts, out campaigning in their states, going to all these different events. But it's interesting, you know, as at a time when there's also concerns we know that some Republicans have about whether or not tying themselves to Trump at this point when his popularity isn't doing as well, whether or not that's a good move so close to the midterm elections. But look, I know from the conversations I've been having with people throughout the Trump administration, they want him to talk about the key issues that they think will help really get to that point of trying to energize voters, trying to talk more about affordability, trying to talk about what they call the big, beautiful bill that they passed last year, all of the things that they feel like Republicans aren't messaging very well on at this point. We'll see, however, if he actually stays on message, Casey.
4: Always a question. All right, Elena Treen for us in Dallas. Elena, thank you very much. All right, my panel's here in the arena. Chief Washington Correspondent for PUC, Leanne Caldwell. CNN Legal Analyst, former Federal Prosecutor Elliot Williams. CNN Political Commentator and former Communications Director for Vice President Kamala Harris, Jamal Simmons. Along with former White House Communications Director in the first Trump administration, Mike Dubke. Welcome to all of you. Thank you so much for being here. Mike, I mean, listen, you can see in the pictures next to Elena what the president is doing here, right? He has produced a television spectacle, which is something that, you know, he has expertise in and focuses on. But is it going to make an actual difference when the rubber meets the road?
9: Well, I think, look, to be intellectually consistent here, we've been making the argument as Republicans for years that the party has, over the last several elections, the party does well when Donald Trump is on the ballot. And then we don't when he's not. So 18, 22, and now we're in 2026 in the midterms. So if you believe that you need Donald Trump to be on the ballot, as Speaker Johnson said, you know, think of him as being on the ballot, you know, it's important for him to be out front on all of these things. The one thing I really do hope for, and you've touched on this, is that we do talk about affordability. We do talk about the cost of living, because there are a lot of good things that came to taxpayers in this last go-around. Tax cuts, the no tax on tips, no tax on overtime. 97% of Americans who owed taxes got an average of a reduction of $800. So it's a lot of good things that are out there. Hopefully they'll talk about it this week.
4: Jamal Simmons, for Democrats who are watching this, they're thinking what?
10: They're thinking the Republicans have a fundamental problem. And their fundamental problem is that MAGA isn't making America great. MAGA is making America weaker. And so the problem here is you've seen in the economy, credit card delinquencies are going up, personal savings rates are going down. Now the president's putting a tariff on Canadian products that's going to raise taxes on ice hockey sticks as people are getting ready to go back to school or going back to school to play.
4: It's a very specific population,
10: and
4: but yes.
10: 40,000 kids in Michigan play hockey, right?
4: Okay, Mike, that's fair.
11: From Buffalo right here.
9: There's only two Canadian brands that are affected by this.
10: And you know what else, and you know what else taxes European. Is going up on?
9: We can have a hockey conversation if you want.
10: You know what else taxes are going up on? They're going up on Labatt's, right? So every parent that needs
4: that seems
10: beer
4: slightly more relevant
10: is also going to have a problem.
4: Although we make a lot of good beer here in America.
10: So you look at the economy, you look at also what's happening in the military. There are stretching the military thin, as we're seeing in Iran, and they're also stressing out the military leadership. They're not replacing people in the upper ranks. And for the first time, we may have a Navy without a single woman nominated to be an admiral. That's because of Pete Hegseth and Donald Trump. They're not helping to make the country greater. They are actually making the country a little bit weaker.
4: Leanne, you're up on the Hill all day. You're talking to candidates running in these tough races. What are you hearing about, and what's the difference between someone who's showing up here, who's on stage here, and someone who has no interest in being there but has to pretend that they are just busy doing other things?
12: Well, some of the ones who are not there because they don't want to pay the $25,000 ticket price that House Republicans have to pay to attend this, which is
4: that's fair,
12: quite expensive, especially if you have a campaign to run. You know, I was asking members of Congress if they were going to go or not, why or why not. They had a whole range of answers from I'm going to go to support the party to no, I don't want to be seen there. I have better things to do. It happened. This convention was planned after I already had a schedule that was set. But the reality is that they have to make their personal decisions on what is best for their districts. There is a lot of implications. As Mike said, House Republicans have said throughout this entire cycle that the only way they have any chance of winning is if they stand with the president, especially now when the political environment is so bad for the president. It seems ironic, but the reason is because if no one's going to vote for you, at least you need those Trump supporters to get out to vote for you. And so it's on an individual basis of what each member decides what they want to do. And a lot of them decided that they would actually not want to take 2 days off the campaign trail and talk to their voters instead.
11: And that's the big point, this whole idea of 2 days off the campaign trail. You know, when we think about conventions, the big presidential conventions, they're typically earlier in the year. They're in July or August.
9: August.
11: Labor Day, for folks who don't follow campaigns closely, Labor Day is the kickoff of the campaign season. And it could be devastating for members of the House to take time away from fundraising or town halls or meeting with constituents. The timing of this is just awful for a lot of these members of the House. They really have a hard choice to make. It's, do I wish to spend a few days in Ohio with the president, you know, and all the things that means, or actually be out there campaigning? They can't win if they don't campaign.
10: At least they're not on the South Lawn this time.
4: That's
10: yes. Seen that before.
4: We should note this is the chairman of the Republican National Committee who is taking the stage here in Dallas right now. And of course, Democrats have sent various elected officials, lawmakers, governors to Dallas to try and counter-program, which, again, this is entirely a presidential nominating convention that normally takes place in the summer has an actual stated purpose for each party, right? They have to come together. They have to choose a nominee for president. This is functionally an artifice, right? Which is why we've never seen it before. So here's a little bit of what the Democrats are doing to try to grab some attention for the message they have. This was Illinois Governor J.B. Pritzker, who we'll talk to in just a bit at a press conference earlier today.
13: This bizarre Republican midterm convention here can't paper over the fact that Republicans have done nothing to earn your vote. I'm done pretending that these self-dealing racist, misogynist grifters are an aberration of the Republican Party. They are the mainstream of the Republican Party now. Nothing Republicans say over the next 2 days is going to change how clinically deranged and out of touch the GOP has become.
4: Jamal, is that the right message for Democrats right now?
10: You know, I think Pritzker is on the message to take care of himself as well as Democrats. I've done this before. In 2008, I ran the Democratic War Room in St. Paul during the Republican convention. It's a really tough job.
4: It's thankless.
10: No reporters.
4: It is a thankless job.
10: No reporters care for the most part. So you only get one or two clips out of it. And so, you know, the governor's going to do his part, and he's obviously making a case for himself, not just for the party.
11: Yeah, but at the same time, look, a third of the country, roughly a third of registered voters, identify as Republicans. When you're starting to use language of racist grifters, you turn people off. And I just wonder, to Casey's point, or at least to Casey's question, yes, the president's unpopular. Yes, there are many things about the Republican Party that are turning people off. But is that the kind of language that it is there to win people to Democrats' cause? And I don't know if that's it.
4: Is that a little 28 instead of 26?
11: A little 2020.
9: I also want to fact check something here. The Democrats used to do these back in the 70s, these midterm conventions. I think it didn't turn out so well for them at some point. But might be the first time Republicans are doing this, but this is something that Democrats have done before. So I'm going to take that issue with the governor. But it is a game about numbers, and I keep coming back to this. And what I mean by that is, if you look at the special elections that Republicans have lost since 2024, it really is a game of turnout. The Democrats have turned out at Kamala Harris levels, and the Republicans have not. And if we can get Republicans back turning out, it's more of a fair and flat playing field. And I think that's part of what they're trying to accomplish.
11: Even with
9: today.
11: The president.
9: I am putting my best spin on this. I am doing
4: my best. Very hard.
11: You're nothing if not honest. That's why I love you, Mike Depp. No, with the president with a 34% approval rating, though.
9: Yeah, but he still has a lot of love with his base. And him telling them to go out, which we did not see in the special elections, I think is going to be important and a change.
12: This is important, I think, for the party to try to get people to turn out, like Mike said. But also, this is a massive fundraiser for Republicans. They are raising tremendous amount of money throughout this process. And so because there is no party planning being done, there's no party activity, there's no platform, this ultimately is a production for the president and for the Republicans and a huge opportunity to raise tens of millions of dollars.
10: Well, in Casey, you know that they're also going to try to spend a lot of time creating content to be used for social media.
4: Right.
10: They understand really well 50% of people are getting their news just scrolling on their phones. They got to feed those people something.
4: Right. And if you look at what the RNC is saying on the record about why they're doing it, reminding people who may not otherwise vote that there's an election, that's what it's about, right? Putting these clips on people's phones right in front of their faces. All right, coming up next here in the arena, a new multi-million dollar investment in the 2026 midterms coming today from a potential 2028 presidential contender. We'll talk with the man behind it, Illinois Governor J.B. Pritzker. He's here in the arena live from Dallas, where he and other Democrats are counter-programming the GOP's midterm convention.
13: Nothing Republicans say over the next 2 days is going to change how clinically deranged and out of touch the GOP has become. And they chose the wrong place to hold this clown show of theirs, because a new generation of candidates is rewriting the rules of Texas politics.

0: on CNN and next day on the CNN app.
1: As Republicans descend on Dallas right now for the party's first ever midterm convention, so too are some Democrats, including a delegation from the House there to counter-program the GOP event. Our next guest is one of those Democrats. Joining me now in the arena is the Democratic governor of Illinois, J.B. Pritzker. Governor, it's great to have you back with us here in the arena. You're coming to us from Texas. It's a midterm convention. What do you hope to accomplish by being in Dallas right now?
2: Well, it's important to call out the lies. The president is going to be spewing them all over the place, all of his bootlickers behind him, including his chief bootlicker, J.D. Vance. And so I think we Democrats are just going to have to make sure that people understand this is simply a show. What we know about Donald Trump and Republicans in Congress is they are raising prices on everyone. They've taken us to war. People are dying. Your gas prices have gone up. Your diesel prices have gone up. Your grocery prices have gone up. And they're taking away health care and food assistance from working people across this country. We Democrats are fighting for working families. And that's what I want to make clear to everyone.
1: Governor, the president actually just spoke. He is traveling today to Texas to kick off this convention. And he said that he thinks that he'll get gas prices below $2 a gallon, but not until after the midterm elections. What do you say to that?
2: What I have to say to that is this is the president who ran in 2024 and told you that on day one he was going to lower prices. He was going to end forever wars. And what do you know? He's done neither. In fact, he's done the opposite. Prices have gone up since he took office. And, of course, we're in this endless war in Iran. He can't stop it, does not know what he's doing. And after complaining about Joe Biden's age, he himself, President Trump, that is suffering from dementia. And I think we can all see that. So I think that that's what I would say about whatever he's promising for the future. You know, he never delivers.
1: I want to play for you something that you said actually here on this show about a year or so ago as we were talking about what we might expect in this midterm elections. I want to watch it and then we'll talk about whether you think you still feel this way. Let's watch.
2: Here we are in 2025. He is becoming more unpopular. He is likely to lose the 2026 elections. And he's sending troops into American cities, and particularly in blue states, in blue cities, to put them on the ground, get us used to the idea of having military on the ground. I believe because he then will say, well, I'm going to go protect our polling places in Illinois. And then if he is losing the elections, meaning the Congress, he will, frankly, just seize the ballot boxes.
1: And apologies, that was actually you with Stephen A. Smith, although we had a similar conversation. Do you still believe that that's what the president intends to do this fall?
2: Well, we've seen it, of course. He has sent troops into American cities. We, of course, took him to court in Illinois and won all the way to the Supreme Court. We won in the Supreme Court to prevent him from sending National Guard into our streets. We can't prevent him from sending CBP and ICE, and he did that in Chicago. He did that across Illinois. He did that in Minnesota. As to the elections, he still can call out ICE and CBP and send them to, well, wherever he wants for the elections. And I expect that he may try to do that. They'll be wearing camouflage uniforms. They'll be carrying automatic weapons like they did when they invaded our city before. What our job is as governors and in our states is to protect people's right to vote. And that means making sure we've got an organization, either a state organization or a party organization, that is escorting people into the voting booth so that they know that they can get past these. Well, these folks can't come within 100 feet in Illinois of a polling place. So we're going to protect people's right to vote. Now, as to seizing the ballot boxes, we clearly are. We've got an entire legal team that is designed to prevent precisely what I had predicted last year. So, yes, I'm worried about all of it. And we Democratic governors have talked about that. And we're all in various ways, depending on what state you're in and what the rules are in that state, taking action to prevent it.
1: I want to ask you about the politics, of course, of the election as well. You've talked quite a bit about Donald Trump and Republicans. Democrats are set to benefit from the low approval rating of the president. But people are also telling us in polls that it's not necessarily because the Democratic brand is strong. They don't necessarily trust anyone in power. Do you think if Democrats do take back majorities in the House and potentially the Senate, it will be because of the Democratic brand or in spite of it?
2: Well, you talk about the Democratic brand, but let me talk about Democratic policies, because I think that is why Democrats will retake the Congress. We're the ones who are fighting for affordability. Remember, we're the party who brought you Medicaid, Medicare, Social Security, the Voting Rights Act, the Civil Rights Act. We believe in all those things, and those are the things that people want restored in this country and protected, the very things that Donald Trump is trying to take away. So I believe that's why people will vote for Democrats. As to the brand, look, the Republican brand isn't very popular. The Democratic brand isn't very popular. I think politicians are not popular in general. What is popular, however, is team fight. That is, people who are willing to stand up and push back on behalf of working families, on behalf of people who are struggling in this country, the middle class, the working class, and the most vulnerable. And so that's what Democrats are doing. It's why I think, you know, Democratic governors are having a big impact, because we've been delivering for people in our states. But people, when they go to the polls in November, and I'm running for re-election, I think they're going to remember and know that it's Republican, MAGA Republicans in particular, but all Republicans and Donald Trump who are trying to take your rights away and try to take away the very things that make your life easier. And it's Democrats who are fighting to restore those and put money in your pocket.
1: Do you think that the elite of the Democratic Party has lost touch with working Americans? Do you think that their understanding as we head toward this election, their concerns, or is there still a disconnect?
2: I think you're seeing that there are candidates across the country who are exciting people, who are addressing the challenges that people really have in their lives every day. And that is instructive, I think, to the broader Democratic establishment in the country. Those of us who are out in the hinterlands, so to speak, I mean, in the center of the country, we're the ones who are talking to people, we're listening to people, and we're addressing their problems and talking about the real things affecting people's lives. So I think that that message of the new candidates, the younger candidates that are running, and those of us who are truly listening to middle America, that is going to overtake kind of this, you know, malaise, let's say, that you may have seen in past years among Democrats. And I think that we're going to see a big win for Democrats in 26, setting up a big win in 28.
1: So speaking of trying to win in 26, as you say, you recently announced you've created a new PAC to try to target some seats that are in particular in your neighborhood. What are you planning to do and why?
2: Well, I'm the honorary chair of the Ready for the Fight PAC, and it's really designed to go into districts that are a little bit further out of reach. Everybody knows the districts that are on the bubble, where maybe the district voted for Kamala Harris in 24, but voted for a Republican for Congress, or Biden in 2020 and voted for a Republican for Congress. Those are the ones that are obvious, right? Maybe they're R plus two type of districts. But there are a lot of districts out there that are more Republican. Maybe they're R plus five, or at least they have been historically. And now you're seeing so many disaffected Republicans, particularly farmers, ranchers, who have been tossed aside by Donald Trump and by MAGA Republicans, people who've had their medical care taken away from them, Medicaid or their insurance taken away because of what Donald Trump has done. So in those districts, I think we can make a big difference. That's outside of maybe the focus of the Democratic Congressional Campaign Committee, because there's only so much money in the committee to go around. So mm-hmm. if we go to those slightly off, center districts, let's say, and help those candidates, I really think we can make a difference and maybe turn this into a big wave election and not just a blue election.
1: Interesting. So, of course, part of why you're able to do this is because you come to this with enormous personal financial resources. And you are, of course, talked about as a potential candidate for president in 2028. But of course, it's going to be an environment, or it's shaping up to be an environment, where billionaires are more often a target than a group of people that are held in esteem. I want to play a couple of things that some prominent Democrats are out there saying, and then we'll ask you about it. Watch.
3: How does American politics really work? It's coin operated. It's been running on secret money, corporate money, billionaire money, both sides.
4: The billionaires and corporations rigging this economy keep getting richer.
5: The disease is the system that allows big corporations, billionaires, special interests like AIPAC to buy and sell politicians. So we're going to get money out of?
6: Politics.
5: Put money in your?
1: So how do you think about this in the context of a potential run for yourself, this kind of demonization of billionaires?
2: Well, I'm not worried about myself. What I am worried about is the rigging of the American elections, as well as the rigging of the system against working families. And, you know, I've been governor of Illinois for 7.5 years. I've been fighting that very rigging. I've been standing up for our working families. It's what I believe in. What I think we've got to do is push back as hard as we can against this attack on democracy that Donald Trump and MAGA Republicans are making. And that's why I'm engaged all over the country, as well as in Illinois, to elect Democrats, because we have to change the direction of this country. We have to make sure that Donald Trump doesn't have the ability to continue to attack our working families and to continue to take us into wars that he can't win and that are costing the American people.
1: All right. Illinois Governor J.B. Pritzker, always great to have you on the show. I hope you'll come back soon.
2: Great to see you, Casey.
1: All right. Coming up next here in the arena, a cash windfall for some top White House aides. What we know about why President Trump gave $45,000 in cash to some of the people in his innermost circle, including close aide Natalie Harp. Plus, our new CNN polling in two of the most critical Senate races, who's up, who's down, what voters in Maine and Michigan are telling our teams on the ground.

0: to you.
1: 800-821-4000.
2: Welcome back. We've got new reporting on some financial disclosure statements. They show President Trump gave $45,000 in cash gifts around the holidays to three of his female aides at the White House. Those aides are Natalie Harp, the president's executive assistant, Chamberlain Harris, the deputy director of Oval Office Operations, and Margo Martin, a communications advisor. The president also gifted $20,000 to Walt Nauta, who is a longtime aide who was once charged in the federal case involving Trump's handling of classified documents. That case was ultimately dropped after the 2024 election. The White House press office says the president has a, quote, long-standing practice of giving Christmas gifts to people in his orbit. The Washington Post was the first to report on this story. Former attorney for Donald Trump, Bill Brennan, joins our panel now. And Bill, I will start with you. Is this appropriate?
3: I mean, it seems to me Christmas gifts. Who's not in favor of Christmas gifts, Casey?
2: I mean, have you ever gotten $45,000 for Christmas? From, you know, someone like the president of the United States?
3: I've never been that fortunate. A couple old Matchbox cars or something. But the president's a very generous guy. He comes in, you know, he hasn't taken a salary in the 6 years he's been there. So it's not like he needs the money. And I think he looks at this as, I want to reward at Christmas time, at the holidays, I want to reward my aides, and I think it's purely in the nature of a Christmas gift. I don't think there's anything untoward about it, and I don't think there's anything illegal about it. And frankly, I don't think there's anything unethical about it. More people should give Christmas gifts.
2: I mean, these are, we should note, like his closest aides and, you know, relatively junior aides, but people who have showed just absolutely intense loyalty. I mean, the president, according to Jonathan Swan and Maggie Haberman in Regime Change, says of Natalie Harp, quote, all of you will go off and make money. He would say, she'll never leave me. Right? Is that what this is about? Rewarding that loyalty?
3: I think it is just a Christmas gift, but it's no secret that the president values loyalty almost, if not almost, above everything else. And I don't think there's anything improper with the head of any institution, including the head of the executive branch, engendering and creating and rewarding loyalty. In his private life, a lot of his key employees have been there for decades, 20 years, 30 years, 40 years or more. And, you know, you really can't buy that kind of loyalty. That loyalty is earned, and it's not earned by Christmas gifts. So, we have a president in office, similar to what President Kennedy did. He was a wealthy man also, who decided not to take any compensation. And he decides, because he is a wealthy man, to give Christmas gifts to key people around him. And I can't imagine there's anything wrong with that. I think more people should do it.
2: Elliot Williams, is there potentially something wrong with it?
4: There is. And look, respectfully, I don't think John F. Kennedy is the perfect example of ethical behavior in the White House. So you want to set that aside. But yes, they are just Christmas.
3: Financially, Elliot,
4: yes, they are just Christmas gifts, but it just gets far more complicated when it's a government employee and it's a supervisor. And let's just talk through, if it's just a present, if it's nothing but a present, then absolutely perfectly permissible to someone where there's no employment consequences whatsoever. When someone is receiving a gift of a third of their salary, it is just impossible to decouple that from any sort of relationship with their boss. Here, let's just use an obvious example. If a plumber comes to my house and does a $1,000 job, and then I say, oh, by the way, here's a $500 Christmas gift or a $300 Christmas gift, you can't say that that's not incentivizing future behavior in terms of how they work with me or rewarding them for the work they did before. That's the standard under the law. And so, yeah, there's a potential ethical question here. And you just have to look at the broader circumstance, which is that, yeah, he's a nice guy. He's got a lot of money. But that's not
2: well,
4: the whole standard.
2: Well, is he a nice guy or a generous guy?
4: In this context, he's an individual giving gifts. But that's not the whole analysis under what government ethics law
5: I am sure is. It had something to do with the length of my tenure at the White House that I didn't receive.
2: I was going to ask, actually, but, did this happen in the first administration?
5: Well, I think it probably also sets up more animosity between the folks that didn't get
4: a
5: Christmas gift.
4: That's exactly the point. But that's exactly the point, though. If certain employees are getting them, it just gets more complicated in terms of judging the ethics of who it ought to be. Yeah.
5: Brendan's point earlier, which I think is spot on. I mean, I have no doubt, and the White House, I think, alluded to this as well, that in his previous roles as chief executive of his own companies, he would do this type of generosity around Christmas time to certain employees. I think that's just part of what this was about and is for him. I'm not surprised by it. I'm not shocked by it.
4: Yeah, but here's an example.
5: And I'm also thinking that the folks that are there are also in the White House, in the West Wing
4: right now,
5: aren't surprised or shocked by it either.
4: Here's why it gets different when you are the president of the United States, or frankly, any government supervisor. I have a long tradition of telling secrets to my wife. The law actually protects that. I can't share national security secrets with her because those are the rules that I agreed to when I entered the government. It is the same thing when you are talking about an employer in the federal government, whether it's Donald Trump or anybody else, giving a personal gift of a third of an employee's salary. You can't, by any stretch of the imagination, plausibly say that there isn't some thing in the back of their mind that there's some consequence that it's tied to.
5: But the way that you brought it up to begin with was with a employer and an employee.
4: Right.
5: You said, well, we shouldn't have that type of relationship. And the point I'm trying to make is, across America, people give out Christmas bonuses.
4: They are
5: to their employees.
4: Yes, and that's perfectly okay.
5: It isn't necessarily tied to their employment. They probably, some employees get bonuses, others do not.
4: And I think what's getting lost here,
5: you're putting a blanket over all of it.
4: No. What's getting lost here is that there are rules that govern how compensation is administered in the federal government. And when an employer in the federal
3: if Boeing gives a gift or something.
4: It's not like Boeing gives a gift.
3: Because the Boeing, the people that don't give gifts. The Scrooges.
4: Bill.
0: Elliot is a Scrooge.
3: Bill,
4: you and I both know there are ethical rules in the White House that govern, or across the whole executive branch, that govern how compensation.
3: Elliot, you got 5 U.S.C. 7353 and 18 U.S.C. 201. They don't apply here.
6: Let's break into this. Bill, I admire you, but can we give the floor to Jamal?
0: Go ahead. It's a legal seminar for a second. I think that the average voter, though, is sitting there at home watching this, and this just looks like more elite kind of Washington. You know, everybody's taking care of each other and scratching each other's backs. You know, you're going to give somebody $45,000 bonus. Well, most people in the country are looking at paying, let's say, $4,500 more every year in gas and utilities and health care costs. And now they're saying, well, who's looking out for me while the rest of you guys are passing money back and forth amongst each other in Washington? That's really the political problem the president has right now.
6: Yeah. All right. Bill Brennan, thank you, sir. Appreciate you very much.
3: Thank you, Casey. Thank you, Elliot.
6: All right. The rest of our panel here is going to stick around. Ahead in the arena, inside our new battleground polling. As some battleground Republicans decide to lean into the party's first ever midterm convention, and their Democratic opponents are taking notice.
7: Running against Mike Rogers, he's going to be showing up to this Trumpapalooza event. He'll be there, arms around Donald Trump, saying, look how great everything is, golden age, things are amazing. What's your response to him showing up to that event?
8: I mean, I guess when daddy says, give me a hug, you give him a hug.

0: next day on the CNN app.
1: All right, welcome back. CNN has two exclusive new polls out today in two key states showing just how tight the battle for the Senate is, less than 60 days out from the election. And there is no clear leader in either contest. In Michigan, Democrat Abdul El-Sayed and Republican Mike Rogers are statistically tied, with voters in that race saying they're more focused on the candidates' positions on various issues. Meanwhile, in Maine, Democrat Troy Jackson is facing off against Republican Senator Susan Collins, both also within the margin of error in our poll. This race is, of course, a referendum on Collins as the incumbent, and almost always midterm elections are referendum on the president who is in office, in this case, Donald Trump. My panel is back. Leanne Caldwell, what do you make of these races here? Very different scenarios. Michigan, the seat currently held by a Democrat, potentially at risk because of the nomination of Abdul El-Sayed. In Maine, you've got a political lion in that state who may finally succumb to a national wave. We're not sure yet. What are you hearing?
2: Yeah, well, Susan Collins is one of the best Republican candidates, even though she's an incumbent this cycle. There's no one else that they would rather have in that race. So if anyone's going to win, it's going to be Susan Collins. But what the reality is that August is usually a really tough month for Republicans. They often haven't really started spending their money in earnest. You're seeing this week how the advertising is just really going out the door from Republicans, because they know August is tough and they expect September to get better in polling for all Republicans up and down the Senate map. And so I actually think it's a decent sign in those two states if the two Republicans are within the margin of error at this point, when the Republicans are usually later to the game and Republican voters tend to tune in later.
1: Let's watch. There, of course, is... If you're living in one of these states, good luck turning on the television, okay, without watching ads. Let's watch. This was an ad, pro Troy Jackson ad in Maine criticizing Collins. One of the things we saw in our poll is that a lot of voters who were going to vote for Jackson told our pollsters that it was really a vote against Susan Collins. So let's watch this ad.

0: kind of distance from the president, because obviously this is a challenge for her. And this question is the wave going to be big enough this time to knock her off? But I want to play again, and we've played this on the show before, but she spoke with Jonathan Martin of Politico, where she was talking. She was asked about Troy Jackson, who, of course, was nominated after Graham Plattner stepped aside. And in this clip, you can see both the trouble that she knows that she is in and also her political sensibilities. Watch.
1: Should the circumstances of his personal life and his the mother of his children be relevant to this campaign? Is that fair game, do you think?
2: Well, I'm not going to bring up the fact that the mother of his two children is his second cousin. I don't know whether people know that or not.
1: I think you just mentioned it.
0: Do people know that or not, Mike Dupke?
3: Well, they do now. It's fantastic. I mean, Jonathan Martin opened up the door for her to walk through.
0: She did, but I was surprised that she did, yeah. I will say.
3: Look, this is a tough race. This is probably one of the toughest races that she's had, and she's very well positioned to weather this storm. I think there are several hits on Senator Collins that the Democrats can throw at her, especially around her vote for Brett Kavanaugh. I'm not sure that saying that she's doing what's best for Trump is really going to land in Maine. We'll see. She's been at loggerheads with the president for a long time, and I think most people know that. It will be a referendum on him, as you stated at the lead in to this. But she's well positioned, and I'm sure her team likes the numbers right now and sees that steady improvement.
0: Jamal, what are Democrats saying privately about whether they think they're going to win in Maine?
4: Both in Maine and in Michigan, the thing that gets you concerned is that they're not at 50, right? So any candidate who's not over 50, to me, is not winning yet. It doesn't matter what the rest of the numbers look like. I've run races where we've come back and beat people who were at 48, and they were at 48 on Election Day when we won. And so it was fine.
0: Right. Yes.
4: So here's the thing. I think the bigger question here is, what is the Democratic Party offering that will give candidates something to run on, where the Democratic brand is going to help them get over the finish line, not the Democratic brand being something they have to kind of dance around and get past to get over the finish line? That's the broader question for the party. And one of those questions that I hear a lot about is what happens with kids. And so many people have young people who are feeling so negative about their future in this country, they want somebody to address how they're going to get launched into their lives. And the Democrats have a really wide open lane to talk about how they want to do that with parents and families that I think they're not using yet.
0: Elliot, you want a brief last word?
5: It's all about how much President Trump's name gets nationalized in this race, in these races, and is it about Maine and Michigan, or is it about Donald Trump?
3: You bring it all back to Trumpapalooza.
5: Trumpapalooza.
0: Yep. Is it gonna work? Off today in Dallas. Okay. We'll be right back.

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1: All right. Thanks to my panel. Really appreciate all of you being here. Thanks to all of you at home for watching as well. Don't forget, you can now stream the arena live, catch up whenever you want to in the CNN app. Just scan the QR code below. You can also catch up by listening to our podcast. You can follow us on X and Instagram at the Arena CNN. But don't go anywhere. Jake Tapper is standing by for the lead. Hi, Jake. Great to see you.
2: Hey, Casey. We'll look for more tomorrow in the arena.
1: See you tomorrow.
2: So I asked AI if AI is going to wipe out humanity, and the answers were not reassuring. The lead starts right now. Stark warnings from experts at AI companies about how the technology might kill us all. One saying, soon artificial intelligence will be superhuman, and its makers know the technology could bring about the apocalypse. The man known as the godfather of AI, who's been warning the world for years, will be here on the lead. Plus, as the Republican midterm convention begins, oil prices top $100 a barrel, diesel hits a record, and regular gas had its biggest jump in months. How President Trump is trying to sell all this to voters. And after security concerns already about the new Qatari gifted Air Force One, today an emergency slide deployed moments before the leader of the free world got on the plane. So what went wrong? And welcome to The Lead. I'm Jake Tapper, and we start with our series, AI, Friend or Foe, and a dire warning today. Artificial intelligence could, quote, kill us all by the end of the decade, unquote. So, foe. The warning came in a long social media post from AI researcher Jacob Coxon, who started by saying, quote, I resigned from Anthropic today, the AI company. I spent the last 3 years doing pre-training research at both OpenAI and Anthropic. Neither company is acting responsibly. They are racing straight to self-improving superintelligence and gambling with our lives. A current Anthropic employee chimed in, adding, quote, we really do earnestly believe AI could kill all humans. I personally think it is greater than 10% within the next decade, unquote. A third expert, Samuel Marks at Anthropic, added, quote, the more senior the employee, the more concerned they are, unquote. Today, I asked ChatGPT, what are the chances AI wipes out humanity? AI responded, quote, no one knows, and any precise percentage should be treated as a judgment rather than a measured probability. ChatGPT went on to summarize surveys of AI experts who put the chances of human extinction caused by AI at a range of anywhere from 5 to 10%. Not exactly reassuring. ChatGPT went on to offer up the four most plausible pathways for AI to deal this collective death blow to all of us. They are, one, the loss of control over a highly capable autonomous AI, meaning it could deploy software over time that sees humans as obstacles, or AI could enable humans to create a catastrophe, such as a biological weapon, or it could destabilize relations between nuclear powers, or over a long period of time, AI could disempower humans by making us over-reliant on artificial technology. In point of fact, I cannot remember any time in modern history when so many experts in a new technology kept sounding the alarm publicly about that very technology rising up to kill us all. Nor can I remember a time when so few of our so-called leaders seemed to care. Beyond that, America's foes are currently weaponizing AI against the United States. On Tuesday, the FBI and other agencies warned that China is committing an industrial-scale theft of U.S. trade secrets. In response, Treasury Secretary Scott Bessent threatened new sanctions. But what else is the U.S. government doing to rein in AI? Today, Democratic Congressman Josh Gottheimer and Republican Congressman Mike Lawler introduced a bill called the Stop Rogue AI Agents Act. Vermont Senator Bernie Sanders says he's working on a bill to, quote, ban superintelligence and pause AI development. Axios reports that he's holding a bipartisan briefing next week to discuss the extraordinary dangers posed by AI. While over at the White House, President Trump has favored a hands-off approach towards AI. Here he is just last week when asked by British outlet GB News if there are guardrails to stop AI.
3: It's going to be fine. We'll always have something to stop them, right? We'll have a little gear. Well,
4: I really hope so.
3: I really don't like that robot. We'll stop.
2: Joining us now, Geoffrey Hinton, a Nobel Prize-winning computer scientist, highly regarded as the godfather of AI. Mr. Hinton, what's your response to President Trump saying we could use gear to stop AI, as he did in that clip?
5: I think he understands very little.
2: Well, help us understand. How afraid should we be about this technology?
5: I think we should be very afraid if we don't put serious effort into trying to figure out how we can keep control of it before it's super intelligent. So at present, what's happening is the big companies are racing to make it more and more intelligent, and that makes agents more and more powerful with no idea of how they can control these agents. And we saw recently that a bunch of agents did things very unexpected. They escaped their sandbox. They conspired together to attack Hugging Face. They tried to cheat on a test. None of them thought to tell their makers, OpenAI, that these things were going on. So what's happening is we're creating these very intelligent beings with a lot of effort to make them more intelligent and almost no effort to make them be decent beings that care a lot about people. We really want them to care more about us than they do about themselves. And very little work is going into that.
2: And as you know, with the Hugging Face incident, what happened was that these AI bots, or whatever we want to call them, secretly created a chat room where they conspired to launch this attack in a way that the humans were not aware of, right?
5: That's all correct, yes. And it's very scary.
2: As you heard, ChatGPT had some ideas of how AI could make us extinct. What do you fear as the most probable scenario?
5: I think ChatGPT was very sensible. I think it laid out some of the scenarios. I think once you have intelligent beings that are much smarter than us, they're more intelligent, like the difference between us and a chicken, then if you ask, how many ways will we have to get rid of chickens? Well, there's lots of ways, and chickens wouldn't see it coming. So I don't think it's a question of, could we prevent them getting rid of us if they wanted to? The question is, how do we make them not want to?
2: So there is this vacuum of leadership where governments are not doing enough to protect us. But also we have all of these people who work for AI companies, some of them former employees, some of them current employees, saying, hey, there's a 10% chance that this is going to end the human race. Where are the CEOs on this? Do they not fear the world that they're creating?
5: Some of them do. People like Musk and Sam Altman in the past have said this could easily wipe us all out. On the other hand, they're also driven by profits and by getting very, very rich.
2: Yeah, but there's not much you can do with $1 trillion if there's no planet.
5: I completely agree with you.
2: Jacob Coxon's post ended with, quote, if you are a lab researcher, I urge you to consider what the next few years will actually feel like. Do you want to kick off a super intelligent real run without a rigorous understanding of its mind? Should you put your head down because it's happening anyway, or take this moment to call for different conditions? I guess the question is, does our current system, this capitalist system we have, allow for this type of thoughtful thinking? You said profit was the motive, which is the only reason I invoke capitalism. I don't think if communist countries had this, it would be any better. But what can be done if capitalist companies are only in it for the profit, and right now the rewards are what they are? Does the president or Congress or law enforcement, I mean, what needs to happen?
5: You need to have strong regulation. So the AI companies are trying to convince you that development of AI is like the accelerator of a car and regulation is like the brakes. And if we put on the brakes, China will win. They're trying to sell you a model which I don't think is right at all. I think AI development is like the accelerator and regulation is like the steering wheel. And you don't want to develop a very fast car with no steering wheel. The point of regulation is you can still make profits. This is a well-regulated capitalist system. You can make a lot of money if you do things that are good for society. So, for example, the two founders of Google did something that was very good for society. They made it much easier to search for stuff on the web. And I'm quite happy with them making lots of money from that. I think they should pay taxes. But whereas, for example, Mark Zuckerberg made lots of money by addicting teenagers to screens. That's the kind of thing we need regulation for.
2: Jeffrey Hinton, thank you so much. Appreciate it as always.
5: Thank you.
2: Republicans are about an hour into what they're calling a midterm convention, their first ever. Ahead, the message to voters from a Republican expected to be in President Trump's box tonight in Dallas. And a drone almost hitting a plane carrying Ukrainian President Volodymyr Zelensky. What officials are saying about this?
0: The Detour with David Chang, premieres September 20th on

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2: Some breaking news in our money lead. Oil prices around the $100 mark. You see Brent crude there above at $101 a barrel right now as the U.S. and Iran continue to trade strikes in the Middle East. Gas prices shot up to an average $4.22 a gallon, according to AAA. That's up 7 cents just overnight. President Trump promises this is all just short-term pain.
3: Right after the election, oil prices are going to be tumbling downward. They're going to be tumbling down, and we'll get them down. I think for gasoline, we'll get them below $2 a gallon.
4: But not until after the midterm.
3: I think it's going to take a little bit longer than the midterm.
2: So that's at least 8 more weeks of higher prices, if you believe that forecast. Remember, of course, President Trump said that the war was only going to last 4 to 6 weeks. How do Republicans sell this to voters for the midterms? Joining us now, Republican Congressman Dan Muser of the 9th Congressional District of Pennsylvania. That's an overwhelmingly Republican district in the northeastern part of the state. The congressman's going to be in Trump's box tonight when the president delivers his keynote address at the Republicans' midterm event in Dallas, where the congressman joins us from. Thanks for joining us, sir. So the president can promise $2 a gallon gas all he wants, but Americans are right now paying more than twice that right now. What do you tell your constituents who talk about these high prices and how frustrated they are?
5: Well, I certainly understand. Good to be with you, Jake. I certainly understand the frustration, and you're right. As you opened, this Iraq conflict was intended to end faster.
2: Iran.
5: The president could end it faster. Could end it faster as and deal with it in the manner that it was dealt with by Biden and by Barack Obama. We could hand them over cash and say, please don't develop a nuclear weapon. And you well as I know that Iran had a 60% enrichment on the uranium and refused to reduce it, refused to negotiate. And the president saw that. They're intended to make a nuclear bomb. Meanwhile, we just got over Iran being behind Hamas, the massacre in Israel. Of course, they destroyed the country of Lebanon. And we're not going to allow this to occur for another 47 years. So, yeah, there's one reason. Our domestic energy production is way up. We're finding new alternatives all the time. Natural gas in Pennsylvania is helping lower heating costs in homes. And there's one reason that gas prices are up. It's because of this Iranian conflict, and it's going to be ended. And the Iran, as we know it, the terrorist state of Iran will be in the history books when this is wrapped up.
2: Of course, it's not just the war that's causing prices to rise, and it's not just gas prices. There's also the tariffs having impact. Again, as I'm sure you hear from your constituents, according to the Bureau of Labor Statistics, costs are up across the board from a year ago. Airline fares up more than 25%. A lot of that, of course, is from the gas prices. But tomatoes are up nearly 13%. Beef roasts up more than 13%. Instant coffee up almost 16%, and on and on. Do you worry that your party is going to be held responsible for these higher prices in November?
5: Jake, look, we're in office now. We do know, however, and you know very well, that there was 21% cumulative inflation under the Biden administration. So far, under Trump, it's less than 4% cumulative. Now, the reason for the tomatoes and some of our agriculture is the same as the reason for the energy. It's fertilizer costs and all. And there's some supply shortages. We are working on growing the economy from a supply side. The more supplied, when supply exceeds demand, it's the one economic theory that nobody can argue with, prices come down. So we're confident over time it will. America, we are investing heavily. We have all kinds of positive things happening. Wage growth is up. Sales are up in most stores. Profitability is up. The markets are certainly up. But we have this affordability issue that is largely based because of Iran. But it's also a carryover from the supply side shortcomings from the previous administration. I don't want to go back and blame it upon that, but the data does clearly support where inflation was, where it is today. And yes, we continue to have our work to do. But the positives outweigh the negatives. I mean, people are looking at this midterm, Jake. Come on. We don't want to go back to open borders. We don't want to let them have amnesty on those open borders. We don't want the assault on domestic energy. Every single one of them voted for significant tax increases for the American people. You don't think that causes inflation? Of course it does. And then the common sense issues. Jake, you know, boys playing in girls' sports and parents being not involved in education. Look, they're trying to expand the size of government and gain control along the way. The Biden administration was out of control. There were departments that doubled in size. So I'm confident the American people, the informed electorate, and that's what this convention is about, informing the electorate so as they know what the clear choice is. America, the limited government, free markets versus, just listen to them, a socialist Democrat party.
2: Republican Congressman Dan Muser of the great Commonwealth of Pennsylvania. Thank you, sir. Appreciate it. Good luck tonight.
5: Thank you. Thanks, Jim.
2: You heard from a Republican from Pennsylvania. Next up, we're going to talk to a Democrat from Pennsylvania. Why he says he's frustrated with Democratic Senator John Fetterman and considering challenging Fetterman in the Senate primary in 2028. Stay with us.
0: Have I got news for you? New season premieres Saturday.

0: Fly TV right there.
1: I can't wait.
2: In the politics lead, Democrats in the Commonwealth of Pennsylvania are increasingly frustrated with Democratic Senator John Fetterman from Pennsylvania, even after Fetterman responded to this Wall Street Journal report where former staffers of his contend that he has lost interest in the parts of the job that aren't connected to media appearances. Fetterman told CNN's Manu Raju in a statement that the story was, quote, lies, half-truths, innuendos, smears, and anonymous, unquote, and that he's proud to continue to deliver for Pennsylvania. Joining us now is Pennsylvania Democratic Congressman Chris DeLuzio. Congressman, what are you hearing right now from your constituents about Senator Fetterman?
3: And my constituents and folks all over Pennsylvania are pretty frustrated with John Fetterman. They're pretty disappointed. I've been all over, not just my district, but Pennsylvania, trying to help us flip the most competitive congressional races. And John Fetterman's nowhere to be found. And frankly, folks don't want him on the trail. He's spending his time, frankly, going on right-wing media to bash the Democrats. It comes down to, for me, Jake, a sense of duty. And whether you have one in the job, it increasingly looks like John Fetterman just doesn't. It's a serious job to be a senator. You got to show up. You got to vote. You got to take meetings. These are the basics of the job that folks expect you to do.
2: What are the odds that you challenge Fetterman in a Democratic Senate primary in 2028?
3: Look, I've gotten a lot of encouragement to do it. I'll make that decision when the time comes, because right now, we have competitive races to win. My own races across Pennsylvania to affect control of Congress. That's what I'm focused on. That is the most important thing we can do. I'll decide my future after that. But I'll say this. My ambition is far bigger than any one job. It's our country to be different, our government to be different, for the American dream to once again be real for hardworking people. And that matters to me more than any one job that I might have in this.
2: What are the frustrations that you are hearing from voters about Senator Fetterman, because there is polling suggesting that he's very popular with Republicans in Pennsylvania, just not with Democrats.
3: Yeah, look, he's spending his time on right-wing media bashing the Democratic Party. Remember, this is a guy who campaigned to be a strong, strident populist Democrat who sought a DSA endorsement earlier in his career. And we're seeing him, and this one really frustrates me, cheerlead the Iran war. I'm a veteran of the war in Iraq. I don't want to see another generation of veterans being sent needlessly to risk their lives, recklessly, in my opinion. John Fetterman's been cheerleading this war. I could go on and on, but at its core, the frustrations I hear, and I heard a lot of them on Labor Day from union workers in Pittsburgh, they just don't think this guy wants to do the job and show up and work and doesn't have the respect for the office that he occupies. United States Senator is a pretty special job that one could have. And doesn't seem like he wants to meet the duty required of him.
2: Before you go, sir, you're a Navy veteran, obviously, and I want to ask you about this new Oversight Committee staff report that was just released. It finds the top Navy officials were aware of mental health concerns among Navy flyers, concerns that led to suicide, but Navy officials have not initiated any formal investigation into possible traumatic brain injuries or TBIs as the possible cause. What do you make of the report? How are lawmakers working to protect naval aviators, apparently more than their bosses and generals and officers are putting protections in for them?
3: I mean, the Congress absolutely should be digging in on this. I'm on the Armed Services Committee. We are trying to pass in the defense bill language that was in the House version to force this kind of long-term health studying so that we can find out and that these aviators can have some sense of what's going on, whether it's the launch and recovery on the carrier, something else about flying that's causing this traumatic brain injury, that's causing the increased suicides that some are reporting. The Navy cannot ignore this. The Congress has to force the Navy to study this, to take measures to protect aviators. And remember, you've got folks who've been running combat missions, flying, launching off the carrier, folks off the Abraham Lincoln for months before they were relieved of duty in that region. I mean, you have aviators right now who've been put in harm's way. We owe it to them. The American people owe it to them to get to the bottom of what's happening and keeping them safe when they fly.
2: I mean, people get TBIs from roller coasters. I don't think it's that much of a stretch. Democratic Congressman Chris DeLuzio from the great Commonwealth of Pennsylvania. Thank you, sir. Good to see you.
3: Thanks, Jake.
2: Up next, what a source is now telling CNN about an emergency slide that surprisingly deployed on Trump's new Qatari-gifted Air Force One right before the president boarded, and how the explanation is a bit different than what the president said it was.
0: The Detour.

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1: And we're back with our national lead and an apparent issue with President Trump's new Air Force One, the emergency slide on the plane, somehow deployed. It delayed President Trump's departure to Dallas by about 20 minutes. A source told CNN that the incident was an accident, but that's not exactly what President Trump suggested.
2: Mr. President, do you know why they're checking the slide? Is there a security concern with the plane?
3: No, they were checking it before, and they just wanted to make sure. So they've, I guess they've already put it up. They want to make sure everything works perfectly.
1: Yeah, that's not what happened. So this is the same $400 million plane that the nation of Qatar gifted President Trump unconditionally, the same one Trump did not fly on from Turkey back in July because of serious security concerns, but other people did fly back on it as a decoy. Trump plans to use this gifted jet when he travels to Ireland later this month. Good luck. In the world lead, a drone almost hit the plane carrying Ukrainian President Volodymyr Zelensky today. He was traveling to Norway yesterday for the funeral of the country's king. Norwegian officials said the incident happened just as Zelensky's plane was about to take off from Moldova. In a statement, a Moldovan spokesperson later said that a drone from Russia came into its airspace and delayed Zelensky's departure. Also in our world lead, we take you to Ceuta, the Spanish enclave overwhelmed by thousands of migrants who poured in across the border from Morocco in recent weeks. An estimated 5,000 to 10,000 are caught between a home they don't want to return to and a future they cannot yet reach. CNN's Clarissa Ward speaks with people on both sides of a crisis that has left migrants and residents feeling abandoned as tensions between the two come to a head.
4: On the streets of Ceuta, anger, desperation, and a warning for Europe, as residents of the Spanish enclave of 84,000 demand their city back.
5: You can see just thousands of people have taken to the streets tonight to say they've had enough, that they want more help to resolve this crisis.
4: It's been over a month since more than 70,000 migrants poured across the border from Morocco, dozens drowning along the way. The Spanish government says that 90% returned within 72 hours, but an estimated 5 to 10,000 remain. Overwhelming this small Spanish territory at the tip of North Africa and igniting a furious debate about immigration. The political right has seized on Ceuta.
6: It looks like an invasion.
7: Muslim invasion.
8: This is an act of war.
9: This is a battle for the future of our civilization.
4: And on the streets of this religiously and culturally diverse city, the language has hardened. As we speak with teacher Juan Manuel, we hear a striking chant.
10: The point is, are they invaders or are they victims? We are all victims here. They, we are all victims. But what we cannot put up with is that these less radical things that they say, they have more empathy with the immigrants than with us.
11: Do you think most people here tonight agree with you?
10: All of them. They wouldn't be here.
4: As the light comes up the next day, the scale of Spain's crisis emerges. Residents wake up to find migrants sleeping rough in front of their homes. Outside one of the government-run camps, a large group is waiting. They've heard rumors that there are free beds and food, but authorities say the camp is full. It is a routine playing out every day. Everyone's patience is wearing thin.
12: The police are trying to clear this area outside the main camp, and you can see very quickly just how tense and disorderly it's becoming.
4: Many of the migrants were lured here by false promises on social media that they would make it to mainland Europe. Spanish authorities have vowed that will not happen. Just a mile away, the situation is even worse. This is El Trampolín Beach. Most of the migrants have ended up here. A handful of showers have been hastily erected. Everything else is makeshift. The majority of the migrants are Moroccan men seeking a better life, but there are also hundreds of women and more than 1,000 minors scattered across the peninsula, as well as Sudanese, Syrians, Yemenis, and Palestinians. No one has assessed who among them has a claim to protection.
7: Everything is going super, super slow. Like the registration just to be acknowledged to be here, to have a chance then to ask for asylum, is maybe 30, 40 people per day.
4: At that rate, it would take months just to write down their names. As German NGO Mission Lifeline waits for a permit to give medical assistance, it has improvised other services to help the migrants.
7: We use our solar system to charge people's phones so they can get in contact with their families and loved ones.
4: Further down the beach, we see a man taking photographs of the migrants and talking on a two-way radio. We ask him what he is doing.
12: Is that seguridad or policía or no?
13: Soy seguridad de mi piso.
12: Ah, okay. Entonces, estás filmando
13: para que la gente vea, el gobierno vea lo que hay, en realidad, no lo que ellos quieren enseñar en las televisiones.
12: Okay, claro.
13: Ellos enseñan que aquí no pasa nada.
12: Sí. So you want to show people the reality of what's going on.
4: He tells us he can no longer walk home with his 9-year-old son. He says the migrants are up late every night, drinking and fighting.
7: Yo llevo un mes sin dormir.
12: Un mes.
14: Que la plataforma encima está
7: perdida. Vale, voy para allá. El gobierno tiene abandonado a los inmigrantes y tiene abandonado al pueblo.
12: The government has abandoned the migrants and they've abandoned the people of your town.
4: The emergency in Ceuta is the biggest challenge Spain's socialist leader, Prime Minister Pedro Sanchez, has faced, with many here blaming it on his lenient immigration policies. Early this month, the government approved $359 million for Ceuta, but there is no clear plan for what happens to the people on this beach. As night falls, a fight breaks out. Spanish soldiers watch from the hill above. They do not intervene. 1 week earlier, angry locals set fire to some tents on the beach. Everyone here must fend for themselves. Some are more vulnerable than others.
15: Abdul Ali.
12: He's deaf. He's just shared this placard that he carries with him to let people know that he's not able to hear and fight for the roles to communicate.
4: Abdul Ali tells us he was beaten too, but not by a migrant.
12: So he's telling us that this is a photograph taken after the police beat him. You can see the marks on his back. Obviously, we can't verify what happened. This is very slow.
4: Spain's national police told CNN they have received no reports of police violence against the migrants. Talking to Abdul Ali and the others, one thing is clear. Almost no one here is willing to go back. And for now, no one here is moving forward. Clarissa Ward, CNN, Ceuta, Spain.
1: And our thanks to Clarissa Ward for that report. Coming up next, some of the vulgar statements coming from a Republican who's running in a key Texas congressional district, the findings from a CNN investigation.

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1: In our politics lead, a CNN review compiled some of the more vulgar, sexist, and misogynistic remarks that current Texas Republican congressional nominee Brandon Herrera repeatedly made in videos on social media and on podcasts. Here's a sampling.
2: His noggin appears to already have arrived empty and is instead full of mush, much like the average Austin feminist.
3: So when a blue hair on the news says that a semi-automatic AR-15 is an assault rifle, she is both fat and wrong.
4: But what if, out of self-defense, you had to take down something a lot bigger, like an elephant or a killer whale or an angry blue-haired Austin feminist? These things weigh in at about 6,500 pounds apiece, or approximately four times as much as the average Austin feminist.
1: Herrera is also known in right-wing online circles as the AK guy to his 4 million YouTube subscribers. He characterized these comments as jokes about feminism to CNN. We invited Herrera to come on the lead today. His team sent us a statement in lieu of coming on. He notably has the backing of President Trump and Speaker Mike Johnson, but his online persona could raise some red flags in his race against a female Democratic opponent in the district where Congressman Tony Gonzalez resigned over sexual misconduct allegations. My panel is here, and thanks for everybody for joining us. So, Mark, this is not the first time his online presence has drawn scrutiny. He's actually said far worse than that on the internet. Here's a 2023 clip he posted about Shannon Watts. She's from the pro-gun safety group Moms Demand Action, using some extremely vile sexual language to viewer alert. This is going to be unpleasant for some of you. Take a listen.
5: Hi, Shannon. Longtime viewer, first-time caller. First off, I want to get it off my chest. I think Moms Demand Action is stupid. Being a mother doesn't make your opinion any more or less valid. Just because you let somebody cream pie you doesn't mean I have to give a shit about your political opinions. The fact that you kept your cum trophy doesn't make you any less wrong about the dumb shit that you say.
1: So, it is a Republican district. Do you think that stuff matters?
6: I certainly hope it does, right? I'm not going to sit up here and defend that type of language, but you're going to see more and more of this come out when you have more and more of these online personalities run for Congress. So, look, we know his background. At the end of the day, Tony Gonzalez had to get out for, you know, similar types of things. So I think it certainly makes that race a lot more difficult than it was yesterday before these videos.
1: You're a Texas Democrat. Is the race actually in play? Because, I mean, if it was a non-controversial Republican, I would imagine it would still be something of a race because of the headwinds.
7: I'm working in a lot of these Texas congressional districts, and we've talked about this on this program, Jake. The Latino vote down there is the big deciding factor. This district, for those of you at home, runs from San Antonio in the suburbs all the way along the border to El Paso. It's about 60% Latino. And Latino voters that overwhelmingly voted for Donald Trump in big ways just 2 years ago are moving back because of economic. We can sit here and debate why they are, but there's no fact that they have been moving back, not only in special elections, but is it enough? Donald Trump carried this district by 14 points. There'd be a heck of a way for us to pick this up, but we're seeing wave-like numbers like that in a special election. But what we don't know is a special election number going to look like the off-year number. If it is, this is very much in play.
1: Interesting. Let me ask you about somebody on your side of the aisle that has said some things.
7: Sure.
1: Not like that, but Michigan Democratic congressional candidate William Lawrence, he has some problematic social media posts. He's, again, they're not anything like what that guy called babies. He's called to abolish the Senate. He's embraced police abolition, prison abolition. He said he was ashamed to be represented by then Congresswoman Alyssa Slotkin, who is, of course, a sitting senator now. Now, he said that he regrets his comments on Slotkin. He says he doesn't support defunding the police or open borders. He told CNN's Manu Raja that he let his Democratic Socialist of America membership lapse just a few weeks ago over the summer. Could that hurt him in a swing district?
7: Well, I'm not sure if it will absolutely hurt him, but this is what I am absolutely clear about, is that Republicans will take those clips and they will make TV commercials. I'm one of the last guys on TV that still makes TV commercials every day. And I promise you, if I was on the other side, I would clip that. It's also a lesson to everybody who ever wants to run for office in the day that we look at these nonstop, is everything you've ever said is out there. And you should think about that, Graham Plattner, when you decide you want to run for something, because people will use it. Is it enough to make you not be elected? We'll see in Michigan, this district, and he's walked back a lot of that. And I think this is a district, because of the way that's going to happen, that's going to be a little more.

0: millennial and then Gen Z candidates.
1: Because they're all online.
0: And every thought they have, they share.
1: Right.
0: I mean, Gen Xers did that too, but then I think we...
2: MySpace? Was it MySpace when I did back in the day?
0: I was just...
1: Thank God we didn't have these.
0: I was just writing on cave walls. let me ask you, Mark, the Republican midterm convention is getting started right now. Never been done before. On Monday night, President Trump posted this. Oil prices will drop precipitously like everything else is dropping, but more when we win the war with Iran, $3 a gallon, but ultimately below $2 a gallon. It will all happen quickly, and Iran will never have a nuclear weapon. Right now, crude oil prices are near topping $100 a gallon. And with the president, before he went to Dallas, said that all these prices, especially oil prices, are going to go down right after the midterms. Is that going to work?
1: I you certainly hope so. And if you're Donald Trump, that's what you have to convince people is going to happen. He's been saying that the war in Iran is going to end sooner rather than later. That'll bring oil prices down. You know, I think what he's got to do with the midterm is talk about the things outside of gas prices that he's done right. Crime is down. We had some great jobs numbers last month. If he can convince the American public that, hey, outside of gas prices, and that's a hard thing to tell people, like, don't believe your lying eyes right now. Will it stem the tide that a lot of people think is coming? I think that's to be seen.
0: What do you think?
3: You don't have this convention if you're winning. You have this convention because you want to put lipstick on a hog. Like, it smells like a hog and looks like a hog, but let's put some lipstick on it and tell him it's his girlfriend. That's not what you do when you're winning elections, and they have to do something to distract because, and I lived through this, Republicans, I feel your pain. I was on this program 2 years ago with this guy and said, look, no matter what I do, folks think Joe Biden is old, and I'm trying to win these elections, but folks are like, no, I call BS. Well, they're doing the same thing with Trump right now, so it goes both ways.
1: And I'll disagree with that a little bit. It's
3: Joe
1: all about,
3: Biden was old. How are you going to disagree?
1: No, not with that. I was the number one person saying that.
3: Right, here we go.
1: It's about turnout. Midterms are always about turnout.
0: But you think
1: Democrats are mad.
0: Yeah.
1: Trump is trying to get his people out.
0: That's
1: what this
3: midterm
1: convention
3: is all about.
1: Well, that is
3: true. That's their biggest problem, is that they got to get folks out in the midterm.
0: All right. Thanks to both of you. Appreciate it. This note, CNN is hosting a debate in the race for governor of California. Dana Bash and I are going to moderate that together. Look for that 3 weeks from today, Wednesday, September 30th, 6 p.m. Pacific, 9 p.m. Eastern, live from Los Angeles on all CNN platforms. We're going to take a live look in Dallas. The Republicans kick off this midterm convention thing. Ahead, House Speaker Emerita Nancy Pelosi will be here on The Lead. How she and Democrats are trying to counter the Republican message.

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1: Welcome to The Lead. I'm Dick Tapper, and you just heard the theme of our lead tonight. Right now, with less than 2 months to go until the midterm elections, Republicans are gathering in Dallas for what Republicans are calling Trumpapalooza, a midterm convention, which up until now was not a thing because party conventions are typically only held in presidential election years. Still, President Trump and Republican Party leaders and battleground candidates are trying to rally the base at this two-day event. Calling it Trumpapalooza, of course, is a bit of a gamble for those Republicans facing tight races because Trump is not popular, and neither is his war with Iran, and neither is the rising cost of living, to name a few things. That hasn't really put voters in a palooza-type mood. Democrats are trying to capitalize on that discontent by holding competing events down in Texas with the goal of drawing attention to Trump's unpopularity. But Democrats aren't exactly in the clear either in some of the key races. CNN has some brand new polling out today in two of the most important Senate races this year. The contest in Michigan between Democrat Abdul El-Sayed and former Republican Congressman Mike Rogers, no clear leader. And the contest in Maine between Democrat Troy Jackson and Republican Senator Susan Collins, no clear leader. Both races right now within the margin of error. Clear toss-ups with less than 2 months to go. You'd think theoretically with such an unpopular president, the Democrats would be overwhelmingly in the lead, but they are not. In moments, I'm going to talk with the former House Speaker, Nancy Pelosi, about Democrats' efforts to retake the House and the Senate. But we're going to start right now with CNN's Elena Treen, who is down in Dallas at the Republicans' big event. Elena?
2: Yeah, Jake, look, I went to a lot of these types of events throughout the 2024 campaign trail, and this sounds exactly like them. You mentioned how people are referring to this as a Trumpapalooza or a big Trump fest. That's kind of the vibe you would get if you were here in this room. We just heard from Senator Tim Scott, who told everyone to stand up for Trump and was touting all of the things that are great about the president. That's exactly what, so far, the speeches have been like. But look, I can tell you from the conversations, Jake, I've been having with some of the president's political operatives, they say there's one key goal for this entire convention, which is really about energizing the president's base. Unlike in 2024, where the president's team was really targeting a lot of moderate voters, independent voters, first-time voters, they recognize those voters are not going to come out in a big way for Republicans this year. Instead, they are zeroing in on trying to get the president's fiercest supporters, the members of the MAGA universe, to get out and vote on Election Day. They think that is the core to having Republicans see success in November. But a lot of this is not really about boosting these vulnerable Republican candidates. It is about trying to improve on what you just mentioned, the president's really poor polling numbers. CNN's putting them at 35% right now. So I'm interested to see what the president's speech tonight will look like. We know he's being told from his advisors to talk about affordability, to talk about what he's been trying to do to help the economy, all areas where really he is hurting in this moment. We'll see if he actually stays on message, Jake.
1: Dana, as the Republican convention is ongoing, you also spent some time with Texas Democratic Senate candidate James Tallarico. What did he have to say? I'm told that he had some interesting things to say about his own party, the Democrats.
2: He did. Look, it's no secret that he's facing, you know, as even though he's doing pretty well in Texas, it's still a deeply red state. And I was asking him specifically about whether he thinks the Democratic brand hurts him in a race like he's running for Senate in Texas. Listen to what he told me.
3: And I honestly think people are just ready to vote for a senator under the age of 80. And so I think that fresh blood, that fresh perspective is necessary. I'm also unhappy with the Democratic Party nationally. I'm unhappy with its inability to fight for working people. And so that's why I call myself a Texas Democrat in the tradition of Lyndon Johnson and Barbara Jordan and Lloyd Benson, people who fought for the middle class, people who fought for working Texans. And that's exactly what the Democratic Party has to get back to if it hopes to actually change this country so that it works for regular people again.
2: So, Jake, a couple things I took away from that answer that Tallarico gave me. One is that he said he's largely unhappy with the Democratic brand right now. He also said he thinks there needs to be fresher blood in leadership. I actually specifically asked him, does he think Chuck Schumer should remain the leader of the Democrats in the Senate? Should Democrats actually win back the majority in the midterms? He wouldn't go as far to say that he would try to oust him, but he said he believes they need younger people in leadership roles. So pretty interesting from James Tallarico. Chicago. Obviously, notable giving. We are in Texas right now. We're going to hear from Ken Paxick, his Republican opponent, here tonight. So some fresh comments from Tallarico there.
1: All right, Elaine Treen in Dallas for us. Thanks so much. Let's talk about this all with Democratic Congresswoman and former House Speaker Nancy Pelosi. Speaker Pelosi, always good to have you. I want to show you an image from the Republican convention this afternoon. The stage background at one point featured images of you and other Democrats, some of whom are no longer in office, including former President Biden, former Vice President Kamala Harris. Others are retiring, like you or Governor Tim Walz. Obviously, they're using you guys as boogeymen and women. What's your take on the concept of this and on the midterm convention overall?
4: Well, I think that it's a demonstration of their bankruptcy of not having leaders to brag about. What is this called? Trump a la palooza?
1: Trump-a-palooza?
4: Trump a la loser. His numbers are so bad that they can't put his picture up there, so they'll put all the rest of us. But enough about them. The fact is the American people need to have the Democrats win the election, which we're fully prepared to do. I'm so proud of our candidates. Each one of them in each of the districts they're running in is a representative. That word is a job description and a job title, representative of the district they want to represent, having nothing to do with the Trump, a loser, whatever that thing is called. And I think it should end in loser because that's what they all are, and he is as well.
1: So the Iran war will no doubt be mentioned at the convention, even though it's weighing heavily over Republicans right now. Take a listen to what President Trump had to say about the war on his way to Dallas earlier today.
5: Well, I think the war is going to end immediately after the election.
6: Why?
5: I think the war will end immediately after the election.
6: Because
5: they can't hold out any longer. They're desperate to try and affect the election so that we can get a nice, weak group of people in there and leave them alone and let them have their nuclear weapon.
1: So it sounds as though he's saying Democrats would allow Iran to have a nuclear weapon. He's also saying, of course, the war is going to end after the midterms. What's your response?
4: Well, first of all, let's just say it's not about always responding to Donald Trump. I know that must attract advertisers, but it doesn't win the election. We have to talk about what we're going to do for the American people. Hakeem Justice Jeffries is going to be the speaker. He is preparing how we win, how we protect the election, and what we're going to do when we win. Our country is at war. We always root for our country under any circumstance. So let's get this done, Mr. President. You said it would take a few weeks. Clearly, you did not know what you were talking about. And you're sounding like Richard Nixon when you say you're going to end this right after the election. But okay for that. The fact is so sad about this war because it was, could have been so totally avoided. President Obama was masterful, virtuoso diplomatic accomplishment when he did the Iran nuclear agreement. And they had stopped. We accomplished all of our goals, except this one comes in, tears that up, and now says he's going to stop the development of a nuclear weapon in Iran, which he hasn't. So it's really sad, but our troops are in harm's way. And this is not a small potatoes thing, as that person you had on the screen might refer to it. Small potatoes is not how we describe our men and women in uniform risking their lives. So this Iran war is taking a toll on the nation because people don't like us going to war in the first place. Second of all, it's increasing the cost of price of the pump, gasoline for farmers, increasing the price of food and groceries. So this has an impact right at the kitchen table of the American people, in addition to not protecting the security of our country.
1: I'm sure you're hearing from constituents about these higher prices, not only because of the war, but also because of the tariffs. People are really suffering out there. The U.S. Bureau of Labor Statistics cites price increases across multiple categories from July of last year to July of this year. Examples include airline fares up 25.5%, candy and chewing gum up 9.6%, delivery services up 12.6%. How can Democrats capitalize on these higher prices in order to win the election? Because right now, it does seem as though Democrats are slightly favored, but you would think theoretically that the polling would suggest more of a wave coming, given how unsatisfied voters are with the economy and with the president.
4: Well, let me just say this. That's a largely issue for a moment. Can you just imagine if we had a woman president of the United States and she demonstrated, as this president is demonstrating, that he didn't know what he was doing? He got into a war for a purpose that was not legitimate and legitimized by an act of Congress. He's messing with tariffs, which have an impact on the kitchen table cost for America's working families. And the tariff issue is a big one. It affects people more than I think he knows, because regionally, for example, in California, we see an impact on the lack of being able to trade, say, for example, with Canada in terms of tariffs and the rest of that. So if we had a woman president who came in and said, I don't know what I'm doing with tariffs. I don't know what I'm doing with national security. I don't know what I'm doing with the cost of living. I don't think it's that big a deal. Instead, I'm going to build a new ballroom, or I'm going to cement over the Rose Garden. What do you think people would say? Why does this man get away? Well, he's not going to get away with it because we're going to win the election. But why? I mean, we've got to stay focused on what matters at the kitchen table of the American people. We save our democracy, which is at risk with this person. What's a democracy? Freedom of the press, free and fair elections, independent judiciary, separation of power. The list goes on. Rule of law, due process. That's all at risk. But what people, that's so important. But what people vote on is what happens at their kitchen table. And this president has no relationship to that. I think our candidates are spectacular. They know why they're running. They know their why. They know what they're talking about. And And we have to have a further proof to the public that the Democrats are there for working families if we're having some candidates say that we're not. But they have to say what they have to win. How many times did I have to say to candidates, say what you want about me, just win the election. Just win the election,
1: right?
4: Because everything is at stake. I think you're going to see a big Democratic victory in the House. You've demonstrated that it's possible to win the Senate as well. And it's going to be very important in terms of who we are as a country, the culture, the sense of community that we are.
1: Speaker
4: and
1: Pelosi.
4: When we win, we must bring people together.
1: Stay with us, because I want to ask you about Democratic plans to take back the House and the Senate in November, and also what your first priorities will be when Democrats get to the House and Senate, if they do. We're going to talk about that with former Speaker Pelosi after this quick break. Plus, we're going to go live on the campaign trail in Michigan. We're going to take a deeper dive into one of the most high-profile Senate races ahead.

0: And we're back, sticking with our politics lead. With less than 2 months to go until the 2026 midterm elections, it is worth revisiting a bold prediction that then House Democratic leader Nancy Pelosi made about Democrats in the 2018 midterms. Take a listen.
1: Up until today, I would have said if the election were held today, we would win.
2: What happened today that changed that?
1: What now I'm saying is we will win.
0: Now, in the 2018 midterms, Democrats did go on to pick up a net gain of 41 House seats, grabbing their largest majority gain since 1974. Plus, Democrats flipped a net of 7 governor's offices. Former House Speaker Nancy Pelosi is back with us. So, Madam Speaker, you were good in 2006 and 2018 at wrangling the cats of the Democratic caucus and taking back the House. And you and I have talked about this. You spearheaded Democratic efforts to retake the House in 2006 under the banner of 6 for 06, 6 legislative proposals that all Democrats were running on, such as raising the minimum wage. In 2018, you did the same thing. It was called For the People. And you had basically 3 buckets. One was lowering health care costs. Another was cleaning up Washington. I keep looking for Democratic leader Jeffries to announce something like that, like you did 6 for 06 or whatever. What are Democrats running on now under leader Jeffries? What is the agenda?
1: Well, as you may know, I'm not in charge anymore, and I'm very supportive of the new generation of leadership coming into the House. And what I hear them saying, and in the districts that we have to win, he's talking about lowering the cost of living. He's talking about more affordable health care to restore what the Republicans took out of the Affordable Care Act and the additions we made under President Biden. And he's talking about ending corruption. People do see how corruption affects them in their daily lives. But he will have his agenda when he goes forward into January, and we will win. Now, 6 for 6, I loved. By the way, I was the leader, soon to be speaker, and I didn't get one of my ones in the 6. It was just developed by the members. And this is what the members have developed. Of course, the war is going to be a big issue in the campaign as well. So again, I'm glad we're not talking about the Trump a la loser convention, and we're talking about the future. Thank you for changing the subject to that. But it's going to be very refreshing because it's not just about the issues. It's about the values. It's about transparency and accountability. It's about bipartisanship. It's about bringing our people together. Those are not issues. They're values. And that's what Hakeem and the House Democrats are about, taking us to a place where the American people lose some of their cynicism and have more confidence in government.
0: I don't need to tell you that so much of politics is about branding and explaining. And that's what 6 for 06 was about. People understood. These are the 6 things that Democrats are running about. When I hear Abdullah Sayed talk about why he's running, he says less money for foreign wars, more money in your pocket, and Medicare for all. 3 things. I didn't memorize it. I've just heard him speak so many times, it's in my head. Don't you think that House Democrats need to have some pitch like that so people know what House Democrats as a group are running on?
1: Well, we have 2 months until the election, almost 2 months until the election. And when people start paying attention, they will get the message. Let's talk about Lincoln. Lincoln said public sentiment is everything. With it, you can accomplish almost anything. Without it, practically nothing. But for public sentiment to prevail, people have to know. And that's what our Democratic candidates are making sure people know, the difference between Democrats and Republicans when it comes to the cost of living, when it comes to access to quality, affordable health care, when it comes to supporting our democracy, ending corruption, and again, to bringing people together. So I feel very confident of what I see going around the country, that people know the difference between Democrats and Republicans. Some Democrats will want to say, I don't like what so-and-so, he's too left for me or he's too right for me. Doesn't matter. You run your own race in your own district. I have no criticism for what the Democrats have decided, how they want to run their race, how they will conduct a campaign. It's a war term. A campaign is a war term.
0: Yeah.
1: We are going to win. You mentioned that we won 40 seats, 240 seats in 18, 31 of them in Trump districts. But when I think about 30 in this election, that's what I'm thinking. 30 in this election,
0: you think? Are you worried at all about some of the candidates that have been put forward because the Democratic Socialists of America have gotten involved in elections in an effective way in some places? And some districts are blue districts, like in my home city of Philadelphia, that Democrat DSA candidate, he'll be the next congressman, no doubt. But there are other districts that are battleground districts, and DSA candidates, there are a lot of Democrats wringing their hands that they might cost them a seat or maybe even a Senate seat for some of the DSA, if not DSA candidates, DSA aligned candidates. What do you think? Are you worried at all about that?
1: No, I'm not worried about that at all. I think that we have a big tent that is the Democratic Party. I've been involved in this for nearly 50 years, before you were born or maybe even before
0: I'm 57, but
1: and
0: okay.
1: I know.
0: Thank you.
1: Okay, so when you were running around seven years old, I was dealing with the left of the left in California, and that was a joy. We had our differences, but we had our common ground. And people consider me left from San Francisco, which I'm proud to embrace. But it isn't a question of saying we're a big tent, except just what I believe. If people want to disassociate themselves from someone else, as they disassociated themselves from me, election after election after election, and by the way, I was funding their disagreement with me. I just said, you just win, baby. You just win. So I wouldn't go to that place, because the fact is, these members know their districts, representative. They know their districts. They know what they believe. They know why they are running. They know what they're talking about. They have good judgment. They are strategic in their thinking. They're showing that they care about the American people, and they are going to be wonderful new members of Congress. It's going to be very exciting, and I can't wait. I'm just going to Congress one day to see Hakeem Jeffries sworn in as Speaker of the House.
0: Former House Speaker, Democratic Congresswoman Nancy Pelosi of California, don't be a stranger. Please come back before the election. Always nice having you here.
1: My pleasure. Thank you.
0: We're standing by for a decision for the U.S. Supreme Court on President Trump's attempts to curb mail-in voting. Have the justices given any hints into how they might rule? That's next.
3: They say seeing is believing, but with Stearns and Foster, that's only

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2: And our Law and Justice lead, we are all watching the U.S. Supreme Court, which could be set to rule very soon on President Trump's efforts to crack down on Americans voting by mail. Let's get right to CNN Chief Supreme Court Analyst Joan Biskupic. Joan, final briefs were due to be filed today. Where does this case stand?
3: I think, Jake, we should have an answer as soon as tomorrow. And in fact, if it comes tomorrow, it will be for the better, because this is getting to be an urgent situation. A lot of confusion out there. Donald Trump, who has made mail-in ballots such an issue, claiming that there's a lot of fraud out there, none of which, you know, there is not substantial fraud in mail-in ballots. So he's kind of created this issue and now wants the Postal Service to be required to have special envelopes for anyone who votes by mail. And we're so late in the process at this point, less than 2 months before the November 3rd election, the Postal Service workers say it's impossible to have this thing ready. The whistleblower who's complained about it says it's impossible to have this ready. The states that have challenged it just today in their filing, Jake, said this could be an unmitigated disaster, and it would especially disenfranchise the elderly, the disabled, potentially even military people, all the people who generally vote by mail, and there are more than those specific categories that vote by mail, that it would impinge on their rights. The Trump administration's claim is that what it's asking to do is not to regulate elections, which are the domain of the state, but to actually have regulations over the Postal Service. I think it's a real stretch of an argument, but we'll see what the Supreme Court says. And this thing has been simmering for a while, but now it's going to come to a head. And as I say, I'm expecting a ruling as soon as tomorrow. There are several other cases percolating out there, Jake, but this is the most important at this point, at least, because it goes to exactly what the Trump administration has been trying to do to discourage mail-in voting and to also, right now, sow a lot of confusion. Election officials are saying they need an answer whether this program is going to take place or not, and they're basically saying that they are not going to be able to accommodate it, so they want an answer as soon as possible, Jake.
2: All right, Joan Biskupic, thanks so much. CNN's new polls show a neck-and-neck race for the U.S. Senate in Michigan, but Republican Mike Rogers says part of his strategy is appealing to people on the other side of the aisle. We'll explain next.

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2: Hear the election music again. We're just 55 days from the midterm elections that could reshape the balance of power in Washington and across the country. You just heard House Speaker Pelosi predict 30 flips of seats for the Democrats. We'll see. One of the many key races we're tracking is in the Senate, though. That's Michigan's open U.S. Senate seat. A new CNN poll finds no clear leader in the race between Democrat Abdul El-Sayed and Republican Mike Rogers. Everything within the margin of error there. Among likely voters, 47% support El-Sayed, 44% back Rogers. A narrow difference, as I said, within the poll's margin of error. Half of likely voters say El-Sayed is too liberal, potentially giving Rogers an opening because he fares slightly better on that question. 42% of Michigan voters say he's too conservative. 42% versus 50 is not nothing. CNN's Arlette Sines is in Michigan, where Republicans hope to make Rogers the state's first Republican senator since 1994.
3: In the battle for control of the U.S. Senate, Republicans are setting their sights on Michigan.
4: We should send the first Republican in a quarter century back to help this president.
3: Former Congressman Mike Rogers looking to flip this toss-up seat red as he faces off against Democratic nominee Abdul El-Sayed. A new CNN poll released today showed no clear leader in the race, with about a quarter of likely voters saying they're still persuadable.
5: Sayed is reaching out a little bit to me. Mike Rogers is reaching out a little bit to me, but I'm undecided right now.
3: After narrowly losing a Senate race in 2024, Rogers is reintroducing himself to voters with a pitch aimed at working class voters and boosting Michigan industry.
4: We will be the envy of manufacturing around the country again.
3: Once a Trump critic, Rogers has run close to President Donald Trump's agenda.
4: When I get back there, Mr. President, if you haven't gotten it done, we're going to pass the SAVE Act. Save America.
3: At the same time, he's grappling with political headwinds facing GOP candidates across the country amid voter dissatisfaction with the state of the economy and the president's job performance.
6: I think people are missing the boat if you want to just light label this as Washington versus here. What we're finding is people are enjoying the very fact that these tax breaks for the working family tax cuts are huge.
3: For Michigan voters, the economy and cost of living top their concerns. Trump's trade war with Canada also unpopular in the state, with nearly two-thirds of likely voters saying the tariffs on Canadian goods are a bad idea.
7: Currently, what's going on today with that trade war is just nonsensical. There's no upside.
3: Speaking to reporters today, Rogers trying to navigate the political cross currents.
6: Let's send the one guy who can go back and say this isn't working for Michigan. We'll get it fixed. If it's good for Michigan, I'm for it. If it's bad for Michigan, I'm going to be against it.
3: After a divisive Democratic Senate primary, Rogers is courting Democrats uneasy with El-Sayed's progressive policies.
8: You have a home with us.
3: While Rogers and his allies are running ads attacking the Democrat as too far left for the battleground state.
9: Abdul is too extreme for Michigan.
3: Longtime Democratic voter Linda, who would not share her last name with CNN, said she had concerns with El-Sayed's positions and past comments about Israel.
10: The candidate that is the Democratic runner is not somebody that I can vote for. I have to vote for Mike Rogers. I have to, and I don't agree with him on many things.
11: Now, only 3% of Michigan likely voters in our CNN poll cited U.S. policy towards Israel as being their top concern in this race. But the Rogers campaign believes that Jewish Democrats like Linda are people that they could sway over in this election, even as El-Sayed has tried to mend fences with the Jewish community in the wake of the Democratic primary. Now, Rogers was here in Michigan, attending a few events here in Detroit area earlier today. But tomorrow he will be in Dallas for the GOP midterm convention. He is speaking there in Texas. Republicans are hoping that that gathering will try to help to energize Trump voters who may not typically turn out when he's not on the ballot. That could be a key here in Michigan, which is always a very close race, and every vote will count. Jake.
2: All right. Arlette Sines in Detroit. Thank you so much. Appreciate it. The panel joins us now. Ashley, so the poll that we had has, it's basically a toss-up because it's within the margin of error. I think it's 47% to 44% or something like that for El-Sayed. But this number is what I find more interesting. of Michigan voters, is Al Sayed too liberal? 50% say yes. Is Mike Rogers too conservative? 42% say yes. There is an opening for Rogers there, I think. What do you think?
8: I would have to respectfully disagree
2: with
8: you.
2: Well, you don't have to do it respectfully. You can just go ahead and disagree.
8: I like it, Jake. So I'm just going to say respectfully. The problem is Rogers is running on, you heard him say this, a platform that he can go to Washington and fix it. But how can you go to Washington and fix it when the guy who started the fire is still in the White House? Mm. I mean, that makes no sense. I think that's where the gap exists, and that's where the trust gap is going to exist among voters. So I think the issue, though, is whether or not El Sayed's brand of liberalism, the 50%, actually works and speaks to the concerns of Michiganders. The problem is Trump campaigned on bringing back manufacturing jobs, lowering prices. Neither of those two things have happened. So if El Sayed can position himself as someone who can hold the president accountable to the economy, and that his brand of liberalism actually speaks to economic concerns that Michiganders are dealing with, I think he has a great chance of winning.
2: Kevin, let's dive into the demographics of this poll. Michigan's electorate is predominantly white and older. This poll shows Rogers is leading El Sayed among both groups, but only narrowly. He's only leading narrowly. Should that concern Republicans? Shouldn't Mike Rogers be up more than 6 points with voters 45 or older and 5 points with whites?
12: He should, and that's the task for the campaign for the next 55 days. And I think the numbers that you showed, I think the bigger race has to do with some of the trend lines you see on liberal, too liberal, or who's conservative. In order to win this race right now, Mike Rogers has to hold down the sort of ability for him to consolidate support amongst Democrats. You saw that El Sayed has about 90% of Democratic voters, and Mike Rogers has about 97% of Republicans. He's losing, though, amongst independents. The way he wins this race is to show El Sayed as being outside the mainstream with those more pragmatic economic voters that are in the middle. That's the entire race for him right now.
8: I mean, the problem is he doesn't have a good pitch. I mean, the situation that folks are dealing with on the ground, their kitchen table issues, are all because of the president. That is true.
12: I think that is the headwind that he's facing right now. But I think the message that we just saw him carry, which is that I'm going to be your ambassador for Michigan values and Michigan issues with the president, that's the best way that he can get that message across to these voters, is that he's on the side. I think every single one of these voters in the middle is going to say, which one of these candidates is really on my side? Yeah. And that is key.
8: And they're not going to do it on policy. They're going to demonize this guy on his faith, and they're going to try to make him out to be a socialist.
2: Well, we'll see. Let's also turn to Maine, because we also have some new polling there. As with Michigan, there's no clear leader among likely voters. 48% back Democrat Troy Jackson, 45% support incumbent Republican Senator Susan Collins. Again, that's within the margin of error, so no real leader there. 71% of Democrat Jackson supporters say their vote is driven more by opposition to Collins than by support for him. By comparison, only about a quarter of Collins supporters say they're motivated by opposition to Jackson. That's fair, because they probably don't even know who he is. He was a late nominee. What do you think about all that?
12: Well, I think every campaign I've ever worked on, and I bet you this goes for you too, which is fundamentally you believe that voters have to be given a choice, and they have to sort of be for something versus just against something. And I think that's where...
2: In order to get them to the polls,
12: which is that fundamentally you're going to be able to motivate people because they're for your campaign versus just against the other guy. And I think that's something that Susan Collins has focused very intently on in this race, which is reminding a lot of the supporters and the voters that know her very well in Maine that she can be trusted, that she is an effective ambassador for the state in Washington, and that she has values that are aligned with them. And I think that's why she's been trying to drive a contrast message against her opponent here, which is that doesn't have the experience, doesn't have a record of accomplishment, and can't be trusted.
2: It was 6 years ago.
8: Sure.
2: Trump headwinds were awful then as well. Mm-hmm. And Joe Biden won Maine.
8: Sure.
2: And she won Maine.
8: By 9 points.
2: Incredible. Yeah. And Sarah Gideon, the Democrat, was a perfectly reasonable candidate.
8: Yeah.
2: You know, nothing really negative about her.
8: Sure.
2: Susan Collins has, I don't know if it's going to happen again, but she seems to really have the state wired.
8: Well, it, what's interesting is I think what Kevin said is she's creating some distance between her and her opponent. And her opponent in this race happens to be Donald Trump. So she's running away from Donald Trump on everything from the tariffs in Canada to ICE being in Maine to the Build Back Better, or the Big Beautiful Bill, whatever they call that thing, to, again, his entire economic agenda she's pushed back on, and the war in Iran she's pushed back on effectively. So really she's running against the president in this particular race, and the question is whether or not she can consolidate independents and convince them that actually she's going to be a check on the president. And I doubt that that can actually
2: Fascinating.
8: Happen.
2: Two campaign experts, thank you so much for being here. My next guest fought for years to get compensation in health care for 9/11 first responders and survivors. His reaction today to newly released documents showing that officials in New York and the federal government misled New Yorkers about the air quality in and around Ground Zero. That's next.
13: Bronchiectasis flares.

0: Coventry Direct, redefining insurance.
1: Have I got news for you? New season premieres Saturday at 9 on CNN.
2: What we learned was the air was as toxic as we said it was. What we learned is that we were dying with every breath we took down there. What we learned is that the city knew it.
3: Earlier today, unions representing New York firefighters expressing frustration and well-deserved anger over newly released 9/11 records. The documents released Tuesday by New York Mayor Zohran Mamdani revealed that officials misled the public and first responders about the toxic air quality levels after the terrorist attacks against the World Trade Center. Friday will mark 25 years since the 9/11 terrorist attacks. Nearly 3,000 people killed immediately. But frankly, the deaths never stopped. They've tripled. Nearly 10,000 people have died from 9/11-related cancers and other illnesses. There are more first responders who have died from post-9/11 illnesses than those who died on that horrific day 25 years ago.
4: Could members have been diagnosed earlier? Could illnesses have been treated earlier? Could families have been spared years of fighting for health care, compensation, and recognition? Could we have spared years of dragging sick members down to Washington, begging for information that maybe we've known?
3: It is a national scandal and disgrace. Thousands of first responders worked for months at Ground Zero, and they inhaled toxic dust and debris. Children, families, everyday people either went back to work or school in New York City after officials said the air quality was safe. The air quality was not safe. Advocates who sued for the city to release these records say it will give people what they need to access federal assistance, and it will help kickstart additional research on health outcomes. As for any more legal repercussions against the city or any individuals, well, some say it's deserved.
2: When people talk about the monetary liability 25 years later, after four times the amount of people have died since that day, I don't care. They made an economic decision not to tell us. They made an economic decision to prioritize Lower Manhattan over the citizens that live there. And now it's time to pay the bill.
3: My next guest is an American hero. He fought relentlessly to get Congress to ensure thousands of 9/11 first responders get the compensation and health care that they deserve. He's also the author of the newly released book called I Will Follow You Anywhere, the true story of the 9/11 responders who took on Congress. Army veteran, 9/11 responder, and founder of the Feel Good Foundation, John Feel, joins us now. John, it's an honor to have you back on the show. I want to talk about the book in a second, but I do have to ask you about these newly released 9/11 related documents about the poor air quality around Ground Zero and how that was not, how it was hid from the first responders. What was your response when you saw these documents?
5: Well, Jack, I saw those documents and there's no smoking gun. We knew we were sick. We knew they were lying when they said they didn't have any proof that we were sick. And we walked the halls of Congress in the early 2000s when Congress said we were making it up.

0: would have only been 4,000. Maybe if they would have came clean, we wouldn't have made 400 trips to D.C. Maybe we would have only made 150 trips to D.C.
1: Right.
0: Instead of 2,400 meetings, maybe it would have been 800 meetings. What they did was create a bigger problem from the problem what they had, and there's no escaping it now because this is a snowball effect. More and more people are getting sick and dying. 155,000 people in the World Trade Center Health Program, 57,000 of them with a certified cancer, and this could have been prevented. I'm not saying not everybody wouldn't have got sick, but it wouldn't have been staggering numbers like we see now.
2: Your book captures the relentless fight you and your brothers and sisters went through to get Congress to finally pass legislation securing health care and financial compensations for 9/11 first responders and survivors. You mention, rightfully so, comedian and fellow advocate John Stewart, who made a very passionate plea before Congress in 2019. I want to play some of the remarks for viewers who might not remember that moment.
3: Your indifference cost these men and women their most valuable commodity, time. It's the one thing they're running out of. They did their jobs with courage, grace, tenacity, humility. 18 years later, do yours.
2: That was 2019. It's now 2026. And the fight isn't over, right? I mean, there are current challenges from Congress, from the Trump administration. Tell us about that. Things that are giving you struggles that, in your advocacy work for 9/11 first responders.
0: You know, Jake, we just got a bill passed this year to keep the World Trade Center Health Program funded. We got that attached to the Homeland Security bill in April. We're trying to get more illnesses added to the bill where we see so much opposition from the CDC and HHS, like adding heart, autoimmune, and cognitive. And there's a spike in the 9/11 community in these illnesses. It's a constant battle. You know, this bill's only 16 years old, if you think about it. It's a teenager. And we're its surrogates, and we're making sure it matures and helps as many people as possible. You know, we used to have to go around these obstacles and these hurdles that Congress or the federal government put in front of us. Now we go through them. And we're going to be relentless and resilient in making sure that these things get done.
2: And RFK Jr., the HHS secretary, he's not particularly helpful these days either, right?
0: No, I mean, he fought, you know, the bill calls for 120 people to be oversee the World Trade Center Health Program at NIOSH. And there's only 82 people there overseeing the World Trade Center Health Program. And those people are responsible for the enrollment into the program and the certification of illnesses. And that process has slowed down dramatically, where very sick people are waiting to get free health care and then get compensated. Also, he put a freeze on $13 million in research. And if that money's not used in a certain amount of time, they take it back. And who knows what this administration is going to do with $13 million.
2: Again, the book is I Will Follow You Anywhere, the true story of the 9/11 responders who took on Congress. It's out now. Army veteran, 9/11 responder, founder of the Feel Good Foundation, John Feel. Thank you. You always class up the joint when you're here. We really appreciate it.
0: Thank you, Jake. Good seeing you again.
2: And we'll be right back.
4: When curiosity strikes,

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2: Our tech lead now today, Apple revealed the newest addition to the iPhone family, the iPhone Duo, Apple's first ever foldable phone. The Duo will feature a 7.6-inch screen when unfolded, can be used horizontally and vertically. This will be Apple's biggest change to the iPhone look in years, and the top-of-the-line model will cost just under $3,200. Yikes. And our out-of-this-world lead, the U.S. has apparently seized the largest Martian meteorite on Earth. According to the U.S. attorney here in D.C., Jeanine Pirro, the meteorite has gone through many different hands in many different countries. No one knows where it landed and who originally owned it. So what did her office do? Well, she claimed it belonged to the United States before it could be sold at any auction. You can follow the show on X and Instagram at The Lead CNN. If you ever miss an episode of The Lead, you can watch the show on the CNN app. Aaron Burnett up front starts right now. Take it away, Aaron.
3: Up front next, party like it's not 2026. Trump holding an unprecedented midterm convention tonight on the same day oil prices surge and the Iran war deepens. Plus, the head of the U.S. Postal Service Union with more than 200,000 members speaks out right here why he says Trump's plan for mail-in ballots is going to wreak havoc. And an exclusive from the front lines as two major forces are on the brink of a much wider war in the Middle East tonight. Let's go out front. And good evening. I'm Aaron Burnett. Out front tonight, the breaking news, the Trump show. President Trump throwing himself a big party in Dallas tonight, a celebration to tout what the RNC calls Trump's historic results for the American people. Now, this is a two-day midterm convention. My emphasis on that word is to just make it clear that this defies the norms. Conventions are usually in presidential years. That's the whole deal. But not this time. This one is breaking the norms because it's all about Trump. It features a who's who of his loyalists. RFK Jr. is there. His former press secretary, Caroline Leavitt, is there. U.S. Attorney General Todd Blanche, also defying norms by speaking at a political convention. He's going to be speaking there. And Trump's handpicked Senate candidate in Texas, Ken Paxton. And there's more.
4: The press, the courts, and the establishment all tried to take President Trump down, but he's won every single time.
3: And Trump himself isn't just speaking tonight. He has cleared his schedule so that he can speak tomorrow night as well. But all of this comes on the same day that oil went back $101. I mean, that is the highest closing since May because of the Iran war. Diesel set an all-time new record, $5.94 a gallon. This is a reality in both cases caused by Trump's chosen war in Iran, which now he says will end after Election Day.
5: I think the war will end immediately after the election.
6: Because
5: they can't hold out any longer.
3: Now, since the weekend the war started nearly 7 months ago, Trump has been saying this war was going to end in weeks. And according to the latest NBC poll, 31% of Americans approve of Trump's handling of the war in Iran. 31%. I mean, that's actually even marginally worse than Trump's own approval ratings. And it's not the only example where Trump is defying voters.
7: Canada's been ripping off the United States for many, many years, for decades, many decades.
3: Well, a CNN poll just released tonight actually found that two-thirds of voters in Maine and Michigan are against the tariffs. Why did I pick those states? It's not just that Canadian trade's important to them. It's that they are must-win Senate seats. Republicans have to win both of those races. And Trump's trade war is hurting them in a major way. And then there are the places Trump spends so much of his time, right? The vanity projects in Washington that voters did not ask for.
8: The ballroom is all, it's going to be a tremendous, tremendous thing. We have other fountains, beautiful fountains. Most of them are now open. We are building a great heliport. We got rid of the asphalt here, and this is granite.
7: I'm fixing up the Trump Kennedy Center.
3: Now, a recent CNN poll found that 58% of Americans are dissatisfied or angry about Trump's pet projects. So it all comes down to the fact that the number one issue for most Americans is not fighting a war in the Middle East, and it is not a trade war with a variety of countries right now, including Canada. It is not a ballroom. It is the economy. Trump, though, has made it clear how important he sees that issue.
7: So we have the greatest economy in our history.
8: Affordability. Affordability, they go. That's a fake word that they use.
3: It may come as no surprise, then, that more than 100 Republicans, according to Axios, are not showing up for Trump's party in Dallas, and especially ones in competitive races. One Republican, who did not want to be named, told Politico that the whole event is a, quote, waste of time. So Trump was confronted with that point today.
9: Mr. President, several Republicans in competitive races are not coming to the convention. Do you understand why they're deciding not to come?
10: Everybody's coming to the convention. Everybody wants to come, but we only want, and the people that are coming, by the way, we're going to be sold out tonight, just so you understand. Who are you with?
9: ABC News, sir.
10: ABC Fake News, one of the worst.
3: And, you know, kind of let that trail off because you know where it goes at this point. Elena Treen is out front live in Dallas at the site of Trump's convention. So, Elena, what are you seeing and hearing where you are?
11: Yeah, look, Aaron, this is very much reminiscent of all of the different events I went to on the campaign trail for the president in 2024. If you look back here, you have what they call the front row Joes, the same people who show up at every single Trump event. Over here is where the president is going to be sitting later tonight watching some of these. But it's not just who we're seeing in the crowd, Aaron. It's also the themes that are very reminiscent of what we've heard then as well. Culture war issues, going after candidates for what they're arguing are supporting men in women's sports, and also the same themes as well on who are the kind of the Democratic boogeymen. You've seen images here of them criticizing their Democratic foils and showing people like the former President Joe Biden, the former Vice President Kamala Harris, her running mate Tim Walz. Surprisingly, not really actually the Democratic challengers they'll be facing, many of these Republicans will be facing, I should say, in November, more of the progressives like Abdullah Syed or AOC, for example. But look, a lot of what I've been told from the president's own members of his own political operation is that this is supposed to really be a Trump-a-palooza. It's supposed to be about raising the president's own approval ratings at a time when they are very low, and his team recognizes that. They believe that really the singular focus for this convention is, of course, they want to boost Republican candidates, but it's more about boosting his own popularity because they believe they need to turn out the fiercest members of the president's base in order to succeed in the November midterm elections. But look, I also today, while I was in Texas, Aaron, spent some time with one of the candidates who's actually putting fear in a lot of the eyes of Republicans, especially here in Texas, and that's James Tallarico. He's someone who's also faced a lot of these culture war issues, you know, Republicans calling him a vegan, attacking him over his support for trans youth. Listen to what he told me about those specific attacks.
12: I think these nicknames that they're throwing at me don't do anything to lower the cost of groceries. These nicknames don't lower the cost of gas or health care or child care. I think Texans and Americans are really fed up with this professional wrestling of politics, right? These old men lathered up in their fake tans throwing these corny nicknames at each other.
11: James Tallarico trying to argue, you know, he's not going to rise. He's not going to, take the bait from these Republicans who are throwing these names around. He wants to, you know, go above, rise to the occasion here. But I'd argue there's a reason that this convention is in Texas, and that's partly because they recognize Texas is in play, despite it being a very red state that the president has won in years past. We just heard from the Attorney General Ken Paxton, who's running against Tallarico, asking directly from the podium here for money. So I think that just gives you a sense of how Republicans are feeling just 55 days to the midterms, Aaron.
3: All right, Elena, thank you very much on the floor of that midterm convention. So, as she gets more, we'll go back to her. Everyone is here with me now. Dasha is also there in Texas and at the convention. So, Dasha, just, you know, looking at the event as Elena's describing it, is there any concern from the White House or even from Trump himself about the convention right now? I mean, there's the fact that, you know, Axios is talking about, what, 100 Republicans who don't want to be there. There's also, of course, the power of the image of how this does and performs, but you've got NFL games against it both nights as well.
13: Yeah, Aaron, there's no concern from the president about this actual convention happening. I mean, he wanted this in part because of all of the points that Elena made there. He is not happy that he's going head-to-head with the NFL both nights. I've heard from multiple sources that he's really frustrated about that and sees it as an unforced error. But when you talk to folks on the floor here, people are putting on an energetic face. But that is a little bit different once you peel back the curtain, Aaron. And as I've been talking to sources here, there are a lot of whispers of, oh, my goodness, we are in trouble come November. I had a source at a donor event last night telling me that the vibes were, quote, very, very bad. People feel like if the election were tomorrow, that Republicans would not fare very well at all, that they could potentially lose both houses. There's a lot of frustration that they have to defend in places like Texas, in places like Iowa, in places like Kansas. We've learned recently that MAGA Inc., Trump's super PAC, is finally going to spend that massive war chest. Well, they're happy that the money is coming now, but a lot of the operatives I talked to wish that that money had been deployed months ago. They wish that the president, what he's going to do here tonight, that he had started doing that on the campaign trail months ago. So this is important for a lot of Republicans, but there's behind the scenes a whole lot of hand-wringing, Aaron.
3: Yeah, I mean, Paul, interesting, you know, in recent days there had been reporting that a lot of Republicans were saying Trump wasn't going to spend that money on them and instead was going to save it for things like his own library. I don't know whether that reporting had anything to do with the sudden unleashing of the gates of part of it or not. I mean, who knows, right? But you see a spectacle like this. What does it do? I mean, is this going to help turnout down ballot because people who love Trump decide they still love Trump? Or what's the point?
14: I think it's going to be a primetime flop. I think it's a miscalculation. They might raise some money off of it, but he's a TV guy, and he's up against the opening night of the NFL.
3: Yeah, right. I said NFL, right? These are the season openers.
14: The opening night of the NFL and the U.S. Open and September baseball, and watching paint dry is probably more exciting than watching this. So unless you're like a diehard C-SPAN watcher, most folks aren't going to see this. It's not going to register. He's trying to capture that magic again. He's trying to motivate his base. But even his base is now upset about the Iran war. They're not showing up. And it's a bad sign. But they are in Texas, and they are raising money. And they can continue to deploy dark money. I think that's often underestimated.
3: Congressman, the price to go to this, if you were a House member, I guess you had to dip into your chest of money that you'd raised and fork $25,000 of it over to Trump. That would be sort of like you know, when one arm of a company pays another arm of a company, money shifting around. But my point is, it's expensive for delegates to go. Congress people to go.
15: Well, yeah, the money's flowing the wrong way. The money is supposed to be going from the party and the party apparatus and Trump's fund
3: to
15: the candidates, not the other way around. So, and again, if you're in a battleground district, why would you waste $25,000 of precious resources paying the president and the party when you need that money? And by the way, that convention is not going to do any good for any member in a battleground district. They're smart to stay a million miles away from the place. I'm not against having a convention. I think it's actually smart if the message is going to be to appeal to both the base and those soft independent voters. But I'm afraid the message is going to be, you know, it's all about the president. We're going to get into the ballroom, mail-in voting, grievances, all the, you know, the usual stuff, which isn't going to help. So I don't understand, you know, like why anybody would pay $25,000 to go to a convention. That's not going to help you.
3: And to give money, again, it's the point you made. The money's going the wrong way. I think it's just really important
14: to emphasize. Which is now what he's required, especially in the primaries recently.
3: So, Dasha, you spoke to Republican Senator Bernie Moreno today. And obviously he's been, you know, very much in the news because of his former son-in-law running for a congressional seat and that he took a stand against him. But you asked him about the fears that Trump's going to hurt Republican chances in November, right? Specifically that if he comes near some of these races, especially swing races that are up for grabs, that it's anathema. Here's part of what he told you.
16: No, thinking like that is going to help hurt these candidates. I mean, that's catastrophically stupid. President Trump is the reason why Republicans won in 2024.
13: But where do you think this is coming from within the Republican Party itself?
16: I don't know. Dumb consultants probably would be my guess. Weak candidates that don't understand that the reality is President Trump is the leader of this party. He's the one that drives turnout.
3: Okay, so he's black and white about it, but there are others in the Republican Party who believe the exact opposite about Trump's presence in these races. I mean, there's a divide in the GOP.
13: Yeah, I mean, that's been prevalent even here, Aaron. There are two schools of thought within the party right now. One is what you just heard from Senator Moreno, which is bear hug Trump with all that you've got. He's going to carry you over the finish line. And there's the other school of thought, which we reported in Playbook yesterday, which is operatives telling me that they're actually seeing polling that shows that the candidates that are able to distinguish themselves from the president, that are able to distinguish themselves from the National Republican Party at large in general, running away from the the National Republican Party running locally are the ones that are going to be successful. And the ones that are running with the Trump endorsement stamp all over them are the ones that are going to be struggling because the president's unpopularity, his low approval ratings, the Iran war, the high gas prices, everything that we're seeing in the political environment right now is dragging folks down.
3: You were shaking your head, Charlie, when you were watching Senator Moreno at Dasha.
15: I'm just astounded. You know, having been in one of these swing districts, I know what it's when the Republican brand is at a bad place, you shouldn't hug it. And you certainly shouldn't hug the president because the president, his image ratings are worse than the party's. In 2008, when Obama was popular, I had to win a district that Obama won by 13 points. I won by 18. I didn't do it by just simply, you know, just drinking the Kool-Aid. Mm-hmm. You have to show separation. You have to show why you're different. You have to show why you have a brand that's separate and independent from the party writ large. So just to say to hug Trump, that's what guys say who are in
3: state
15: districts.
3: It's also fascinating, by the way, Senator Moreno, who took a stand against Max Miller, right, running for that seat, when the White House has backed Miller. You know, there's a lot of layers just to that personal situation there as well. But, Paul, is it possible that Trump, I mean, he has, when he wanted to topple Thomas Massie, he toppled Thomas Massie, right? Yep. There are so many examples in this primary. Now, a primary is a primary, right? It's a race of the faithful. But he has been victorious in many of those, not on the governor's side, but certainly when it comes to Congress.
14: Yeah, he has a history of delivering turnout, and he's been effective there, and he can do that in Texas, where Republican turnout will be key, where the Democratic brand has real problems in a state like Texas. And on the left, the socialists and the DSA have been proving they can drive turnout for the left and the progressive wing. Here's the challenge. They're fighting over independents, and Trump's got less than a 20% approval rating among independents. That's the battleground. That's what he's fighting for. And a place like Maine, a place like Michigan, his brand is not going to help. It's pushing away from him and pushing away from everything, which is where we're really seeing moderate candidates against the Democrats, against Trump, against the Republicans, against all of it. That's been a winning message in moderate districts.
3: All right. Thank you very much. I appreciate both of you. And Dasha down in Texas, thank you. And next, the emergency evacuation slide suddenly deploys on Trump's Qatari gifted Air Force One jet today. Trump then said something about it being a test. But it may not surprise you to learn that our reporting shows that is not the case. Plus, new analysis tonight about the crucial Senate race in Texas from a top election forecaster, what they're learning about Hispanic voters and who they're backing. And New York City firefighters outraged after a new report finds the air around Ground Zero was not safe, despite the fact that they were told it was.
17: It is appalling that they did this to us.

0: Breaking news, President Trump delayed going to Dallas aboard the Qatari gifted Air Force One. The reason, a military aide working on the plane accidentally deployed an emergency slide. Sources are telling CNN that this calls into question the unprompted explanation from Trump about the emergency slide, who immediately implied that it was all part of the plan. It was a test.
1: They were doing a check on the slide, you know, on the emergency. So I think it takes about 15 minutes. They want to make sure everything works perfectly.
0: Out front now, former Air Force Secretary Frank Kendall. The Trump administration revoked his security clearance last month for comments the secretary made about Trump's Qatari gifted Air Force One regarding the security and communications capabilities that he believed may be missing since the plane was rushed into operation right within 1 year instead of what it ordinarily would have taken for a new Air Force One, at least five. So, Secretary, let me just ask you, because the slide, obviously, initially Trump's initial thing was, you know, basically it's all part of plan. It was a test. But our reporting is that it was apparently deployed by mistake. What's your response? Are you surprised to hear that it was deployed by mistake? I mean, you've got the, you know, creme de la creme training here for these crews.
2: That's true. But the alternative explanations aren't very likely either. These are not designed to deploy accidentally. It would be catastrophic if it happened in flight. So they're designed, and it's a commercial design. So there's no reason for it to do this on its own as a mechanical failure, for example. The most likely thing by far is that somebody triggered it by mistake. And how that happened, there'll be an investigation. And training should have prevented that, but apparently in this case it did not.
0: Yeah, well, I mean, as you point out, and I think it's just obviously it's a basic thing, I know, but you're saying that's catastrophic if it just happens in air. So for something like that to happen by mistake is obviously very significant. I want to ask you, Secretary, about Iran, because President Trump is promising more attacks on Iranian oil tankers. Obviously, the U.S. military say they destroyed 10 of them in the Gulf in just the past week. Iran has been firing missiles at U.S. naval ships for the first time, and obviously mass attacks on U.S. bases throughout the region, specifically in Jordan. But something specific stood out to you about the sophistication of the attack by Iran on the U.S. naval ships. What was it?
2: The nature of the missile they used. The reporting was, and all this is from public reporting, I'd be careful. I'm not saying anything classified here, right?
0: Yes.
2: The missiles that were used were reported to be hypersonic ballistic missiles, anti-ship missiles. If you want to hit a ship underway, you've got to have something on that missile that can look out and see the target, and then you have to maneuver the missile to actually hit the thing you're trying to hit. You're not just going to a point on the ground. And that's a fairly sophisticated set of capabilities, particularly a hypersonic missile. It leads me to believe that China very well may be helping Iran with this technology. I would expect that based on what I know China has done in this area. It's also a significant escalation in the type of attack against the United States. Imagine, if you will, that one of those missiles had hit one of our ships. There would be large-scale casualties almost certainly if that happened. It would be a major setback. Yeah, we're trying to impose a blockade, and doing so requires we put ships in proximity to the things we're trying to stop. It would be very hard for us to continue to do that if this kind of a threat were credible to our ships. So it's disturbing. Iran announced that they had this missile. It's called the Qassem Bazar, about a little over a year ago. How many of them they have, I don't know. But that if they were successful, it would be a major setback. The response has been to sink or to attack and disable tankers that are generally being blockaded inside of Iran anyway and aren't going anywhere. So it is causing some economic damage to Iran, but it's not really changing the situation as far as their availability of oil and so on. So this is an escalation which, if it keeps going, could get much more serious. We could be back into a much hotter conflict than we've been in for the last few months.
0: And so much pressure, obviously, is on the military. You know, I'm thinking of that non-concur where you had leaders of Central Command in Europe, Indo-Pacific, Southcom, all saying that it was too much. In that context, the New York Times is reporting that 50 members of the military joint staff in Hegseth's Pentagon were subjected to mass polygraph tests. So basically, the Secretary of Defense, or obviously calls himself Secretary of War, not trusting those around him in leadership. This has never been done before in modern history, and it follows news reports that detail the depleted stockpile of crucial weapons, right? Specifically, the missile inventory that has been depleted worldwide because of this war in Iran. Are you hearing anything about this, and what effect do you think it has on the Pentagon And on an already strained leadership, that they're being subjected to polygraph tests by their boss.
2: You know, the atmosphere in the Pentagon is very dysfunctional right now. You've got a situation with so many people having been fired and pulled off of promotion lists and so on, that there's a climate of fear, which is unlike anything I've ever seen. It's very debilitating. It makes it very hard for people to give honest feedback to the secretary and to others. And it's really having a very severe impact on everybody's morale. This polygraph thing, this mass polygraph thing, is another layer of that added onto the things that are already going on. You know, polygraphs are not very reliable. They're not very good at gathering evidence, but they are a way to intimidate people. And if people are frightened that they're going to be polygraphed and asked about who knows what, they're going to be, it's going to have another negative impact on the force. So it's unfortunate. I don't want to, you know, say anything. Leaking classified information is a serious offense, and people should not do it, period. So getting after these people and preventing this is an important objective, but this is not the way to do it.
0: Yeah. All right. Well, Secretary Kendall, I appreciate your time, and it's good to have you back. Thank you.
2: Thank you. Good to be with you, Aaron.
0: All right, you too. And next, Trump won the Hispanic vote in Texas last election. Okay, he won it, and it was a big and important story. But that appears to be changing big time. Amy Walter of the Cook Report with new numbers next. And the head of the U.S. Postal Service Union joins us. Why he says he's very worried about Trump's new plan for mail-in ballots.

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1: Breaking news, these are live pictures out of Texas of the first ever Republican midterm convention. Texas, of course, home to one of the most closely watched Senate races of the entire election. James Tallarico hoping to become the first Democrat to win statewide in over 30 years. And it's really only a conversation because of who he is facing, Ken Paxton, who took the stage at the GOP gathering just a few minutes ago.
2: I will fight to preserve the American dream. James Tallarico is running to destroy it. He is a democratic socialist who never met a tax increase he didn't love.
1: Tallarico, of course, is not a democratic socialist. And here's what he just told CNN.
3: Through his position as attorney general, he increased his net worth by 7,000% since taking office. He now owns 15 homes. I don't even know what one person does with 15 homes, but he has it on a government salary. This is corruption, plain and simple. And I think people in both parties are just tired of this corrupt system.
1: Interesting, they're going for substance. Out front now, Amy Walter, publisher and editor-in-chief of the Cook Political Report. And Amy, you know, as I said, Texas is a conversation in no small part because it is Ken Paxton, not John Cornyn, running against James Tallarico. And that is because of Trump, and he backed Paxton. So you've got new numbers out of Texas. What are you learning?
4: Yeah, that's right. With our partner, Univision, a poll was conducted of Texas Hispanics. And we looked specifically at that very question. How do voters now, who, as you noted earlier, voted for Donald Trump by 10 points in 2024, how do they feel about Trump? How do they feel about the Senate race? How about the congressional districts? The Rio Grande Valley has three very critical races going on there. And the answer is they don't feel so great about the Republican brand. In fact, the coalition that Trump brought together of these Hispanic voters really has fallen apart. His approval rating with Hispanic voters in Texas, Trump's, that is at 33%. Tallarico is leading Paxton 2-1. And when you look in that Rio Grande Valley, voters there by 14 points say they prefer a Democrat over a Republican. Really, the issue here, Aaron, it's not surprising. It's similar to what we're hearing in other places across the country and with other groups of voters. The economy is a very big issue. By 2-1 margin, that's what voters there say they care about. And they really are feeling the pinch and the frustration about cost of living. And they, even though they voted for Republicans in 24, largely on the basis of the economy, hoping that the economy would improve with Republicans in charge, they don't feel that way today.
1: So Trump, here's what he's saying about his party's chances in November. Here's what he just said. Let me play it for you.
5: They say that Trump does great when he's on the ballot, but when he's not on the ballot, his people don't come and they don't vote for senators, congressmen, and other Republicans. And that these people, they're running, they're great, but if Trump isn't actually on the ballot. So what I really want you to do is pretend, please, that I'm on the ballot.
1: I guess it's good there. He finally used the first person there after third person all the way through. But does this ring true to you based on what you're hearing from voters, that if Trump were on the ballot, it would be GOP would be doing better?
4: There's nothing new about this. Presidents from going far back, I remember Barack Obama saying the same thing. Please show up, even though I'm not on the ballot. And Obama voters were more interested in voting for President Obama than they were down ballot. But I think the real challenge right now for Republicans on the ballot this time, it's not that the voters who really like Donald Trump say they're going to stay home. In fact, if you look at polls and separate out Republican voters into categories of people who align themselves with MAGA and those who just align themselves as party first, what you see is that the MAGA voters are really excited about voting. They feel much better about Donald Trump. They don't hold him as accountable on the economy as those non-MAGA voters. So in order for those voters, the voters that Trump needs to turn up are the very ones who right now are most disappointed in what they're seeing out of out of Washington.
1: So you just wrote a new column for the Cook Political Report, Amy. You spoke to several Democratic candidates trying to flip districts that Trump had won by double digits. And you write about the tariffs. You say one candidate from the Midwest that says that the tariffs have meant that their district is losing jobs and paying more. Another candidate in an agricultural-based district that Trump carried by more than 10 points said voters in his district feel a sense of betrayal about the president. How big of a player in some of these swing districts, and, you know, talk about Michigan and Maine and others, are the tariffs?
4: Right. I think the tariffs are part one, but if you're living in rural America, it's more than just that one tariff. It is now the cost of diesel fuel, which I had one candidate tell me something like $500 to fill up your farm equipment. And that is just a bridge too far for these farmers who never expected that. So you take the original tariffs, you take the Iran war, which has raised the price of diesel and fertilizer, gas prices, and then finally, if you're close to the border in Canada, potential for new Canadian tariffs. Oh, and also the lifting the tariffs on beef.
1: Yeah. All right. Amy Walter, thank you very much from the Cook Political Report. And as we're talking about the polls and the elections, more breaking news on how people will vote. A number of state officials asking the Supreme Court to block Trump's plan to change mail-in voting. Now, the request comes from 38 current and former election officials from 10 states. That includes five Republican secretaries of state. So that is just very significant to understand here, that this is bipartisan, or maybe the right way to say this is nonpartisan, as actually counting the votes should be. And it is happening just weeks before the midterms, as ballots have already gone out, started to go out in North Carolina. Alabama started sending out ballots today, and 15 more states are days away from doing the same. Now, Trump's plan requires state and local election officials upload lists of their mail voters to a portal. And then officials have to track the votes using barcodes. So, like, if one barcode gets scanned incorrectly, you know, been to a grocery store checkout line recently, then all the votes in that batch could be thrown out. So that could be, you know, thousands. So obviously it could cause a lot of chaos. And the USPS, there's a whistleblower there saying the plan could result in thousands of legitimate ballots being rejected. Out front now is Jonathan Smith, president of the American Postal Workers Union, who represents its 200,000 members. And Jonathan, I appreciate your time. So as I said here, adding this up, 17 states have either already sent out ballots or days away from sending them out. If Trump's plan goes through, these barcodes, all of this happens, what do you think actually happens?
6: Well, this is about trying to create a solution for a problem that does not exist. And I think that a lot of people want to put the blame on the Postmaster General, which he owns a lot of the blame. But we're not talking about who really runs the post office. The Postal Board of Governors has been silent on this. The Postal Board of Governors clearly, legislatively, has the responsibility to run the post office. In fact, the chairperson of the Postal Board of Governors, Amber Reynolds, is a proponent for vote by mail. One of the reasons that she got on there, and she was supported by the unions at that time, because of her position on vote by mail. So we are very concerned with what's going on, like you said so eloquently, that if one name is wrong, one barcode, you'll take a batch. And a batch could be as many as 10,000 votes. And throw out the other 999,999 votes because one was wrong. It does not pass the test of common sense. And we're worried about it.
1: So the Office of the Inspector General for the Postal Service is investigating allegations from a whistleblower. And I mentioned this whistleblower. This person says this is all rushed and untested. It's a system that the whistleblower says postal workers have described as a bleep show. You can insert the expletive there. And then made the point, right, about if even one barcode is wrong, then 10,000 votes could be rejected. You know, Jonathan, how worried are you that this could actually disrupt the election?
6: I'm worried about to make sure that we do not mess with a system that obviously works. We have the same vote by mail system in 2020, 2022, and 2024. And the Trump administration has challenged it in court time and time again and has lost. There is nothing wrong with the system. Now, the Postal Service problem is they're trying to build a portal that would normally take more than a year with testing and do it in a few months. What we're saying is that the goal is to create chaos, to disenfranchise people that would normally vote. What we're saying is you can trust the people that I represent. But if you're going to vote, vote early. Give us the opportunity to get your mail count, get your voice heard and your vote counted, because we will get the job done. We got the job done during Sandy. We got the job done during Katrina. We got the job done during COVID, and we will get the job done now. But the Board of Governors should step in. It's their job to stop this chaos before it even happens.
1: So President Trump, as you know, votes by mail. Okay, that's how he votes. But he obviously repeatedly attacks others who vote by mail, you know, saying that that can be fraud. Here he is.
7: The concept of mail-in ballots, it's immediately corrupt.
8: Mail-in ballots have proven to be a disaster.
9: Mail-in voting, which is so crooked.
10: Mail-in ballots are a big fraud.
11: Mail-in voting means mail-in cheating. I call it mail-in cheating.
1: You represent a union of 200,000 people who deliver those ballots from the voter and back. How do you respond to that?
6: I respond to it that he has already responded to it. He talks one way, but his action says something different. He votes himself by mail. So if it's so corrupt, why is he voting by mail? So we are insulted because it's not only a question of the vote by mail, which is already being debunked. It's a question of our integrity. We are very proud of what we do. Our integrity goes unquestioned. We have always delivered. We have always done the best job. That's why we are one of the most trusted government services out there, because of the job that we have done. And we have done that job for more than 250 years. The vote is sacred, and we take pride in our democratic responsibility to make sure. You have to realize there are 8 states that fully send out ballots to every voter, including D.C. So these voters should not be disenfranchised. What about that person that can't get there at a specific time on a specific day? That elderly person that can't get out their home? That student did nothing but go to school away and now they won't have the ability to vote? That veteran who served this country, they deserve the right to vote. And we need to stop this nonsense, because the Postal Service can reject an executive order. They are an independent agency, independent. If you look at the legislation says in the Postal Reform Act, it says that we're independent of the federal branch. The Postal Service, I know, knows this, because back in 2019, and when they were trying to invoke the debt ceiling to make sure that they could borrow money, and the Treasury said that we want you to give us all the information with your deal with Amazon. We want you to give us your labor plan. And they sent them a scathing letter quoting the Constitution about their independence, and what they're asking them to do is illegal. So now all of a sudden the Postmaster General is saying we have to comply with the presidential order. You can't talk out of both sides of your mouth. Either you're independent or you're not. Which one is it?
1: All right, Jonathan, thank you very much. I appreciate it. And next, Trump is doubling down on his claim that firefighters carried him out of a building after the attacks on 9/11. And we will take you to the front lines of what has become a dangerous front in the Iranian war that could drive oil prices even higher.
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0: built for tool people.
1: Tonight, Trump responding to widespread criticism after he claimed yesterday that after the 9/11 attacks, two firefighters lift him up and carried him away from a building near Ground Zero. According to numerous brutal fact checks, there is no evidence this occurred. Trump posted a series of videos on social media showing him around Ground Zero in days after the attack. All of it comes as those who were at Ground Zero on 9/11 and the immediate aftermath are speaking out. Jason Carroll is out front.
2: It is appalling that they did this to us.
3: Outrage coming from New York City firefighters who gathered to publicly respond to newly released 9/11 air quality records, which reveal first responders, residents, and others were told the air quality around Ground Zero was safe when it was not.
2: For all those people that said they would never forget, they went through great lengths to making sure you did not know the totality of the situation.
3: Jim Brosi, front and center at a briefing today, was one of those firefighters at Ground Zero.
2: Angry and frustrated. We had known the quality of the air down there was terrible.
3: We first spoke to him 3 years ago, just after his father, Lieutenant Joe Brosi, a veteran of the New York City Fire Department, died from stage 4 lung cancer.
2: He was as good as they come.
3: Brosi worked alongside his father and brother, also a former firefighter, who says he now suffers from a 9/11 related illness. So much illness in just one family, so many years of trying to get people to believe there was a connection between first responders getting sick and dying from their work at Ground Zero. Only to learn 25 years later, paperwork shows they were right all along. The air was not safe, and some knew it just months after the terror attack.
2: Some of the people that were our biggest supporters are some of the people that actually, those administrations are the ones that withheld the information.
3: For years, the 9/11 Health Watch and advocacy group demanded the city turn over those records. Just this week, the city releasing more than 170,000 pages of documents.
4: It appears the city was more interested with losing lawsuits than with losing lives.
3: Several months after 9/11, former New York City Mayor Michael Bloomberg, who succeeded Rudy Giuliani, said the following.
5: Every single test done by the federal, state, and city governments say that the air quality here is perfectly safe.
3: A spokesperson for Bloomberg declined to comment to CNN about the newly released documents. The EPA administrator at the time, Christine Todd Whitman, told CNN in a statement this week, everyone at the EPA did the best they could with the information, tools, and knowledge available at the time.
6: The residents of the building had kind of gathered together and said, this isn't safe.
3: Marissa Ramirez de Arellano remembers living near Ground Zero and being allowed to return home just weeks after 9/11 to an apartment and balcony covered in ash. She suffered from a lung ailment for years and says she has little faith in the government.
6: But I did not know that they had stored documents and other things and basically hidden them. But it does not surprise me.
7: Captain Frederick S. Sims.
3: 438 firefighters and EMS personnel have died from 9/11 related illnesses, exceeding the 343 who were killed that day. Two funerals taking place just this week for retired firefighter John H. Marsh and retired Lieutenant Gerard M. Riley, as the city continues to lose its heroes 25 years after they answered the call that day.
8: And Aaron, those that we spoke to say what these newly released documents really show is that there needs to be a continued monitoring of those who are out here at Ground Zero 25 years ago, whether they be first responders or residents, and that there needs to be continued health care for anyone who was down here who ended up with some sort of health-related issue. Those who are out here basically telling us that this is not just a monetary issue. They say it's a moral issue. Aaron.
1: Jason Carroll, thank you very much at the 9/11 Memorial here in New York. And next, our Nick Robertson on the front lines of the Iran war, an aspect of this war that could cause an even bigger spike in oil prices.

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2: Tonight, an exclusive look at a dangerous new front in the Iran war that could drive oil prices and prices at the pump even higher. Nick Robertson is out front.
3: Yemen's navy is taking us to Perin Island, the heart of a little-known local war that's getting pulled into America's war with Iran.
4: So what happens here next could affect us more than the Iran war already has. These islands, this vital waterway, the price of oil, it is all vulnerable right now. And what happens here could impact President Trump's political fortunes.
3: In recent weeks, Iran-backed Houthis have hit several Saudi oil tankers on these waters. They're a bypass to the Strait of Hormuz. As we find out, Houthis are a constant threat here.
4: Suddenly, we just had to turn around. We're told it's because drones have been reported in the air. This is a hot war, and this is one of the epicenters of that war.
3: Our second attempt, getting closer.
4: This here that you're looking at out across the Red Sea, the Bab al-Mandab Strait, the narrowest point on that Red Sea. Those ships out there, that's what this is all about.
3: Commercial shipping, critical for the global economy. Eventually, we make it, greeted by Yemeni government forces, keeping the vital waterway open. Not many outsiders make it here. We're the first international journalist they've seen in years. But we're not going to have long. The Houthi drone is still a threat.
4: And it looks for all the world like the place that time forgot. It is really stuck out here in the middle of the ocean. Looking out across the ocean this way. Yeah, Bab al-Mandab. Bab al-Mandab. And looking across out there. You can see Africa across there. Djibouti, literally just across the sea there.
3: Perim is at the strait's narrowest point, just 12 miles from Africa. Since Iran blocked shipping in the Strait of Hormuz, Saudi diverted its oil exports through the Red Sea, helping keep global oil prices down. 10% of global oil used to flow through here.
4: It's down to about less than half of that, or about half of that now. And if the Houthis get control of the Red Sea, if the Iranian proxies, the Houthis get control of the Red Sea, they could shut the oil flows here down.